0: And now, here's Pastor Ron with today's study.
1: Now, here in Luke 22, we see here that the Lord is, as in verse 37, he says, "For I say unto you that that which is written must still be accomplished in me." And then he tells us what he's talking about. When he says what was written must be accomplished, he's talking Old Testament. Now, whenever there's a reference to the Old Testament here in the New Testament, we know it's at least 400 years, because there was a 400-year gap between the completion of the Old Testament and the beginning of the New Testament. 400 years. So when we go back into the Old Testament, we're talking about 500-600 years before and more, and many times. Of course, if you go back into the even older books, we're talking 2,000 years before Christ. And so that's what he's talking about, these prophecies. And as you know, they find really their fulfillment in Christ, the majority. Now, you know, about a quarter of the Bible is prophecy. And much of it is about Christ. Not all of it. A lot of it's about a lot of different things, Israel in particular. But here, this particular scripture that he's making reference to that is to be fulfilled by him, he gives it to us here. And he says, "And he was numbered with the transgressors, for the things concerning me have an end." And so as we looked at this last week in Isaiah 53, and we talked a little bit about Isaiah 53, and one of the most prophetic books in the Bible, Isaiah 53, when they found the Dead Sea Scrolls back in 48, and they found the book of Isaiah almost complete. And they have it there. When you go to Israel, they have it in the museum. And what they found, that if you compare your King James to the Old Testament copy of Isaiah that dates back, this one dates back way, close to, first century, right? So we have not found anything near that old and really good condition, too. So that was awesome. There's other books, of course, they have found. But comparing it to our Bible, we see that those copies that they keep making are so accurate that what we have today that was written in the 16th century by King James, or he had it written by the scholars, fits what they found in 1948 that dates back first century. So some of the best, most powerful prophecies you find in Isaiah. And we have taught the book of Isaiah here. You can get those studies, the book of Isaiah, through our ministry here. But this is the what he's making in reference to here is out of Isaiah. But you notice how the Lord emphasizes here in verse 37, it must be accomplished. And then he says, "In me." And then he gives us a scripture. This is unusual. He usually doesn't do that. Often the writer of the book gives us the prophecy, not Jesus. So it's a little unusual. And of course we know what it means. He was numbered with the transgressors. He was crucified between two thieves, which

is interesting because even in that, we see two men, sinners. And one believed and one didn't. And the one, by the way, they both got the same information. And it reminds me of the parable of the sower, right? The seed went out. The seed that fell into the heart of the one who repented, his heart was open. That same seed, the words of God, the words of Jesus, didn't penetrate this other man's heart. So you see, it's always based on the condition of our heart. It's not the word of God. It's the person's heart. And I think I've shared this with you, and it's probably happened to you yourself. I had a couple of friends of mine, actually one friend of mine that I hadn't seen many years, and he brought a friend with him. And I was witnessing to and sharing with them, and then they wanted to stay. So we went out to dinner. We went to Calvary Chapel, Costa Mesa. We heard the music. This is back on Saturday nights when they used to have Christian rock and roll. And Greg came out and gave an awesome message. Neither one of them went forward. But I was speaking mostly to my friend. I didn't know the other guy, and he didn't seem interested. He was very nervous. He seemed agitated. He got up several times and went outside and smoked a cigarette. But my friend Mike, he seemed to be open. But now I know that he was just being polite. And so they left. Neither one of them accepted the Lord. About a year later, I was up at Twin Peaks, and somebody came up to me and said, "Hey, there's a guy down here. He says that you shared the gospel with him, and he wants to talk to you." So I go down there, downstairs, and it's Mike's friend, the guy that was nervous, smoking cigarettes and angry at me. He got saved that night in the parking lot. And I'm over here talking to Mike. "Yeah, go away, way of smoking a cigarette." Now listen, huh? And that showed me, it's not me, it's not you. Now, that doesn't say we shouldn't be a witness, we should. But it was the word of God, and that guy's heart was open. Now, later, I have since ran into my friend Mike. He is a Christian now, but and we had talked about that. But he points out here that the word of God, it's the Old Testament, finds its fulfillment in Jesus Christ. And you see how Jesus honors his word. You know, all through the Bible we see from Scripture itself and from the Lord and the disciples and all, how they honor God's word. That the word of God is to be used. Let's real quickly, we're not going to get through this chapter, so just forget that anyway. It's not an issue. I hope the Lord comes back before we finish. But I want you to go over to 1 Timothy. Yeah. Go over to 1 Timothy chapter 3. I just want to make this point. I think it's really important. I always do this, 2 Timothy 3:16. Well, it's easy to remember because it's John 3:16, but this is 2 Timothy 3:16. Here's what the Bible says about the Word of God, about the Bible. Are you all with me? 2 Timothy 3:16, all Scripture. All of it, yeah. You can't pick and choose. If you say, "I don't believe in all the Scriptures," some of it is in it. No, wait a minute. Now, you might as well throw the Bible out now, because now you become the authority of what is and what isn't scriptural. So all Scriptures given by inspiration of God. And it's profitable for doctrine. Doctrine just means sound teaching, like doctrines. They're on the back of our
flyers. Our doctrinal, our purposes are back there, if you want to know. We believe in the Trinity. We believe in salvation through receiving Jesus Christ. We believe the Word of God. Doctrine. Not everybody believes that. Your cults have come to your door. Their doctrines are wrong. Doctrine's very important. You notice the first thing he mentions is doctrine for reproof or correcting people, correcting one another. We need to correct one another when we're wrong. For correction, for instruction, the Word of God is profitable to instruct us in righteousness, that the man of God would be complete. Notice that in the next verse, 17. What's he mean, complete? Well, mature, thoroughly equipped. Equipped. Now, this, I think he's talking about being prepared for the job that he's called us to, for service. Are we equipped? Are we mature? Are we prepared? Are we prayed up? Do we have a good personal devotional life with God? Are we equipped for the work he's called us to or the ministry? But what's it based on, though? Well, obviously, it's based on a relationship with Jesus Christ. And what? It's based on the inspiration of the Scriptures, that we hold them to be from God. And

0: I run into Christians sometimes. They do not have a healthy view of Scripture. They pick and choose. And, I'll go to them sometimes. They get themselves a little confused. And I say to them, well, what's your issue? He tells me. I said, well, here's what it says. Well, I don't want to do that. Are you a Christian man? Yes, but I don't want to do that. Well, that's what he says to do. Well, I'm just not going to do it. Well, you see, they pick and choose. They like John 3:16. But when it tells them to do something that's kind of hard, I'm going to do that. Well, now you're not honoring God's word. And in marriage, God says for the husband to love his wife as Christ loved the church and take the responsibility of your home. And I find that many men in our church have succumbed to the pressures of their wives, and their wives are ruling over them and dragging them all over the place. From church to church. And I talk to other pastors. And they go, yeah, he's over here now. Oh, he was there, but now he's over here. Okay. And finally, and as one fella said, she wanted to leave again. So she gets in arguments with people. And her husband said, look, I'm tired of you taking me from church to church. I like this church. I'm going to stay in this church. All right. He took his rightful place. Finally. All right. Otherwise, you got a free-for-all, don't you? You got a secular, worldly relationship. If you both now are going to be making the final decisions, now you're going to have some trouble. The Bible says that the husband is the head of the wife. Is Christ the head of the church? He's not better. He's not superior. We're all one in Christ. But if you have two heads on a body, you got a freak. And they go, well, we don't have neither one of us taking that position. We just whatever flows, you know. Now you got no head. That's another freak. God knows what he's talking about. And wives, submit to your husbands. Yeah, what's that mean? When you disagree, you yield. But sometimes they'll stay on them. And unfortunately, the wives sometimes are more concerned about church than the men. And he doesn't care that much. He's got a few friends, but he's really into his job or his sport, you know. We got to go. And she's on him. It's like dripping. He's like, okay, we'll go. And he made a huge mistake. Scripture. Have a scriptural basis for everything you do. If you're not sure, come in and talk to one of us. Pray with us. We'll go over the scriptures. Sometimes you are to make these important decisions. Fine. But let's be of one mind and not pick and choose with the scriptures. And I had this one fella that he won't do what the Bible tells him, but then he wants to go over to this particular place and teach Bible studies. And I said, no, you are in error. You're in rebellion right now, and you're a troublemaker, and we have marked you as a troublemaker. You have no business teaching a Bible study over there. Whose authority are you under? Whoa, he didn't have any because he's in between churches, see? Well, then you got no business teaching people when you don't respect God's word. But people think they can do that now because the church has gotten weak in this area. Now, back to Luke, and Jesus is talking about the importance of God's word, as I just also taught, to try and reinforce what he's teaching us. And someone once said, well, if Jesus is Lord, that means master. And if he's your master, then you do what he says. You can't pick and choose. Well, if someone once said, if he's not Lord of all, then he's not Lord at all. And I would agree with that. Now, my wife does that to me. She tries to say, well, look, I did this and I did that for you and I did this and that for you. And I go, yeah, you did, but you didn't do this. Well, don't pray about that. still praying about it. No, no. God's already spoke on it. See, a lot of people say, well, let's pray about it. If he's already spoke on it, you don't need to pray on it. Well, he might change his mind. No, no, no, it's right here. Others say, well, we're going to go to Marie Callender's and get some pie. Would you like to go with us? Well, let me talk to my wife and we'll pray about it. You don't pray about it. You just go eat it. You know, you pray if I eat pie or not. God doesn't want you to eat it. You already know that, so eat it and repent later. But, you know, pray about it. You know, people try to be so spiritual, you know. Or just go with us and watch us eat it. That's cool. So here it is. Again, making it very clear to you and me as Christians how God honors his word. In one place he says, I honor my word above my name. Now, do Christians honor his word as we should? No, but we better start. Amen? So then he goes on here and I know where I'm at, but thank you, though. What I wanted to do is, you notice he says here in verse 37 that it's found its completion, right, in me. Now, in Luke 24, just over a couple of pages, Luke 24, we see an example of this that I like in Luke 24. And we'll start in verse 24. Now, this is after the resurrection of Jesus Christ. It's the third day. And as you know, Jesus had more than the 12 disciples. You remember he called out 70 at one point. So we know there were more. And we read in verse 24 that there were certain of those who were with us. They went to the tomb and they found it just as the women had said. But him, they did not see. And I'm sorry, I probably should have went to verse 21. It tells us a little bit who's talking here. Verse 21, it's the two men on the road to Emmaus. They were disciples, not one of the 12. But they were hoping, you see that? 24, 21. They were hoping that it was he, in other words, that Jesus was the Messiah, who was going to redeem Israel. You notice that's what the prophecies say, that the Messiah is coming to redeem Israel. You know, he's still coming to redeem Israel. Amen? Yeah, and when you go to Israel, you'll see a lot of Orthodox Jews with signs all over saying the Messiah is coming. And we also are looking for the Messiah. I believe we're looking for the same Messiah. They don't know who he is, but we do. Indeed, besides all this, today's the third day since these things have happened. Yes, and certain women of our company who arrived at the tomb earlier astonished us. When they did not find his body, they came saying that they had also seen a vision of angels who said he was alive. And certain of those who were with us, they went to the tomb and they found it just as the women had said, but him they did not see. Then he said to them, now Jesus, they're telling Jesus this story, because they're just walking along and he just happens along with them. Now you wonder why they didn't recognize him. Well, he doesn't tell us, so we don't know. We can only speculate. And my speculation is as good as yours, so why do it? Let's go on. Then he said to them, oh, foolish ones and slow of heart, to believe in all that the prophets have spoken. Ought not the Christ to have suffered these things and to enter into his glory? And at the beginning of Moses and all the prophets, he expounded to them all the scriptures, the things concerning, tell me. Yeah, it's all about Jesus, isn't it? And he's reminding them. This is Old Testament. There's no New Testament here. He's appealing to them, to the Old Testament. He says, even from the beginning, verse 27, of Moses. Moses wrote the first five books. Jesus is in those five books. He's in all of the books of the Bible. It's all about him. Ought not the Christ who have suffered these things and enter into his glory? We just read over here in our verse in chapter 22 that the prophecy concerning his suffering. Isaiah 53 described his suffering and that he would be counted with the thieves there. There's another scripture fulfilling at this point. He has fulfilled all the scriptures concerning himself in his first coming. Many more scriptures need to be fulfilled. They're yet future with his return. And many more scripture prophecy need to be fulfilled concerning the great tribulation and the millennium and his second coming. Also the rapture. Rapture hasn't taken place yet, which should be the next event, major event, that should take place. As far as I know of no scripture prophecy that still needs to be completed before the rapture. And as I see what's happening, as I read the paper, watch the news, and look at my Bible, I'm saying we are closer than ever. And I'm excited today for that reason. And we all should be. And we should be picking up our momentum and not be caught up in petty little arguments and personality problems and foolish discussions that only divide us. We should be, as the Lord told us, to strive for the unity of the believers. Yeah, and that's what we need to do. Strive for our unity. One of the biggest tricks the devil has is he knows we are easily offended. And that's where he hits us. And when he was opposing the church was prospering. The persecution of the early church, we saw it strong. And the church prospered. But then he began to see that wasn't working, and so he joined the church, him and his demons. And he's been in the church. Of course, they're not part of the church in the sense of being born again, but they are fakers. And they've gotten in places of leadership. And they've caused a lot of trouble in our churches today, to where some of the churches, they don't even believe in the doctrines of the Bible anymore. They become so wishy-washy and milk toast and watered down, they might as well just be, you know, social clubs playing bingo on Wednesday night. But no, they're not teaching the Word of God. We've lost our salt. And now we need to see that our redemption is drawing near. And also, because of it, I believe the enemy is working extra as well. And the Bible says in the last days that there'll be many that are going to fall away. And so we're seeing many Christians that are falling away. They're discouraged for one reason or another. And they're falling away. All part of the signs. And the Lord told us that the road to heaven is narrow. Not many are going to make it. Most people are not. The road to destruction is wide. Most people are going to go that way. Because it's easy to yield to your flesh. It's easy to yield to the world. And the devil's slick. And he uses deception. We read the Bible talks to us about the deceptiveness of sin. It's deceiving because it promises so much and delivers little. And then it's too late.
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0: Hello, ladies and gentlemen. Welcome to Chapter and Verse. And our chapter is going to be in the book of Revelation. It's going to be the 12th chapter. And the verse is going to be some short verses, starting with verse 7, 8, and 9. And many Christians ask me as I travel and speak, do you ever teach about Revelation? It's so difficult to read and understand all the different things that are going on. And I love it. It is difficult. But when you pray, the difficulties go away. I would like to show you something that maybe will answer a huge question in your life. Why is there so much turmoil going on in the world around you, from country to country, from people to people group? It's happening everywhere on the globe. But these short verses right here in Revelation can open your eyes. Don't want to scare you, but I do want to make you understanding of what's going on around us. And this could be a major portion of why things are upset in your family, why they're not going well at work. You're thinking of dropping out of school. And when you have the picture from the Bible, you can understand, and then the wisdom comes of how to apply it to your life. Let me just say a word of prayer with you, and then turn in your Bible, if you have it with you, chapter 12 of the book of Revelation. We're going to look starting at verse 7, 8, and 9. Our Lord, we thank you in Jesus' name for hischannel.com. We thank you for this broadcast. We thank you for all the people that are listening to you through your word. May your Holy Spirit's power fall all over the globe, and may this study be used to help your bride prepare herself for your return. Help your church grow in the love, in the peace, in the grace of God. Open up these scriptures and teach us in Jesus' name. Amen. Well, this for some of you I know will be a little bit different than what you've heard before or maybe even studied before, but it's a concept that you'll grasp right away. A war, verse 7, Revelation 12, a war broke out in heaven. Now, when I first read that years ago, Star Wars hadn't been out. I grew up with all sorts of television shows about outer space, but now, as a Christian, and Star Wars been out many times, people see this and they immediately start thinking of a Star Wars kind of war. But this is probably way beyond Star Wars. So, turmoils in heaven. Michael and his angels fought with the dragon, and the dragon and his angels fought, but they did not prevail, nor was a place found for them in heaven any longer. So whatever the turmoil is, we're told that Satan took a third of the angels, and so he deceived them. He's very powerful in heaven, overseeing angels, and he split them off by lying and deceiving them. So follow closely his personality traits. But they did not prevail. No matter what he did, God is stronger. Nor was a place found for them in heaven. God gives the place for all of us. The devil doesn't just come in and say, I'm in charge, but he does say, I'm in charge, and he's not in charge. So the great dragon was cast out, that serpent of old called the devil and Satan, who deceives the whole world. Now let's stop there for a moment, because if you're new to the Bible, you're not positive who the dragon is. Well, he gives the names that we know on this planet as the devil and as Satan. He's the accuser of the brethren. He likes to lie. He's a liar. It says here that he deceives the whole world. Now think of this. That term, whole world, is beyond what you would think, but it's all of education from pre-kindergarten all the way to PhD plus. The whole world, it's military, it's anything to do with human beings and the organization from country to country. He's got a grip on everything. He uses all that he has that you bump into that is called this world to deceive you and me, your family and my family, my country, your country. God is the Lord, and He rules on His throne. And this is interesting for us to know, because when you get the position that God's in charge and the devil's not in charge, things are going to look up for you and you'll realize who you are. So what happens? He was cast to the earth, and His angels were cast out with Him. So this is a place that is infested with demonic creatures. Let's forget about UFOs for a minute and aliens that Hollywood would tell us about, or mysterious, questionable videos that have been released and photos that have been released by governments around the world. He was cast out, so he's the loser of this war. And he is on earth, and his angels are on earth. And you say, well, how in the world, Mike, could that actually be? Well, it's interesting that in 2 Corinthians chapter 11, verse 12 through 5, the early church was warned of this happening. And they were taught in chapter 11, verse 12 through 15, excuse me, and this is what they were told. There are ministers of unrighteousness that can turn themselves, that word is the metamorphosis, that's a little caterpillar walking out onto a branch and wrapping himself, and springtime comes and he flexes his muscle, breaks the cocoon, and he flies off as a beautiful butterfly. So there are evil ministers that transform themselves into ministers of righteousness. Now, if he stopped right there, we could all start sitting around the table and start talking about, wow, so how does he become that minister of righteousness? Well, he's a deceiver. He's not. He's sort of like Las Vegas Strip. He's not really sunlight. He's neon light. He's flashy. He can only imitate. He doesn't create. So he adds this word. It's no wonder that these ministers of unrighteousness can transform themselves into a minister of righteousness. It's no wonder, because I don't know if you ever had a school teacher in elementary, junior high, or high school that said, this will be on the test on Friday. I always got one answer right on Friday because I'd write that down. Oh, there's the question, there's the answer. Got it. Well, because is saying why. The why is that Satan can transform himself into an angel of light. He's not an angel of light. He makes a metamorphosis transfusion of becoming like he is. He's an imitation. And so I work quite a bit with law enforcement, and I help military debriefings with people that mentally maybe seen too much, heard too much, felt too much. And there's one thing that there is in common, that the human heart knows when something bad has happened to them, with them, around them, in front of them, or with the people they're trying to help or rescue. And I'd like to encourage you about that, because you maybe were hurt when you were a little kid and now you're 30 or 40 and you still have those bad nightmares and those dreams. Maybe somebody took advantage of you as a teenager, or something happened that you still suffer and you don't know why. That's what Satan loves to do. But love isn't what he does. He's not love. God is love, the Bible says. He is love. And he loves everything about you, and he knows all of that. So he gives you a scripture like in Philippians, forgetting the things that are behind, reaching forward to that mark and high calling in Jesus Christ. When I became a Christian many years ago, I lived a lot in my past. Now, as a young man, I was 26 at the time, and I still carried childhood abuses. And when I read that verse, I realized, well, Lord, if Jesus Christ died on the cross for me, and the Bible tells me that Jesus shed his blood for me, that he is whipped 39 times and lashed on his back, that ripped his back open, a crown of thorns was placed on his head, he is spit upon. If he went through all of that to forgive me of my sins, that was the price he had to pay, then I'm going to trust him that he paid the price for all those things in my past, and I'm free from my past. And I know there are some of you right now that that past has had you for a long time, and it's not because of God wanting you to hang on to bad thoughts. It's because of the devil who deceives the whole world. You're free. You see, if you come to Jesus, Jesus himself said, whom the Son sets free is free indeed. It's a fact. You're free. You can take a big sigh and say, oh Lord, thank you. That's why the joy of the Lord is our strength. We remember what he has done for us and we rejoice in the Lord always. Give thanks to the Lord, for the Lord is good. You know, in Psalm 73, it says that the Lord is very good. And he says in context to Israel, but he says the Lord is good in other places of the Bible. But if you were living in Israel or you read about Israel, you say, man, they've had nothing but troubles. Nothing but trouble, trouble, trouble, trouble. If they're something good for God, why? Well, hold it. You've had trouble, trouble, trouble. You know, no matter how much money you have, that there's troubles. There's troubles managing your money. There's troubles with people that want your money. And you've been poor, and there's trouble, trouble, trouble for poor. Some of you have been hooked on drugs. And there are such deadly drugs that are out and available in all the countries that could take you out in a split second. And now there's new ones they're announcing this year and that are coming out that have more power in them, plus the already deadly power, and people are buying them like crazy. That's your past. You are free. God loves you. He wants to make you a wonderful creation because Jeremiah gives us a good picture. God calls him, and Jeremiah is probably a teenager, I'm assuming, depends how you look at the word. He said, I'm just a youth. And he says to God, I'm just a youth. I can't go and speak for you. And God says, don't tell me you're just a youth that you can't do, because before I formed you in your mother's womb, I knew you and I ordained you to be a prophet unto the nations. You have so much potential that you've not tapped into. Other people may not understand you. You don't even understand yourself sometimes. But God has created you with will and purpose. And you may be holding the answer to the cure of cancer. You may be holding the ability to discover a mathematical equation that could change the way we've been doing business on earth for centuries. You're special in God's eyes. Before I formed you in your mother's womb. So I've had people of the Eastern religions say to me, Mike, because I used to study those, and said, well, that means karma. No, it does mean karma. It means God thought you out. There's no other person on this globe like you. And the deception of the devil is you're nothing. You're a nobody. You don't deserve anything. You just are a loser all the way around. And the streets are full of people that believe that deceptive lie. God says, no, you are something. You are special. I created you with my will and my purpose. Follow after me. And Jesus will lead you to that narrow path. And you know, there is a decision road for you and for me. And that is a crossroads, we call them. One is a broad road. The other is a narrow path. The broad road, many go therein, Jesus said. It leads to destruction. See where the crowd is on Friday night, and you see the bars. I was a reserve police officer for many years, and was at a very unique area of our city. And my officer that was training me, he said, I want you to tell me something about all the drunks you see here. We're one block off the beach. And so we drove away, and we were a block. Now we're two blocks. And so it's not as many drunks out on the streets. Three blocks, four blocks. Wow, there's hardly anybody. Five blocks, six blocks, there's nobody. He said, the closer you get to the beach, the more bars and taverns there are. And that's all to draw people to get drunk. And I said, oh, I get it. I get it. And that's what the devil does. He says, look over here. Everybody's going there. You want to be at that party. You want to do this. You may be in college and you're in a dorm. And you're doing things your mother and father would be broken heart about. They're praying for you. They're paying your bills. They're helping you. And yet the devil's come along and said, if you want to be popular, then you've got to start sleeping with other people and having sex. That's one of the greatest lies against college students in the entire planet. You've got to change all the morals, the ethics, and the goodness that your parents passed on to you and the hard work that they gave to be able to afford to send you to college. Now, I've got 6 kids, 21 grandkids, 14 great-grandchildren. Can't afford to send them all to college, but I do pay most of their books every semester. And it's an honor. And I pray for those kids. I pray that they'll be like Jeremiah, maybe going into school. I don't want them coming out of school saying, well, I can't do that. No, you can do all things through Christ Jesus who strengthens you. You know deep inside of you, somewhere as a little girl, a little boy, you were alone and you started talking to God. You might even heard from him. I remember we arrested a bunch of prostitutes and men in a hotel one night. And the young lady we had, when the lead officer went in to fill out all the documents before we took her to the women's jail, I said, do you mind if I ask you any questions? She said, no, anything. I said, but would you mind, I'm not asking as a police officer. I'm a chaplain and I'm a minister. I'm really asking as a daddy, what makes you do such a thing? And she was quiet and she said, no, I'm not offended by that at all. You see, I got pregnant at 16 and the man wouldn't marry me. And then I got pregnant at 18, the man wouldn't marry me. And I got pregnant at 19, going on 20, and he wouldn't marry me. I said, oh, so I don't have any education. I dropped out of school. I've had babies. She was like 22, if I remember. And she said, I live 20 miles from where you arrested me. And I come up here, and if I need a dinette set, that's why I'm here this weekend. I come and work the weekend, and I get the money, and I go back, and nobody knows me where I am doing this. And then next week, I'm going to get some carpets. And her whole life is around selling her body. And I said, have you ever thought of God? Have you ever thought of God loving you, that God wants to work with you, and he wants to help you? She said, no. So we drove silently, nobody talking in the car for 45 minutes to the women's prison. The officer says, okay, I'm going to go in. It's a long, hot summer night. When you see me wave, I'm putting my pistol away in the box and locking it. Then I'll sign the paper. I'll wave you to bring her in. Make sure she doesn't hit her head. So she gets out of the car and out of the back. And as I close the door and start to walk her up, she stops and said, I lied to you, sir. I said, no, you didn't lie to me about anything. Yes, I did. You asked me, what about God? I said, oh, yes, I did ask you about that. You see, one night I had a dream, and when I was in junior high school, I came downstairs to my mom in the kitchen having breakfast ready. And I said, Mom, I had a dream last night, and God wants me to be a nun. And her mother responded, this was a Catholic neighborhood, the mother said, God wouldn't want a girl like you. That's why she was on the street. And how sad it is that the devil would lie to a mother to not see that this young lady is talking about a righteous life, and because her mother rejected her, she felt that God rejected her. No, don't let the devil do that. He's the deceiver of the whole world. And when I heard a loud voice saying in heaven, now salvation and strength and the kingdom of our God and the power of his Christ have come, for the accuser of our brethren, who accused them both before our God day and night, has been cast down. Now you may see, if there's a war in heaven, there can be a war in your living room. There can be a war between nations. I don't know the whole story. We'll figure it out when we get to heaven. But I do know this. The devil accuses you and me day and night. He never lets up. He's saying, Oh, do you know what she did last weekend? Oh, she's in church this week. Can you believe that? But yet Jesus is sitting there, the right hand of the Lord, and he looks over at his son who shed his blood for our sins. And Jesus said, she prayed and she asked forgiveness. She prayed. She asked forgiveness. Would you pray right now? Would you ask forgiveness and let the past just go away? You've been shown the power of God is stronger than the power of the devil. The devil took a third of the angels, but the remainders kicked him out of heaven. God's in charge. The enemy is talking against you day and night. So now get your pen, your pencil, piece of paper, and these three keys from the next scriptures can change your life forever. They so help me, I understand. I think it was Socrates that said, know your enemy. And Sun Tzu might have said that also. Listen to this. And they overcame him. Who? Those that he accused day and night. You want to overcome the enemy in your life, the devil? The drugs that got you? The deception that he puts on you? They overcame him by, number one, the blood of the Lamb. Number two, by the word of their testimony. And number three, they loved not their lives unto death. So number one, the blood of Jesus sets you free. You may not be perfect. You're not. Don't mean to pop your bubble. None of us are perfect. But God is perfect. And he has chosen to spend a lot on us to make us be in a whole new body in his kingdom and be perfected by what his grace has done for us. And grace simply means unmerited favor. He loves you and he cares for you. So now listen to this closing verse. Therefore, because of this otherwise, you overcome by the blood of Jesus, by the word of your testimony. Anytime you tell people what Jesus has delivered you from, the devil's out of the neighborhood, he's out of the party, he's out of the room. He didn't want anybody to know they can be set free. And the third thing, they didn't love their lives unto death. Otherwise, you lay your life down, pick up your cross, and follow after Jesus. Now look at this. Therefore, O heaven, and you who dwell in them, otherwise there are people living in heaven. But woe to the inhabitants of the earth, that's you and me, we're in the woe division, and the sea, and in the sea, for the devil has come down to you having great wrath because he knows his time is short. Have you ever seen that before? I taught that for 50 years, and 2 years ago, I looked at that, and I said, why am I staring at the word because? And then I remembered. It's going to tell me the definition of what was just said. And what it says, he's full of wrath because he knows his time is short. This creature that's lived in eternity knows there's a clock ticking for him, and you're a person that lived with a clock or a watch on your wrist, and you know your time is getting short, but you're going into heaven. So how do you know the return of Jesus is quick and coming soon? Because he made a big mistake and painted himself into the corner. This whole thing with transgenders and operating and changing people is a direct attack on the image of God. In Genesis, God created male and female, created he them. And they were male and female, and the two shall become one. He didn't make half man, half woman, sort of a man, sort of a woman. A man into a woman into the man. So this is a direct attack on the image of God. Would you not be rejoicing that this program could help you a little bit and that you could look at how you can resist the devil? He'll flee from you. You love not your own life unto death. You let the blood of Jesus pay the price. Jesus loves you. You know, dear Lord, I pray for these men and women, for these young people, the children even that are watching, that your Holy Spirit's love would baptize them and they would become prayer warriors for other friends that are lost, and that they would have a heart to help people come to heaven in Jesus' name. Amen.
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4: Hello, I'm David Jeremiah, here to remind us that America's 250th anniversary is more than a milestone to celebrate. It's a moment to remember. We remember the blessings of God and the gift of freedom. We need also to remember the responsibility that comes as a result. A nation is not held together by prosperity alone, but by truth, virtue, and the character of its people. And if we are to leave this country strong for those who come after us, then we must pass on more than just history. We must pass on faith. So let us thank God for His goodness to America and ask Him to guide us in the days ahead. May God bless America.
5: Many would say, "I believe in the Holy Spirit." But my question is, do you know the Holy Spirit? Do you know what He does, what He provides? He was there at creation. He came in power at Pentecost. He's the most personal and perhaps the most misunderstood member of the Trinity. The study of the Holy Spirit as revealed in Scripture shows He is more than a feeling, more than a force, more than an emotion, more than an experience. So, who is the Holy Spirit? The Holy Spirit is God with us, God in us, and God at work through us. Discover more about the Holy Spirit than you ever imagined, and experience His presence and power as never before.

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1: If God calls you to do something and he gives you an ability, don't just sit on the ability and say, well, I guess I'm okay now, I got an ability. 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

Psalm 145 says this. It says, I will extol you, my God, O King, and I will bless your name forever and ever. Every day I will bless you, and I will praise your name forever and ever. Great is the Lord, and greatly to be praised, and his greatness is unsearchable. I love in verse 2, it says, every day I will bless you. It's not just on the good days. It's not just on the bad days. It's not on the days when I've done everything right, when I feel like I've got everything in order. I'll bless you. It doesn't say that. It says every day. Amen. Amen. So you know what today is? One of those days, right? We get an opportunity right now to sing to him. We're going to sing a song called Great Are You, Lord. We're going to focus on how great he is. So during this song, I encourage you, think of a way you can be grateful for that. Say, Lord, great are you. Great are you, Lord, for this and for that, Lord. Because today is the day I want to praise you.

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0: isn't it time to take the journey from knowing about the Holy Spirit to deeply knowing Him? 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
2: D.L. Moody was one of the most influential evangelists of the 19th century. You've heard me talk about him over the years. He's one of my favorite characters. He left a successful career in the shoe business to share the gospel. And during his brief 62 years of life, it is estimated that he preached to more than 100 million people and led over 1 million people to Christ. But what may surprise you, if you've never read his story, is that Moody wasn't a polished speaker. Nor was he a trained evangelist or theologian. In fact, when he spoke, he often stumbled over his words and he mangled the English language. He split infinitives and other things like that. After one of his sermons, a man came up to him and said, "Mr. Moody, I listened while you were speaking, and you made 17 grammatical errors in your sermon." God bless people like that. And then this man held out a piece of paper and he made a list of Moody's mistakes. And Moody just smiled and said, "I'm doing my best with what God has given me. Are you?" Now that's a real good question. In fact, that's a question we all need to wrestle through, because the Bible says God is the great giver of gifts. And what are you doing, and what am I doing with everything we have been gifted? Ephesians chapter 4 tells us that when the Lord ascended to heaven, He gave gifts to men. In Ephesians 4:7, we read, "And to each one of us grace was given according to the measure of Christ's gift." What the Bible teaches men and women is that you and I, apart from the gift of salvation, which we receive when we repent of our sins and become Christians, each of us have been endowed with a gift of ministry from Almighty God, so that every person who's a Christian has a spiritual gift. And I know that some of you are smiling and say, "Well, I must have been left off that list because I don't have any spiritual gifts." Well, you have to argue not with me, but with the Word of God, because the Word of God says we all have spiritual gifts. The fact that we don't know what they are is not God's fault. It's our fault. Every Christian has been uniquely equipped for ministry. But before we go any further, let me just take a moment and remind you there's a difference between spiritual gifts and the fruit of the Spirit. The fruit of the Spirit has to do with who we are. The fruit of the Spirit is love and joy and peace and long-suffering and all those things. But the gifts of the Spirit have to do with what we do, the things that we do for the Lord, how we serve the Lord. We don't all get the same gift. And if we're honest, sometimes we wish we had a different gift than the one we have. Maybe you look around and think, "Why couldn't I be the preacher? Or why didn't God make me the singer?" But spiritual gifts aren't something we get to choose. They're something the Holy Spirit assigns. In fact, the Bible says the same Spirit works all these things, distributing to each one individually as He wills. The Holy Spirit decides, not us. And ladies and gentlemen, the Holy Spirit never gets it wrong. He's always right. He never misses. So if you belong to Christ, you already have at least one spiritual gift, and you may not have discovered it yet, but it's there, and it's waiting to be used. A.T. Pearson was a Bible teacher from an earlier day, and he said, "Everyone has some gift, therefore all should be encouraged. Not all have all the gifts, therefore all should be humble. All gifts are for one body, therefore all should be in harmony. And all gifts are needful, therefore all should be faithful." Today I want to unwrap the gifts of the Spirit with what they are, how they work, how we can recognize the ones God has given us. I must confess to you that in years past, I have given entire series of messages and given a message on every gift, which I cannot do. So I'm going to give all those messages to you in one message. I'm going to bring the truck up and dump it all right in one place. And I want you to listen carefully, because the overall of this, the bringing of this all together, is very helpful for us to understand how we fit into the plan God has for us and how we can find the joy we have. I tell you the truth, the greatest joy I've ever had was to become a Christian. The second greatest joy I've ever had is being a Christian and being able to serve the Lord. And that comes through understanding how this works, and we're going to talk about it today. First of all, remember this, and you want to write this down. There are three major passages in the Bible that tell you about spiritual gifts. It's kind of easy to remember. One of them is Romans 12, one of them is 1 Corinthians 12, and one of them is Ephesians 4. In Romans 12, we are told that we, being many, are one body in Christ, and individually members of one another, having then gifts differing according to the grace that is given to us, let us use them. If prophecy, let us prophesy in proportion to our faith. Or ministry, let us use it in our ministering. He who teaches in teaching, he who exhorts in exhortation, he who gives with liberality, he who leads with diligence, he who shows mercy with cheerfulness. So in that passage, we run into the serving gifts like teaching and encouraging and generosity and mercy. Then in 1 Corinthians 12, we have the gifts of miracles and prophecy and discernment of spirits and tongues and the interpretation of tongues. And then in chapter 4 of Ephesians, we have the gift of prophets and evangelists and pastors and teachers. Now, when you take all these gifts and put them together, they sort of fall out into some groups. And I think by understanding the groups, we'll understand the gifts. First of all, there are special gifts. These are gifts that were used in the early days of the church to help the church get established, like apostles and prophets, evangelists and pastor teachers. These had a very special part in the founding of the church, and some of them remain in operation today. And then there are speaking gifts. These are the gifts that involve the mouth. They include prophecy and teaching and exhortation, the word of wisdom and the word of knowledge. And then there are serving gifts. And this is my favorite list, because this is where most of us find our gifts. These gifts that are given to us throughout these passages tell us that we can serve, we can help, we can lead, we can administrate, we can give, we can show mercy, we can discern spirits, we can show faith, and we can demonstrate hospitality. You may be busy serving in one of these capacities and you don't even realize you've been gifted. You are involved in serving God and you didn't even know you were gifted to do it, but you have followed your inclinations to do what God has called you to do, and you're doing it, and you're effective in the doing of it. Then there is one other set of gifts that cause a lot of consternation for people. And we get asked questions about this a lot through our radio and television ministry and even here in the church. These are the sign gifts. One of the reasons there's so much controversy over all these gifts is because we have thrown them all in one big package and think they all have to be used in the same way. But what is the use for sign gifts? Sign gifts were given to establish God's authority. In the New Testament, when Jesus was on this earth and his apostles were preaching, they had no New Testament. They had no authority for what they said. How could people know whether they truly came from God? Their words were authenticated by miracles and visible signs that proved their authority. The apostles were recognized as God's messengers because of the sign gifts. But when the written word of God was completed, when we got this blessed book called the Bible, those sign gifts began to fade from the center. Because, ladies and gentlemen, God has no higher authority than the Bible. And when people want to know, is it true, they should not seek for some special gift to be exhibited, but they should go to the Word of God. If you say, God says it, open your Bible and see if God says it. The Bereans did that. The Bible says the Bereans searched the Scriptures to see whether or not the things the apostles were saying were true. At our church, we do not practice sign gifts because we have the highest authority in our hands that's ever been produced. This is the ultimate authority of our faith. And the Bible says that God has exalted his word above his name. And when experience becomes our authority, confusion follows. Because you see, the Bible is very objective. It says what it says. It means what it says. If you find out what it means, you'll discover it doesn't mean two things. It means one thing. It's an objective truth. But signs are subjective. They're interpreted by the people who experience them, and they're all different, and they mean different things to different people. When we speak the word of truth, we speak the word of truth, and it's based upon the word of God. Where the word of God is central, people grow strong in their faith. Where it is removed from the center, confusion takes its place. So we do not practice the sign gifts at Shadow Mountain because we know we have the authority that's greater than all. We have the Word of God, and we rest our case on the Word of God. If God said it, I believe it, and that settles it. Amen? So let me tell you what the purpose of these gifts are that God gives to us. First of all, the Bible says these gifts are given to us to build up others in the family of God. Now, there's a word that is used. I remember this word growing up in the church, wondering what in the world it meant to be edified. People were always talking about being sanctified and edified, and I didn't know what it meant. One day I realized that the word edify comes from the word edifice, which means building. So the word to edify means to build up. The Bible says that we are given gifts, according to Ephesians 4:12, for the edifying of the body of Christ. The reason God has gifted you and me with these several gifts that we've talked about is so that when we utilize these gifts, we are building up the body of Christ. How many of you know some people have the gift of tearing down the body of Christ, but it didn't come from God? It came from the other direction. God has called you and me to develop the gifts that he's placed within us so that when we utilize those gifts, we're helping others grow and be strengthened in their faith and become better Christians and better followers of Christ. We build up. And then the scripture says, since you are zealous for spiritual gifts, let it be for the edification of the church that you seek to excel. God has given to you and me a gift of ministry so that we will build people up instead of tearing them down. If your gift is encouragement, you speak hope instead of criticism. If your gift is serving, you meet needs instead of ignoring them. If your gift is teaching, you bring truth instead of confusion. When you use your gifts, you push back against the negativity of the world, and you help make the church and the people in it stronger. So we're given these gifts to establish believers. So you say, Pastor Jeremiah, what does it mean to be established? Well, it means that you don't get blown around by everything that happens, that when some new thing comes that somebody says is from God, you know whether or not it's from God. Because you've dug your roots down deep into the scripture, you know what is true. And let me say something to you. When you know what is true, you know what is false, right? When you know what is true from the Word of God, the things that aren't true to the Word of God become really evident to you. You may not even be able to express it. You may be saying, that doesn't sound right to me. And it doesn't sound right to you because it's not right. It's not from the Word of God. The Word of God tests everything. And when we have spiritual gifts, the Bible says, what happens is we help each other to get established in the faith. You might ask, how do I get established? Well, when people use their spiritual gifts within the church, they bless us with those gifts. They help you and me become more established in what we believe. And when I use the gift that God has given to me, my great honor and purpose is to build you up and to establish you in the faith. And here's the last thing that spiritual gifts do, and this is really neat and pretty special. The Bible says that when you and I use our spiritual gifts, we bring honor and glory to Jesus Christ. We exalt him. Listen to 1 Peter 4:11. If anyone speaks, let him speak as the oracles of God. If anyone ministers, let him do it with the ability which God supplies, that in all things God may be glorified through Jesus Christ, to whom belong the glory and the dominion forever and ever. Amen. What is Scripture saying? It is saying, if you have a gift of speaking, speak for the glory of God, and God will be glorified. If you have the gift of serving, serve God with all your heart, and God will be glorified. The Bible says, let men see your good works, that they may glorify your Father who is in heaven. If you have the gift of teaching, study diligently, teach creatively, do it with the strength and skill within you, and the God of glory will gain even more glory because of what you're doing. Bringing glory to God's one of our chief purposes as Christians, and we might as well roll up our sleeves and in the power of the Spirit get after it. Use your gift, and when you do, you bring honor and glory to the Lord Jesus Christ. And that's not just for people like me, that's for all of us, because as we've learned so far in this little tutorial, we all have a spiritual gift from God. Now, in the whole doctrine of spiritual gifts, there are some issues that come up. Let me just deal with three of them before we bring the conclusion to this message. First of all, I'd like to call out the spirituality problem. Have you ever encountered somebody who's got a spiritual gift, and it may be obvious to you that they do, and because of that, they flaunt this gift and they make you know that they're spiritual people? Well, I'm here to tell you something that'll surprise you. You can have a spiritual gift and be a carnal Christian. The Bible says about the Corinthians, they fell behind in no spiritual gift. In other words, they had all the gifts. And yet the church in Corinth was the most carnal church in the New Testament history book. But that church, we are told, was number one in spiritual gifts. They all had spiritual gifts, but because they had spiritual gifts, they weren't spiritual. They held those gifts because they were from God, and they used them in many cases for their own purposes, and they got into a lot of trouble, and Paul scathed them. In 1 Corinthians, he lets them have it, and he should have because of what they were doing. The ironic fact is you can be greatly gifted and still not be walking with the Lord. So don't let spiritual gifts be the standard of your Christianity. The second problem is what I call the specialist problem. And this is really common, believe it or not. Sometimes someone will say to me, Pastor, you've been encouraging us to share our faith, but I don't do that because I don't have the gift of evangelism. Well, that doesn't get you off the hook, not even close. Because while there are people who have the gift of evangelism, all of us are called to go into the world and share our faith. Somebody says, I don't give because I don't have the gift of giving. Come on now. You know, there are people, according to the Bible, who have the gift of giving. And it says, if you have that gift, you should use it liberally. Did you see that? But the Bible also knows that we might not have that gift, but we still have the responsibility. All of the gifts have both a special and a general application. Generally speaking, we all should be evangelists. We should all be serving. We should all be speaking the truth. But sometimes the Lord comes along and he puts his hand on someone and gives them a special ability in one of these things. And that is a spiritual gift. But it doesn't take you away from your responsibility to do the things that the Bible tells you to do. Just because you don't have the gift of evangelism doesn't mean you can't share the gospel with somebody you love. You may feel like you don't do it well, but do it. Because that's what God has called us to do. God calls every one of us to teach, to encourage, to serve. And these are not just gifts for a few. They're a part of what it means to be a follower of Jesus Christ. Thirdly, there's the self-centered problem. There are other people who fall into a self-centered problem. They start to think, my spiritual gifts are for me. That's not true. God didn't give you a gift for yourself. God gave you gifts to help others. Once again, Scripture says that these gifts are to profit all. There's an old adage that goes something like this: if God has given you a gift, use it, don't abuse it, or you will lose it. And that is a good admonition. You can let a gift atrophy. A gift that isn't used is ultimately lost in terms of its effectiveness for God. Once you figure out what God has gifted you to do, your goal should be to polish that gift. Sharpen that tool. Use it all that you can for the glory of God while there is still time. When I was a senior at Cedarville College as a student, God called me to preach. And he did so by taking me every week to a little church up near Columbus, Ohio, to the Fairfield Baptist Church in Thurston, where there were about 30 people, and I went up there to preach. And I was so shocked because when I got done preaching, people would come up and tell me they understood what I said. That was a major thing. But when I knew that God had called me to preach, I didn't say, okay, that's it, God's called me to preach, go preach. No, I realized I wasn't prepared yet to preach. I needed to work hard to learn how to do that. So I went to seminary and polished my gift. And that's what all of us should do. If God calls you to do something and he gives you an ability, don't just sit on the ability and say, well, I guess I'm okay now, I got an ability. Take that ability and take it as far as you can and make it as strong as it can be and use it for the glory of God to affect as many people as you can for as long as you can. That's what the Bible teaches. Amen. So some of you are going to say, Pastor Jeremiah, how do I know what my gift is? So here's the practical part. Five things. They're real quick and they're really important. Number one, investigation. First thing you should do is when you get some time this afternoon or this week, 1 Corinthians 12, Romans 12, Ephesians 4, go through there, write down all of the gifts. There's supposedly 19 of them. You'll see some of them listed in more than one passage. Get the gifts on a list. Now you know what the spiritual gifts are that the Bible tells us are available. Begin by finding out everything you can about them. Learn what they are, how they work, and whether or not you see them evident in your life. Number two, after investigation, I want to throw in this word, involvement. This is so important because you might say, Pastor, until I know what it is that God wants me to do, I'm just going to sit here and wait. Let me tell you something I've learned. You cannot steer a parked car. If you aren't moving, God's not going to tell you what to do. You cannot steer a car that is not moving, and once it's rolling, you can guide it in the right direction. And that's true in your spiritual life. When God sees you serving the best you know how from where you are right now, he can direct you and redirect you, but it is hard for you to receive God's steering and direction when you're standing still. Don't use your desire to know your spiritual gift as an excuse for not doing something until you find out what it is. You will delay the process by doing that. So get involved. Try different kinds of ministry. How else are you going to know what you're gifted to do if you never experience it? I keep a little saying in my office that goes like this: Lord, someday I hope to do something perfectly. In the meantime, help me to do something. Amen. You know, isn't that true? If you wait until you got it all figured out, you will never go anywhere. Start where you are, do what you can do, and watch how God leads you. There's a passage in the Old Testament where this little phrase is so paramount. It says, I, being in the way, the Lord led me. That's how you find out what God wants you to do. Be in the way. Do what God has called you to do now. Start today to follow his direction. And when you do that, God will take you to the next step. So investigation, find out what the gifts are. Involvement, get started doing what you know to do now. Thirdly, interest. Ask yourself, what do I really enjoy doing for the Lord? Usually what you enjoy is what you are capable of doing, and God often uses your interests to point you towards your gifts. When I was a student, as I've told you on occasion, one of the things that I loved to do more than any, I was a radio fanatic. Believe it or not, before I ever spoke on the radio, I was one of those kids who bought Allied radio kits. And the Heath kits, I got those. I got the magazine every week. I bought the kits. I built them. My little bedroom growing up in my parents' home was like an electronic nightmare. My mother said I was going to electrocute everybody before I was 20. But I didn't do that. I just kept, but I loved radio. I became a shortwave person. I loved listening to the shortwave. I would find missionary stations all over the world on shortwave. I loved it. When God called me to preach, one of the things I thought, well, I guess my radio career's over. You know what the Bible says? The Bible says, delight yourself in the Lord, and He will give you the desires of your heart. You do not need to be afraid of what God might ask you to do. He will give you both the desire and the joy to do what He equips you to do. Can you imagine a God being anything other than that? Do you think He's sitting up in heaven and says, I'm going to give them a gift, and then I'm going to frustrate them to death until they give up? God doesn't do that. If God calls you, He's obligated to help you. If He equips you, He's using that in your life, not only for your own spiritual growth and enjoyment and joy, but to help other people. So don't get caught up and find out what God wants you to do. And usually it goes along with some ability you've noticed in your life, something that you love to do, something that you're good at. I know some gifts I don't have. And I wouldn't have to ask too many people if I have those gifts or not. They would say, absolutely not, Pastor. You do not have that gift. And that's probably true of you. One of the great things about discovering your spiritual gift is discovering what it is not. You can get off that track when you know what God has called you to do. So investigation, involvement, interest. Here's introspection is the fourth thing. Ask yourself, where do I seem to be most effective? The Holy Spirit gives abilities for certain kinds of ministry, and the effectiveness is often a good indicator of where you are gifted. Let me tell you something. If you think you have the gift of leading, and you look around and nobody's following, you do not have the gift of leading. We said this about music. We've said it about others. When you determine what God wants you to do, there will be evidence in your life and affirmation in your life. Yes, this is the direction I want you to go. Over 100 years ago, the Holy Spirit gifted an Irish farmer named Jeremiah Meneely with the gift of evangelism. That great awakening in Northern Ireland began when Jeremiah and three young men met nightly in an old schoolhouse to pray for revival. For 3 months, nothing happened until New Year's Day when one person came to Christ. Soon, conversions were happening nightly, and 50 men joined the prayer meetings. When crowds of unbelievers began showing up, they urged Jeremiah to preach, which he had never done before, but he agreed, and many were saved. Later, Jeremiah was invited to preach in a nearby town. The building overflowed. He preached once and dismissed the crowd, but no one left. So he preached again, and then again, and after the fourth sermon, he went outside and wrung the sweat from his shirt, put it back on, and preached one more time before going home at night. Moments later, he was at home, and a man stood there asking how to be saved. It was after dark. It was late. Jeremiah cried out to his neighbors, "What in the world? I'm lying in bed, and souls are seeking Christ." What happens when you start to use your gift? The Holy Spirit comes alongside and helps you to understand, God is using me in this. He's helping me to be effective in this. Effectiveness matters. Look at where God seems to be blessing your efforts, and that's often where you will find your spiritual gift. Finally, one more thing. Interaction. Talk to others about what they see in you. Ask trusted friends or leaders where they have noticed God using your life. I've been doing that a little bit this week from some staff members and telling them what I view and see in their life. There's so much joy in that, because sometimes you can just see what their gift is. If you're around them very long, they got this gift and you notice it. When you tell them they have that gift, you can see the smile on their face because they know it themselves. And when you ask people about yourself, they will give you honest feedback if you give them the opportunity. I mean, if you say, do you think I have the gift of preaching? And nobody says anything, they just look at you. What's the second thought you have about what your gift is? Investigation, involvement, interest, introspection, and interaction. These steps will help you understand how God has gifted you. And one of the best parts of discovering your gift is, I said before, finding out what it is not. And that can lift a heavy burden from your shoulders when you know what God wants you to do and you realize He doesn't want you to do something else. I believe it is absolutely impossible, listen to me carefully, absolutely impossible for a believer who sincerely wants to know how God can use them not to find out. God delights in showing His will to hearts that are humble and open before Him. Come with a spirit that says, Lord, show me what you want me to do and I will do it. And that kind of heart is the heart that God always guides. My father was a Baptist preacher. And some of you are old enough to remember about 40 years ago, there was an absolute craze about spiritual gifts in the church. They were doing seminars everywhere. You could go to conferences. And my dad was a little bit reluctant. He wasn't sure about that. One day he said something to me that was among the many things he told me when I was growing up that I've never forgotten. He said, David, I don't know about all the spiritual gift stuff. What I do know is this. The greatest spiritual gift you will ever get is the gift of availability. And was he ever right about that? If I could say one thing to you after all of this talk today about spiritual gifts, it would be this. You can find out what your spiritual gift is if you are absolutely determined to do it before you find out what it is. If you say, Lord God, I don't know what it is you've caused me to do, what you created me to do, but I want you to know I am available. Here am I, Lord, send me. I will do what you call me to do. If you do that, you will know what your gift is before next week is here, because that's how God works. Leo Buscaglia, affectionately known as Dr. Love, was a professor at the University of Southern California, one of the most engaging speakers of his time. He taught a class called Love, and it became so popular that students filled every seat. They sat on the floor and they lined the hallway into his classroom so they could hear what he said. After losing one of his students to suicide, Leo realized how many people go through life never knowing that they are loved or gifted by God. From then on, he made it his mission to help people see their worth. He was known for striking up conversations with strangers in the elevator and for saying, we need 5 hugs a day to survive, 8 hugs to maintain, and 12 hugs to thrive. But his most memorable words were these. Your talent is God's gift to you. What you do with it is your gift back to God. And that is true for the gifts of the Spirit. Your gift is God's gift to you. But what you do with it is your gift back to God. He was talking about talents, but the same is true of spiritual gifts. God has placed something unique inside of you, something that's not inside of anyone else, and someone else's blessing will depend on whether or not you use that gift. If you'll just use it, you might be amazed at what God will do through you. So spiritual gifts are for all of us. I've given you the path that I understand from the scripture. Here's what you do. Take those steps, follow those things, and all of a sudden you'll be coming to someone saying, I think God has gifted me to do this. And then you'll begin to do it and you'll find joy in your life. That's how the body works. That's why I'm so excited to share this truth with you. Let me remind you that the gifts of the Spirit are important, but they're not as important as the gift of eternal life. And you know, if you haven't received that gift, you won't get any of the other gifts. They're subsequent to receiving the gift of eternal life. In other words, if you're not a Christian, you won't get spiritual gifts. But you can become a Christian by accepting the gift of God, which He has provided for you through the death, burial, and resurrection of Jesus Christ. He wants you to have forgiveness of your sin. And if you will receive that, the Bible says you will get the gift of eternal life through Jesus Christ our Lord. When you become a Christian, you are gifted with eternal life. And when you get the gift of eternal life, then you proceed to understand the gifts of the Spirit. But my main concern for you today is this. The gifts of the Spirit are important, but the gift of God, which is eternal life, is way more important than that. That's where it all begins. And if you've never received that gift, I'm going to ask you to do it today. He will give you eternal life and the forgiveness of your sins. Your guilt will be gone, and you will have a relationship with Almighty God you never dreamed possible.
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6: Through us. Let's turn to Ephesians chapter 2 as we continue our journey through the Bible, and especially through the book of Ephesians for the next few weeks. Paul begins with your favorite subject, you. Don't try to deny it. If we could take a wide-angle picture of the church tonight, blow it up big, put it on the back wall, who is the first one you would look for? And you. The words there, "hath he quickened," you'll notice are in italics. What that means is that they are not in the original Greek text. They were added by the translators, but were not in the original Greek text in this place. They do appear down in verse 5, "hath he made alive." But Paul just began this second chapter by saying, "and you who were dead in your trespasses and sins." Paul is wanting to share with them the glorious grace of God. But in order that you might appreciate all of the beauty and the glory of God's grace, he is going to first paint a dark background so that you can see the beauty of the grace of God. Sort of like a jeweler displaying a splendid diamond, he puts it on a piece of black velvet and then shines a light on it so that every facet of it can sparkle because of the black velvet background. So Paul is painting the black background in order that as he begins to share with you the glories of God's grace, every facet might sparkle and you might see it in its complete beauty. Unfortunately, that black background is you, dead in your trespasses and sins. Now, there's a difference between the trespass and sin. Sin in the Greek is to miss the mark. And it follows that a person can miss the mark who is trying to hit the mark. It isn't always a willful kind of a thing. It isn't always a rebellious thing. Many times it's just pure weakness on our part. We miss the mark. It comes from the old English word that originated in archery, where they would put a hoop on a pole and each man with his quiver of arrows would shoot his arrow through the hoop there in the pole out in the field. And if he missed the hoop, then he was called a sinner. And thus the origin of the English word sinner, the Greek word is harmatia. But at the same meaning, it means to miss the mark. Whereas trespasses is a little worse in that it is a willful and deliberate action of disobedience to God. A person can be a sinner who is trying to hit the mark,

The wages of sin is death. And so, whether it be just a sin, a missing of the mark, or a deliberate, willful act of disobedience to God, the net effect is the same. It alienates you from God. You were dead, spiritually dead, as the result of your trespasses and sins. Wherein he said, in times past, you walked according to the course of this world. The word walked here, from the Greek, is a word that might be better translated meandered. There's another Greek word for walk, and that's, we usually think of a person just walking down the street, and there's a gate by which, you know, he's just walking in this gate, and then there's meandering down the street. The best illustration I know is my wife and I going through the mall. I walk. She meanders. I can go from Sears to Robinson May in 4 minutes. And she can take the afternoon. It's an interesting thing when you see a person walking, your impression is they're going someplace. They have an appointment. They're when you see a person meandering, you sort of think, well, they're just killing time. Now, my wife denies this. She's comparing prices and looking for the right article, you know. But when you see a person just sort of meandering, you know, from one window to another and just back again, you think, well, they're just sort of killing time. They don't really have any real purpose for the afternoon, but just sort of kill time. It's interesting, in times past, you walked or meandered according to the course of the world. That is, your life was being wasted. Your life was without real purpose, without real meaning. And how true that is. Life without Christ lacks true purpose, because the only real purpose for our existence is to serve God and to live in fellowship with Him. And if you're not living in fellowship with God, you're just killing time. You're just meandering through life, but no real purpose. And so in times past, you were meandering according to the course of this world. That is, you were just following every fad and every fashion that came along. You're just flowing with the flow of the world, going with the current. When I was a youngster, my mom used to say to me, "Chuck, any dead fish can float down the stream. It takes a live fish to go against the current." And you were just going with the current. You were just going with the flow in times past. But He's made you alive now to go against the current of the world. Why? Because Paul goes on to tell us that you were meandering according to the course of this world, according to the prince of the power of the air, that even now works in the children of disobedience. In other words, Paul is saying that the current of the world, or the flow of the world, is being orchestrated and directed by Satan. That Satan is behind

the worldly flow. He is guiding it. He is directing it. So that in times past, as you were meandering according to the course of the world, actually you were in Satan's power, in his grip, and you were just flowing along with in your life was being governed and directed by Satan. Now, here's where I have a great difficulty. Because I have talked to many people who somehow feel terrified to submit their lives to the will of God. They feel that to just say, well, God, your will be done, they almost cringe and wait for the lightning and to be rolled up in a ball in a corner someplace, and just, it's terrifying, you know. I've submitted myself to the will of God, and surely he's going to send me to some dark corner of Borneo or New Guinea or Africa, and I'm going to be surrounded by snakes and bugs and creepy things, and, you know, they picture themselves under a netting with all of these vermin and all trying to get to them, you know, and can't sleep at night because I'm so scared here, you know, and the rats are running in the thatched roof, and, you know, and they picture themselves in some place like that. Now I'm here in the center of God's will, you know, terrifying. What a wrong concept of God. And what a wrong concept of the will of God. If God wanted you to go to New Guinea, to one of those primitive tribal groups, and to bring them the gospel, God would first give you the heart of a biologist and a tremendous interest in bugs. And you would find it extremely fascinating. When Kay and I were over in New Guinea, I was ministering to the Wycliffe missionaries at one of their conferences. And a couple of ladies invited us to their little house there on the mission compound, where they would come back and do their actual work. They would go out to the village, they live in the village for a while and amass a lot of materials, and then they would come back and begin to collate the materials they had amassed. And so they had their little house in the mission compound, and they invited us there for lunch. And when we first went in, they were eager to show us their mounted bug collection. And here on the wall, these beautiful framed mounted collection of bugs, every kind of beetle and bug that you can imagine. And as we were eating lunch, a bug went running across the floor. They didn't jump up on the chair and scream. They said, oh, we don't have that one, and they chased the thing down. All excited. Mount a new bug on the board, you know. Classify it and mount it. We don't need to fear the will of God. The Bible said, it is he that worketh in you both to will and to do of his good pleasure. God plants his law on the fleshly tablets of our heart. That is, he gives us in our hearts a strong desire for a particular thing, and we suddenly discover that that which I'm desiring so much is exactly what God wants me to do. He guides me with the desires of my heart. Delight yourself also in the Lord,
He will give you the desires of your heart. It doesn't mean he's going to give you, you know, everything that you desire, but he'll put his desires in your heart, is what it's saying. He will give you the desires of your heart. He'll plant the desires in your heart. And what a glorious way to be led. And that is why Jesus said, I delight to do thy will, O Lord. And everyone who walks in the will of God can testify to the same. It is a joy. It is a blessing. It's a thrill to be in the will of God. To be doing what God wants you to do is just a pleasure, a joy, a delight. Now, the amazing thing to me is that people who are fearful of submitting their lives to the will of God, who loves you and has only your best interest at heart. But people who are fearful of submitting their lives to the will of God because Satan has lied to them and told them, you know, that's going to be something horrible is going to happen and, you know, it's going to be miserable and you're going to be in absolute misery, you know, doing God's will. And that's the lie of Satan. But the thing is, those who are fearful of submitting to the will of God are flowing according to the will of Satan. Doesn't make sense. Because Satan is out to destroy you. God is out to do the best for you. And I'm convinced that none of us can improve on God's will for our lives. And the wisest and the smartest thing that any of us can do is just surrender ourselves totally to do the will of God. That's the path of joy. That's the path of blessing. But in times past, we were just meandering according to the course of this world, which is being directed by the prince of the power of the air, that even now is working in the children of disobedience. He is directing and guiding their lives. We remember the story of Jonah and how God called him to go to Nineveh. And being a true patriot, did want to go because Nineveh was the capital of Assyria. The Assyrians were extremely cruel people. They were the world power at that time. They were to conquer the northern kingdom of Israel. They were to attack the southern kingdom of Judah. And they were a threat. They destroyed and actually captured the northern kingdom. And they invaded the southern kingdom, but God delivered Judah from the hand of Sennacherib, who was the king of Assyria. But the Assyrians were the enemies to Israel and Judah. And Jonah didn't want to go with a warning of God of their pending destruction. The reason why he didn't want to go, he said, I know that God is merciful and gracious, and if I go and preach to them, they might repent. And God maybe then, if they repented, would be merciful to them and wouldn't destroy them. And so I'm getting out of here. I'm going to run from the call of God. I'm going to escape from the presence of God. Because he didn't want to go for fear that they might get saved. Quite an evangelist. I don't want to preach because people might believe and accept Jesus, you know. I want them to perish. Away with them, you know. So he got on the ship in Joppa heading for Tarshish. Tarshish was the end of the world in those days. It'd be like today signing up to go to the South Pole. I mean, that's the last frontier. And God sent a great storm. And as they were trying to ride out the storm by throwing out the cargo and the tackling and everything else, some fellow came down into the hold of the ship, and here was Jonah.
He was looking for stuff to throw overboard, and here was Jonah fast asleep. And he woke him up and said, how can you sleep through this, man? And Jonah says, well, tell you what, it's all my fault. Just throw me overboard and things will be okay. You see, he figured better to drown than to go to Nineveh. I don't want to go there. God might save him. Kill me. Throw me overboard. Well, they were reluctant to do that. But they cast lots to see whose fault it was, and the lot fell on Jonah. So reluctantly, they threw him overboard. And Jonah thought, don't have to go to Nineveh. But he was mistaken. God sent a great fish that swallowed Jonah. And for 3 days and three nights, he sat in that fish saying, no way, I'm not going to go. Now, it was miserable. Jonah spoke about the seaweed wrapped around his head. He spoke about it being as hot as hell. And you know, the humidity must have been tremendous. It was dark. This well would sound and go on down into the depths and then come up. And here he is, seasick. We said the waves were washing over me, the water sloshing over him, the gastric juices and all, and miserable. But he was a tough cookie. I'm not going. Now, the part of the story that gives me the greatest difficulty is not the fish. I know that God can do anything. He could have made a Trident submarine to pick Jonah up. God prepared a great fish. The problem that I have is that Jonah sat that thing out for 3 days and three nights before he said, uncle. After 3 days, Jonah said, I cried unto the Lord. Out of hell, I cried unto God. And then he shares the lesson. It's an important lesson. It's one we all need to learn. And God is determined we're going to learn it one way or another. And you can make it easy on yourself, or you can make it hard on yourself. But you're going to learn the lesson. They that observe lying vanities forsake their own mercy. He was observing a lying vanity, thinking that he could hide from God. You can't hide from God. He was observing the lying vanity of thinking that he could escape the call of God. You can't escape the call of God. He was observing a lying vanity, thinking that his will was better than God's will for his life. Your will is never better than God's will. Nothing better can happen to you than to be doing the will of God. And so in times past, you were resisting the will of God. You were going the way of the world, flowing with the way of the world. Guided by the prince of the power of the air, the spirit that is now working in the children of disobedience, among whom also we all once lived. We were all there at one time, in times past. We were all in that condition. And he describes the natural man and the things that govern his life. In times past, we were living in the lust of our flesh and of the mind, and we were by nature the children of wrath, even as others. In times past, your life was controlled by the lust of your flesh and the lust of your mind, because you were by nature sinful, children of wrath, even as others. That's the black background. Now he's going to begin to splash on that black background
the brilliant colors of God's grace, but God. There I was, hopelessly lost, bound by Satan's power, a slave to Satan and to the flesh and the things of my flesh, but God, who is rich in mercy for his great love wherewith he loved us. God intervened. God intervened because of his great love for you. He wasn't willing that you should perish. He wasn't willing that you should go down the tube. But God, rich in mercy, the great love wherewith he loved us, when? Even when we were dead in our sins. God loved you even when you were there in your trespasses, in your sins, alienated from him, yet God loved you. John said, herein is love, not that we love God, but that God loved us and sent his son to be the propitiation for our sins. Paul said, God has manifested his love towards us in that while we were yet sinners, Christ died for the ungodly. And here he tells us the same. Even when we were dead in our sins, and he has made us alive together with Christ, for by grace you are saved. So here's where they inserted this from here back into the first verse, because it was just heavy on the translators just to look at yourself, and that's not easy. To look at your natural self apart from God, what a mess we are, and we don't like to see that. And so rather than just dump it all on us, they sort of, you know, and you hath he made alive. They put that in so that you wouldn't get discouraged before you got this far. Dead in your sins, he's made us alive together. Alive unto God. The Spirit is now alive. Jesus said, that which is born of the flesh is flesh, that which is born of the Spirit is spirit. Don't marvel when I say you've got to be born again. You've got to have the second birth, the birth of the Spirit. And he has raised us up. He's made us alive, but he has raised us up together and made us sit together in heavenly places in Christ Jesus. This is why this is called the Alps of the New Testament. It lifts you up into the heavens. It takes man from that low estate and lifts him right up into the presence of God in heavenly places in Christ Jesus. In the previous chapter, Paul was praying that we might know the exceeding greatness of God's power to us that was manifested in the resurrection of Jesus from the dead and raising Jesus up, setting him at his own right hand in heavenly places, far above all of the principalities and powers and mights and dominions and every name that is named, not only in this world but in the world to come. Christ, high above, and where are you? Seated together with Christ in these heavenly places. This is our place positionally as believers, and we need to come into it practically. We need to realize what God has done and what God has made available for us, and we need to be living above the world and the things of the world, and we need to be seated with Christ and living with him in those heavenly places. And I love this seventh verse because he said that now we're getting into the purposes of God, the future, the eternal purposes, that in the ages to come, he might be revealing unto us the exceeding riches of his grace and his kindness toward us through Christ Jesus. God's grace is so rich toward you, the kindnesses so marvelous and so abundant that it will take all of eternity to reveal its fullness. The exceeding riches
of his grace and kindness towards you through Christ Jesus. Throughout the ages to come, he's going to be revealing this. I like to sort of play with this a bit. And I like to think of Webster's Unabridged Dictionary, the kind that they had in the library at school when you were a kid. That great, big, thick thing. I don't know how many pages. 1,000 or more. And just change it from ages to pages. And I like to think of each page as being an eon of time. And when we first enter into his presence in that eternal state, and we're so enthralled with the glory, with the wonder, the awesomeness of dwelling there with God, that we will be so enthralled that the first 10 trillion years will just pass by like almost a breath. And we'll think, oh, surely, this is all there is. There can't be any more than this. This is so glorious, so wonderful. And we think that we have seen it all and we know it all, and then God will turn the page. And here, another several trillion years in a whole new vista, completely different, more glorious than the previous, as he's revealing the exceeding riches of his grace and kindness, and throughout the endless ages to come. What glory that's going to be. Whenever I think of eternity, I think how foolish for a man to sacrifice that eternal kingdom of God for a moment of pleasure in sin while he is living on this planet Earth. Jesus said, what would it profit a man if he gained the whole world but lost his own soul? Surely the most important thing in our lives is establishing the security of our eternal future. And that is done through faith in Jesus Christ. And God, through the endless ages to come, will be showing to us the exceeding riches of his grace and his kindness towards us through Christ Jesus. For by grace are you saved, and that through faith. It's a gift of God, and not of works, lest any man should boast. By grace, grace is unearned, undeserved favor. Blessings. There's no way that you can earn your salvation. There's no work that you can do to earn eternal life. It's a gift of God. And none of us deserve it. There are no rules that you can keep that will qualify you. It's God's gift. And it has to be received as a gift, the gift of God, his glorious grace. And by grace are you saved. And that is through your faith in the promises of God and your faith in Jesus Christ. For salvation is not of yourselves. You can't do it. When the rich young ruler had come to Jesus seeking the way of eternal life. And after Jesus had dealt with him, he went away sorrowful because he was very wealthy. Jesus turned to his disciples and said, how hard it is for those who trust in riches to enter the kingdom of God. It's easier for a camel to go through an eye of a needle than for a rich man to enter the kingdom of heaven. And the disciples said, Lord, who then can be saved if it's so difficult? And he said, with men, it's impossible.
Know that. Salvation is impossible with man. But Jesus said, with God, all things are possible. And so God has provided eternal life, salvation for us. We can't earn it, but it's God's gift to you through faith in Jesus Christ, not of your works. And aren't you glad? If God had set forth a list of do's and don'ts and said, now if you will do this, if you will read so many chapters of the Bible of the day, if you'll spend so many hours in prayer, if you'll witness to so many people, if you will give so much of your tithes or whatever, then you'll be saved. And if I could earn my salvation, I got a gold star every time I witnessed to someone, a gold star every time I, you know, was praying. And if I could earn it, when I got to heaven, I'd be showing you my car with all the gold stars. Look at me. Look how many stars I got. And it would be, heaven would be one big bragging session, which would be miserable. Because as I am bragging to you about everything I did, you'd say, would you please shut up? I want to tell you what I did. And we would all be boasting in our own works, but it's not of works, lest any man should boast. What saith the scripture? Abraham believed God, and God accounted his faith for righteousness. Now, if Abraham was accounted righteous through his works, then he would have whereof to boast, but not in the Lord. He would boast in his works. And because salvation is through grace and faith in Jesus Christ, it eliminates boasting. I can't boast of anything. All I can do is give glory to Jesus Christ and say, oh, praise the Lord. I was a lost sinner. I was walking according to the course of this world. I was living after the lust of my flesh and lust of my mind. And I was by nature a children of wrath. But Jesus reached down. He lifted me up out of the miry clay. He washed me off. He set my feet upon the solid rock. And now I stand in him in heavenly places. Praise the Lord. Glory to God. He did it, you know. And the glory all goes to Jesus, which is proper, which is right, and which is God's desire and purpose, that Jesus receive glory and honor and praise. The one who emptied himself from the pre-incarnate glory that he had with the Father. The one who came as a servant, obedient unto death, even the death of the cross. Wherefore God has also highly exalted him, given him a name above every name, that at the name of Jesus every knee should bow and every tongue should confess that Jesus Christ is the Lord, to the glory of God the Father. That no flesh should glory in his sight. And so Paul goes on to say, for you are his workmanship. It's not my works for God that count or that are meaningful. It's God's work for me that is truly meaningful. Now, it's sort of sad that in many churches, you're constantly hearing of the works you ought to be doing for God. And you're always being pressed to do the works for God. How much you're going to pledge to the church this year. And all of these things that they're urging on you as far as the work that you're doing for God, and they make a big emphasis on that, but you hear very little of the work that God has done for you. You hear very little of what God has done. And what we do is we enter into the finished work, because our salvation is a finished work. Jesus finished it on the cross. I enter into the finished work. We are his workmanship. The Greek word there is poema, translated workmanship.
From this Greek word poema, we get a direct translation, alliteration into English. The word poem comes from the Greek word poema. You can see the relationship. And a poem is a work of art. And a artist is always seeking to express himself in his work. You are his workmanship. What does that mean? God wants to express himself in you. And so, as we with open faces behold the glory of the Lord, we're being changed from glory to glory into the same image by his Spirit that's working in us. As God expresses himself through us, God wants you to be an expression of him. And so you are his workmanship. As we've been created together in Christ Jesus, unto the good works that God has before ordained, that we should walk therein. Now, our salvation is not of our works. It's by grace through faith. But as God works in me, he prepares me and is preparing me for the good works that he would have me to do for his glory. Works that have nothing to do with my salvation. Works that have to do with the expression of my appreciation for God's love and God's grace to me. It's my response to God. Because of God's tremendous love for me, I respond to him. So many times we're trying to make God respond to us. But God is not the responder, God's the initiator. And we are the respondents. God initiated his love for me. I respond to that love. God initiated his grace towards me. I respond to that grace. And that's why it's so important that we come to know God. We know how loving he is and how much he loves you. And as we come to know this great love that God has for us, then we respond to that love and we love him because he first loved us. And so God is the initiator, man is the responder, and in most churches you'll get just the opposite. Let's praise the Lord so that God will bless us. Oh, no, no. That's not true praise. That's cheap. God can see through that. You don't praise the Lord to get a blessing. You praise the Lord because of the blessing. God has been so good. He's blessed me. Oh, bless your name, Lord. And the truest praise is that which is spontaneous from your heart in response to the grace of God. When you know that you don't deserve it, you realize what a miserable failure you've been, and then God suddenly blesses like you can't believe. And you say, oh, no. Lord, you're so good. Oh, Lord, you know that's amazing. Oh, thank you, Jesus. Well, that's the response, and that's the truest form of praise. If I'm just saying, oh, I love you, Jesus, I love you now, Lord, you know I need this, and I love you, Jesus, please, Lord, but would you do this, and Lord, I love you, and I'm praising in order to get something from God, that isn't true praise. I can't initiate. God initiates. I respond. And so these good works that God has before ordained, that's just my response to the grace and to the love and to the work of God within my life. Now, as God is working in us, he is preparing us for the good works that he has already determined that we should accomplish for him. God has your future all mapped out and designed. God knows exactly
the work that he wants you to accomplish for his kingdom. When God created you, he had a purpose for your life and an eternal purpose for your life. And he had planned for you the work that you should accomplish for his glory. Now, it is absolutely wrong for us to think that the highest calling of God is to be an apostle, or to be an evangelist, or to be a missionary. A lot of times we hear of a person making a sacrifice and going to the mission field, and we say, oh, they've responded to the highest calling of God. No. Maybe for them, yes, the highest calling of God is whatever God has called you to be. And not all are apostles, not all are evangelists, not all are pastor teachers. It's being what God wants you to be, where God wants you to be, doing what God would have you to do. And in the broad house, there are many vessels, and each of them have a purpose. In your body, there are many parts to the body, and every part of the body has a function. And not all are the eye, not all are the ear, not all are the hands, or not all are the fingers. But it's important that each part of the body fulfill its function in the body in order that the body might properly fulfill its purposes. And so it's wrong to think that God calls everybody into the ministry, or the ministry is the highest calling of God. It's only the highest calling of God if God's called you to be a minister. But if he hasn't called you to be a minister, the worst thing in the world you could possibly do is try to be a minister. God calls people to be mechanics and car salesmen and everything else. We're all a part, though, of God's handiwork, his poema, as God is preparing us for the good works that he has before ordained that we should walk in them. I can look back on my life from this point, and I can see how God was preparing me from the beginning. From birth, as Paul said, separated from my mother's womb. And I can see how God had his hand on my life all the way along, though I didn't realize it. I wasn't aware of it. And so many times as I was going through hard, difficult periods of life, I look back now and I realize that God was teaching me vital, important lessons in order that he might ultimately bring me to that work that he had before ordained that I should accomplish for the kingdom. And it's wonderful now from this vantage point to look back and to see, oh, man, yes, God was in that. Ooh, I remember when I went through that. Ooh, that was hard. That was miserable. I thought God had forsaken me for sure. Boy, was I complaining to God about that. And look, that's just the thing that God was using at that time. And look now, as he's put the pieces together, I can see, I can understand. So Paul says, wherefore remember that you, in time past, were Gentiles in the flesh, who are called uncircumcision by that which is called the circumcision in the flesh made with hands. You at one time were Gentiles, uncircumcised Gentiles, called that by those who are circumcised. And that at that time you were first without Christ,
You were an alien from the commonwealth of Israel. You were strangers from the covenants of promise, and you had no hope, and you were without God in the world. Pretty sad place to be. Without Christ, aliens from the commonwealth of Israel, strangers to the covenants and promises of God, and you had no hope, and you were without God in the world. But again, this "but now in Christ Jesus." Again, you remember he drew that dark picture in the first three verses, then he says, "But God, who is rich in mercy." So he draws another dark picture of your past as a Gentile, stranger, alien, without God, without hope. But now, in Christ Jesus, you who were at one time were far off have been brought nigh by the blood of Jesus Christ. Once without hope, living in the darkness of the world, but now you've been drawn nigh to God through the blood of Jesus Christ. For he is our peace, who has made both the Jew, or the circumcised, the uncircumcised, made both of us one. And he's broken down the middle wall of partition that once separated us. God chose Abraham to become the father of the nation that would bring the Messiah into the world. And thus they were a chosen people, a chosen nation, chosen by God to be the nation that would bring the Messiah into the world. But the promise to Abraham was, through thy seed, the Messiah, all of the nations of the world shall be blessed. Now, the Jew took this favored nation kind of status, and they began to believe that God loved only the Jews, and God would save only the Jews. They became very anti-Gentiles. They talk about anti-Semitism, but the anti-Semitism that you see today is nothing compared with what the anti-Gentile was among the Jews. In fact, they believed that it was impossible for a Gentile to be saved. They believed that God only created the Gentiles to fuel the fires of hell, and that salvation was only for the Jews, never for the Gentiles. And actually, some of the early church believers in Jerusalem held to that belief. They came to some of the Gentile believers and they said, unless you are circumcised and you keep the law of Moses, you can't be saved. You've got to become a Jew. But Paul is here teaching that through Jesus Christ, you who were once a Gentile, called uncircumcised by the Jews who are circumcised, you were aliens to the covenants and the promises, strangers, but you've been brought nigh through the blood of Jesus Christ, made a part of the family of God. For Jesus is our peace, and he's made us both one. So Paul will say to the Galatians, there is neither Jew nor Greek, barbarian or Scythian, bond or free. Christ is all and in all. He is our peace. He's broken down the walls that once separated us, and he's made us one. I think that it is tragic that when Jesus came to break down the walls to make us all one, that people are so often trying to build up walls.
And unless you see it as I see it and believe it as I see it, brother, you know, and they'll get on the radio and castigate you and everything else because, you know, you don't see things eye to eye with them. And they're building up walls, fencing themselves in to these little boxes. God help us. Jesus is our peace. If he can break down the wall between a Jew and a Gentile, surely he can break down the walls between the denominations, the walls that we've built up within our denominational fortresses. Because he abolished in his flesh the enmity, even the law of commandments that were contained in the ordinances, that he might make in himself of the two one new man, and so making peace. The best way to make peace is to eliminate both Jew and Gentile and just make a new man. If any man's in Christ, he's a new creation. The old things are passed away, all things become new. I'm Irish. No, I'm a Christian. I'm Scottish. No, I'm a Christian. Well, I'm German. No, I'm a Christian. You see, even the ethnic barriers are down. Christ has made us all one. He is the common denominator. I am in Christ, you're in Christ. We're one. And that's exactly how he wanted it to be. That we not have divisions and walls build up between us, but we just feel that openness of love for each other. He abolished in his flesh the enmity that separates man. Now, it's interesting that in the modern existential philosophy, the whole effect of that philosophy is isolating of man. It's loneliness. You're on an island all by yourself because you are the one who determines what is truth as you feel it and as you relate to it. And you may not be seeing what the next fellow is seeing, but he has no right to try and tell you what he sees. You have only the right to interpret it as you see it and as you feel it to be. And it's very lonely, it isolates man, it builds all kinds of walls. But in Christ Jesus, all of the walls are down. And we're just one in him. That he might reconcile both the Jew and the Gentile unto God in one body by the cross. And through the cross, the enmity was abolished, taken away. And he came and he preached peace to you that were once afar off, the Gentiles, and to those who were close. Peace to both of us. For through him, we both have access by one Spirit unto the Father. Now, again, going back to the third verse of the first chapter, as Paul is saying, thanks be unto God for all of these spiritual blessings that we have in Christ in heavenly places. He is still listing the blessings. Oh, what blessings there are for us. By grace you're saved through faith. God is working in you as he's preparing you for the good work. You who were once aliens and far off, he's brought nigh. He's broken down the walls that once separated us from the promises of God that were to the Jews and the covenants that God had made with Israel. And now he's made one of the two of us. We are now one in Christ Jesus. We have the same access, and again, access to God. For through him, we both have access by one Spirit unto the Father. The Bible says, therefore, let us come boldly to the throne of grace. Why? Because Jesus has made access for you to come. It means more, I suppose it means more to the Jew. They knew the separation from God. They had to come to the priest. And the priest would go before God to represent them.
but he would go with the blood of the sacrifice. And he would be the mediator between the people. They wouldn't go directly to God. They'd come to the priest, and the priest would take the sacrifice and offer it for them unto the Lord. And there was that thick veil in the temple that symbolized the fact that the access to the presence of God was very restricted and very limited just to the high priest, and only on the Day of Atonement, and only then after many sacrifices. And so there was that distance that they felt, separated by the veil. But when Jesus died, you remember, the veil was ripped from top to the bottom, and he made the way whereby we can have access directly to God. Let us come boldly to the throne of grace that we might receive mercy in the time of need, or boldly to the throne of mercy that we might receive grace. And so access to God. There's one God, one mediator between God and man. It's the man Christ Jesus, but he has given me access to the Father in and through him. Now therefore, you are no longer a stranger and a foreigner, but you've become a fellow citizen with the saints, and that you're part of the household. You're the family. You're no longer outside. You're no longer a stranger. You're no longer you're a part of the family. Welcome. The door's open. Come on in. Part of the family. The family that was built upon the foundation of the apostles and prophets, Jesus Christ himself being the chief cornerstone. And so here's the household of God. The door is open. Welcome. In whom all of the building fitly joined together, framed together, grows into a holy temple in the Lord. So here we are, God's people. God dwells among his people. Temple of the Lord. In whom you also are built together as a habitation of God through the Spirit. God doesn't dwell in temples made with hands, Solomon said. But he dwells in the hearts and in the lives of his people. Dwelling with us here tonight. God's presence, God's love, God's power. Jesus said, where two or three of you are gathered together in my name, there I am in the midst. And Jesus is here tonight to bless you, to help you, to take care of your problems. Don't be afraid to talk to him. Don't be afraid to pour out your heart to him. Don't be afraid to share your needs. He's here to help you. He's here to minister to you. You're part of the family. You're an important part of the family. God loves you. And he's opened the door and he says, come on in. Come on in. You remember Jesus in Revelation, the third chapter, said, behold, I stand at the door and knock. And he's talking to the church of Laodicea. If any man will hear my voice and open the door, I'll come in. And I'll sup with him. That is, I'll eat supper with him. Interesting. Jesus always loved to eat with people. You remember he invited himself for dinner, and we never read him turning down an invitation. Even when Simon the Pharisee invited Jesus for dinner, Jesus went, though he knew there was a lot of antagonism in Simon's heart towards him. But it was a free dinner. He ate with sinners and publicans. They found fault with him for that. But he was always willing to eat with anybody that would open the door. And in that culture, eating with someone was the most intimate experience that you could have.
because you were becoming one with that person. And if you saw the way they ate, you would understand it.

and salads on the table, sauces. And you take and pull off a chunk of bread, hand it to the guy next to you, he'd pull off a chunk and hand it to the next, and it'd go around the table, each pulling off a chunk of bread, and then you'd start dipping, all of you, in the sauces and in the soups, and eating it with your hands. And there were no rules against double dipping. So by dinner's end, you had shared not only the food, but your germs. You'd really become one with each other. And they saw it that way. And Jesus is saying, look, I want to become one with you. I want to become one with you. I want to enter into that intimate relationship where you become a part of me and I become a part of you. That intimacy. That's what he longs to have with us. And he's made it possible by his death for us. He's broken down the walls that we have built up. Denominational, ethnic, the various walls that man builds up around himself. And he says, look, you're all a part of the family. You all belong to the household of God. And he wants us to just share that love together and that oneness together in him. Oh, thank God, Paul said, for the blessings, the spiritual blessings that he's bestowed upon us through Jesus Christ. Father, we do thank you. And Lord, we appreciate all that you've done, all of the work in our behalf. We appreciate the grace. We appreciate the salvation. We appreciate the work of your Spirit in us. We thank you, Lord, that we have access to you tonight. And Lord, you told us to cast all of our cares upon you because you do care for us. And there are people here tonight, Lord, that are filled with cares. They're going through some difficult times. They're facing some heavy situations this next week. And Lord, at this point, they're sort of confused because they don't know the way out and they don't know the answers yet. And they're filled with care this evening. Help them, Lord, to cast their cares upon you. As you are here, Lord, reach out and touch them. Minister, Lord, to your body. Work in us as you prepare us, Lord, for the works you would have us to do for you. In Jesus' name we pray. Amen. Shall we stand?

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4: Freedom. That word is very motivating, very reassuring. It's a precious word. It's a word that everyone wants to feel deep down in their heart, no matter who they are. It is a word that causes revolution. It's a word that brings people together in marriage when they really realize what true, genuine love is all about. They're free to give themselves to one another. Where does freedom fit in your life? Do you want to be financially free? Do you want to be politically free? What does freedom mean to you personally? Well, there are many people who are very wealthy, but they're not free. Who hold high positions, but they're not free. See, freedom isn't wrapped up in the things that you and I are able to pursue in life and achieve. Freedom is wrapped up in an idea. It says something about who we are, what we believe, and how far we're to go to make that freedom available to somebody else. I don't know what it is in your life that's causing you to feel that you're not free. But maybe in this message, if you listen carefully, you'll discover what that is. Because my prayer for you is that you'll be free, that God will set you free to be the person he created you to be and achieve those things in life that he wants you to achieve. So I want you to turn to the 8th chapter of John, very familiar chapter in the scripture. And in his conversation with his listeners, he wasn't saying this is how to be saved. But once you are saved with the grace of God, here's what you do. And that is, listen to what he said. In the 8th chapter, beginning in verse 28, Jesus said, when you lift up the Son of Man, then you will know that I am he, and I do nothing on my own initiative, but I speak these things as the Father taught me. And he who sent me is with me. He has not left me alone, for I always do the things that are pleasing to him. Don't you wish you could say that? I always do the things that are pleasing to him. And as he spoke these things, many came to believe in him. So Jesus was saying to those Jews who had believed him, if you continue in my word, then you are truly disciples of mine, and you will know the truth, and the truth will make you free. Notice what he said. He said, if you continue in my word, that's the word of God, if you continue in my word, then you are true disciples of mine, and you will know the truth, and the truth will make you free. What truth? What is the truth that makes us free? And that's what I want to talk about in this message. Now, it's very clear in the scripture why Jesus came. He tells us there are three reasons primarily why he came. Number one, he says he came to seek and to save that which is lost. Came into the world, giving his life on the cross, and paying our sin debt in full in order that you and I might be saved and be the children of God. A second reason he came, the scripture says, that you and I might have life and have it abundantly. That is, not just enough for us to be saved. And I meet people all the time who say, well, I'm saved as if that's the end of the Christian life. It's not. But he came that we might have life more abundantly, and that is life that's full, fulfilling, where we discover the will of God. We discover the ways of God. We discover God in a very personal, intimate way and realize that he is intimately involved in every single aspect of our life. And then he said he came for another reason, to set the captives free. So the point that I want us to deal with in this message is that whole idea of setting the captives free. And if I should ask you today, how many of you feel like that you are captive? Probably most people say, well, I'm not captive. I have financial freedom. I have freedom on my job. I have with my family and so forth. You can name all the things that you feel free about. But are you spiritually free? You see, you're not really free until you are spiritually free. So what are the things that captivate us? What are the things that cause us to live in captivity all of our life? One of those things, for example, is error that we've been taught. There are many people, for example, who do not believe that Jesus is the only way of salvation. And so they're always looking for this and looking for that and looking for the other and trying to figure out what is the best way to go. You know what they are captive to? The confusion of error that they've heard somebody teach or imply. Likewise, there are those who believe that they are saved by their good works. Well, that's a captivity, and I'll tell you why. How many good works? Can't answer it. Which good works? Can't answer it. Whose good works? You can't answer it. And so if you're continually grappling with those answers and there are no answers, you're not free. For example, those who believe that you are accepted in God's eyes by your performance. Well, what performance? How good do I have to perform? Who am I to compare myself with? And so they go on and on and on living out their life, trying to perform well enough to please God or to get him to love them. That's not freedom. If I'm trying to convince God to love me by my performance, I'm captive. Then, of course, I think about people who are captive to evil habits. There are people, for example, and some of these may hit you that you say, oh, I don't really think that's important. But yes, it is. There are people who are captive to lying and deception. There's something in them. They just can't be honest. And the reason they can't be honest is their fear of rejection. They just can't be honest, and so they go through life being very deceptive. Listen, it's a form of captivity because many people grow up doing it. And all of their life, you can't ever really tell whether they're telling the truth or not. Then, of course, there's sexual immorality. Everywhere you turn today, it looks like sexual immorality is coming to the forefront. And so people say, well, I want to be free. I want to be sexually free. Listen to me carefully. What most people mean is, I want to be free to exercise my sexuality in whatever way, whatever means I choose to. That's not freedom. That's captivity. And many, many people, if they were honest, would say, you know, I don't really have freedom. I'm driven, captivated by ideas, by lust that absolutely would destroy me if I allowed it to. That's not freedom. That's captivity. Then, of course, there's drunkenness. And naturally, people who drink are going to say, well, you know, I'm free to do what I choose. Well, why don't you stop? I could stop if I want to. Well, why don't you just want to? The reason they don't want to, because they feel like they can't. You know why? Listen, think about this for a moment. People will take something that is a liquid, and this liquid can cause them all kinds of heartache and trouble and pain and suffering for themselves, their families, and others. And you're going to allow that to capture you, enslave you, make your life miserable and those around you. And then you're going to say, well, I can quit anytime I want to. Well, isn't it strange you don't ever want to? Even when you're crying, even when you've spent God's money, even when you've spent your needs in your own household, even when you've caused all kind of confusion and heartache and pain and suffering in your family, and you still don't want to, that's not freedom. That is a form of foolish captivity. You're not free until you're freed by a personal relationship with Jesus Christ. You're not free until Jesus sets you free to worship Him and to praise Him and to love Him and to follow Him and to walk in His ways. Every other single lifestyle is a lifestyle not of freedom, but of bondage. So, do any of these things happen to be those issues that you have to deal with in life? Well, the most elusive one of all is not any of these. The most elusive of all of them is this. Those captivating feelings we have. those emotions that we have that oftentimes destroy people. So think about it for a moment. What are the kinds of emotional bondage that any one of us can have in our life that can devastate us on the one hand or keep us down? There are many people who have lots of abilities and talents and skills, and the reason they don't move forward in life is because they're captured. They are imprisoned by a spirit of fear. I'm afraid I'll fail. I'm afraid I won't do it the right way. I'm afraid of what people will say. And so fear dominates their life. They will tell you they're absolutely free, but they're not free. Then, of course, there's false guilt that people have. Once you trust the Lord Jesus Christ as your Savior, you're free. You're no longer guilty. And somebody says, well, I've repented of that sin. It happened a long time ago. And yet, when I get down to pray, it keeps coming up. Somehow it just keeps popping up. And I know I've repented. I know I've asked God to forgive me, but somehow it keeps popping up. And oftentimes that is a false sense of guilt. And so what does it have? It has you incarcerated. That no matter what you do, those guilty feelings suppress your joy and your peace and your happiness. And you say, well, if I could just get rid of that. And so there are people who live in false guilt and people who live in jealousy. Jealousy has captured them. It's like binding them. They're jealous. They don't know why they're jealous. Maybe something happened deep back yonder in their life, or maybe it's something that happened recently, and it just hasn't. They can't even think straight. They'll have to admit, you know what? I'm just not thinking straight these days. They won't admit what the problem is, or sometimes they do. But you have to deal with it. There is a truth that can set you free of fear and jealousy and all the rest. Then there are people, for example, who live continuously in worry and anxiety. Suppose this happens to my children. Suppose this happens to me. Suppose I lose my job. Suppose. And they work themselves into a cell block, so to speak, of what? Uneasiness, uncertainty, and fear, and wonder what's going to happen in their life. Until you're able to deal with that, it'll keep you bound. And many people, full of anxiety, full of fear, maybe because of the way you grew up and how you were treated. And so they say, well, you know what? I've felt this way all my life. That doesn't mean it's the will of God. And then the feeling that you never can please God. And there are people who say, you know what? I just can't please God. I've repented and I've done this and I've been baptized twice. I've joined three different denominations and I've tried to tithe and I don't know how to please God. That's because you don't know who He is. He doesn't want you to run around trying to please Him. He wants you to let Him be in you what He desires to be in you. Not making some big deal out of, oh, I got to please God. And I remember in my own life, for example, I had to overcome. I had to get set free of a doctrine that I know was not right when I was told if I sinned after I was saved, I could go to hell. I grew up with that. I can remember getting down by the bed at night and praying, oh, God, whatever I've done today, I pray in Jesus' name. You'll save me again tonight, God. I can't make any promises, but here I am. And I was sincere because I thought any time I sinned, I was going to hell. That's what I was taught. Brother, the day I got free of that, I got free because it is not true. And then I think about people who are bitter. There are people, listen, who grow up bitter because of the way they're treating their families. There are people who, something happens in their life, they become bitter. They can't give it up. And here's the tragedy. When you grow up in a situation where there are literally reasons in your mind that to be bitter and resentful and hostile towards somebody because of the way they treated you, you see, remember what we said? It becomes a part of you. It's a part of your thinking. It's part of your feelings. You felt it since you were a kid. But listen, you'll live in captivity until you're willing to lay that down. And God sets you free of it. Then, one of the worst is unforgiveness. That is total captivity. When you cannot forgive someone else for what they've done to you, that is a form of captivity that'll drive, listen, it'll drive you and impact you in every single area of your life. You can't have an unforgiving spirit and harbor that. Because you see, you say, well, I have this unforgiving spirit. No, this unforgiving spirit has you. And you must be willing to deal with it, and you can deal with it, and you can be set free no matter who you are. You see, these are the things that we don't see oftentimes in people. Each one of these emotions that we're talking about. You see, none of these things fit who we are. When you trust that Jesus Christ is your Savior, I want to show you in a few moments what He did for you. So they don't fit. If they don't fit, then I'm responsible for dealing with them. So let's think about that for a moment. And that is simply this. These things being true, what is the truth that sets us free? Because if you don't answer this question, we're wasting our time. What's the truth that sets us free? Well, watch this carefully. First of all, the truth about our salvation, that you and I trust in Jesus Christ as our Savior for the forgiveness of our sins based on one thing, His death at Calvary, which atoned for all of our sins, past, present, future. Therefore, I'm not going to be lost after I'm saved. That is, all of my freedom is based on a personal relationship with Him because, listen, He is the freedom maker. He is the one who sets the slaves free. And the second one is this. That is the truth about our position, because you hear what I just said all the time. What is your position now that you've trusted Christ as your Savior? We talk about our position scripturally. Beforehand, you were enemies of God. Now the scripture says you're children of God. Before you were alien, not only separated, but you were distant from God out there. Now the scripture says you were joint heirs with Christ of all that God has. Once you were guilty, but now you are forgiven, forgiven child of God. Once you walked in darkness, not knowing what was going on, now you walk in the living light of the Son of God. Once you were dead in trespasses and sins, and now you are spiritually alive. All of those things God has done in your life and does do in our life when we come to Him as our Savior. And He begins to work in our life, setting us free of everything and anything. Listen, it's the will of God to set you free of anything and everything that hinders His will and purpose and plan for your life. He's willing to dig as deep into your life and deal with things back there that have been there since you were a kid. He wants everything out of our life that hinders His awesome will and purpose and plan for life. And think about it, this is our position. We are children of God for whom God has a will and a purpose and a plan. That's who He is. And if I'm going to be set free, I've got to understand that not only am I saved, but this is my genuine, spiritual, godly, divine position, the things we just mentioned. So likewise, what are my possessions? Now that I'm a child of God, I do possess some things, and so do you. For example, and I want to turn to this passage. This is one you may not know this easier, but in 2 Peter, listen to what he says, and oftentimes people will read right over this verse. But he says, for example, in verse 3, chapter 1, seeing that his divine power, watch this now, seeing that his divine power, he did it, has granted to you, not going to, once you're saved, this is granted to you, everything pertaining to life and godliness through the true knowledge of him who called us by his own glory and excellence. Now listen, for by these he has granted to us his precious and magnificent promises, so that by them you may become partakers of the divine nature, having escaped the corruption that's in the world by lust. Look at that. Here's what happens. This is the reason you and I can be free. We trust Jesus Christ as our personal Savior. We have a different position, different possessions in life. And He says, one of the things He's given us His nature. We have the privilege and the power to live godly in Christ Jesus because we have the nature of God within us. And if you'll notice, He also says He's provided everything we need to live a godly life. If I want to be free, it starts with Jesus. If I want to be a free person, then I must begin to claim what is mine, claim who we are in Christ, and claim what we have in Christ, and walk in the ways that He would walk. You have access to freedom in every single solitary area of your life if you choose to claim it. And so, I look at that. I think, okay, God, How am I going to be free? First of all, I must choose it. I must choose to be free of whatever is in my life that shouldn't be there. Secondly, listen, I must choose to believe that I can be free. Somebody says, well, this has been going on in my life for years and years and years. This is who I am. Then you have surrendered to captivity. I must, listen, choose to be free. I must choose to believe that I can be free. Now, here's the key. That being true, of knowing who I am in Christ and what my possessions are, my personhood and my privileges, then what? How do I exercise this freedom? How do I become free on a daily basis? By simply doing this. Watch this carefully. By responding to the circumstances of my life day by day, situation by circumstances and situations and situations, whatever they may be, I respond to them on the basis of what? On the basis of my salvation, I'm a child of God. On the basis of my position, what I have, listen, who I am in Christ, the child of God. On the basis of my possessions, he says, I have every single thing that I need. I have the nature of God within me, the promises of God. And listen, I have the personhood of a follower of Christ. So, you come along and you are tempted in some point. How do you respond? Who am I in Christ Jesus? What are my possessions in Christ? In other words, you respond on the basis of truth. And when Jesus said, the truth shall make you free, what was he talking about? He wasn't talking about something that he was going to do at that moment. He said, the truth sets you free. Watch this. You've heard the truth. We've talked about what is the truth about who you are and your possessions and your position as a child of God. That's the truth. Now, what is the truth that sets me free? That's the truth of who he is in us. I become free when I face any and every circumstance of life, listen, based on what? Who I am according to Jesus. What I have according to Jesus. What my position is according to Jesus. In other words, then what happens? I'm going to be free. God, this doesn't fit who I am. Here's what you said. You said your divine power is within me. The Spirit of God would set me free. And I'm claiming that by faith in the name of Jesus Christ, God will set us free. But the tragedy is if you don't know that you have captivity in your life, if you don't know that there are things in your life or you have not been willing to acknowledge it, you're going to live in captivity, listen, on a level that's way down here when he wants you to live way up there. And as we said, it's a choice you make. It's a choice we make based on the truth. So all that I've said to you is simply the truth. It's about who he is, what he's done in your life and what he's done in my life, what he will do, what he promised to do. And he said, trust me. He says, the truth will set you free. But you got to want to be, you got to know you need to be free. You want to be free. You're willing to believe that you can be free and you trust him. And I know that whoever you are, wherever you are, whatever's going on, some of you would say, that's what I want. I want freedom. You can have it. It starts with Jesus and the work of the Holy Spirit in your life. You desiring freedom, accepting his promise of freedom, claiming that freedom, trusting him to be in you everything you need him to be and to do for you everything you need him to do for you. Let me just say this. When you're in captivity, this is where you feel. When you're free, there's a feeling that you cannot describe. You cannot describe it adequately. Because what happens? The weight's gone. The guilt's gone. All that junky stuff that you thought was important in your life, that's all gone. Now what's important is this. Just pleasing him and loving him. Not pleasing him because of what's going to happen, but pleasing him because I want to and because you want to. It's a freedom that only comes in the person of Jesus Christ. So think about all the people who've never trusted Christ as their Savior. They're living in captivity. It is not my responsibility or yours to walk up to somebody and say, you're a slave. You know why you don't have to do that? Many of them are already aware of it, but not why. And my message is simply this. You don't have to keep living the way you're living. It's a choice you make. And God's made it so simple, you stumble all over it. Receiving Him as your personal Savior. Trusting Him to be everything you need because He promises it. Trusting Him to work this out in your life because only He can do it. And watch Him work. Trust the Lord and watch Him work. He'll set you free. Then here's what you'll do. You'll say, thank God I left that way behind, because you don't want that in your life. Father, how grateful we are that you made it simple and clear, that any one of us could understand, Lord, what you want to do in our lives, what you're willing to do, and all the provision you've made to make us your liberated children. I pray this message will stick, God. Some portion of it will grab the life of every single person who watches or listens. You want us to be free because you died that we might be free. And I pray that as people listen and look at themselves, they'll be honest to say, oh God, I haven't been free. Oh God, I'm captive. I want to be free. I'm going to trust you to set me free. Thank you, Father, for your freedom in Jesus. Amen.
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8: There is is no person that God cannot save. There is no promise that God will not keep. There is nothing that our God cannot do.

I want you to stand at this time, and we're going to put the Ten Commandments on the screen. And I want us to declare them together and repeat them out loud. Are you ready? You shall have no other gods before me. You shall not make for yourselves an idol. You shall not misuse the name of the Lord your God. Remember the Sabbath day by keeping it holy. Honor your father and your mother. You shall not murder. You shall not commit adultery. You shall not steal. You shall not give false testimony. You shall not covet. And this is the word of God. These are not human suggestions for better living. These commandments were written by the very hand, the very finger of God in stone, as it were, to be timeless and trustworthy for all generations. Divine instructions for godly living. This is how to live a life of liberty. Go ahead and take a seat. The commandments reflect the character of God first and foremost, who he is, his love, his liberty, his holiness, his purity, his faithfulness. This is a biblical worldview. The Ten Commandments have been called the Judeo-Christian ethic that we have built this nation upon and really all of Western civilization. The Ten Commandments represent the Bible's code of conduct. And not only for those in the Old Testament, but for believers and followers of Jesus who said, I've come not to destroy the law, but to fulfill it. And in effect, the Ten Commandments are the constitution of the Christian faith and behavior and freedom. They are succinct. And I wanted you to see the succinct version of these commandments as we declared them today. Jesus summarized them in two great commandments. And we find this in Matthew chapter 22 when Jesus said, representing the first four of the commandments, you shall love the Lord your God with all your heart, your soul, your mind, and your strength. And then summarizing the last six, beginning with honor your father and your mother and what we're about to see today. He said, and you shall love your neighbor as yourself. So two great commandments summarizing the Ten Commandments. When the Apostle Paul wanted to clarify what it means to live life as an obedient follower of Jesus, as an obedient Christian, he said in Romans 13, owe no man anything except to love one another. For the one who loves another has fulfilled the law. For the commandments, you shall not commit adultery, you shall not murder, you shall not steal, you shall not covet, and any other commandment are summed up in this word, you shall love your neighbor as yourself. Love does no wrong to a neighbor. Therefore, love is fulfilling the law. So the life of liberty is this life of love. And like Jesus, Paul says the way to love people, are you listening, is to keep the commandments. The way to love people is to keep the commandments. When we keep the commandments, we are loving God and we are loving our neighbor. It's good to remember today that the Ten Commandments are good because they are God's commandments and they are good for you. The psalmist said in Psalm 1 that we're not to seek the counsel of the ungodly, verse 1, but verse 2, that we are to delight in the law of God. The blessed person, the blessed man or woman delights in the law of God. Who delights in the law? We do. We do. Because these are God's laws. They are God's commandments. Have you ever thought about how much better the world would be if we
all kept the commandments. Seems impossible, of course, because we know our world is a sinful and broken world. But just imagine, if you will, if everyone kept the commandments, that's the new heavens and the new earth that's coming one day. But how much better would your family be if you kept the commandments? How much better would your business be if you kept the commandments, your marriage, all of it, all of life? These laws are laws of liberty, and they are the center of Christian living and discipleship. And the followers of Jesus will keep his commands that we might have a right relationship with God and with one another, not to earn our salvation. Please hear this. We're not saved by keeping the commandments, but because our lives have been transformed by Jesus Christ. We then live in obedience, a transformed life. As described here, it is the grace of the gospel that brings us to this life of liberty. We are free. The biblical idea of freedom is not to do what we want, but to do what we ought, to do what we should. Before Christ, we were not free. We were bound in our sin, just like the Israelites who were bound in Egypt to the cruel taskmasters who overruled them. And then they were set free. And that's why at the very beginning of the Ten Commandments, it says that I am the God who delivered you out of Egypt. And so because we have been delivered out of the bonds of sin and slavery, we now are free to live these laws. So God is not trying to crush you with these commandments or overcome us with rules and regulations and red tape for life, but these are to bless us. And we have today, therefore, the last five that I want to show you from God's word. The first one is in verse 13 of Exodus chapter 20, and the heading will simply be protecting life. Protecting life. You shall not murder. This perhaps in some generations, even ours, has been a misunderstood commandment, because in the old King James it says you shall not kill. And so some have wondered, what about killing? The actual word is to murder. Do not murder. This commandment does not forbid the death penalty, because God has given us government, Romans chapter 13, to oversee and protect and, yes, to punish evildoers. The Bible commands the death penalty for murder. And you can debate capital punishment in this country, but you can't do it with the Bible, because the Bible teaches that murder is a capital crime.

0: I know you would agree that our world is in trouble, it's in turmoil. And although it is full of so many uncertainties, there is one answer for believers and followers of Jesus. It's the first place we should go, and that is the place of prayer. To take our concerns, our anxieties, our worries and fears to the Lord in prayer. God is seeking people who will connect with Him and connect with Him very deeply, to be plugged into His spiritual power that can transform our lives and people around us. That power can overcome any trial and transform our daily lives. But so many people struggle with prayer and just don't know where to start.
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0: Amazing things happen when we simply ask and when we pray God's way, the kingdom way. By prayer, we receive God's presence and power for our lives. God wants us to always keep growing and seeking after Him so that we can know Him more and more and love Him better and better, that we would share His message of hope and compassion to a world desperately in need. The seventh commandment is verse 14. And this one means honoring marriage. Hey, let me remind you that for every negative, there is a positive. So if you look at the Ten Commandments as the prohibitions, they are the imperatives. These are definitely prohibitions. There's some big no-nos. But there's also some big yes-yes here. Because for every negative, you shall not, there is the positive, you shall. So if you shall not commit adultery, you shall have an honorable marriage. If you are not to take life, you shall not take life, then you should protect life and preserve life. So always remember that the Ten Commandments are from God and for you. Adultery is a serious offense. In fact, in the Old Testament, in the kingdom of Israel, in the Mosaic law, it was punishable by death. So what is this all about? You shall not commit adultery. God created sex to bring fulfillment to men and women, husbands and wives. It's a beautiful thing. It's a blessed thing. God's way. I always think of it as a wonderful fireplace. We don't have many fireplaces with real wood these days, I guess. But if you've got a fireplace in your house and you've got the wood, as long as the fire is in the fireplace where it belongs, there's this beautiful warmth and even romantic tone to the fireplace. Warm yourself by the fire. But get the fire out of the fireplace and into the house and it will burn the house down. And so it is in the human relationships, the intimacy of marriage. Adultery threatens the family, of course, which is the basic unit of all of society. The family is the foundation. Marriage. A man and a woman living in a commitment of marriage, a husband and a wife, a mother and a father with children. This is God's plan. So do not commit adultery in this commandment. No, adultery would include all sexual immorality. Immorality, sexual immorality of all kinds. Anything that threatens the family as God has intended it is adulterating God's purpose. Adultery does near irreparable damage to a marriage. As a pastor, we as pastors of the church, we see it, of course, unfortunately, all the time. Because adultery destroys trust and betrays promises. And if you are committing adultery, you are living a lie. You're a total hypocrite. And it never ends well. Commandment number 8. That is respecting personal property. What does the Bible say? Verse 15, do not steal. If you think about it, do not steal, this commandment encompasses the other prohibitions as well, because if you take a life, you're stealing someone's life. If you commit adultery, you're maybe stealing someone's wife or husband. If you take what doesn't belong to you, if you steal or if you lie, you rob justice and you're disobeying the truth. So this means that we are not to steal because we, on the note of positivity, we respect the right of a person to own what they own and possess what they possess without taking it from them. It includes stealing property, obviously, but it also can include the government, stealing from the people with overtaxation and socialism. Did you know that socialism, communism, Marxism is organized theft? It is taking from someone else to give to someone else who has not worked for it or earned it. The theft of property and the theft of freedom. Socialism robs you of freedom. Because anytime the government may choose to give you something, they can choose to take it away at any time. So, we have the right to personal property. That is a basic of our freedom as Americans. That we have a right, the Bible teaches that we have a right to own personal property. That we are not demanded or commanded or conscripted or have our property be taken away. No. And so you can break this commandment also by not only stealing a person's possessions, but by stealing their reputation. A person's reputation, their character, their good name is so valuable. You say, how would you steal a person's reputation? By lies, libel, slander, gossip. And so when we lie, or rather, when we steal, when we lie about someone else, who they are, what they're about, we are stealing something that is very precious to that other person. So let's go to number 9, commandment number 9 then, and that is speaking the truth. Keeping our promises, speaking the truth and keeping your promises. Verse 16, it says, do not bear false witness. In other words, do not lie. I remember when our son Jason, he's a trained lawyer, and he now heads PowerPoint Ministries as the president of PowerPoint, but he's a lawyer, and I remember him struggling as a young lawyer, and he was just talking about his daily life as a lawyer and dealing with just the law and people and the lawsuits and all the rest, and he was developing this view that he said, Dad, everybody lies. I said, well, Jason, don't be cynical. No, Dad. Everybody lies. He's more biblical than I was, because the psalmist said, everyone goes forth from the womb speaking lies. You are a born liar. You're not a liar because you tell lies. You tell lies because you're a liar. We are born with this bent. And you know, some of you are really good at it. Data shows that the average person tells 2 lies a day. And if you're a really prolific and professional liar, it's up to 20 plus times a day. Sometimes you can't tell, sometimes you can tell when a person is lying. It's like the guy said, you know, if I'm lying and you know that I'm lying, and I know that you know that I'm lying? Is that not the same as telling the truth? In America today, truth is viewed as subjective, relative. And some say there is no right and there is no wrong based on your own definition of truth and untruth and what is right and what is wrong. You might even hear something like, there are no absolutes, which is an absolute statement, by the way. But of course, the Bible tells us there are absolutes. There are false words and lies and big lies. Did you know a lie plunged the world into sin and depravity and destruction? When Satan slithered into the Garden of Eden, and he told a lie when Eve said, if we eat of the fruit, that we would die. God said, if we eat of the fruit of the tree of the knowledge of good and evil, we'll die. And here came the lie. You will not, surely you will not die. And because of a lie, Adam and Eve died spiritually and plunged the whole world into this lie. Final commandment, number 10, do not covet. Controlling desires. This commandment goes from action to attitude. It is about desire. And to covet, you know, the word covet is a neutral word. You can covet prayers, which means to desire prayer. You can covet to live a good life. So to covet itself simply means to desire. But in this case, the prohibition, the imperative is not to long for or desire earnestly someone else's property, someone else's wife or family, someone else's possessions. Here the command is a prohibition to want something that belongs to someone else and to desire it so much you're willing to do anything, including at the expense of your own life and your own health, to take it. Breaking this commandment is the root for breaking all the others. If you covet someone's life or someone's wife or someone's possession or someone's, you can break this commandment and break the others. Paul says in the New Testament that covetousness is idolatry. And so you're breaking that commandment. Covetousness is the opposite of contentment. J.D. Rockefeller was once asked, how much money, a millionaire, early millionaire in America, he said, how much money is enough money? And he said, just a little more. Because materialism is addictive. And greed, the need to have more than is proper. You know, God gives us richly all things to enjoy. But here's the thing. More things, more stuff does not bring you happiness. You know this intuitively, instinctively. You can't buy happiness. So we need to learn to live on less so that we could love more and give more. Someone said, to whom little is not enough, nothing is enough. To whom little is not enough, nothing is enough. So God says, do not covet. Covetousness is in the heart. It's a sin of pride. Paul was in prison. Imagine those circumstances, bitter, brutal conditions in which he lived. In prison for preaching the gospel, what did he say in Philippians chapter 4? He said, I've learned in these circumstances, when he had basically nothing, to be content. Glad to say he had to learn it. In fact, it was the sin of covetousness that struck the pious Paul, the Saul of Tarsus who was killing Christians. He would give it his own testimony. He would say, it was this sin of covetousness that showed me my need for Jesus. And so it does for us. Hebrews 13:5, and I'll close. Says, let your conduct be without covetousness. Be content with such things as you have. For he himself has said, I will never leave you or forsake you. You know why we should not covet and be content with what we have? Because God is enough. Come on. Is Jesus enough? Then we should live like this and give like this. Yes, he is enough. So I don't need all those things. Paul said, I've learned in all of this. My circumstances may be very tough, but I'm content in Christ. Our contentment is not in our circumstances. Our contentment is not in our things, our possessions, our houses, our lands, our possessions. Our contentment is in Christ. This is a life.

Freeing from all sin. And yes, we've all broken the commandments of God. In word, in action, in spirit. In fact, the book of James tells us, it's like, I told you the first message on this, it's like a chain of 10 links. Remember this? A chain of 10 links. How many links you're hanging over with a chain around your neck over a chasm? How many of the links have to be broken for you to plunge to your death? Just one. And the scripture says if you break one of the commandments of God, you've broken in effect all of them. Why? Because God is a holy God and demands perfection. None of us are perfect. We've all sinned, and we certainly cannot be saved by keeping the commandments. None of us are enough, but Jesus is enough. And the commandments take us to the cross, where Jesus took our sins, the adultery, the stealing, the lying, the idolatry, the covetousness, every sin that we've ever committed, every sin that we've ever thought. He took those on the cross. And he bled and he died. And on the third day, he rose again, conquering sin, sorrow, and death and judgment. And he paid a debt that he did not owe, because we owed a debt that we could never pay. And so not by works of righteousness that we have done, but according to his mercy, he has saved us. I don't need justice. I need mercy. We need God's grace. And so salvation is not keeping a list or just doing the right things and trying to add them up. You can't ever add it up for salvation. It's not a ladder you climb. The commandments are not a ladder you climb into heaven. You'll never get there. The fact is, God came down the ladder himself. And he took our sins. We're not saved by works of righteousness, but by the precious love and grace of God. And then, we live a life of liberty, transformed for the power and the dominion of sin in our lives.

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2: All of that has to be held together by integrity. And that is what marked Paul. And essentially, that is what he defends in this entire letter. Because that's what's under attack. Anybody serving the Lord must maintain personal integrity.
3: What in the world makes us so embarrassed about the gospel?
2: To know nothing among you except Jesus Christ and Him crucified.

Now, he understood that fearing the Lord is the foundation of a blessed life. Proverbs 9:10 puts it as simply as it could possibly be put. The fear of the Lord is the beginning of wisdom. The fear of the Lord is the beginning of wisdom. Paul knew that. He also knew what the Proverbs say. And I went through Proverbs and just looked for this, and I found statements in chapter 10 where it says that fearing the Lord literally brings and prolongs life. In chapter 14, the fear of the Lord produces strength and the fountain of life. Chapter 15, the fear of the Lord is better than treasure. Chapter 19, the fear of the Lord leads to life. Chapter 22 of Proverbs, the fear of the Lord leads to riches, honor, and life. Life is summed up in its richest form by fearing the Lord. Why did he pursue integrity this way? Because he was a true worshiper. You can't say, I'm a true worshiper of God. I

worship the true and living God with all my heart and not be concerned about being a hypocrite. Because the greatest offering you ever give in your worship to God is a pure heart. Right? A pure heart. So if his reputation is ruined by these lying false teachers who want to destroy his reputation so his people will lose trust in him and start listening to them, if his reputation is destroyed, then dishonor comes to the Lord. And that's the last thing he would ever want. He's a worshiper. It was reverence for the Lord that motivated him toward integrity. Secondly, it was concern for the church. Concern for the church, and we see that in verse 12. We're not again commending ourselves to you. Again, he's saying, this is not just me trying to convince you that I'm trustworthy. There's more there than this. We've done that before. So we're not again commending ourselves to you, but are giving you an occasion to be proud of us so that you will have an answer for those who take pride in appearance and not in heart. Well, we can start with the latter part, taking pride in appearance and heart. That's the Judaizers. That's the Jewish people. That's the ones who were denying the gospel. They were saying salvation is by works, by circumcision, as we saw. They are called dogs. They're called evil workers. Look, works righteousness in the Jewish system is evil work. Paul calls it evil work. They're dogs. They're outside. So Paul says, We're doing this so that you have an occasion to be proud of us and give an answer to those who are trying to destroy you with lies, false doctrine. Paul, again, is struggling because it's very difficult for him to defend himself. In chapter 10 of this same epistle, verse 18, he said, "It is not he who commends himself that is approved, but he whom the Lord commends." He would much rather let the Lord commend him, back to 1 Corinthians 4:4, in the day when the Lord makes that final determination. But for the sake of the church, he understands, you've got to defend me for your sake. You've got to defend me, or you're going to be overrun by false teachers. And this presupposes that he has a life worth defending. You know me. I'm not commending myself again to you. I'm just saying what I'm saying here and now so that I can arm you to defend me for your own sake against the false teachers. This is so sound. I can't argue with my enemies. I can't argue with my enemies who are bent on my ruin, Paul says. I can't do that. But you can. You can be my defender. They're going to see this as just self-defense. They're not going to give in to me. They're after me. But you can do it. You can defend my integrity. I want you to be proud of us, proud in the sense of defending him. You take up my cause. You answer my detractors because it's for your sakes. It's for the sake of the life of the church. Chapter 12, verse 11, he says, I should have been commended by you. By now, there shouldn't be any questions about my integrity. You lived with me. You saw it. He even goes so far as to say, I know I'm an apostle come lately, but in no way am I less than the most eminent apostle. You know that. You should be commending me. You should be giving an answer to those who take pride in appearance and not in heart. You know the truth about me. Paul is asking his friends to protect themselves, the church. Anybody who's in the ministry is frightened of attacks and assaults and accusations that undermine their ministry, because then that affects those to whom they minister.
Paul had a concern for the church, and he knew the church was under attack all the time from everywhere as Satan and demons, false teachers, amassed the weapons against him. He was the main target. You've got to defend me. And you have enough information to do that, or you're going to find yourself overrun with error. So it was his reverence for the Lord, and it was his concern for the church. And then thirdly, his devotion to the truth. This is another motivation in verse 13. This is a very interesting verse. For if we are beside ourselves, it is for God. If we are of sound mind, it is for you. There was an accusation that started basically with John the Baptist. The Jewish people started on John the Baptist, and they said about John the Baptist that he's demon-possessed because of his preaching, because of what the way he functioned and operated. He's demon-possessed. They said about Jesus, he's demon-possessed. They said he's drunk. In Mark 3:21, they said about Jesus, he has lost his mind. He's lost his senses. This is a criticism that John the Baptist, Jesus, and even the Apostle Paul received. In the book of Acts, chapter 26, verse 24, Paul was giving a defense to Festus. And Festus, while he was giving his defense, said in a loud voice, "Paul, you are out of your mind. Your great learning is driving you mad." But Paul said, "I'm not out of my mind, most excellent Festus, but I utter words of sober truth." And there's the third motive, devotion to the truth. If we are beside ourselves, it is for God. I'm dealing with a message from God. What do you mean if we are beside ourselves? Literally means to be ex. It's the verb to be and ex, to be out of being, to be out of your mind, to be insane, to be mad. In fact, another word that Paul uses to describe this accusation against him is the word foolishness. The preaching of the cross is foolishness. In 2 Corinthians, he uses that word foolishness over and over again. They accuse me of foolishness, foolishness. Here was Paul. He came preaching. He came preaching Christ. He came preaching the cross. They said it was foolishness. They said he was so zealous. He was so passionate. He was a man who was mentally deranged. He was out of his mind. He was insane, not in some technical or clinical sense, but because the zeal and passion which motivated this man was beyond sensibility. I mean, he would let himself be stoned. He would end up being beaten, whipped. All kinds of things would come against him. He had to be a man who'd lost his mind. He just couldn't seem to pull himself under control, put himself in jeopardy, put his life in jeopardy on a daily basis. Can't you tone it down? But he says, if we are beside ourselves, if we go outside the normal boundaries of communication, it's for God. It's for God. Why am I enthusiastic? Why am I zealous? Why am I passionate? Because I want to give to God the whole heart and soul and body in the proclamation of divine truth. Back in chapter 4, verse 13, he says, "I believed, therefore I spoke." It's for God. Now, if you meet me somewhere out in the patio and I have a conversation with you, I probably won't talk to you like this. But this is not about you, and this is not about me. This is about God. The reception of that truth was dependent on being believed, and he believed it, and he respected it, and he knew he was called by God to proclaim it, and his heart was driven by the passion of this truth. If I seem like a fanatic, it's because I have a word from God. I have a word from God. Why do I want to maintain integrity? Because I'm a worshiper of God, and I don't want to dishonor that. Because I love the church,
And I want the church to continue to hear only the truth and be protected from error. And because I'm telling you the truth from heaven, do you understand what a gift this is? So, if we are beside ourselves, it is for God. But on the other hand, if we're of sound mind, it's for you. I can also cool down and have a conversation, he says. If I moderate, a little more sober-minded, sophroneo, a little calm, collected, meek, humble, restrained, it's for you. I don't want to be proud. I don't want to be pompous. I don't want to be some kind of a explosive personality. I don't want to be bombastic and pompous in a defense of myself. But I'll tell you, when I get up and I speak for God, it's coming with passion and zeal. But when I talk to you about me, it's more a conversation. For God's sake, when dealing with divine truth, he was full of passion because the truth was so critical, so absolutely necessary. But for his own sake, he's meek and humble and modest and moderate as he talks about the fact that he wants them to defend him for the sake of the truth. But it was always about the truth. It was always the truth. He would have a calm conversation with them so that he could continue to passionately preach the truth. Paul was motivated by reverence for the Lord, concern for the church, devotion to the truth. And a final thing. This is where we've been going. I want you to grasp this. The final thing was gratitude for the Savior. Gratitude for the Savior. 14 and 15, for the love of Christ controls us, having concluded this, that one died for all, therefore all died. And he died for all so that they who live might no longer live for themselves, but for him who died and rose again on their behalf. You just read two verses that you could write a 1,000-page book on. The doctrine is so vast. And here this massive doctrinal issue pops up in a simple set of words in which he is explaining his own personal integrity. What do you mean, the gratitude for the Savior? Look at what he says. For the love of Christ controls us. The greatest motive, the highest motive, the noblest motive is the love of Christ. That's what controls us. He's not talking about his love for Christ. It's Christ's love for him. The love of Christ to him controls him, constrains him, motivates him, rules him, dominates him. The verb means a pressure that creates an action. He's defending his integrity because he is compelled by the love that Christ has for him. Now, think about that. That should be true of every believer, should it not? Are we motivated to holiness and faithfulness because we understand how Christ loves us? Charles Hodge wrote, a Christian is one who recognizes Jesus as the Christ, the Son of the living God, as God manifested in the flesh, loving us and dying for our redemption, and who is so affected by a sense of the love of this incarnate God as to be constrained to make the will of Christ the rule of his obedience and the glory of Christ the great end for which he lives. The man who does this perfectly is a perfect Christian. The man who does it imperfectly, yet with a sincere desire to be entirely devoted to Christ, is a sincere Christian. On the other hand, the man who lives for himself, his family, science, the world, mankind, or whatever, is not a Christian. The great question, says Hodge, is what constitutes a Christian? The answer, it is being so constrained by a sense of the love of our divine Lord that we concentrate our whole lives on him. Well, Paul loved the Lord because the Lord first loved him. But he had come to a conclusion that is beyond just a simple understanding of that. For the love of Christ
controls us. Having concluded, this is what grabs me, he says, that one died for all. Greater love has no man than this, that a man what? Lay down his life for his friend. So I concluded that one died for all. Now, just in a general sense, he could be saying, well, one died for all, as contrasted to many animals dying for a few people, one person dies for all. He could be saying we don't need any more daily sacrifices, but that's really not his point. He says here, one died for all, huper panton, in behalf of all, in the place of all, as a substitute for all. So what you have here then is the great truth of substitutionary death. Jesus dying in the place of all. That's in the scripture. Wounded for our transgressions, bruised for our iniquities, Isaiah 53. All over the New Testament. He became sin for us at the end of this very chapter. He died for all. We understand that. He took the curse for us. But who is the all? And the all is the whole issue here. Who is the all? One died for all. People say, we died for the whole world. He died for the whole world. The whole world. Really. And that was the highest motive for Paul, that he died for the whole world? That's not special. If he died for the whole world, then you're no different than anybody else. Right? Maybe you ought to be more thankful to yourself for being wise enough to pull your direction a salvation that was offered to the whole world, or maybe you could thank the person that led you to Christ. But that is not on Paul's mind. When Paul says one died for all, he immediately defines what that means. Therefore, all died. So who are the all for whom the one died? They are the ones who all died. Are you following me? One died for all, and who are the all? They're the all who died. So he died for the all who died in him. And they didn't only die in him, but they live, verse 15, because they died in him and rose again in him. You have just been introduced to one of the great doctrines of all the area of soteriology. The doctrine of particular redemption. He's not saying he died for the entire world of people or all would have died in him and all would have risen in him and all would therefore be saved. You can call all the missionaries home, stop preaching, and we'll just look at our watch and hang around till we go to heaven because there's nothing to do. He died as the one for all, and who are the all? They're the all who died. They're the all who were all in Christ when Christ died and who died in him and rose in him and live. Now, this is very personal. Very personal. Paul is saying, look, you know what motivates me? God, in eternity past, determined out of his own sovereign love and grace that when his son came into the world and died, me, Paul, formerly Saul, would die in Christ and rise in Christ. This is love. This is the sense in which the atonement is particular, specific. It isn't that Jesus died a potential death and he did it for everybody in the planet who's ever lived and some people find out about it and access it. No. Because his death was a death for sin. And all who died in his death rose in his death and live in his life. Rose from his death. Paul uses huper panton. He died instead of, in the place of,
as the substitute for me. The death of Christ was a death that provided salvation for the people who died in Him, who were in Him by divine decree. Look, the whole human race is united in Adam. So in Adam, they all die and die and die. Die spiritually, physically, eternally. The whole race, the unredeemed race, is in it. There are only two men. Everybody's in one of the two. The whole race is in Adam, except those who are in Christ. When Adam sinned, those who were in Adam, went down with him. When Christ died, those who were in Christ went down into the grave with him and came out to new life. As in Adam all died, so in Christ, those in Christ shall all be made alive. Adam's death was the death of his race. Christ's death was the death of his race, the death of his people. Paul is literally overwhelmed by the reality that he was, by God's sovereign grace, in Christ when Christ died and rose again. It was a real atonement. It was an actual offering. It was a satisfaction. It was not a potential. It was a real provision. Jesus actually paid the penalty of the sins, for the sins of those whom God had chosen to be in Him in His death. Amazing doctrine. Actual atonement. So Paul says, this is so motivating that it's a trustworthy statement deserving full acceptance. Christ came into the world to save sinners, among whom I'm foremost. Yet for this reason I found mercy, so that in me as the foremost, Jesus Christ might demonstrate His perfect patience. Then he says, now unto the King, eternal, immortal, invisible, and launches off into praise. I think motivation is when you begin to understand, not that He died for everybody and you happen to get in on it, but motivation comes from the fact that you know He died for you, and you died in Him, and you rose in Him. God had already predetermined that from eternity past, and it was applied to you at the point that you believed. This is overwhelming. This is not some kind of general love that everybody gets. This is a very particular love. Well, obviously, when you talk about integrity, you're forced to the reality that even the Scripture is clear that you not only are to preach the truth, you are to live the truth. Paul's instruction to Timothy, preach the word, is also bound to his instruction, be an example to the believers in conduct and word. So it's just natural that we have aversion to being a hypocrite. A hypocrite is somebody who says one thing and does another. Everybody knows what a hypocrite is. In fact, everybody's familiar with hypocrisy because it's part of being a fallen creature in the world. It's pretty obvious that if you're a Christian and you want to honor the Lord and you want your life to have an impact, that your life must match your message. I saw that as a kid by looking at my mom and dad. My mom was always exactly the same, a sweet, loving, gracious Christian. I never saw anything but that in her life. I never heard any words out of her mouth, or I never saw any actions that were inconsistent with what she declared to be her love for the Lord and desire to honor Him. And with my dad, who was a pastor my whole life, and even when he retired, he was still a Bible teacher and preaching on the radio, I never saw in his life ever, not one time, an action or an attitude that was inconsistent with what I heard him say in the pulpit. Now look, he wasn't perfect,
but he was everything that he declared a Christian should be, to the best of his ability and the power of the Holy Spirit. So I grew up in a very favored environment with two parents who said they loved the Lord and showed it, who believed principles of the Word of God that the Lord had laid down for them to honor him, and they lived those principles. I think from there, the foundation was set for me to pursue influence from other people who lived that way. So even when I thought about school, I was always drawn to the people who had that kind of consistent integrity. When I went to seminary, I was attracted to people who had that same kind of integrity. And even in my life in ministry, whether it's leadership in our church or friends in ministry around the world, I'm always drawn to the people whose lives are consistent with their message. I think that's where the power of the gospel comes. You can tell people the gospel, but as one philosopher said, show me your redeemed life, and I might be inclined to believe in your Redeemer. And they have every right to say that. If we say Christ transforms our lives, then that transformation ought to be visible.

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0: Happy Independence Day and happy birthday, America. This weekend, we celebrate 250 years of liberty, 250 years of courage, and 250 years of God's providential hand at work in the great American experiment. We remember the men and women who sacrificed so much to establish and preserve this nation, and we reflect on the biblical truths that shaped its foundation. As we celebrate 250 years of American history, we also look ahead, asking what kind of nation will we become in the next 250 years? In a moment, I'll be joined by New York Times best-selling author and radio host, Eric Metaxas, for a special conversation about God's providential hand in the founding of America and why our nation's story still matters today. But first, just weeks ago, I had the privilege of preaching in Statuary Hall on Capitol Hill for the National Day of Prayer. Come with me now to Statuary Hall for this special message. In 1776, our nation declared independence from the state and declared dependence upon Almighty God. It seems 250 years later, that there are many in this nation that want to declare their independence from God and their dependence upon the state. The Word of God has something to say about those nations that choose to either live their lives in dependence to God or independence from Him. And one verse that comes to mind this National Day of Prayer is Psalm 33, verse 12. Blessed is the nation whose God is the Lord. That word blessed is powerful. It means the full favor and the smile of God upon a person or upon a nation. And that promise is for any nation that declares their dependence upon Almighty God. The theme of this National Day of Prayer is to glorify God among the nations, so that when we recognize God as Yahweh, as we recognize God as the Lord, as we give Him the glory and the worship and the honor that He's due, God's promise is clear that He will send His blessing to that nation. And that explains why throughout history, certain nations have been blessed, and why certain nations have not been blessed. It explains why certain nations have risen to the top, and certain nations have been brought down. And it explains the story of this nation and the success that we experienced in 1776 and beyond. That the success of this nation was not found in its economic, military, or political power, but the only explanation for the success of America was that this nation was founded by men and women who appealed to heaven and recognized God as the Lord. Not a distant God, not the God of deism, not the God of the gods of the Enlightenment, the God of Abraham, Isaac, and Jacob, the God who is Lord. And God poured out His abundant blessing upon this nation. We see it in our first founding, as our founders came over to escape persecution and came to this new nation to establish it as a place where we would experience unprecedented freedom and liberty, the advancement of the gospel of the kingdom, and the advancement of the good news of the kingdom of God. We see it in the founding in the 18th century, when our second president declared that our Constitution, John Adams said, our Constitution was made only for a moral and religious people. It is wholly inadequate to the government of any other. We see it in that document, the Declaration of Independence. We see a firm reliance written on the protection of the divine providence. We mutually pledge to each other our lives, our fortunes, and our sacred honor. It is no doubt why God has poured out an abundance of blessing upon this nation, because this nation from the beginning chose to glorify God, and his blessing has followed. But the question on this day is an important one. Has this blessing been lost? Can God continue to bless a nation that wants to believe that our rights do not come from God, but come from the state? Can God continue to bless a nation that has taught the next generation for decades that they are nothing more than a cosmic accident? Can he bless a nation where millions of babies have been murdered in the name of healthcare and reproductive rights? My friends call me the eternal optimist. And so I stand here today, not willing to concede that the blessing has been lost, or that the blessing will be lost, that it's on this National Day of Prayer and the 250th anniversary of American independence, I believe it will require the people of God to rededicate themselves, to repent, and get on their bended knee before Almighty God and once again acknowledge God as the Lord and ask for his favor and his blessing to fall upon us yet again. It's on this National Day of Prayer that I believe that we are called as the people of God, those sitting in this room and those watching from home, would understand that our battle is not against flesh and blood, but it is a spiritual battle for the soul of our nation. We need to remember that before there was a Declaration of Independence, there was a great awakening in this nation. Before 1776, it was 1735. Great preachers like George Whitefield and Jonathan Edwards preached the good news of the kingdom. They preached the gospel of Jesus Christ. They preached that man can be saved through no other name than the name of Jesus Christ. Jesus Christ was made preeminent in this land, and he brought about a revival that transformed this land and paved the way for unprecedented freedom and flourishing. And he not only brought revival to this land, but it was the preaching of Jesus Christ that brought revival to every human heart that repents of their sins, that acknowledges Jesus Christ as their Lord and as their Savior. And that same Jesus that was on the throne 250 years ago is the same Jesus that is on his throne today, offering salvation to all those who believe and offering the promise of revival to this nation yet again. I have to admit, we're standing and sitting in one of my favorite rooms in Washington, D.C., Statuary Hall. Every time I come in, I'm so impressed by the august nature of what this room represents. Statues of heroes from each state in the Union that represent the greatness and the extraordinary nature of America. Each with a different story, each with a unique path and unique gifts and talents. But each statue has one thing in common. They're all dead. The heroes eventually die. But there is one hero, the hero of heroes, who is alive forevermore. And our founders, when they declared independence from England and King George III, recognized that there is a true sovereign who sits on the throne of thrones, and he is the King of Kings and Lord of Lords. So may we, on this 75th National Day of Prayer, commit ourselves once again as the people of God, rededicate our nation as one nation under God, and would you be willing to pray with me for another great awakening? Why? Because the light shines in the darkness, and the darkness will not overcome it. May God continue to bless America, and may God continue to bless his people for flourishing in freedom for another 250 years. Amen.
1: Hi, I'm Jennifer Kennedy Cassidy, and I want to take a moment to personally thank you. The response to our $1 million matching gift campaign has been genuinely inspiring. Your generosity has meant so much to this ministry and to my family. And because so many of you responded, I have some really exciting news. The match has been extended into July. That means every dollar you give today is still being doubled. Through Christ Meets Culture, the Center for Christian Statesmanship, the City of God podcast, Providence Forum, the Creation Studies Institute, and more, Coral Ridge Ministries continues to carry biblical truth into every corner of culture. There truly is something here for everyone who wants to make a difference. So would you prayerfully consider a gift today? Together, we're impacting the culture for Christ and changing lives with the transformational power of the gospel.
2: What a profound message for our nation. May God continue to bless the ministry of Coral Ridge as well as the many faithful followers of the Almighty.
0: There's a lot we can still learn from America's founding. The questions our nation faced 250 years ago aren't all that different from the ones we're wrestling with today. Here's part of my recent conversation with Eric Metaxas on the City of God podcast. So Eric, we're talking about America 250.
3: Yes.
0: Celebrating the anniversary, 250th anniversary of American independence. Why is this moment in American history so critical?
3: First of all, Pastor Rob, I have to say that the official term, most people don't know this, the official term for the 250th is the supercentennial.
0: Supercentennial.
3: Now, like I'm old enough to remember the bicentennial, and America was so excited. We're celebrating our bicentennial. It's our bicentennial. And the official term for 250th is the semi-quincentennial. And so we're adopting the term supercentennial just because we should celebrate. It's a moment of celebration. So when you say, why is it important? It's important in part because it's a moment of celebration, and in a moment of celebration, it's a time to rededicate ourselves to what are the founding principles. In fact, before we rededicate ourselves, and it's a big part of why I wrote my book, Revolution, what are the founding principles? What is our founding story? Some people call it our founding myth, and we don't. When you say that, it doesn't mean myth in the negative sense, that it's not true. It's what is our story? And what about that story? You know, what are the details of that story? This is a moment, I believe ordained by God for America to refocus on who we are, who we're supposed to be, and it is vital that we get that right. It's not extra credit. We are not designed to last forever. It is up to we the people to keep the republic. And this is a moment, a really special moment for us to talk about who we are, what our stories are, and where we're supposed to go from here. But it's really, as I say, vital that we do it. It's like vital that every American that cares about America take it seriously.
0: Your new book, Revolution, The Birth of the Greatest Nation in the History of the World. That's a bold claim.
3: Yeah.
0: What do you mean by that?
3: It's just trash talk to sell books, you know. Honestly, there's no doubt, none, that this is the greatest nation in the history of the world. It is not jingoistic chest beating. We are no better than any people who have ever lived. We have as much original sin. We have, you know, like, we are no different. But God, in his mercy, ordained a system of government where we could govern ourselves, where we could restore the sovereign, capital S, look directly to God, govern ourselves, looking back all the way to the Sinai covenant. This is God's idea. And you see, you know, God's hand in history, and something happens in the latter part of the 18th century where for the first time since Sinai, since Moses, people can look directly to God and say, we are going to govern ourselves. That is a wild, wild idea. And It does seem clear to me that it's God's idea, and that when you do it that way, with a virtuous population, with people who govern themselves in the right way, in a righteous way, the blessings are extraordinary. And again, that's for everybody. That's not just for Americans. God wants the whole world to be blessed, but he started with this country to say, this is a way you can govern yourselves. And I think, let's just say that to say the birth of the greatest nation in the history of the world, I think, as I said earlier, I don't really think that's debatable. The question is, what makes us great? What does it mean to be great? What's God's idea of greatness? Because if it's not God's idea of greatness, we're not talking about an empire. We're not talking about the Roman Empire, crushing its opponents. We're talking about something completely different. It's something beautiful and good and true, which again, I think is God's idea of how we're supposed to work.
4: It was the Protestant Christian worldview. You might disagree with me. That was the predominant Christian worldview at the time.
3: I cannot disagree with you. That's unbelievably true. It's not.
4: What was it about the Protestant Christian worldview that really was the predominant worldview that shaped the American experiment?
3: Well, I think, you have to go back to that time to understand that there was no such thing as a separation of church and state, right? There was this idea that every kingdom or every nation is melted together with whatever the church was. So if you live in England, you are Church of England, and you will shut up and do as you're told because the king is the head of the Church of England, and that's that. If you're in a Catholic country, you better be Catholic. It's kind of like Sharia law. It's theocracy. The view of religious liberty hadn't really been squeezed out of Christian faith yet, even though it is within Christian faith, it hadn't emerged. And you see this through history, right? Like, why does it take us to 15 whatever for the Reformation to happen? I discovered an astonishing essay by John Adams that he wrote in 1765. I devote an entire chapter to it, a long chapter in my book Revolution. It's hardly known, but when I read it, it took my breath away, because I thought, here you have a 30-year-old lawyer in Boston really laying out this whole worldview. And the title of this essay is A Dissertation on the Canon and Feudal Law. In other words, he's saying that we used to live under feudalism. We used to live under the authority of the Catholic Church. Something happened in the Reformation. We are no longer under the feudal or canon law, not under state authority, not under church authority. We are free. And we are obliged to understand that and to live that out. So authoritarianism, whether it's coming from the state or the church, it was the same. It was elite powers telling you how to behave. And the Reformation told all these folks, no, we look to God directly. We are responsible to understand the Bible ourselves, to govern ourselves. So it's a radically different view. And so I think it is not escapable or avoidable that it is a Protestant Puritan Reformation founding. But by the time you get to 1774, 75, whatever, you can see the colonial leaders in this conflict with Great Britain seeing that we have to have, you could call it an American creed, that we believe, this and this and this and this, but we're not going to force all of our citizens to believe this and this and this. So it's an amazing thing that as they're really kind of squeezing the Bible for its meaning, out pops this new idea called religious liberty.
4: Amazing.
3: It is amazing, and I know of all people you get this, but I was really astonished to think that religious liberty, which is to say I will not impose my Christianity, is deeply Christian. We need to educate. Every single American needs to understand this, because we've mostly forgotten it.
4: Make the case why every Christian in America has a responsibility to preserve it.
3: Yeah. Well, first of all, God is a judge, and if you're not working for this, I'd be worried. people need to be, we need to preach fear more. Like, God is a judge. You don't get a pass because, like, if you don't care about this, people suffer. It's just, you know, it's like saying, well, it's not my battle. Well, if it is your battle and you say it's not your battle, people are going to suffer because you're doing nothing. And that has been basically preached in churches across America, whether actively preached or preached by omission, by people pretending you don't need to worry about who's elected. You don't need to. A pastor that I actually love preached a line, which is a completely false idea, but it sounded so good. He said, I don't need to care who the president is because I know who the king is. Mm. I thought, what a great line. And what a lie. I mean, there's a truth there that, I mean, if Stalin is the ruler, I'm still going to praise the Lord.
4: Yeah.
3: And that's ultimately where my heart is. But are you telling me that I shouldn't care? And basically, every single Christian has a duty. I mean, all this really is living out your faith.
4: Mm-hmm.
3: If you don't understand, that means you have to act boldly and courageously and speak against evil. It leads to the Holocaust. I mean, that's exactly what happened in Germany. It's not like it's a theory. It happened, and Bonhoeffer was a prophetic voice trying to wake up the church to say it is your duty to speak against this evil. And it may cost you something, but the Lord has called you to this. It cost him everything. And that idea is true today. Every single American who dares to think of himself as a Christian has to know that means action. It means it's going to affect how I live in the culture, what I say publicly. That it's you cannot, America goes away if the church does not behave that way.
4: This is just Christianity 101.
3: That's what it is.
4: In the super centennial of America, you have a lot of Christians saying, we celebrate Christ and his kingdom. We don't celebrate a nation. Why is America, for every American Christian, worth celebrating?
3: Every good thing is worth celebrating and glorifies God when you celebrate it. Mm. And by the way, when you celebrate America, it ought to point radically to God. And in fact, John Adams talks in this a famous quote, which you know, where he talks about how we're going to celebrate every year. And, you know, he thinks it's July 2nd because it's neither here nor there. But the point is, he talks about, you know, with fireworks and this and
4: parades.
3: That. But he always says, and with humble devotion to God and acts of devotion to God, because in his mind, it's inconceivable that you would celebrate what has just been done in the birth of America without humble devotion to God. John Adams knows better than anybody the Christian roots of what has just been done. He knows it's a Christian idea. It's God's idea. God gets the glory. And we have an obligation to mark that and to celebrate it. And I actually believe that as we do that this year, it is going to be, the nation is going to be rededicated to God. There's people are going to get this more and more. So we are living in historic times and we should celebrate that.
4: Eric, thank you so much for joining me on the City of God podcast. A fascinating conversation concerning America in its super centennial year.
3: Thank you.
5: America's founding story is more than history. It is a story of faith. 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
6: It's time to get together under the Liberty Tree and say, in God we trust. Amen.
4: Independence Day here in America comes with incredible traditions, cookouts, fireworks, days at the beach, days up in the mountain. But I pray for the Christian family that this day would mean way more than just a day off, that this would be an intentional opportunity to remember the God who authored liberty, who authored unprecedented freedom for the past 250 years. I pray that you would take a moment this Independence Day to reflect on what made this nation great in the first place. It wasn't political ideology that came from secular philosophers. It was Christian men and women who understood that God alone is the author of the liberty that paved the way for American greatness over the last 250 years. Our family in particular will spend Independence Day in a moment of prayer, thanking God for his abundant blessings upon this nation. We'll be visiting a friend's home that actually has a Liberty Tree in their backyard, and we will gather together with multiple families, singing patriotic songs, leading our families in devotion, praying to God out loud, and thanking him for the abundant blessings that he's poured out upon our nation this past year and over the last 250 years of our American independence. We'll have parades and opportunities to connect and talk and reflect about the great stories that made America great. We'll talk about the founders and how they relied on God. Founders like George Washington, who appealed to heaven during the harsh winter through Valley Forge during the American Revolution. And there's so many books and resources that our ministry has provided, both at Coleridge Ministries and our initiative Celebrate America. You can go to celebrateamerica.org to find a plethora of resources, digital and print resources for the American family to understand our Christian heritage here in this great nation. But I pray that this Independence Day would be an opportunity for you to recommit yourself to not just thinking about American independence once a year, but all throughout the year. I pray that it would be way more than just a one-day celebration, that we would commit ourselves as the people of God to celebrating America and our Christian heritage all throughout the year. We would recommit ourselves and rededicate ourselves as one people, one nation under God. National renewal begins when God's people turn back to him. They humble themselves and they pray for his favor. Let's pray for his favor for another 250 years.

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5: Hello, my friends. Blessed 4th of July and happy 250th anniversary, America. I am so grateful immigrant to this country. I came here legally. I love this country. I am so grateful to this country for what it's done for me and what it's done for so many millions of people around the world. This is the most generous country on the face of the earth. It grieves me when I see people come into this country and then they're disloyal. In fact, some are straight out invading this country to change it and take it to the 7th century Arabia. That is the burden of my heart. I want to wake America up on this 250th anniversary. Rise up and be the great nation that the founders envisaged us to be. And that is why I preach this message at one of the most prestigious churches in America, Prestonwood Baptist Church in Dallas, and Pastor Jack Graham. I am so grateful for the opportunity. And this message comes directly from there, and I pray to God that He will use it, not just to bless you, but to challenge you, that you would pray for the country in a way you have never done before. Stay tuned.

not a secret that Islamists, this is as distinct from Muslims. I always make that distinction. Some people don't, they just lump them all together. They are targeting your state in particular. There are other states as well. Paterson, New Jersey, Dearborn, Michigan, I mean, they're all over the country, but they're targeting your state with their ideology. An ideology that is totally in conflict with our American founding principles and the separation of powers and freedom of religion.

0: They always talk about democracy, but what they think about democracy, they want to use democracy to destroy democracy. And so we are really are at a very critical time in our history, very, very significant time. And these Islamists and the preachers, if you listen to them, watch them on the social media, they are vowing to impose the Islamic Sharia, which is their system of law, on schools. Particularly, they're focusing on schools and city councils and politics and, yes, even the judiciary. And I want to start by telling you something that you already know. History repeats itself. History repeats itself. Perhaps there is no place where this statement is more true than in all of our biblical history. History repeats itself is not a cliche. Please listen to me. It's not a cliche. It's a profound historical occurrence. We see this again and again in the scripture. We see it in the repetitive history, in the Word of God. From the Garden of Eden and the man's fall to the 21st century, it's the same thing. Just keep repeating itself. We see how disobedience and compromise of the gospel of Jesus Christ brings about disasters. Perhaps we see this cyclical history very vividly in the book of Judges. How many times when you read the book of Judges, I've been reading the Bible through every year for decades now. And when I come to the book of Judges, how many times were the people of God abandoned the faith, compromised their faith in Yahweh? And God, as a consequence, pulls his hand of protection. And then they get delivered to the Canaanites and the Amorites and the Moabites and the Mosquito Bites. Then they repent. And God, merciful God, hears them from heaven and he sends them a deliverer again and again. They keep going. But the problem with each cycle, people of God sunk deeper into sin and idolatry and rebellion. And this pattern continued into the 6th century BC. As you know from the scripture, the Old Testament writers, they're telling us how God basically, here's a Yusuf translation, basically came to the point of saying enough is enough. And he permitted them to go into exile in Babylon. Now the Islamists and the Islamic terrorists are really the equivalent of the Babylonians of that time. Today, the Babylonian terrorists of our day, not taking us into exile in foreign land as they did with Daniel, Shadrach, Meshach, and Abednego and many of the Israelites. Now they are taking us hostage. They're literally taking into exile in our own lands as they invade those lands with vengeance. Terrorists are our Babylonians today. And just as God handed over his rebellious and faithful Israel, which is the apple of his eye, he has handed the rebellious, unfaithful Europe to the hands of the terrorists. You should see what's happening in England. 13 of the 14 big cities in England now have Muslim mayors. And not just Muslim, Islamists. So the question, would God take his protective hand from America? I pray not. I pray not. But the Islamists are different from the rest of the Muslims. Islamists compose about 20% of Muslims. And that is over 400 million people. But they are the very people, these Islamists, that are outlawed in many Arabic Middle East countries, Islamist countries. They're outlawed in Egypt, they're outlawed in Syria, they're outlawed in United Arab Emirates, they're even outlawed in Saudi Arabia. So what do? They come here to the naive West and say, oh, we love Jesus. No, they don't love the same Jesus that we know. Islamist jihadis are invading the West with a vengeance. But I also want to make it clear that I love the Muslim people. I love the Muslim people. We started a television station, Kingdom Sat, your pastor's on it, 260 million homes in the Muslim world and preaching the gospel 24/7. And I am absolutely humbled beyond measure to tell you that there are hundreds of thousands of Muslims that are coming to Christ at a huge sacrifice. But the problem is that the folks that we're dealing with here in the West, they have made a pact with the Marxists and the socialists and the trust fund kids in America and the anarchists. And they made a pact that both because they hate Western civilization and they want to destroy Western civilization, they made a pact with each other. And you see them all over the news. Translation. We make a pact with the devil if we have to, if it helps us destroy Western civilization as we know it. And make no mistake about it, Western civilization, and I speak that, I've done this academically, Western civilization is the result and the fruit of the Reformation. For it was the Reformation when God raised these reformers 500 years ago, that they went back to the Scripture. They went back to the Word of God, which was forbidden. Back then in the Dark Ages, they used to chain the Bibles to the lectern, and the lay people were not allowed to read it. But with the translation of the Bible, some people paid with their lives so that we can have that Bible, that we take it lightly. And the liberty, the freedom, and the prosperity, and the individual freedom, and the respect of an individual, all that is the fruit of the Reformation. Here's another fact that I need to tell you before I get to the heart of the message. The unfaithful Israelites who caused the Babylonian exile did not abandon their Hebrew religion altogether, any more than the church buildings of today in the West, in Europe, and even in the United States, who have all the trappings of Christianity, and yet they raise the rainbow flag and the transgender flag above the cross. These compromising Israelites still made the ritual sacrifices in the temple, but they added to their religion. They added Baal, and they added Ashtaroth, and they added all these gods to Yahweh. Today, many a church is doing that. Now, you're blessed here to be under a most amazing Bible teaching and Bible-centered gospel message. But there are so many churches across America and across the world, they are absolutely departed from the faith. They call it universalism. 60% supposedly of all Christians in America are universalists, which says that in the end, God is so merciful, He's going to let everybody into His heaven because He's a merciful God and you don't have to believe in Jesus. That's just preached from many mega churches. They call it emerging church, which is the rewriting of the gospel. They call it insider movement, which says that the Hindu can be a Hindu and the Buddhist can be a Buddhist and the Muslim can stay a Muslim as long as they take Jesus along the way. They call it hyper grace. That says because we're saved by grace alone and therefore we don't have to live righteously before God, that we can sin to our heart's content and grace will cover it. They call it unhitching ourselves from the Old Testament. They call it Chrislam, which is a blend of some Christian stuff with Islamic stuff. And they say that's the only way that we can ease the tension between the two groups. Oh, my beloved friends, please listen to me. The faith we defend is set of bedrock truth that Jesus and only Jesus is God incarnate, that Jesus and only Jesus is the only sacrifice for our sin, that Jesus and only Jesus is the begotten Son of the Father, full of grace and truth, that Jesus is the heart of Christianity. And if you take the heart out, you're going to end up with a dead corpse. Give God glory. Amen. I know this is not a new thing for you. You've been blessed to hear this. Sadly, in the 7th century, the Christianity that the Prophet of Islam was exposed to was riddled with heresies, not unlike the ones that we're experiencing in churches today. Heresies such as Nestorianism and Ebionism, and these were corpses without the beating heart of the truth. Today, as I'm going to show you in a few minutes, in large part, the so-called Christian church in the West is riddled with heresies and weakened by false teachings from many a pulpit across the land. But what breaks my heart truly is that these Christian heresies dominate many churches and denominations today. And thus they have created a spiritual vacuum. Created a spiritual vacuum. And who fills that spiritual vacuum? The Islamists. And trust me, they did this in the 7th century, and they're doing it in the 21st century. The only way forward is for God to send us a spiritual awakening to this land. Awakening that causes apathetic Christians to repent and turn back to the truth of the gospel. An awakening that will bring the lost to repent and believe in the Lord Jesus Christ. An awakening that causes believers to stop compromising and placing one foot in the world and one foot in the church. You see, political Islam always grows in history. I can prove it to you. Political Islam always grows stronger when Christianity is weak and compromised and in retreat. Just a few years ago, there were 5 million Muslims in Europe. There are 50 million now. In the first 600 years of Christianity, the Christian faith dominated the Middle East and North Africa. From Syria to Egypt and Lebanon, all these were Christian lands. And when the Muslims invaded these Christian lands, they did not only use the sword, but they also, because the churches mostly was very sick and weak and riddled with heresies, they were able to deceive the so-called Christians. Heresies such as Arianism, which taught that Christ was a subordinate being, not equal to God the Father. Nestorianism, which split the deity of Christ from his humanity. The Sabellianism, which denied the Trinity altogether. But there were two Christian heresies in particular that gave rise to Islam and influenced the founder of Islam. The Ebionites and the Docetites. The Docetites basically said that Jesus only appeared to be human and his crucifixion was an illusion. And while the Ebionites... And he was discipled by an Ebionite monk. The Ebionites viewed Jesus as a human prophet, a Messiah, yes, human prophet, but they denied that he is the Son of God. And to this day, that is what they're spreading around the world. The population of Arabia at the time of the rise of Islam basically was a bit of a hodgepodge of pagan idolatry, various strands of Judaism, and an assortment of pseudo-Christian groups. No wonder there's so much confusion and utter contradictions in their books. Now, I can stand here and give you historic evidence after historic evidence of how compromising churches, unfaithful churches, those who compromised the truth of the gospel were invaded by the floods of Islamization. I don't need to go into history. But what we are seeing today with our own eyes in Europe today, this modern invasion, what is being attempted to be done here in your backyard, right here in this city. You have a candidate for the Senate, and I don't get into politics, but a candidate for Senate who's literally, supposedly ordained minister, and he's utter blasphemy. He's blaspheming the name of God. That is why I'm calling out now is the time to rise up and be the Church of Jesus Christ. History repeats itself. As I said, I can give you tens of examples, but let me just give you one. The first few hundred years of Christianity, the Christian faith was established in the Middle East, North Africa. Within 200 years of Christianity, the population of all the Middle East countries and North Africa was between 85 to 90% Christians. In fact, St. Augustine of Hippo and Cyprian of Carthage, they all came from the church in North Africa. Alexandria, Egypt, became the center of Christian thinking and Christian theology. The first seminary in the world was in Alexandria, first 350 years before Rome was ever on the scene. There are estimates between 40 to 50,000 churches at that time, by the middle of the 600s. And the Christians had, with these, their tens of thousands of churches, embraced false teaching in North Africa. It's a teaching called the Montanists, or the Montanist movement was rapid in that part of the world. And simply put, the Montanists believe that the canon of the scripture is not closed, that God can still speak authoritatively today and be equal to the writers of the scripture. Well, so when the Arab Islamists came invading in 647 and 648, declaring that God has spoke to a man in Arabia by the name of Muhammad, Christian leaders said, well, let's hear about it. We're open-minded, right? We're not narrow-minded. I'll accept all the ways lead to God. Tell us about it. Within between 30 to 35 years, all of these tens of thousands of churches turned into mosques. Is there, cannot happen here? I think if I told this story or this historical incident 70 years ago, people would say, would never happen in the West. That could never happen in America. Could never happen in Europe. That could never happen in Canada. It could never happen in Australia. But beloved, it's happening. We're seeing it with our own eyes now. Everywhere you look, there is a takeover. There are 85 Sharia courts in England alone. They're buying churches and burning some of them in Europe with vengeance and turning them into mosques. This is their idea of their superiority. And they have the final word from Allah. Now I can go on. As I said, I talk about Islamic conquest of the Byzantine church and the Christian church in the 1400s and in Europe and all the way to Vienna. May from Preston Wood and other faithful churches, you raise up heroes who will help rewrite the future. May God do it. May God do it. I want to tell you a story that really tugged on my heart. The first time I read that story, and I know it's an incident in history that always makes me say, God, do it again. Do it again. And it is an acclaimed historian by the name of Catherine Drinker Bowen. That's where I was introduced to this incident. She wrote a best-selling book called John Adams and the American Revolution. And in that book, she tells of a lesser-known event. It's the amazing story that took place in 1746. That's 30 years before the American Revolution. France was at war with the British Empire. And the French government decided to send 64 ships and 11,000 men soldiers. Their orders were that simple. Consign Boston to the flames and ravage New England. News came of the French invasion and there was spread a panic all over New England. It was the largest naval armada that ever approached American shores. Even young John Adams was only 11 years of age, who stood watching from a Boston top hill. The colonies had few coastal defenses, if any. The colonial militiamen were no match to this highly trained French army. Governor William Shirley of Massachusetts knew that his people have only one defense. And so he issued proclamation calling people to assemble in churches and to pray. And they assembled not for battle, but for fasting and for praying. All across Massachusetts colony, people were thronging into the church, praying and crying out to God. One of those churches in Boston was Old South Meeting House. The Reverend Thomas Prince cried out to God in the middle of the congregation. He said, Lord, deliver us from our enemies. Send thy tempest, Lord, upon the waters of the eastward. Rise. The right hand and scatter the ships. Sink these proud frigates beneath the power of thy winds. And as history record, that as the reverend prince prayed, the sky darkened, clouds rolled in, wind arose around the church. Although no one was at the steeple, the bells began to ring. And the reverend prince shouted, we hear thy voice, O God. As the storm raged across Boston Harbor, words of this bold prayer spread throughout New England colonies. And Governor William Shirley sent a sloop called the Rising Sun. And when the sloop returned, they brought back astonishing news. Much of the French fleet, including two mighty frigates, sunk as a result of the storm into the waters. The remaining ships retreated to Halifax, Nova Scotia. There would be no invasion of New England and no burning of Boston. The invaders have been defeated by the storm and by a sickness that swept throughout the French soldiers and sailors. Historian Catherine Drinkerbowen concluded her accounts by these words. Listen carefully. A day of thanksgiving was proclaimed from every pulpit. Good news rang. There was no end to the joyful quotations. If God be with us, who can be against us? Oh, my beloved friends, what happened once in 1746 can happen again today. The same God who had answered the prayers of God's people and stirred up the storm against the invading forces still answers prayer today. Now let me plead with you. Make a difference. Make a difference. Don't let this be just another message you heard and it's ho-hum. No. Start intentionally praying for this nation. Pray for a great awakening. And read the book, An Unholy Alliance. I wrote it in order to challenge all freedom-loving people, whether they're Christians or not. But I do specifically challenge the Christian believers. We have a weapon, prayer, and we can make a difference in your neighborhood and wherever you are. God bless you.
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In a world full of opinions and headlines and spiritual counterfeits, you and I cannot afford to be casual about what God has actually said in His Word regarding the future. Friends, the future matters. It's called Bible prophecy. Prophecy does not mean whatever we want it to be. Prophecy means in Scripture that God has revealed to us His clear, clear Word. The Bible warns us to avoid private interpretation of the Scripture, which simply protects us from making up our own ideas or maybe basing our theology based upon our feelings. You know, a lot of people do that today. That's a dangerous thing. Well, I know what the Bible says, but I feel it says the other. Nope, listen, dangerous ground, my friend. Don't go there. Let the Word of God speak clearly. By the way, that's how false teaching and cults are born. When people establish something out of their own private interpretation. No, the fact is, Bible prophecy is given to us by God's Holy Spirit, not man's imagination. And when you and I understand that, it will anchor our faith and protect us from being deceived. So grab your Bibles. Let's dive into our study together today. And this is the powerful title, Avoid Deception. It's time to understand Bible prophecy. Let's get at it.

0: of fearing biblical prophecy derail you. Don't let that happen. Just because when you open it up, for example, you'll see in the book of Daniel, we shall see later on, or maybe in the book of Revelation, and a dragon rose up out of the sea, and it had 10 heads. And out of its mouth, and you go, what? Now, it's funny. We will go to a movie at the theater and pay extra for that and eat popcorn while we're looking at Godzilla. But God says, if you keep reading, he begins to tell you the dragon that you saw. It explains itself. People see the first, a dragon, a fiery red dragon, and they stop reading. But if it was any other book, you'd keep reading. You say, well, this Bible, I mean, this Bible's true. Yes, it is true. And the Bible says that there's a devil, and God shows you what he's like. Satan is not a dragon. You understand that? He's not a dragon. He is like a dragon. The Holy Spirit descended upon Jesus. That means he's not a dove. We know this immediately. The Holy Spirit's not a dove. And a dove didn't land on Jesus when he was baptized. The Holy Spirit came upon Jesus after being baptized by John like a dove. It immediately rules out a dove. Isn't that interesting? Kind of fun. Kind of fun. John chapter 13, verse 19 says, now I tell you before it comes, that when it does come to pass, you may believe that I am. The he should be capitalized because it's been inserted by the translators. Now I tell you before it comes, that when it does come to pass, you may believe that ego emi. In Greek, ego emi is the I am that I am that Moses spoke to in the burning bush. Same word, same person. Does that kind of freak you out? It should freak some of you out. Say, what? When Moses was talking to the burning bush, by the way, you know, we make fun of him. He's talking to the burning bush like he's weird. The burning bush, God was not the bush. The bush was burning. Moses talked to the bush. I don't think Moses said, what a nice bush you are. God, you know, God, I think God assumes we're smarter than that. The reason why Moses tells us why he talked to the bush, he said moments earlier, I see a bush and it's burning and it's not being consumed. So Moses went to go to see what was going on with this bush that won't burn out. And out of that burning flame of fire, God spoke to Moses. And God revealed to him, you could argue, prophecy. Moses, this is what I'm going to do. Is that not a prophetic statement? You see how you need not be afraid when God says, this is what I'm going to do for you. How about this? You guys know this. Jeremiah 29:11, everybody's favorite verse. I know the thoughts I think toward you, saith the Lord. Thoughts of hope and thoughts of good, not of evil, but thoughts to bring your life to a full and complete end. Did you know that's a prophetic statement by God? Now put on your prophetic glasses. We're going to go through a little test here with the time that we have left. Kind of fun. John chapter 16. Let's see what you see, how you catch this. These things I have spoken to you that you should not be made to stumble. They will put you out of the synagogues. Yes, the time is coming that whoever kills you will think that he offers God's service. Wow. Okay, well, first of all, Jesus was telling that to the disciples who were Jewish. He was about ready to leave and go back to heaven. And he tells those Jewish disciples, they're going to come after you. They're going to throw you out of the houses of worship, synagogues, and they're going to try to kill you. Is that a prophetic statement? 100%. God didn't give us Bible prophecy to scare us. He gave us Bible prophecy to prepare us. See how preparatory that is? It's awesome. Verse 3, and these things they will do to you because they have not known the Father nor me. But these things I have told you that when the time comes, you may remember that I told you of them. And these things I did not say to you at the beginning because I was with you. But now I go away to him who sent me. And none of you ask me, where are you going? But because I have said these things to you, sorrow has filled your heart. Nevertheless, I tell you the truth. It is to your advantage that I go away. For if I do not go away, the Helper, the Paracletos, Holy Spirit, will not come to you. But if I depart, I will send him to you. And when he has come, he will convict the world of sin and of righteousness and of judgment. Of sin, because they do not believe in me. Of righteousness, because I go to my Father and you see me no more. And of judgment, because the ruler of this world is judged. By the way, who's the ruler of this world? Satan. He's judged. Verse 12, I still have many things to say to you, but you cannot bear them now. However, when he, the Spirit of truth, that is the Helper, has come, he will guide you into all truth. For he will not speak on his own authority, but whatever he hears, he will speak. And he will tell you things to come. He will glorify me, for he will take what is mine and declare it to you. All things that the Father has are mine. Therefore, I said that he will take of mine and declare it to you. A little while and you will not see me. And again, a little while and you will see me because I go to my Father. Then some of the disciples said among themselves, what is this that he says to us, a little while and you will not see me. And again, a little while and you will see me. And because I go to the Father. And they said, therefore, what is this that he says, a little while? We do not know what he is saying. Now, Jesus knew that they desired to ask him, and he said to them, are you inquiring among yourselves about what I said? A little while, and you will not see me. And again, a little while, and you will see me. Most assuredly, I say to you, that you will weep and lament, but the world will rejoice. And you will be sorrowful, but your sorrow will be turned into joy. A woman, when she is in labor, has sorrow because her hour has come. But as soon as she has given birth to the child, she no longer remembers the anguish for joy that a human being has been born into the world. Amazing, huh? Therefore, you now have sorrow, but I will see you again, and your heart will rejoice, and your joy no one will take from you. And in that day, you will ask me nothing. Most assuredly, I say to you, whatever you ask the Father in my name, he will give it you. Until now, you have asked nothing in my name. Ask, and you will receive, that your joy may be full. These things I have spoken to you in a figurative language, but the time is coming when I will no longer speak to you in figurative language, but I will tell you plainly about the Father. In that day, you will ask in my name. And I do not say to you that I shall pray the Father for you. It's because you'll be connected. For the Father himself loves you because you have loved me and have believed that I came forth from God. And I came forth from the Father and have come into the world again. I leave the world and go to the Father. Church, you could read that's that chapter over and over again, and you will see more and more of prophetic Bible statements that bring you comfort. That was a huge test, but one that is necessary. There's the danger of obsessing over Bible prophecy. Did you know that? You want to be careful about that. Who cares about Bible prophecy? A lot of people don't, but some people go cuckoo crazy on it. They don't even go to a church. They just go to prophecy conferences. And that's not good. And I'm about to give you an exhortation. You guys know what an exhortation is? It's an uplifting spank. It's an uplifting smack. It's kind of like, you can do this. So I just wrote it down, and you can read it if you have the notes, but I'll read it. I'm going to say something about the future, but not from any source of my own. Listen carefully. But from the source of Scripture. I'm going to accurately say something about the future that will come to pass, not because I'm saying it, but because it is God's word given to us in advance. Okay, so I'm going to give you, it's paraphrased, but watch this. There is going to be an increasingly weird time. Yeah, here it is. There is going to be an increasing in weird things being said and done in the name of Jesus by a lot of people. These people will be false prophets, false teachers, and deceivers. They will teach false things, give false prophecies with such supernatural influence and charisma that unless someone is grounded in biblical truth about these false believers, they themselves will be powerless against these spiritual powers and will be deceived by them. So you know what I did right there? I just read to you paraphrased scriptures put together right out of the Bible. In other words, everything that you just saw right there, I queued it up by saying, I'm going to tell you something from myself, but it's biblically based. And what I just shared with you is 100% true. But notice what I just did. I told you something about the future, but I told it to you from the Bible. Don't, as I said earlier, don't let somebody tell you that God revealed this to them in a dream. And I have been sent to tell you. Folks, the Bible's crystal clear on this. Run. God is done giving prophetic revelation. He is not going to reveal or add to the scriptures. He said that. Matthew chapter 24. We're going to blow through this quickly. Matthew 24, verse 24, 25. Now, this certainly applies during the tribulation period, but it applies to today. For false Christs and false prophets will arise and show great signs and wonders to deceive, if possible. Thank God for that if. Even the elect. See or behold, I have told you beforehand. By the way, everybody, it's like a freshman course in logic. Let me read it again. Do I have your attention? Yes. This is very important. Watch. I'm going to change it, but not the truth of it. Watch. For false Christs and false prophets will rise and show great signs and wonders to deceive, if possible, even the elect, which makes it impossible for the elect to be deceived. Did y'all get that? That's exactly what it is saying. You should take a deep breath and relax. Because none of God's kids are going to be deceived. Well, I had a friend. He was a Christian. And some cult knocked on the door. And he went away with the cult. And he's gone. If that's true, he was never a Christian. He might have been your friend. But none of God's kids will be deceived. Let's keep going. Matthew 24, 11. Then many false prophets will rise up and deceive many. That's a prophetic promise. Next verse. Matthew 7, verse 15. Beware of false prophets who come to you in sheep's clothing, but inwardly they are ravenous wolves. Wow, listen, if you don't have the word of God rooted and grounded and understand Bible prophecy, they're going to eat you up. 2 Thessalonians chapter 2, verse 9. The coming of the lawless one, that's the Antichrist, is according to the working of Satan, with all power, signs, and lying wonders, miracles, super duper amazing, off the chart people, miracles. Wow. And with all unrighteous deception among those who perish. Why? Because they did not receive the love of the truth that they might be saved. Friend, here's the love of the truth. You're a sinner. God is the Savior. You can't, if you die without Jesus, you go to hell. If you die with Jesus, you go to heaven. He died on the cross for your sins to pay your sin debt. If you put your trust in him, he applies that work to you. You are saved and you are secure in Christ and you become a Christ follower. Okay? Listen, if you reject that, if you don't receive that love of the truth, that you might be saved, there's nothing left for you. Right there. I didn't say it. It says it right here. 1 John chapter 2, verse 18. 1 John 2, 18. Little children, it is the last hour. I love John. He's not messing around. It's the last hour. And as you have heard that the Antichrist is coming, even now many antichrists have come, by which we know that it is the last hour. They went out from us, but they were not of us. Next verse. We're going to go quickly now. Acts chapter 20, verse 26 to 31. Therefore, this is Paul the Apostle speaking. Therefore, I testify to you this day that I am innocent of the blood of all men, for I have not shunned to declare to you the whole counsel of God. Therefore, take heed to yourselves and to all the flock among which the Holy Spirit has made you overseers, to shepherd the church of God, which he purchased with his own blood. For I know this, that after my departure, savage wolves will come in among you, not sparing the flock. Also, from among yourselves, men will rise up, speaking perverse things to draw away the disciples after themselves. Therefore, watch and remember that for 3 years I did not cease to warn everyone night and day with tears, said the Apostle Paul, regarding deception. You know Bible prophecy? You will not be deceived. Watch out for people who name names like this. Oh, you know, God showed me that that guy's the Antichrist. You get, there's books on this. You can buy, there's books people have written. How to do the math to find out who's the Antichrist. Did you know, I'm so old. I remember where people were talking about JFK was the Antichrist. And then Henry Kissinger was the Antichrist. Did you remember that one? But listen, watch out for people who say, that guy's the Antichrist. There was a book written, 88 Reasons Jesus is Coming in 1988. You can get that book on Amazon now for like a nickel. Therefore, watch, for you know neither the day nor the hour in which the Son of Man is coming. So watch, everybody, watch. Read it this way. Because you don't know the day or the hour in which the Son of Man is coming, what are you supposed to do? Watch. Next verse. Blessed is that servant whom his master, when he comes, will find so doing. In other words, be busy, occupy till he comes, be doing the work of God, feed your family, get your degree, plan your vacation, live your life. All the while, by the way, telling others about Jesus. And just know this, when God comes back, let him catch you being busy about his Father's business, okay? Next verse. Looking, active verb, now, continuous. Looking for the blessed hope and the glorious appearing of our great God and Savior, Jesus Christ. And all God's people said, amen. Early in this message, I challenge you to put on your prophetic glasses. Imagine that. We put on sunglasses when we go outside, or we might put on reading glasses so that we might understand what it is that's before us. What about putting on prophetic glasses, so to speak, spiritually, to see what the scripture is saying about the times in which you and I live in, and knowing the word of God? Because listen, knowing the word of God will protect us against deception. It will protect us against false teachers, false prophets. Jesus warned us about that. And listen to this, even false miracles. Isn't that wild? A false miracle? Jesus said that false miracles are going to come so powerfully that if it were possible, even God's very elect would be deceived. What would you do, my friend, if somebody down the street from your church or your home was doing miracles, healing children, opening the eyes of the blind, all kinds of stuff, and there's a massive crowd, but they preach a false gospel? Would you follow them? Which one would you determine is more important? This is a dangerous time. We need to know the Word of God, which tells us in prophetic
1: terms, there's going to be deceivers. We need to be rooted and grounded in God's word so that we're not deceived. So as you learn the Bible in its prophetic nature, it's very important that you place that in the proper usage of your life. Use God's prophetic word to strengthen you, anchor you, so that you might be steady in your walk. So I want to encourage you every day as you dive into your Bible and as you walk in obedience with God, that you do that with discernment. Be looking up, the Bible tells us, for the blessed hope and the glorious appearing of our great God and Savior, Jesus Christ. That's a great challenge. So listen, these are critical times. Please join us more and more and spread the word at jackhibbs.com, where we can have more Bible studies together. And you can follow us on social media as well. Friend, be looking up. Until next time, we'll see you right back here at our teaching program together.
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1: I'm in the middle of the flood. We've got a little girl and a woman trapped in the trailer, and the trailer behind them just broke loose. Please send somebody to come get me.
2: 2 seconds ago, I thought we were going to survive. Now I can't breathe.
3: I thought I was going to die. I thought I was going to drown.
4: The best way I know to describe it is it was just horrific.
5: It's worse than what you're actually seeing through the camera lens. People have been cut off because the road's gone, bridges are gone. You've got to be able to get people help.
6: What we see now is probably the largest civilian air operation put together in history.
2: Everything is just gone.
7: Years of hard work just taken away from us in a blink of an eye.
8: It's so hard to make sense of the chaos.

0: So we were thinking, oh, maybe it will not hit Florida. Maybe it will not be that bad.
1: Look at the breach here. Wow, major flooding.
2: And then as it makes its way into the Appalachians, more flooding possible.
3: We're looking at anywhere from 10 to 20 inches of rainfall.
4: We're in the mountains. There's no tornadoes, there's no hurricanes. When I was hearing the reports, it felt like the worst case scenario was a puddle, you know, a basement flooding, normal things. There's no way it's going to be that bad.
5: I could hear trees breaking. I could hear things being displaced by the wind. Best way I know to describe it is it was just horrific.
4: So I was at the house with Mike and my 7-year-old and my parents, and my son was more excited than scared. We started to watch the water rise. The worry started to set in when they said the dam was going to break. The water was rising so quickly. It's like a blink of an eye.

0: car is gone.
1: I'm okay. It's okay.
0: Everything's gone.
2: Probably within just 2 or 3 hours, we could see 90% of our house underwater. At that point, I wasn't even thinking about my house. I was just praying that I make it out alive.
3: Oh, this is scary, guys. And I've already called 911, and there's nothing they can do.
4: I thought I was going to die. I thought I was going to drown. It was very scary.
5: Look at the house.
6: Yeah, I see it. That's going downstream.
7: Someone knocked on my front door on our deck. It was my neighbor, and she was just frantic. She was crying and couldn't hardly understand her. But she informed me that there had been a landslide and that her husband was gone. I was just devastated.
2: We started to watch the water. Our cars were floating. We knew we were trapped at that time. I had called 911, and she said best case scenario is to get on the roof. That's where we would be safe. I had to get my son out. My parents being 73, of course, I had to help them. I felt scared. We had reached our last hope up on the top. We had nowhere to go. Everything around us was crumbling. We were watching outside the semis going by, the 18-wheelers, our cars. You know, everything was floating by like it was nothing. And it was like a second. The house just fell apart. And I can hear my mom screaming, and that's when I hear my son just, Jesus, save me. And the water took us so quickly. It was so quick and forceful. And at that point, I go under the water. And I'm just like looking for Micah, looking for my mom. I couldn't move, I couldn't swim. And that sense of loss of control, you have none. In that moment, you just watch your whole life just go by you in the blink of an eye. My parents, my child, everybody's gone. I never saw them again. I just completely felt hopeless.

0: When I came back to the house, I'm sorry.
1: We begin with what's being described as biblical devastation caused by Hurricane Helene.
2: Communities are getting their first look at the damage as trees are being cleared away.
3: I always consider the mountains a safe area from hurricanes. I never imagined it could do this kind of damage.
0: I've been in this area here and next door for close to 55 years.
3: Everything was gone. It really hurts. Years of hard work just taken away from us in a blink of an eye.
4: I'm like 6 years away from retirement, and I had a plan with this house. I think I'm just trying to figure out where to go next.
0: And essentially, right now, I'm homeless. I never thought that I would say that.
3: How do I come back from this? Where do I start?
5: What do I need to do now? What should I be working on?
4: When all the loss finally kind of hit, it's just hard to make it through to that.
6: Joining me now, CEO of Samaritan's Purse, Reverend Franklin Graham, who has been walking through all these areas from state to state and encouraging the residents along the way, as well as helping. Reverend, it's great to see you.
7: Thank you. It's good to be with you.
6: So talk to us more about the recovery efforts right now that your team has been a part of.
7: People are really hurting. There are thousands of people that have lost their homes. They were flooded. It's such a sad situation when you see a person that has lost everything that they've worked for all their life. People are just desperate. People have been cut off because the road's gone, bridges are gone. You've got to be able to get people help.
8: It's crazy. People are moving everywhere to get supplies onto the choppers as quick as possible.
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11: Today we're going to be doing all these heaters because, you know, it's going to drop down freezing here in the next 2 days.
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7: These are tough things. There's a lot of broken hearts out there. As we work in communities, we take chaplains from the Billy Graham Evangelist Association.
13: In the sweet name of Jesus, I pray. Amen.
14: The rapid response team meets people right in the moment of crisis, and they meet them with the love of Christ.
7: It's a mess. It's worse than what you're actually seeing through the camera lens. So many people were affected so quickly. You just wonder, how could anybody survive this? It's just an incredible, heartbreaking mess.
15: One family is dealing with unimaginable grief, losing three loved ones in Asheville, North Carolina, when they were swept away in floodwaters.
16: Megan and her sister Heather Kephart lost their parents, and Megan lost her 7-year-old son Micah.
17: My grief today is unfathomable. I'm sorrowful. I feel broken.
18: My worst case scenario was never this. It was never losing my entire life, my son, you know, my parents in one afternoon. It's still unreal to me that I'm dealing with it. Because I'm still in the midst of the grief.
19: I think we should probably acknowledge the fact that tonight, there are also people who are missing, who probably, you know, may be dead or just unaccounted for. I mean, that's really tough for such a close-knit community or any place.
20: This storm took a lot from our community. Most of all, one of my best friends. It's just, it's hard to go by his house. I have to drive right by it, going in and out to my home.
15: Your son, Micah, from what I've been told, you're wearing one of his t-shirts. You call him a superhero.
17: He was the smartest, bravest, hopeful, great friend, great son. I couldn't have asked for a better son. And he was so happy up until the very end.
15: It is. Marissa being a mother too, Megan and Heather.
21: I'm so sorry.
15: Yeah.
21: Will you tell them why I'm so sorry? I'm sorry. I have a 7-year-old. I have a 7-year-old at home.
22: There's families that the flood waters would come up and they would see the house floating by, but they could hear the screams of the people on the inside. These are your neighbors. The cove is right here in the middle of the epicenter of all this destruction, but we were pretty much unscathed.
23: This is the busiest time of year for the Billy Graham Training Center at the Cove, but we just couldn't sit by and do business as usual in the face of such destruction.
22: For 2024, we're going to cancel all remaining events and focus on serving our community.
24: We have become a hub for disaster relief. We are mobilizing Samaritan's Purse and the disaster relief efforts there. Our rapid response team chaplains are also being mobilized here and reaching out into our community.
25: And so you got an assignment, but a lot of times the assignment God gives isn't something that's on the piece of paper.
22: It's pretty packed on this Cove property. Matter of fact, we probably had more people sleeping here than we ever had. We have about 50 or 60 North Carolina State Troopers staying here. They set up their command center here.
26: It's a safe place that we were able to access water and power, and it made our job a whole lot easier. One person, one entity can't do it all. And as a group, we can accomplish lots of things.
22: We call it a sea of orange. Come in to volunteer, and we're so grateful for these people. It's a huge blessing to our community. It's the first step to recovery. In the midst of a storm, people say, "Lord, where are you?" Look at all the people behind you.
27: People call me Mr. Fix-It. So if there's anything, you know, he can fix it.
28: I don't know how to do this.
27: It's just it's overwhelming. Sorry. I can't fix it.
29: You have no control over anything. You have no electricity, no water. Just everything you do basic in life is, you're out of control.
27: To be honest, I have felt like giving up in the last few days. I've been struggling my relationship with God. And I was like, oh God, why?
29: The first day that Samaritan's Purse walked up the street.
27: Yeah, an army of orange shirts. Just seeing that all the people coming. That's really cool, man. What Samaritan's Purse did in a couple of days probably would have literally taken us 2 or 3 months.
29: Not only did Samaritan's Purse help us, I mean, all of our little street. If not every house, every other house. Somebody had to have a tree cut off their house or inside their house.
27: To see people that reach out and give and help, it makes you want to hang on, you know? This has helped me to refocus on the things that really matter. I have to believe that God is in control. It's changed my life. It really has.
0: Let's pray, guys. Father, we are so grateful for who you are. As we go out today, give us opportunities to share your love, your goodness with other people. We ask all of this in the precious name of our Savior, Jesus Christ. Amen.
1: When a storm hits, it's so hard to make sense of the chaos. People see the outside chaos, but there's chaos inside too.
2: But I knew Jesus was the way. The whole gospel of Jesus.
3: You can just get up and say that the storm joins.
2: Stop.
4: Let's pray.
5: Just ask Father that your encouragement would be present.
1: Like everybody else, we're a little bit overwhelmed when we're on site very early. We have to take it in and we have to understand what people are feeling. And we hope we have words that will help them move farther out of their grief and into the love of Christ.
6: I don't know if you had met the chaplains or not. Jerry is the homeowner. He'll introduce you to his wife, who's right here.
8: Rick says is this is not the first time for you guys.
9: Not, yeah.
8: Well, I'm so sorry this happened to you. I really am so sorry.
9: This is too much, because we almost did not survive, did not make it.
28: Try to be strong, yeah.
9: I told you I will cry, because I haven't practiced this yet. Yeah, like I didn't get the chance to process everything. It's heartbreaking, you know. It's like it's like picking up pieces of your life. Pieces of your lives are all over the floor, covered with mud.
1: They have layers of trauma that they're dealing with.
9: We need guidance. We need some peace.
8: When you go through rough times, you don't really need an explanation. You need a person to stand there with you. And that person is Christ. He will give you peace in the middle of that storm. You know, because what do we take from this world? We don't take our stuff. The car we're driving right now was our son's. He died 2 years ago. He didn't take it with him. We don't take anything except our souls.
30: We started talking about steps to peace with both of them.
31: We want to be with God, but we're not, and we know we're not.
8: It's a relationship with a living God.
9: Dear God, I know that I am a sinner. I want to turn from my sins, and I ask for your forgiveness. I believe that Jesus Christ is your Son. I believe he died for my sins. We decided to say that prayer because I believe he is our only hope.
20: I want to trust Jesus as my Savior and follow him as my Lord from this day forward.
9: Even though we were put in this very challenging situation, he is still there. He has a purpose.
7: Without Jesus, you're not going to make it. And I believe he will take care of us.
10: Thank you. Thank you. Thank you. Thank you. Thank you.
1: A lot of people go through a lot of pain. For us, we got the call one morning that my son had committed suicide. That's a big storm. If you go through a storm, a real storm in life, whether it's a hurricane, a tornado, or the loss of a son, you're going to experience such grief and anguish that it's going to change you. You might not be able to see that there's anything on the other side. But people who've walked through those situations, through tragedy and anguish, they know that God's faithful.
0: We pray that they would have a testimony of your goodness that they would share with the world.
1: We may not have an explanation, but we have a person, and that person is Jesus Christ.

0: You don't go through something like this without being changed emotionally, physically, everything.
1: This storm has changed my perspective. What we work all of our lives for can be gone in just a matter of hours.
0: What does hope look like? What does healing look like?
2: God, just light the way for my next step. And that's all I know to do right now.

We want people to know that God loves them, that God cares for them. Sometimes when a storm like this comes, people think, well, maybe God is mad at us. No, God loves us. How do I know that? Because the Bible tells us that God loves us and cares for us.

0: And yes, there are storms in life, but God will take us through those storms if we put our faith and trust in His Son, Jesus Christ.
1: Thank you for the decision that you made.
2: To have Jesus in my life gives me hope.
3: That's what matters most, is having that personal relationship with Jesus Christ and being ready to leave this world at any time.
0: We know that one day life will come to an end. And at that moment, either we're going to be in the presence of God or we're going to be separated from God for eternity. The only hope that we have is Jesus Christ.
2: You know, I know without a doubt that my son is with God. And that makes me happy. And that gives me hope past the grief. I can't wait to meet them again.

0: The results of storms many times just leave a trail of broken hearts. And you don't have to have a hurricane or a tornado or a flood to find yourself in a storm. And sometimes it's just life itself. And you're looking for an anchor, something to hang on to that gets you through that storm. Well, God made us and created us, and He loves us. And He sent His Son, Jesus Christ. Jesus said, "I'm the way." And He said, "I'm the truth and I'm the life, and no man comes to the Father but by Me." God so loved the world that He gave His only Son, that whosoever believeth in Him shouldn't perish but should have everlasting life. Jesus Christ came to save us from our sins. And if you're willing to confess your sin, just acknowledge it. Say, "God, I've sinned. I'm sorry. Forgive me. I believe Jesus Christ is Your Son, and I want to trust Him as my Savior." If you're willing to pray that prayer with me right now, He can be that anchor that you can hang on to that will take you through the storms of life, and He'll take you right into His presence one day in heaven. If you've never trusted Him as your Savior, pray this prayer with me right now. Just say, "God, I'm a sinner. I'm sorry. Forgive me. I believe that Jesus Christ is Your Son. I want to trust Him as my Savior. I want to invite Him to come into my heart. I want to follow Him for the rest of my life. I want Him to be the anchor in my life from now till I get to heaven. In Jesus' name, amen." If you prayed that prayer, call that number right now that's on the screen. God bless you.
1: Call 855-255-PRAY or go to billygraham.tv. 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
0: The story of Hurricane Helene is not over. Samaritan's Purse and the Billy Graham Evangelistic Association will be working for years to come, helping the people pick up the pieces after this storm. And we do it all in Jesus' name.
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5: Three times in the Word of God, His finger is mentioned. The finger of God. It's mentioned with regard to the deliverance that took place in Egypt, when the miracles under Moses' touch of the grace of God through him occasioned the deliverance of a nation. The Bible says that the Egyptians, the magicians who sought to oppose what God was doing and to confound and replicate it by their devices, said, "We can't do that. The miracles that are happening here are none other than the finger of God." The finger of God is mentioned when Moses is on the mountain and God inscribes in stone His word of liberating power. And the finger of God is most tenderly referenced when Jesus stoops and writes in the sand and a woman is freed from oppression of what that law could bring when it's misapplied. I want you to join with me for two sessions as we look at the power of the living God to deliver people from bondage, as in Egypt, through His word and from the things that bind and grind and bring defeat and death. The finger of God is the focus. And as we do so, I want to ask you to open up to the liberating truth of Jesus Christ, who is Savior, Healer, and Deliverer. There is none able to deliver like Him. He is the Lord. Let's study what happens when His finger reaches into your life.
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5: I want to talk about the instruments of deliverance. How does deliverance come about? Now, this is fully enough resource for a seven message series of teachings. But I'm just going to give the 7 points quickly and talk about them. They are rich in their meaning. This is not saying that you need all seven to get a victory. It's saying these are various means by which deliverance comes. But they requires, please hear this, more than anything else of the seven, I want to precede it with three things. That if those three things have no place in your life or value system, then you can mess around with the other seven forever and you're not going to have an abiding life of victory on any terms or a deliverance that counts for anything really substantial in continual terms. Not because God is unable, but because you have put yourself outside the attitude and the atmosphere for freedom of life in Christ and victory thereby. Here are the three things. First, these things work only where a person is saying, I'm committed to grow in the truth. There is no place where saying, I just don't want to do that. I always want to be who I am and what I want to be on my terms. I don't want to grow. It's not a matter of growing informationally alone. You learn things, but it's saying, I want to grow up as a person in Jesus Christ. If that's the way you feel, I'd like for you to say the words with me right now, will you? I want to grow up as a person in Jesus Christ. Say it. I want to
7: grow up as a person in Jesus Christ.
5: Now, you would think that every believer would have that goal in their heart and soul. But that's not true. I would say it is the most fundamental decision that a person makes when you come to the waters of baptism. That's basically what a person is saying. To come to Jesus as Savior is to come and say, I need my sins forgiven and only you can do it. Then to rise from having opened your heart to Him as Savior and to look upon Him and hear Him as your Lord say, now in obedience to me, be baptized in water. You make a choice then. There's people listening to me right now. You've never even been baptized in water. Let me ask you, why? Why have you never been baptized in water? Well, I think my parents had me baptized when I was a kid. The Bible says repent and be baptized. Did you repent before your parents baptized you? Well, I didn't even know a thing. Well, what should I think about that my parents had me baptized? Well, be glad. They obviously did that because they had some sense of spiritual value, so they wouldn't have done it. Well, what did it count for? It counted very much the same as a baby dedication. We do it here all the time. The reason we don't baptize is because we think that can confuse people about how much can really take place there. You can't take care of all the things that are wrapped up in baptism with a child or an infant that doesn't even understand what it's about. But it's a precious thing when parents do some sanctifying act of presenting their child to the Lord. So we don't teach against infant baptism, though we don't practice it. There are confusing points that travel with that idea, but it's to me, it's not worth fighting over, because when people finally come to know the Lord, then they come to the place and say, well, I'm going to make my choices now. Jesus is my Lord as well as Savior? Yes. When you make the choice to come to the waters of baptism, I'm choosing to come and say a whole bevy of things. But the first and foremost is I'm choosing to go with Jesus through those waters, because coming up on the other side of the waters, I want to grow with Jesus the rest of my life. Commitment to grow. The second thing is, along with committing to grow, it's the significant need of moving into life in the family of God. You need to be in a body of believers. I'll tell you right now, every time a church where there is the vital presence of the Holy Spirit and the Word of God is taught, every time they meet, their deliverance is going on. Nobody is having a spasm. Nobody necessarily even knows it. People may just be sitting there and somebody say, oh my, thank you, Lord. I just saw something. They sense something. Maybe they sit there and they start weeping because there's just come this sense of, what's going on in me? They don't even know. They wouldn't even know to call it deliverance, but it's happening all the time. Health and freedom comes in the body. I get letters every Christmas time. Very simple. Here's an example. Dear Pastor Jack, I've been attending the church on the way for the last 17 months. We've never met. I have not yet joined the church, but I've been coming every Sunday since after I started, because I began for the first time in my life to understand what this is about. I knew the Lord from the time I was 8 years old. I'm now 43, but I never understood until the last 17 months what this life was really about in the Lord. I received Him when I was a child. I made some mistakes early in my life. I've begun to come to walk with the Lord. And then they begin to describe things that have happened. You could write out on each one, say, here's deliverance from this order of bondage. Here's a free point of freedom of growth. Here's a willingness to confront flesh in their own life. Cleansed from filthiness of flesh and spirit. Did we read that a minute ago? Did we read it?
7: Yes.
5: That's happening to them. Where is it happening? Are they having, oh, Pastor, I need a counseling session. That's okay. But they just came to church. They just came to church. And they were being freed because of health and the presence of God in the body. I'm persuaded that you probably would not really need any counseling ministry in any church if everybody went to church at least a couple times a week. I really believe that. They would just be, if they were committed to grow. Remember the first thing? They're not committed to grow, then go and you get dull. No reason to go. No reason to go if you're not committed to grow. Why show up? You know? Committed to grow. One of the things I really like about our church is you really feel the vibrancy of people that want to grow in Jesus. Isn't that nice? And that vitality, but health comes in the body. The third thing is there is an awesome power in understanding and responding to the love of God, the atmosphere of love. Now, that atmosphere is not only in the body of the church, but also is in relationships, where there's communication, a willingness on your own part to open to the love of God. Let me tell you the foremost way that you and I open to the love of God after we receive Christ. You know, I could stop on the next thing I'm going to say, and we could go home, and I would have said plenty. Not only everything's gone before, but just this one thing. More bondage resides in people's lives around unforgiveness in their attitude towards somebody or a group than any other thing. Unforgiveness. And unforgiveness is not just a conscious act of saying, well, I won't forgive them. Unforgiveness is wrapped up in very real term, in judgmentalism, criticism, and attitudes, bad-mouthing attitudes, poor-mouthing attitudes. Those are all expressions of unforgiveness. People self-pitying attitudes, it is unforgiveness. Say, well, how is that unforgiveness? All those things are unforgiveness because at some point or another, there is an unwillingness to simply say, I am willing to stand before the living God and let go those things that I think somehow have been a disadvantage to me, either the way somebody treated me or my lot in life or what happened at the office or I didn't get this raise, or I thought that person kind of gave me a dirty look and I just feel rejected. And you can go through bottom line, ultimately everything, really, the basic idea of unforgiveness has to do with bondage anyway. The basic meaning of the word, that there's something tangled up. And love is always forgiving. Love is always willing to look. There's 15 definitions of love in 1 Corinthians chapter 13. And love always puts the best face on it. Love does not continually look for anything for itself. And where love dominates, there's no capacity for the adversary to dominate. None at all. Because there is not one iota of love in anything to do with the adversary's kingdom. Nothing. And wherever love crowds in, you know the old statement, perfect love casts out fear? Well, perfect fear casts out love, too. And fear is that essence of unforgiveness. It's the fear, it's not just being scared. It's the fear that they will get the best of me if I don't just clench my teeth, my fists, and just stand my ground. Damn it, they had no right to do that to me. Well, I would never say that, but it's going on inside the person. Well, it's not that I feel mad, I just feel mistreated. Take it to the Lord. You think he understands mistreatment? Take it to the Lord. The spirit of love. Growth. The family of the body. Being in the family or the body of Christ. Listen about that number two when I said about the family of God. Being in the church. Just being in church with the body. Health is in the body. Listen to this. Hebrews 10:25. Forsake not the assembling of yourselves together, as the manner of some is. Listen. So much the more as you see the day approaching. What's the day it's talking about? The day the Lord's coming. I used to always read that years ago like this. Well, if church is convening and Jesus comes and you're not in church, you're in hot water. You know. That's sort of the way I read that. Then I came to realize, well, that Jesus wasn't coming to take me on the basis of whether I was in a church building or not, had a meeting. So it wasn't that. So much the more as you see the day approaching is not simply referencing the coming of the Lord. It's referencing the nature of the times we live in, which are increasingly demon-filled, sin-passive in their attitude, and destructive to people. And we all the more need to be together. There comes the strength, the health, the love. Say, well, you know, I've been in church and I don't know, but people don't know me that well. I don't know that I necessarily feel personally loved, relationally. But just coming together and understanding more the presence of the love of God, understanding God's love for us. One of the primary things I talk to pastors about is the enormous need that people have, the people that we serve as pastors, to be constantly and ceaselessly reminded of and led into his presence, to have him by his Spirit quicken it to them of how deeply the Father loves them. How much he loves us. A lot of deliverance just in love. A lot of deliverance just in love. One of the most memorable stories I ever heard was a couple that I referenced last night, the ones that introduced me to the ministry of deliverance, John and Jean Firth. They were ministering to a man who had been horribly bound in alcohol, and he could not break the habit. And they knew they were dealing with a demonic bondage in the man's life. This happened just here in Southern California. They were home on a trip, and they were praying with a couple and the pastors of the church the people attended. And the woman whose husband was so bound was sitting there in the prayer meeting as they were sitting in the prayer room at the church. And they were at one end of a very sizable room as they were just the six of them together, the man, his wife, the Firths, and the pastoral couple. And while they were praying together, the woman had been watching them pray as they were seeking to see this spirit broken in this man. And the man was just perspiring, and his face was in excruciating torment as there was just this struggle going on over the dimensions of bondage that had been registered in him. And the woman, suddenly, the wife was so overwhelmed suddenly with a sense of combined compassion and affection for her husband. It suddenly just overwhelmed her as she sat and looked at her husband. Just the preciousness of her love for this man seemed to just hit a dimension that she could do nothing else, and she just went out of the chair where she was seated and fell on her knees in front of her husband and threw her arms around him and said, "Oh, I love you so much." And that instant, the man was freed. And on the other side of the room, as though exiting the room, all six of them heard a voice, as though departing, saying, "How did I get out here?" Just the power of love. The power of love. Just to know how much the Lord loves you. To rest in that love. There's tremendous, tremendous freedom there. Now, with this are these instruments of deliverance. First, the blood of the cross. All redemption, all deliverance, all freedom comes through the price that was paid on the cross. The Bible says in Colossians 2:14 that he has broken principalities and powers by the power of his cross, the blood of his cross. The name of Jesus, we invoke his name. In my name, they will cast out demons. Philippians 2:9, that at the name of Jesus, every knee shall bow, including things under the earth, the works of darkness. The word of the Father, you will know the truth, and the truth shall set you free. That's where growth comes in, growing in the word of truth. Again, it is not the accumulation of intellectual information that makes people free. It's the ignition of the human understanding, the soul, remember? The soul starts to think clear thoughts, and when starts to think clear thoughts, says, "My God, I'm opening to that. I repent of what I've done." The power of repentance. It was just a week ago last Wednesday night, and many of you were in that service, that I was speaking, and the Lord called me particularly to in the truth we were dealing with about the time that everybody has faces at some time or another time when the Lord is calling to them to say yes to an issue in their life that they have dawdled with and dabbled around and messed with and sort of held over here in a distance. Let me give you an illustration of this. Several years ago, I had a tremendous encounter with enormous temptation, and the Lord brought me through to massive deliverance. And I've told this story, and I don't want to digress in any of it. That is a tremendous deliverance where God kept me from falling into destructive evil. But the temptation was real and it was powerful. About 10 years after that, I was in a situation where something very unlike that in dimension, but kind of like it, was just right there. It would almost be as though, to use an illustration, that a person had broken the habit of drink by the delivering grace of God, by whatever means that deliverance came. And now they were just saying, "Well, you know, I'm not going to really get into that, but I really like that taste." And they've got now this non-alcoholic beer, and it has the beer taste. And I'll drink the non-alcoholic. So I'll do that because I want the taste. So they start stroking back, just a little bit, just a little bit. And the folly of that kind of indulgence is obvious. Because you give this first step and you immediately are starting to surrender turf that has been given to you. Even though you may rationalize that it's not that, it is. And so it was with me. Starting to just give this little place, kind of a dabbling sort of a thing. And again, if I were telling that story, I would tell it all. I don't have any reason to hide it, but I don't want to get into it right now. I was awakened with a dream one night. In the dream, in my office at the church, there was a cupboard in a place where there was no cupboard, really, in my office. But I would get up from behind my desk, and I would walk over to the cupboard, and I would open it and take out a tiny little cage. And in the cage was a tiny little snake, just that long. Now, I've always had, as most people do, a serious aversion to snakes. I mean, it just panicked me. It was through, you know. which I think, by the way, is a healthy attitude, you know. But, you know, I would open the cage, I would reach in and let the little snake just crawl on my hand, a thing I would never do. And I would just stroke the snake, then put it back in. And the Lord woke me up with a dream of that and the verse from the book of Proverbs that says that there is no way that you can charm the snake in any way. You can never charm the serpent. And I awakened in a sweat. And I immediately faced the choice. Yes, Lord, I will have nothing else to do with it. Mild dabbling. The power of the Word of God coming to you and you making a decision about it. Say, yes. That's one of the, you know, one of the reasons you feel so good about singing this, yes, Lord, yes, Lord, yes, yes, Lord, is because it's the smartest thing you can ever say in your life. It's the absolutely smartest thing you can say ever in your life. Well, responding to the Word of God to you, not just the information of the Word, but the revelation that calls you to repentance. The water baptism is a pathway of deliverance, just as Israel came through the waters in Egypt, and the back of their former taskmaster was broken there at the waters of the Red Sea. The waters of baptism are likened unto that. And 1 Corinthians chapter 10 draws that analogy. That isn't invented by us. That's a New Testament truth. But Joe comes and he gets baptized with the Holy Spirit. Out of the inner being begin to flow rivers of living water. And I'll tell you, there's a power, the flow of these things. Once the Holy Spirit begins to encounter that thing, picture it, if you will, as kind of a tree. There's a root system this thing's really been in. And the river starts washing away at the roots of this thing. It just topples that baby and begins to flow it right out. So there comes deliverance by the flow of the Holy Spirit in their lives. There is a sustaining. Why walk in the Spirit daily? Why constantly worship in the Spirit regularly? It has a way of just keeping anything from having a chance to take root. You get a little seed, put it down there, you're going to get a whole row of these pretty flowers, and you cannot come out and shoot at that with a water hose. You have to come and sprinkle it with a sprinkling can or you'll uproot the seeds. But I'll tell you, you got a water hose, got a fire hose turned loose in you from heaven of the fullness of the Holy Spirit. The devil doesn't have a chance to sow any of the weeds, the tares. You know the tares and the wheat? It says the wheat can handle any kind of water flow from heaven because it's heaven's seed, but hell's seed doesn't have a chance of survival against the flow of the power of the Holy Spirit in your life. The fullness of the flow of the Holy Spirit, and there comes that flow. There's healing waters that flow in that fullness that flow out, touch the body. The whole being is impacted. From childhood unto this very moment, I've had two values that have dominated with regard to Jesus as deliverer. The first is wrapped up in a song that brightly and joyfully says, it's the grandest theme through the ages rung, our God is able to deliver thee. God's ability to deliver, that's to unshackle, to liberate from addictions, from fears, from the things that torment, from the things we pick up as excess baggage in life all the way to demonic bondages that encrust upon people and become so normative to their life they don't even realize that they're bound. But Jesus, wonderful Jesus, brings deliverance and wholeness. The other principle that has been so vital in my life is that he is changeless. Jesus Christ is the same yesterday, today, and forever. I realize there are people who don't like to today to talk about the delivering ministry of Jesus. They treat the demonic as though it's something that requires some specialist of treatment. And I realize there's been foolish things that have been done in the ministry of deliverance. But hear me, loved ones, there is a wisdom in the Word, and there is a way in Christ. For the same simple power that brings us to salvation and forgiveness, the same wonderfully simple truth that offers healing for mind and emotions, that same mighty Savior is not complex when he comes to deliver us. The Finger of God is the title of a video teaching that is far more extensive than this or our companion broadcast has brought. And this small 50-page booklet belies its substance. 50 pages, small in hand. It's convenient. But thousands of pastors have found these tools useful to helping their congregations toward freedom in Christ. And as you would seek that for your own life, these resources are available. Whether you get those or not, I pray that the truth we've dealt with in this broadcast will become liberating to you. In the name of Jesus, live in the freedom he has, standing in the liberty wherewith Christ makes free, and don't be entangled again with the yoke of bondage. God bless you.
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8: Welcome to Brad Dacus Live. I'm Brad Dacus, president and founder of the Pacific Justice Institute. Folks, today we've had some interesting cases come down from the United States Supreme Court. We're going to talk about those as well as things that came down late last week. We have a lot to talk about. Many of you are wondering, so was it good? Is it bad? Did we win? Did we lose? To help me talk about these issues, we have with us another attorney who I deeply respect and a friend, Kurt English. Kurt, thank you for being on the program.
9: Brad, great to be here as we kick off the week to celebrate America's 250th birthday.
8: Yes, yes, absolutely. And it's exciting to see so much enthusiasm, not just from the people in the United States, but also from these many people from foreign countries here for the World Cup.
9: Yes, they're posting videos on social media about going to places they don't apparently have in Europe and other places, like Walmart, Costco, and Buc-ee's. You ever been to Buc-ee's?
8: Yes. Yes, I have.
9: Scottish national team had a tour of Buc-ee's, and they were very excited about that.
8: Yeah, and they're trying to bring ranch salad dressing back with them, and the airports have a sign actually saying,
9: put it in your checked luggage.
8: Put it in your checked luggage. It's so interesting. It sort of challenges me to be more of an appreciator of ranch dressing. I don't know. I prefer
9: blue cheese and Caesar, and I usually do
8: blue cheese, but I'm thinking, like, you know, maybe I should go back to ranch and give it another try. Anyway, but it's exciting to see so many people so enthusiastic about our country that we take for granted so easily. I'd like to talk right off the get-go about the Supreme Court and specifically the decisions that came down today, because many people are sort of wondering, wait a minute, was it a win? Was it a loss? So the first I want to talk about is dealing with presidential power over independent agencies. And this is probably one of the biggest rulings in a long time dealing with the authority of the executive branch. In fact, I would say it's the biggest since the 1935 Humphreys executor versus the United States case. That was like over 90 years of precedent the Supreme Court has basically overturned. So here's why it matters. In this decision, the court ruled that President Trump, or whoever is president for that matter, that they have the authority to remove members of many independent federal agencies. Now, the Humphreys executor decision, they said, no, Congress can make these agencies sort of a

0: Supreme Court said, they looked at the Constitution, they said, this is not in the Constitution. Constitution says we have three branches of government, the executive, the legislative, and the judicial. That's it, right?
1: That is what the Constitution says. There is no fourth branch that's unelected or unaccountable. And everything has to be in one of the three branches if it's in the federal government.
0: Yeah. So this decision is going to greatly expand presidential control over agencies like the Federal Trade Commission. It reduces Congress's ability to insulate regulatory agencies from presidential influence. And it's also one of the largest expansions of executive powers in decades. And some people say, well, you know, well, that's good. You know, Trump's in power. You don't mind that if you like Trump. But if you don't like Trump, you know, well, here's a point. This is precedent applying to whoever is in the White House. So if someone is elected to the White House in the future, say that you don't like, maybe you like this one, maybe you don't, but they're going to have more power given, but they're also going to have more accountability and responsibility for the actions of government because the buck's going to stop with them, including these many agencies like the Federal Trade Commission. Then in the past, they've been able to say, yeah, you know, I had no control over it. Well, now they're going to be responsible for it, and we, the people, can say up or down whether or not they're doing a good job.
1: Well, also, Congress would have the ability in funding these agencies each year to put restrictions. For example, in the Federal Reserve, there are terms that are staggered terms. Look at the U.S. Senate. They're staggered terms. Only a third of the seats are up every 2 years. And so there are ways to limit policy changes by staggering terms and doing things like that. And that would be constitutional if that was in the legislation creating the agency and the president signed it.
0: Right.
1: The law.
0: Now, there's a second decision they came down with, and many people at first blush, Kurt, will look at this and say, well, wait a minute, it seems like it's contradictory, because in a separate 5-4 decision, no, this is pretty narrow, and this is sort of mixed. The court blocked Trump's attempt to remove Federal Reserve Governor Lisa Cook. And the court distinguished the Federal Reserve from other independent agencies, and it preserved the Fed's independence over the monetary policy. So that's significant. And investors generally view this as reassuring because it limits political influence over interest rate decisions. However, Lisa Cook is not off the hook. Pardon the rhyme there. Because
1: for our toddler audience.
0: Yeah. Yeah. Lisa Cook's not off the hook because the president, this was about due process. Apparently, the Supreme Court says, like, there was absolutely no due process opportunity for her to rebut or disprove the allegations that were used to justify her removal from the Federal Reserve. If you remember back, what allegedly happened is she was getting a home, and she said, "Yeah, this is gonna be my primary residence, so I'm gonna get, you know, mortgage insurance based on primary residence."
1: And it wasn't lower interest rate.
0: Yeah, lower interest rate. And so she was doing this routine, unethical. And if it's true, if it's proven as in due process, she has her day in court. I think the door is still wide open for her to be terminated, removed. I think she should be removed. Someone ahead of the Federal Reserve, if they're caught being deceitful and fraudulent in how they're getting a loan for their house, they don't have the character to be on the Federal Reserve, and they should be removed immediately.
1: Brad, there's some things you can't have. You can't have someone managing the money like a CFO stealing or embezzling, right? You can't have the person at the daycare facility molesting children. There's just some things you can't have. You can't have someone in charge of, say, a state's attorney general office, like in New York, who was allegedly engaging in mortgage fraud by claiming the same thing, that a house was a primary residence that was a rental. And the same thing with the Federal Reserve. How can somebody be trusted to set monetary policy for the most important economy in the history of the world who's cheating in financial things?
0: Yeah.
1: It's obvious. You can't have it.
0: No, you can't. We don't need that. You know, as far as the question of whether or not she was even appointed with the right criteria in the first place, merit versus woke,
1: DEI.
0: Woke and DEI, I wouldn't even go there. Don't need to. The issue of character is

0: more than sufficient to have her removed. And one thing I like about this president is that if he finds someone engaging in fraud like this, he doesn't put up with it. And we, the people of this country, irrespective of our politics, we shouldn't put up with it either. I want a Federal Reserve with high integrity and also ideally high competency and intellectual capacity, not someone put there for some other reason.
1: For DEI reasons.
0: Yeah, exactly.
1: Well, don't you recall there was a Supreme Court nominee named, I believe, Kimba Wood in the Clinton administration 30 years ago, who was caught having a maid and not paying Social Security for that live-in maid who should have been treated like an employee and not an independent contractor, and they had to withdraw her nomination for the Supreme Court over that.
0: Yeah. Yeah, so it's not unusual to look at character, especially
1: or
0: for
1: compliance.
0: A position like that.
1: Let's call it compliance.
0: Compliance with the law, exactly. And that's what we're talking. So that, once again, I'll be honest with you. I think that not so much from a constitutional purist perspective, but from a practical perspective in terms of monetary policy, economics, an independent Federal Reserve, I see that as important. Nonetheless, no one should be immune, and I'm glad that the Supreme Court left open the door for her to be removed and people like her engaging in such practices.
1: But I don't see the Constitution including any independent agency. No agency is above the law. Otherwise, it's a dictatorship.
0: No, I agree. I agree. That's
1: got to be in one of the three branches.
0: Yeah, and that's the problem with it. Functionally, practically, it makes a lot of sense to have an independent Federal Reserve. Constitutionally, though, I'll tell you, I'm having a hard time trying to rationalize how that can fit. That round peg can fit in a square hole called the Constitution.
1: Well,
0: and
1: yes,
0: that's what makes it difficult.
1: If it's in the executive branch, Congress could pass legislation staggering the terms, which I believe they do in the Federal Reserve, and saying that you can only be removed from that position for cause and defining cause specifically, you know, as you do in the law for violating the law or for a very specific set of criteria.
0: And I think that's a good distinguishment. I think that's a very good distinguishment that makes a lot of sense. So now, what about mail-in ballots? I will tell you, Kurt, I was very disappointed with this one. Looking at oral argument, it seemed very clear to me that the Supreme Court was going to rule that the Constitution says what it says, means what it means. It says election day, not election week.
1: Not election month.
0: Yeah.
1: So, not election year, not election season.
0: Yeah, exactly. So, but nonetheless, 5-4, very narrow, the Supreme Court said states, they can continue to collect mail-in ballots so long as the ballots were postmarked by the election day, but they arrived afterwards. This was a case that came out of Mississippi's challenging their 5-day grace period. So there's several reasons this matters. First, similar laws exist in roughly 30 states and the District of Columbia. I think those predominantly are blue states that allow this gray area to allow more ballots to come in so we're not really sure when the election is over. The ruling supports states' flexibility in administering mailing voting. And then also it is expected to influence future election law disputes as well, potentially. So I was disappointed with this one because I think there's so much fraud that seems to take place in states like California because of this gray area of letting more ballots come in after the fact.
1: Well, the Supreme Court decision won't affect what's really going on in California. There are no postmarks. There are boxes to put ballots in, and they print extras, and I'm going to make the allegation, it's not the show, it's not the network, and they're cheating. They are putting names on ballots. Like with Joe Biden, there were a lot of ballots that only had votes for Joe Biden and no other votes anywhere else down the ballot.
0: On a massive scale.
1: Yes, on a massive scale.
0: Was it just like one or two?
1: Yes.
0: On a massive dumping
1: this
0: of
1: is in
0: ballots.
1: 2020, yes.
0: Of ballots, and they all just had one candidate, Joe Biden, and none of the other races were touched.
1: Similar problem in Los Angeles a month ago.
0: With the mayor's race.
1: With the mayor's race, where there was a dump of 20,000 ballots after Election Day somehow, and none of them were for Spencer Pratt, who got 30% of the votes through Election Day. I can tell you as a person with three engineering degrees and who studied math and science, it is statistically impossible for 20,000 votes to vary that much from a pool of over half of the total votes. Statistically impossible. It is per se fraud.
0: Yeah, it is on its face fraud.
1: Yes.
0: You're absolutely right. I agree. And so I was hoping this would pass, that the Supreme Court would rule election day is, that's it. The elections that are received election day will be counted, not those received after. That said, there's still a lot of room for reform. And I think also this makes an even more compelling argument for the Save America Act.
1: Yes, and Donald Trump refused to sign the bipartisan housing bill because he said we're going to do the SAVE Act first. And he called it the Elizabeth Pocahontas bill. And he said, I am not going to, we're going to get this through. So what needs to happen is people watching this show need to call their members of the U.S. Senate and the Congress and demand that we have fair elections. Because, Brad, if we don't have fair elections, nothing else really matters in government. The laws have no moral authority if the elections are crooked. And
0: that's true. And also, economically, our economy will crash permanently.
1: Yes.
0: Because who's going to invest in a country where you can't rely on the law, you can't rely on the integrity of the legal process or the election process? It just becomes one big corrupt mass of function of government. And so investors leave, capital leaves, and with that, the future of the economic opportunity.
1: Well, to your point, in finance, the risk-free rate is the U.S. Treasury bond rate. Why? There's always risk in investing, right? Because the United States today is considered the safest investment vehicle in the world because the laws are certain. Economics depends on certain laws. Investment security depends on the law being enforced in a way that you expect. Pareto optimality, right? From economics, parties will bargain to the most efficient result if the rules are clear, understood clearly, and enforced reliably and predictably.
0: And we lose that if we lose the integrity of our election process and therefore those making the laws, et cetera, and being held accountable to the people.
1: Well, the good news is the Supreme Court decision today does not opine on the California situation where ballots are dropped in boxes.
0: Yeah, and I think we're going to see that challenge on another day. I expect that, and the court can easily make that distinction. Once again, this is a 5-4 decision. I can easily see
1: a different set of facts. You might get a different result.
0: Yeah, I really do. I think the Chief Justice, I could see him shifting back.
1: Oh, was he on the wrong side?
0: Oh, yeah.
1: Okay.
0: Yeah, he was on the wrong side on this one, unfortunately.
1: Well, you know, he's a Bush guy, and they don't like Trump, and some of that, I think, is personal.
0: Yeah, I think you're right. And Roberts also likes to, I think he likes to go out of his way to see we're not partisan. See, we shift back and forth, and I think he almost goes out of his way to do that sometimes, to the detriment of really just having the right precedent established.
1: Well, actually, to this point, I think there's another so-called precedent that should be attacked, and that's the homosexual marriage decision, because we have new members of the Supreme Court now from when that was decided. A few of them.
0: Oh, yeah. Yeah.
1: So I would say that would be ripe for another challenge. You might not get the same result.
0: Yeah. If they did change it, I think what the decision would be is we're not going to reverse those who relied upon the former decision and got, quote unquote, married from a legal perspective, not from a biblical or moral or righteous perspective. But the Supreme Court say, I can see them making that kind of a distinction saying, but moving forward, the government cannot take actions to officiate that as a matter of right under the Constitution.
1: Well, marriage has a traditional definition.
0: Right.
1: If you call something a contract, any two people can contract, any two people for any reason, they can leave assets to one another. Anyone can do that. You don't have to be a family member to do that. So if people who are engaging in behavior we don't agree with or support do that, it's their contractual right. But we're not going to call it marriage.
0: Right. We're not going to call it marriage.
1: Right.
0: Yeah. So there's different ways that could be diced and sliced. But that's for another day there. Right now, that's not a pending for the Supreme Court. But it's important to take note that this Supreme Court is different. They respect the Constitution more in terms of the original intent and strict construction more than any Supreme Court in my lifetime. And I've been very overall pleased with that. There's another decision that came down, which I think is important to take note of, and that's digital privacy and geofence warrants. The court ruled that geofence warrants, which require companies such as Google to provide location data on everyone near a crime scene, constitute a search under the Fourth Amendment and require constitutional scrutiny. And it sent this case back to lower courts.
1: So it would require a warrant to a judge issuing a warrant to Google to get that information.
0: Yeah,
1: that's fair.
0: Yeah, and
1: that's fair.
0: I like due process protection. I wouldn't want them to say that this is not obtainable. No, but a warrant, okay. They get a warrant and get this information. And I happen to know, and you know, warrants can be obtained very quickly. It doesn't take weeks and months to get a warrant.
1: They can be obtained in the middle of the night if the judge is politically motivated to do so.
0: Yeah. So
1: here's a related question for you. There's a controversy now where they're attaching some sort of device to license plates as a location device. And these location devices in the license plates are going to read everyone's cell phone and capture that information. So the government can track you through the license plate reader to know where that cell phone is and which cell phones are associated with which license plates. Is that a Fourth Amendment violation?
0: Yeah. Yeah, maybe. I mean,
1: I think that'd be a great case for a civil rights group.
0: And it sort of makes you wonder, like, why would they need this? And once again,
1: well, the reason is, let's talk about the legitimate reason and then the illegitimate reason.
0: Sure.
1: The legitimate reason is, a bank robber has license plate 123ABC. Someone says, I saw the robber shooting at the bank, running out, getting into a pickup truck with license plate 123ABC. So if they could track the license plate with this geofence stuff and know where that car is, would help them catch the criminal. So I can see why they would want to do that, right? But the problem under the Fourth Amendment is there's no searches and seizures without reasonable suspicion. You can't just spy on people like the Nazis because you want to know what everybody's doing. That's unconstitutional. Would you agree with that?
0: Right.
1: So the question is, where are we drawing the line? And I think that if you have a reading device on the license plate of a car that also captures the cell phone data so they can track you, because everybody has their cell phone with them now. We've turned ours off, by the way. But why is that not a Fourth Amendment violation?
0: Yeah, I agree.
1: Look at the FISA courts. I think that's when they're spying on Americans without getting a warrant because you're talking to somebody overseas. I get it if you're talking to somebody overseas, but they're also doing it with phone calls between two Americans, citizens. Not okay, but they're doing it.
0: Yeah, but they're doing it. And so these are issues that are going to be brought up to the Supreme Court bit by bit. And it's so important that we, bottom line, that we maintain our privacy rights and at the same time maintain a proper balance where law enforcement, when in investigating a specific crime and potential suspects to a specific crime, have all the resources obtainable through proper due process like a warrant to get that information to do their job and do it well. But we can't just give a blanket allotment to government to know where we are, where our cell phone, our conversations. I mean, to be able to just to have that information is very, very dangerous. You know what it reminds me of? It reminds me of George Orwell's 1984, where the government seemed to always have its eye on everyone at all times.
1: Well, there's shirts now that say, make 1984 fiction again.
0: Yeah, I like that. I definitely like that. I think it's a good objective that we should all
1: Brad, this illustrates a really important point. The researcher Barna says 1/3 of Christians are not registered to vote. If Christians register to vote, follow the render unto Caesar what is Caesar's dictate of Jesus, learn about the candidates and the issues, vote responsibly, get their friends and family to vote. If all Christians did that, we would have better legislators, we would have better presidents, we would have better judges in federal and state court, a lot of these problems would be fixed just from voting intelligently.
0: You're right, just from voting intelligently. Yeah. In fact, I want to encourage people out there right now is to ask yourself the question, whether or not your church has voter registration Sundays. It's legal, it's constitutional, it's easy, and we at Pacific Justice Institute will actually walk you through it step by step. It's not controversial. Voting is being a good citizen. And God wants us to be good citizens. It's also part of our testimony, folks. To me, if a church is truly filled with the love of Jesus, they're going to care about people outside their church walls, including the pre-born. And if a church truly cares about those outside their church walls, they're going to vote, because voting impacts whether or not we're going to have righteousness and protection, particularly for those the most vulnerable in our society, whether we're going to have laws protecting our children from the spiritual death camps called public education and the LGBTQ indoctrination, etc. No, this is a very important time for churches to do that. We right now have made arrangements for over 1,000 churches to have voter registration Sundays. We already have over 1,000 that want it. The last election we had just under 900, so it's continuing to increase. But if your church doesn't have that, talk to your pastor. And you may say, oh, no, we're not going to be political. Say, this is not political. This is just simply making sure people are registered to vote. There's not going to be a donkey on the front of it or an elephant. It's not going to be partisan. We can make it happen, and we can do it easily, all without charge. Just let us know. Go to our website, pji.org, pji.org, under church engagement, and you can talk to the person who's over that, which is Pastor Peter Mord, M-O-R-D-H, Peter Mord, and he'll work with you and your church and your pastor to get that done. Let your church's voice be heard. Let's stand up for what's right for such a time as this. When we return, we're going to talk more about challenges to our freedoms and our liberties right after this.
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0: Welcome back. And folks, if you'd like to keep up with the many cases that we're handling at Pacific Justice Institute, it's really easy. Just go to our website, pji.org. Also on our website, you can find wonderful resources like 12 Steps to Protect Your Child from Being Taken by Social Workers. Every responsible family in America should have that article. It's extremely important, extremely helpful to protect your children. So we also have other resources as well you can find helpful, like customized opt-out forms for each of the 50 states. We do all our work without charge. And then also on our website, you can find information about our upcoming Celebration of Justice, October 17th. We're going to have Emily Campagno from Fox News. She's going to be one of our key speakers. We also have Ray Comfort. He's going to be there as well, Todd Starnes. So take advantage of it, pji.org, pji.org. So take advantage of it. Now,
1: one other thing, Brad. If someone has a situation where they're concerned about their child being taken by Child Protective Services, if somebody's religious rights are being infringed upon, if they're trying to transition their child socially at school, not all cases that PJI takes go to court, right? Don't 90% of them get resolved without them having to sue?
0: Yeah, it's usually just with the demand letter.
1: Yep.
0: And it really has a big impact, really makes a difference.
1: And if somebody has a need and calls PJI, do you charge them?
0: We don't charge a penny. Okay. That's who we are, what we do. I think that's why we have over 147 cases in active litigation, because our goal is to represent people without charge,
1: well,
0: making sure everyone gets help.
1: And PJI participates in influencing legislation, and I think you should take a victory lap today for what happened with the Texas School Board. You want to talk about that?
0: Oh, yes. So the Texas Board of Education brought me in to testify on their policies, and the good news is they adopted a policy that will require Bibles in every classroom, and actually, not only that, but have the Bible as a part of the instruction in every classroom. So, you know, we know Bibles can constitutionally be used as literature, but it's sort of been like, that's a nice thought. But this requires that children be literate, if you will, with the Bible and its impact in a very positive way in terms of the values that comes from the Bible and Western civilization and in our society. So it's a very well put. It's not arbitrary. It's a well put program, and I personally flew to Texas and testified in favor of this, and we're just very very pleased that it made it through. And if it's challenged, I can see someone challenging it, but Supreme Court will uphold it as constitutional, as a valid public purpose interest.
1: Well, and what people, if you think about it analytically, yes, there are people who have different religious views, but no one can doubt that Jesus is the most influential person who ever lived and has had the most impact on the world the last 2,000 years of anyone, more
0: right.
1: than Leonardo da Vinci, more than landing on the moon, more than Thomas Edison, more than anybody. And if someone truly wants to be educated in the traditional liberal arts, how can one be ignorant of the most sold book in human history that talks not just about history, the history of the Jewish people and of the Christian origins of the largest religion in the world, 3 billion Christians today? How can you be educated and be ignorant of that? You can't be.
0: Right.
1: Right, you can't.
0: Right.
1: And think about all of the psychology, the human relations, all of the lessons about living with other people that are really independent of the spiritual message of the Bible.
0: Yeah.
1: And Proverbs talks about how to live.
0: Yeah. Banning the Bible from schools is forced ignorance.
1: It is.
0: It really is. And no book has had a greater impact and role on Western civilization than the Bible, clearly.
1: In the world, clearly. There are missionaries that have gone to China, to Japan, to India, to Africa, to everywhere.
0: Yeah. And also, you know, it has a proposed reading list, which is great. Texas Board of Education is going to be actually looking at that, the proposed reading list. It just deals with stories, passages from the Bible for use in the public schools. Anyway, this is going to be fantastic. And it's going to be a reading list for more than 5 million public school students there in the state of
1: Texas.
0: Well,
1: and Brad, look at, you can do a Christian tour of Washington, D.C. and see all the Christian influence in the buildings. If you go to the House of Representatives chamber, have you seen all the faces of the lawgivers in Western civilization are carved there? But only one of the lawgivers is facing out. The others are facing sideways. Which one is facing out? Do you know? Moses.
0: Yeah.
1: The Ten Commandments. John Adams said, this Constitution is for a Christian nation and would not be appropriate for any other, for religious people.
0: Yeah. Yeah. It is very significant and very telling. So hats off to the state of Texas. Also, I do want to touch on a case from the Supreme Court. There's two cases we're waiting. One is dealing with birthright citizenship. I'm not very optimistic on that.
1: I guess I'm more optimistic than you.
0: You are than I am?
1: Because 10% of births this year so far have been from birth tourism. That's fraud.
0: I know. That's so fraud. There's a clear misuse of it. Roberts acknowledges that, but at the same time, he gives gave a hesitation, an oral argument as to whether we should, modify, if you will, the intended application of language. I think the intended application of language was actually very congruent with the right decision.
1: It was for freed slaves only.
0: It was for freed slaves. Only. So I think it has error there, but the fact that he said that in that way shows that he may be leading the court in a direction to allow for people abusing the system, coming here illegally, not for freedom, not for a new life, but just to have their baby so their baby can have legal citizenship and one day be able to petition the family to be able to come to America, to have their easy card to get to this country and get ahead of the pack.
1: So I have a,
0: it's
1: I have
0: shameful,
1: a predict-
0: it's disgraceful.
1: I have a prediction.
0: We're seeing it among China, we're seeing it south of the border. Shame and disgrace upon those who are doing this, but it's up to the law, and it's up to, I think, our Supreme Court to properly interpret this to allow
1: any judge that's suborning fraud should be removed from the bench. But here's what could happen. You could have 5-4 to eliminate all birthright citizenship and say it was just for freed slaves in 1866. And Roberts could say that he's on board 6-3 with eliminating birth tourism under that provision. So you could have a split decision that way.
0: Yeah. Yeah, that would be huge. That would be
1: and no retroactive citizenship. So anybody who was born here, too bad. If you were born to an illegal alien, if you have birth tourism, you're not a citizen.
0: And the government can easily come in and say, those in that situation, here's the game plan for where we are going to allow you to become a citizen, perhaps.
1: Go back to your country and get in the back of the line.
0: Yeah, but the point is that becomes an issue of Congress to make that distinction in that regard. But still, I'm not really optimistic about that. I want to protect our country. I want to protect against those who are acting with shameful,
1: fraudulently.
0: Now, the other decision we're waiting for, I'm actually very optimistic, and that's dealing with the states of Idaho and West Virginia having laws that say boys, biological males, cannot compete in girls' sports. There's several reasons I'm really looking at this closely. First off, Pacific Justice Institute, we were the ones that worked with Idaho and actually helped with West Virginia to draft the legislation that they drafted. So we were way upriver on this a long time ago. And then other states emulated that as well, which was fantastic. And then when it was challenged, which we had a good idea that it might be challenged, we were already on the ground dealing with that with our star attorney out of Idaho, Catherine Hartley. And then we filed a friend of the court brief in support of those two states to protect their girls from boys going into and competing in their female sports. I think that this is something that we'll have, I think, at least a 6-3 decision on. It's probably going to be 6-3. Kagan, she may surprise us, but I do believe that it's going to be held constitutional for those two states to have law, for states to have laws protecting girls. Here's the question, though, in my mind. This is what I'm waiting for. Is the Supreme Court going to say, yes, as a matter of states' rights, you can do this? But are they also going to say, but in addition, Title IX of the Federal Civil Rights Act effectively mandates this, and you're violating Title IX, which was passed specifically to protect girls and girls' sports to have the same equal opportunity as boys. So I think there's a good chance that we may see a broader decision that could then give us what we need to deal with Governor Gavin Newsom and other blue state governors that are totally sold out to the radical gender distortion campaign and undermining overtly females who've worked so hard all their lives to excel in sports. What say you?
1: Well, under Title IX, I think a girl who's denied a sports championship because a boy runs faster has damages because there's scholarship dollars available to championship women athletes.
0: That's
1: under
0: right.
1: Title IX. So you're stealing money from a girl who earned it.
0: Yeah, and then
1: and that's also, the argument I'd make as their attorney. You're stealing from her.
0: Yeah, and then also you have, of course, these many situations where, let's say, you have a basketball team, and if the boy is on the basketball team, then that means there's a girl who could have been on the basketball team, but was not. Denied her opportunity because that biological male was on it, when the biological male could be on the boys' team. Just as easy.
1: No. The reason the biological male is on the team, because he's not good enough to play on the boys' team.
0: He's
1: being a sissy.
0: Yeah. So he could have tried out for the boys' team. Let me put it that way.
1: Yes, he had the opportunity.
0: But you're absolutely right. They oftentimes, almost always do not.
1: That's not even an excuse. Yeah, maybe you can't play in the Trinity League in Orange County in Los Angeles, California, which is probably the best high school sports league in America. Maybe you have to go to a smaller school where they compete against worse teams. But every high school kid of minimal competence can find some small school, some place where they can play. Nobody is being denied opportunity because they can't play with the best.
0: They can at least try out. I don't know if I would have made the basketball team. I'm just saying.
1: Yeah, you would have at the right school. You wouldn't have made it at the championship school, maybe.
0: Yeah.
1: But, you know, there's a small school that you're familiar in, Newport Beach Christian School. Not very good in sports. And they focus on participation, not winning.
0: Right.
1: They don't cut people. So you can play.
0: And even if someone doesn't make a basketball team in some school somewhere, they still have the freedom to play basketball with friends. You know, it's not
1: they're
0: like
1: club teams.
0: Right. And so it's not like the Constitution guarantees your right to be on a team in terms of
1: nobody has the right to play on the Los Angeles Rams.
0: Exactly.
1: Right.
0: So but going back to Title IX, you're absolutely correct. It's there to protect girls in girls' sports and to give them a true fair shake of equal opportunity. And I think that decision, once again, it's going to be a positive decision. The only question is, how broad and wide is it going to be? Is it going to just affirm those states that have passed these kind of laws protecting girls and girls' sports? Or is it going to be broader and apply to all these blue states and blue state governors that say, we don't care about girls and girls' sports. We are too committed and beholden to gender distortion and boys claiming to identify as females. I think that that's really the question. And Lord willing, hopefully, we're going to see a broader decision that we can use at PJI to go after these governors in these states like California and New York, et cetera. So we'll see.
1: We'll be good.
0: Yeah, it will.
1: I think I'm very optimistic about that one.
0: Yeah, I am too. I am too. In Mullen versus Al Ultra Lotto, the court held that migrants who are turned away at the border before entering the United States are not entitled to apply for asylum. Why is this significant in terms of presidential powers
1: because
0: to protect our borders?
1: Because under the Biden administration, you had them granting asylum to people all over the world to cheat and circumvent immigration laws. The problem is the asylum system is being used abusively to get people into the country without following immigration laws.
0: Yeah.
1: Because what they want to do is they want to put them throughout the United States, fast track them to citizenship, give them welfare and free stuff so they'll vote for the Democrat Party and they can win elections that they're not otherwise entitled to. This is happening in Spain, too, not just in America, where the socialist prime minister is trying to import migrants from Africa to overwhelm the Spanish voters. And it's wrong. I mean, it's a form of theft of elections.
0: Yeah, it certainly is. Another interesting case was Walford versus Lopez. This decision is very striking. It's striking because it's basically addressing a law there in, I guess, Hawaii. Is it, I guess, Hawaii?
1: Yeah, it's a Hawaiian law. Where they tried to circumvent the Second Amendment gun rights by saying, okay, you can carry a gun in public, but only if the grocery store, the gas station, the business you walk into has a sign that says, you can have a gun here.
0: But so if they don't have a sign giving permission up front...
1: It's illegal.
0: It's illegal.
1: So it effectively eliminates your right to carry a gun outside your home.
0: Yeah, because how many store owners are going to go out of their way to put up such a sign? And also, should a store owner have to do that? It seems also this is not just a Second Amendment right. It's also a property owner's right. It's up to a property owner to decide whether they want to put a restriction or not, or whether they want to allow someone to come on their property or not. So I think this is a win for both the Second Amendment rights of individuals, but also protecting property owners from not having to deal with state mandates of what they have to post or not post to allow someone to be to carry a weapon on their property.
1: Well, what this is like the old literacy tests in the South, where you impose unnecessary burdens on the exercise of civil rights to try to frustrate the ability to exercise a civil right. You know, if you impose enough bureaucracy, some people will just give up and not exercise their rights because it's too hard. And that's the intent of laws like this.
0: Yeah, yeah, it definitely is.
1: It's an evil intent.
0: So, where there's some threats to Christians and our liberty that are taking place that I think need to be taken notice of, and I know there's some who would like to run for office and not just be, say, conservative or liberal, but are actually effectively communist. And we're talking about the new Democrat Socialist Party, if you will. They're trying to take over the Democrat Party. And usually I don't like to use that word Democrat-Republican on this show. But I think this is very, very important, though, for purposes of liberty and freedom. The agenda of the Democrat Socialists is effectively communist. It is to destroy and tear up the Constitution. It is to make the government the final authority, just like the Soviet Union was.
1: Well, communists worship government, not the God who created the universe and
0: right.
1: the world.
0: They totally take away any acknowledgement of a fundamental right coming from our Creator. Their attitude is, no, any right you have is a privilege granted by the state. And it's extremely dangerous.
1: And that's what we're celebrating in the 250th anniversary of America. In the Declaration of Independence, it says that our rights come from God, not privileges from government. If government grants rights, they're not rights, they're privileges. God grants rights because he created us in his own image. That's why it's so important that we remain a Christian country. The Democrat Socialists, to your point, want to abolish private property. They want to seize the means of production. Where does that phrase come from? Karl Marx, Das Kapital. They want to eliminate borders.
0: And you translate that. So basically the government takes
1: over businesses.
0: All businesses.
1: They want to eliminate the border so they can flood the country with poor, ignorant people that have their hands out and want to take your money and give it to them to buy votes with your money.
0: So they were totally in favor of an open border, to remain open border, because that way they can flood the nation.
1: Yes, we have 300 million people. If you bring in 500 million immigrants, they control the country and you will be their slave.
0: They effectively have conquered America.
1: Yes, that would be
0: firing a shot.
1: That would be bringing enemy combatants in to conquer us.
0: Now, we're not exaggerating. This is what their position is.
1: Yes.
0: So I want people to understand
1: this. This lady Chevalier, who's just became the Democrat nominee for the 13th Congressional District in New York State, took down a social media post where she said, we want to seize the means of production. See, they're hiding now what they believe because they want to lie to voters and get into office before they try to impose this stuff. But I think they've got another thing coming, and they're combining forces with the Muslims who are coming here and starting to demand Sharia law. You know, in Texas, they just outlawed Sharia law. But I got a message for them. We're celebrating a rebellious people 250 years ago. And if we have time at the end, we can talk quickly about how we got here.
0: Yeah.
1: But, you know, the Stamp Act, the Intolerable Acts, the people rose up, the colonists, and there was the Boston Massacre. They threw $1 million worth of tea into the water, and the King of England arrogantly tried to clamp down on them, and they got a revolution. And I have a prediction for your audience. Your network is not saying this. You're not saying it. If Islamists or communists try to close our churches, as they're threatening to do, if they try to take our houses and they try to take our businesses, it's 1776 again. That's not going to be a compliant population. And I'll just leave it at that.
0: Yeah, okay. I know State Senator Weiner was very, very liberal in the state of California.
1: He's a homosexual and an alleged child molester.
0: Yeah, he's very, very radical, and I don't know about that, but he's very radical in terms of LGBTQ materials, trans, just very radically in favor of that. Well, apparently, recently, he was basically shouted down by radical, pro-gender confusion activists. And the reason...
1: He's the most hardcore of them.
0: Yeah, and the reason is they said, because you are for Israel, you're not against the Jews. So the radical LGBTQ movement has merged with the radical pro-Islamic, anti-Semitic, anti-Jewish parts of our society.
1: And there's
0: a
1: temporary alliance with the communists, with those people.
0: And with the communists as well. And, you know, ideologically wise, it doesn't make sense, because the radical Muslims want all LGBTQ people killed.
1: Right.
0: I think...
1: It's a temporary alliance of convenience to gain power, and then they'll kill each other.
0: Yeah, and also it shows the intensity of their resolve and hate against people with traditional religious beliefs and values.
1: Well, and
0: like
1: I have
0: an
1: odd background, because I grew up in the third most Jewish place on earth, though a Christian, in West Los Angeles in the South San Fernando Valley. My high school was two-thirds Jewish. On Jewish holidays, I'd be there kind of by myself, right? And we didn't see in those days this anti-Jewish hatred. There were bumper stickers on cars in Jewish neighborhoods that said never again,
0: never again,
1: with a six-pointed star. And it seemed to me, as what they call a goy, a Gentile, that the days of the harsh persecution of Jews were over.
0: Yeah, that's what we all thought.
1: But it is very concerning to see the level of violence toward Jews around the world, because if it's, as people said, was it Dietrich Bonhoeffer said in Germany, first they came for the Jews, and eventually they're going to come for the Christians. We cannot coexist with Sharia law. I want to emphasize that to the people watching as much as you can. We cannot get along with it. There's no bipartisanship with Sharia law.
0: It's not tolerant for religious freedom and liberty.
1: It's not compatible with the Constitution.
0: At all. So, you know,
1: it's not compatible with our culture. If you import enough Muslims to where they try to impose Sharia law, you will have a second civil war, guaranteed.
0: Or, yeah.
1: No, there will be violence.
0: Yeah.
1: You are importing a civil war, and those Democrats who are willing to do it are stabbing America in the back.
0: Exactly.
1: In my opinion.
0: Now, let's end on a positive note here. You mentioned earlier, of course, our celebration about America and our 250th anniversary. It's a very positive time. People from around the world are celebrating. When they come here for the World Cup, they're celebrating our country.
1: So how did John Adams, the founder, part of the Committee of Five who drafted the Declaration, how did he say to celebrate the 4th of July? Do you remember? He said that we should celebrate with festivals. We should commemorate the day with devotions to God. Now, if we were not a Christian nation, why, Brad, would we be celebrating this, our independence, with devotions to God? Why would we? Doesn't make sense, right? He said it ought to be solemnized with pomp and parade, with shows and games, sports, guns. Oh, liberals won't like that. Guns, bells, bonfires, and illuminations, fireworks. And Manifest Destiny, he anticipated that we would go across the country, to the end of this continent from one to the other, the whole continent. So in California, John Adams said, celebrate with fireworks. So if your state doesn't allow fireworks, that's not what the Founding Fathers said. Now, I'm not advocating people violate the law, but right. if there are laws prohibiting fireworks, that's not consistent with celebrating our independence, in my opinion.
0: Okay. Well, I think that the good news is that we are celebrating this 250th anniversary of the United States. I think that we're doing a great job at doing that. It's just a wonderful positive reminder of the sacrifice of those who gave so much for our freedom and liberty, not just the Revolutionary War, but throughout our history to maintain our freedom and liberty. You know, had we made the had we been wimpish and capitulated to say Nazi Germany or some of these other totalitarian challenges to freedom, we may not be here today. We may be second fiddle to who knows what international power, or even maybe even partially or completely taken over by a national power. So
1: let me interrupt you there. There's an important point of what you just said. The Chinese are spending billions of dollars to persuade Americans to lobby against artificial intelligence data centers, because they know if the United States wins the AI war, we dominate the foreseeable future. It's so important. There are some people who are being deceived by this Chinese propaganda.
0: Well, also our national security.
1: It's critical.
0: AI is going to play a very decisive role in national security. We know that.
1: Yes, and you don't want your kids to have their organs harvested in Chinese prison camps. We have to win the AI war.
0: Yeah.
1: One last thing, Brad. John Adams said in a letter to his wife in 1777 that you will never know how much it costs the present generation to preserve your freedom. You will never know. Freedom is like a muscle. If you don't preserve it, if you don't use your freedom,
0: you lose it.
1: It atrophies and you
0: well,
1: lose it.
0: Well, let's keep it. And I know we at PJI are working very hard to do just that. Thank you for those great ending words. Appreciate you.
1: Thank you
0: so much. So, folks, there you have it. It's our God-given freedoms we're talking about. Now, let's choose to keep them. I'm Brad Dacus, president of the Pacific Justice Institute. Let's continue the fight for your freedoms.
4: Welcome to Behind the Cameras. This is for the month of July, and what a special month it is. The birth Independence Day of the United States of America was on the 4th of July, 1776. What a special day that was. But first, world news briefing. On the 9th, you want to write this down. We have a great lineup this month on world news briefing. On the 9th, it will be myself and Don Stewart. So you'll want to be sure that you put your schedule in there for the 9th at 6 p.m. Pacific. It will be Don Stewart and myself. And then on the 16th, Tom Hughes will be back on, and he wants to ask me, so I guess I'll be back on the hot seat, some technical questions. I'm not sure what they are, but all of you really enjoy it when Tom asks me about some of these technical questions. So I'm looking forward to that on the 16th. And then on the 23rd, it's going to be with Tom Hughes and Lee Brainerd. And so you'll want to tune in, because Lee knows so much about prophecy along with Tom Hughes. And there's so much going on in the world. And then on the 30th of July, you've got a very special treat. You've got the prophecy pros themselves. You have Dr. Jeff Kenley and Todd Hansen that are going to be hosting World News Briefing. Now, that's a lineup for July. We wanted to make it really special for you, so you'll sure want to tune in on Thursday night, 9 p.m. Pacific. And it won't be long on demand that we're going to start putting, like we do on the website, the gallery in, so you can watch a few weeks back in case you missed one of the World News Briefings. There's a few other great shows, too, that you definitely will want to put in your schedule, and that's Monday through Friday, The 700 Club at 12 p.m. Pacific, Monday through Friday. It is a great program with news and I just enjoy the relationships that they the videos that they take of people, miracles, and how God worked in their lives. It's a great program. It's every weekday, Monday through Friday, 12 p.m. Pacific. And then, of course, at 2 o'clock, Washington Watch with Tony Perkins. And that is at 2 to 3 o'clock. And that's also, that is a live program. So you are getting real time what is going on in Washington. And Tony has some of the best speakers, the House, the Senate, and staff from the president that are always on giving him updates. And you know, he does a show once a week with Mike Johnson. It's not on our network, but that's a great little half-hour show, too. Some of it is carried over during the week. And, of course, at 11 to 12, we're live with Pacific Justice with Pratt Dankus. And I think any of you that are homeschooling, you should have your students tune in Monday through Thursday for Brad, because he fights for our Christian rights when people say we can't do things, we can't have a Bible on the street, we can't be praying for this, or you don't have the right to carry your Bible here or there. Brad lets us know, and Brad takes it all the way to the Supreme Court. He will fight anybody that tries to take away our Christian rights. And he's a great advocate for anti-abortion. He's always fighting for the cause. So that's a great program. And we have some other great Monday through Friday programs too. But I want to make this a little bit short. I'll extend it. If you want to go on demand, I'll talk a little bit longer. But I try to keep our little update a little under 4 minutes. And we have a great gift this month for you for the month of July. And it this never was aired by David Hawking, by the way. It was a series that he did. And it's quite in-depth. There's parts in this CD MP3. And it's about angels and the power of angels. And a lot of this misunderstandings we have because we have an advocate right there with us. And David explains a lot of this, the mystery of angels. So it's our gift. If you help us out, become a summer co-laborer this month. Any of you that want to be a summer co-laborer, any amount over $10, we're going to tuck that in the mail for you, that little CD. Remember, it's a gift. It's just our, we look for these little appreciation gifts for you making all of this possible. We're broadcasting in over 250 data centers throughout the world. We reach almost 70 million viewers a month. We're now in Cuba. We have a 24-hour TV station in Hawaii, in Hilo, and also in Iran. We've been preaching the gospel for many years, and yes, we are there. In fact, friends, did you know that we have over 18 data centers just in China? There are a lot of Christians. And the one thing about Chinese missionaries, they're bold. They'll go somewhere knowing that they're never coming back, that they're either going to be martyred or persecuted. But they are that convicted to get the gospel out. It's time for me to go and tell a friend about his channel. And if you can help us out over the summer months, every year we ask if you could become, just for the summer hump, the next few months, a co-laborer. And we've been successful at that for ever since 2010, that enough of you every summer come on and your co-laborers, and that way we don't have to cut back on anything. And it's kind of interesting because they send me some of the little notes that you say, and you go, Dennis, I'm back. I've been a co-laborer for 10 years, and I'm back again. And what you do is you help us out when our faithful, we call them Steady Eddie faithful partners, when they take off for summer, a lot of them are teachers and they save their money and then they go on vacation. So they take a little sabbatical, but that's when

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3: The Bible speaks of the blessings that come to the person who will delight himself in God's Word. 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
5: This morning we'd like to take a look at Numbers chapter 32, verse 23. Some elders had come from the tribe of Reuben and Gad to Moses and told them that they desired to stay on the east side of Jordan for their possession. Moses challenged them with their decision, and they said, "Oh, we will go in and help fight and take the land, but then we want to come back and receive our inheritance here." And so to that suggestion, Moses said, "All right, if you want to do that, it's okay. But if you do not do so," verse 23, "but if you do not do so, then take note, you have sinned against the Lord, and be sure your sin will find you out." What is the sin that Moses is referring to? As they have come to the place now of entering into the land, and as the elders of Reuben and Gad come to Moses with their requests to have their inheritance on their side of the Jordan River, Moses was appalled at first and then angered. For the 40 years that they have been wandering in the wilderness resulted from their failure to trust God to give them the land that He had promised to them. 40 years earlier, they had come to the border of the land. They had come to Kadesh. And they had sent the spies into the land, and 10 of them came back with an evil report. They said, "The land isn't worthwhile. There are giants in the land. The cities are strong. They're fortified. There's no way that we can take that land." And the hearts of the people were filled with fear as the result of this report. They were discouraged. They said, "Let's get someone to lead us back to Egypt. We should never have come out here in the first place." And their unbelief in the ability of God to keep His word, God said, "All right. You say that you're afraid to go because they'll kill your little children. Your little children will be the ones that will go in and take the land. But the rest of you from 20 years old and above will roam and wander in this wilderness until you have all died off. And then your children, which you said would be a prey, they will go in and take the land." And so they had been wandering now for 40 years, and they've come to the end of that wandering, and once more they're at the border ready to go into the land, and here come the elders from Reuben and Gad and saying, "Hey, we don't want to go."

0: We're happy here. We're contented to remain on this side. This is great cattle land, and we're cattlemen. Beautiful grazing grounds, and we just don't care about going in. They are typical of a lot of people who have found a dangerous contentment in their state of spiritual development. Hey, I'm happy as I am, man. You know, I don't need to go in and have that kind of victory. I don't need to possess those things. I'm happy as I am and where I am. And that dangerous spiritual contentment of not going in and receiving all that God has for you. Not pressing ahead until you have God's full blessings upon your life. Just that contentment of sort of as is, status quo, we're happy here. Moses said, "Fellows, I can't believe this. Do you realize what you're about to do? By your seceding from the rest, they'll get discouraged. They need your help. They can't take that land without you. And if they hear that you're settling over here, their hearts will be filled with fear again, and who knows what will happen to us this time. It could be the end." And so the elders of Reuben and Gad said, "Look, we'll send our troops over to fight with you until you take the whole land. All we're asking is permission to build some fortified cities here, place our children and our wives in them so they'll be safe. We'll come over and we will fight with you until we've occupied all of the land. And then what we would like to do is come back and just dwell here on this side of Jordan." So that is when Moses said, "Okay, if you do this, it'll be all right. But if you don't, be sure you have sinned against the Lord, and you can be sure your sins will find you out." The sin of what? The sin of doing nothing. You know, so often when we think of sin, we think only in terms of overt acts against the law of God. We think of sin in terms of, I committed this wrong, I did that evil. And we think of sin in terms of overt actions, where in reality, many times our sin is that of doing nothing. The Bible tells us that if you know to do good and you don't do it, that's evil, that's sin. The failure to help when it is in your capacity to do so. The failure to reach out, to lift up someone. That which I did not do can be just as evil in the sight of God as those sinful things that I do do. We read in the Old Testament, "Curse ye Maros, curse them bitterly." Why? Because they did not come to the help of the people of the Lord. They did nothing. And the curse was upon them for doing nothing. The sin of omission. That is the sin that Moses is warning them about. And I would like to suggest that that is the sin of the silent majority. It is the sin of doing nothing. All we need for evil to prevail in our land is just to stand back and do nothing. If we do not get involved, if we do not rise to the issues, evil will prevail in the land, because that's just the natural bent of things. You have to get in and you have to fight against sin. God bless Jerry Falwell and the stand that he has taken and all of the guff that he has had to take from the liberals because of that stand that he has made. God bless Anita Bryant. My heart goes out to this woman who has suffered such horrible abuse because of the stand that she was willing to make for the family. So many times we just sit back and do nothing. But that is a horrible sin, doing nothing. God bless these people who are fighting against pornography, who are becoming involved, who are willing to go out and to picket some of these places. God bless those that are picketing the abortion clinics, those that are willing to get involved. What about you? How many times does your name appear on some of these various petitions that are being circulated to see that righteousness may prevail within our country? How many times have you objected against the evil that is prevailing in our society? It is the silent majority that has allowed the horrible conditions of deterioration that we see within the moral fiber of our nation today. God said to Moses to tell these fellows, look, if you don't do anything, you're sinning against the Lord, and you can be sure that your sin will find you out. Therein is an important principle that we need to realize holds, always holds, your sin will find you out. There is no such thing as a secret sin. The Bible tells us that everything is naked and open before Him with whom we have to do. You don't hide anything from God. You can be sure your sin will find you out. Moses spoke this out of personal experience. Almost 80 years earlier, when he was still in favor in Pharaoh's court, living in Pharaoh's household, considered the son of Pharaoh's daughter, he was out and he watched as an Egyptian was abusing physically one of the Hebrews. He became so angry at that cruel abuse that he looked this way and he looked that way, didn't see anybody, and he killed the Egyptian and sought to bury his body in the sand. He thought that he had buried his sin, he had buried his guilt. But the next day, when he saw two Israelis fighting with each other, he said, hey, wait a minute. You guys are brothers. You ought not to be fighting. And they said, are you going to kill us like you did that Egyptian yesterday? He said, be sure your sin will find you out. He knew that you can't hide your sin. He had been found out. Where will your sin find you out? It'll find you out in your conscience. You may do your best to cover it, but it won't leave. It broods. And there will come a day when you will be faced with just an impossible situation, and flash in your mind will go back and you say, wow, I'm guilty. Your sin will find you out. It'll find you out in your face. Do you realize that sin begins to leave its mark upon your countenance? When Cain killed his brother Abel, God said, I'm going to put a mark on you. Men will see it. There was that mark of Cain, the mark of sin upon him, everywhere he went. We talk of people today and we say, man, does he ever look dissipated? What do we mean? We mean that sin has left its marks upon that person's face. And it's amazing. If you continue in sin long enough, it leaves such a mark upon you that people just look at you and say, wow, they must have lived a rugged life. They must have lived a wicked life. Look at them. Do you see those signs of dissipation? Hey, the same is true in the opposite side. You live a life for the Lord, walking in fellowship with Him, and it leaves its mark upon your countenance too. With young people, it's a little tough. You can't always see it. But I'll tell you, the older you grow, The more you persist in your sin, the deeper the marks are left upon your face until it's all over you and anyone looking can see the effects and the results of a life of sin. Your sin will find you out. It will show up ultimately all over your face. One look tells the history. Your sin will find you out in your body. For many years, for centuries, people were kept from promiscuous sexual experiences for fear of venereal disease. Those horrible diseases that would eat out a person's mind and brain and bring to them insanity and all. And they were a horrible specter. And that was enough for many people not to engage into promiscuous sexual activity for fear of some of these venereal diseases. But then came our age of science, research and development, modern medicine and miracle drugs. And we were able to develop drugs that could bring a cure to some of these horrible venereal diseases. And with the cures to these diseases was ushered in a new age of free sex. And man jumped in to the party. And he began to again indulge in all kinds of promiscuous sexual relationships in violation of God's word. But God is not mocked. Don't be deceived. Whatever a man sows, he's going to also reap, and your sins will find you out. And suddenly, we are faced with viruses that are a threat to man's existence on the planet Earth. God is not mocked. Whatever a man sows, that shall he also reap. And God said, you have sown the wind, and now the time has come. You're going to reap the whirlwind. Be sure your sins will find you out sooner or later. But then you can be sure that your sins will find you out in the end. It may be that you've been very clever and able to hide your sin from other people. But one day you're going to stand before the judgment bar of God. And there we are told the secrets of man's hearts will be revealed. The books will be opened. And men will be judged out of the things that are written in the book. When you die, they may stand up and eulogize your life and say, oh my, what a wonderful person he was. Marvelous community leader. This man has done so much for our world and all. Oh, would to God more men were like this. But listen, what men have to think about you doesn't count at all when you stand before God. When the books are open, it's what God has recorded there that's going to count. As he begins to reveal the secrets of the heart, you can be sure your sins will find you out. There's only one of two things that can really happen to your sin. They can be washed and cleansed and forgiven and pardoned and blotted out through the blood of Jesus Christ. Or one day they will be read off as an indictment against you to show that God was righteous when he judged you with eternal damnation. One of two things. I'm so glad for Jesus Christ and that God has made the way of forgiveness so easy. The Bible tells us if we confess our sins, he's faithful and just to forgive us of our sins and to cleanse us from all unrighteousness. Now, what's so tough about that? God has made it so simple, so easy. He said, look, just confess. And I'll forgive and cleanse. When I stand before the judgment bar of God and the books are open, they're going to be blank pages after my name. Not because I've never sinned. God knows that, and I know that, and you know that. I don't pretend to stand up here as some holy person. Never. Would to God I'd learned to listen to him. Yesterday, God spoke to my heart. I said, thanks. But I went ahead and did it. I was using a chainsaw, cutting down a tree in the yard. I'd felled the tree and I was cutting up the, the limbs into manageable limbs. And I got out towards the end and it was a little light and it was sort of bouncing. And so I reached down to hold the limb steady to bring the chainsaw through it. And I thought, I better not do that. I better get the loppers. And I thought, oh, I don't want to walk to the garage and get the loppers. It was just one more little shot. Ripped up this finger, that chainsaw. I was so mad. I said, why am I so stupid? Why don't I listen when he warns me? You know, the thought went through my mind, you better quit now. Better not try and do that one. Just one more. Just an easy one, you know. Just one more and boom. With the blood going all everywhere, you know, grab the thing and run into the house and get the band-aids and all. But I was angry with myself. I said, I knew I shouldn't. The voice said, stop. And I said, no, I can handle it just once and I be careful. But there it was. And how many times when God's voice is saying, stop, you're going too far. Stop. We say, oh, I can handle it. Thanks, Lord, for the warning, but I can handle it. I'll just be careful, Lord. I'll watch it, you know. And before you know it, you've gone too far. You've stepped over the mark. You can't return back. I'll have a scar the rest of my life. Pretty rugged scar because it was really ripped out the flesh. And of course, there's no real way to, you know, when you just take out the chunks, there's nothing much you can do. You're just going to leave a scar. And I'll always wish I would have, every time I look at that scar, I think, man, how stupid I am. I should have listened. Should have stopped. Sin leaves its mark. You know, God forgives. He's gracious. We can come and say, Lord, I'm sorry. I was stupid. Lord, forgive me. And he forgives. But unfortunately, it leaves its mark. Your sin will find you out. It leaves its mark. You see, there's one thing you can never be. Again, that's innocent. Left its mark. Oh, thank God there is the washing. Thank God there is the cleansing. Thank God there is that forgiveness, that pardon. But the mark is left. You can't erase that. Be sure your sins will find you out. Oh, how important that we bring ourselves to the Lord today and say, God, I am guilty. God, be merciful to me, a sinner. Cleanse me. Wash me. Make me clean. Forgive me, Lord, in Jesus' name. And he will. He'll wash, he'll cleanse, he'll make your life over again. He'll give you a new start. For if any man is in Christ, he's a new creature. The old things are passed away. Everything becomes new, and he gives you a new start. But if you do not take the provisions that God has made for you in Christ, then sooner or later, you can be sure your sins will find you out and you will face the bleak hopelessness of eternity apart from God. Shall we pray? Father, we pray that your Holy Spirit will just bring your word and plant it deep in our hearts this morning. That none of us will be so foolish or foolhardy to think that we're getting by with our sin. To think that we can escape the consequences of our sin. Oh God, may your Spirit press upon our hearts this morning this vital truth. We can be sure our sins will find us out. And may we, oh God, confess our sins and receive your abundant pardon. In Jesus' name, amen. Shall we stand? Forgiven or judged, the two things that will happen to your sins. If not one, then for certain the other. But why not forgiven? I mean, what do you have against God? What do you have against God's love for you? What is it or what could it be that would hold you back from coming to Jesus Christ that you might receive the washing and the cleansing of your sin? How could you possibly fault something so good that God has provided for you? Why would you go on bearing the guilt, the shame, the consequences of your deeds when God is standing ready to forgive you today? For the life of me, I cannot understand anyone turning down the offer that God has made to us through Jesus Christ. I would encourage you to receive God's offer of pardon, forgiveness, cleansing. Encourage you to go back to the prayer room and just there get on your knees and say, God, I've blown it, made a mess, I'm a sinner. Cleanse me, forgive me. Even as David, when he was faced with his guilt, did the right thing. He said, I have sinned. And the moment he confessed that, the prophet said, and God has forgiven you. And that's why he could write, oh, how happy is the man whose transgressions have been forgiven. He knew what that was. He was talking by personal experience. He had had the word of God to him, your sins are forgiven. And he burst forth in that glorious, oh, how happy to have your transgressions forgiven, your sins covered. You can be that happy man today. That whole load can just be dumped off today. Because Jesus loved you so much that in spite of your sin, he died for you. That he might offer the washing and the cleansing of your sin. So go on back, meet him. Find his love, his forgiveness. In Jesus' name. The Lord bless thee.
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0: Hello, ladies and gentlemen. Welcome to Chapter and Verse. And our chapter is going to be in the book of Revelation. It's going to be the 12th chapter. And the verse is going to be some short verses, starting with verse 7, 8, and 9. And many Christians ask me as I travel and speak, do you ever teach about Revelation? It's so difficult to read and understand all the different things that are going on. And I love it. It is difficult. But when you pray, the difficulties go away. I would like to show you something that maybe will answer a huge question in your life. Why is there so much turmoil going on in the world around you, from country to country, from people to people group? It's happening everywhere on the globe. But these short verses right here in Revelation can open your eyes. Don't want to scare you, but I do want to make you understanding of what's going on around us. And this could be a major portion of why things are upset in your family, why they're not going well at work. You're thinking of dropping out of school. And when you have the picture from the Bible, you can understand, and then the wisdom comes of how to apply it to your life. Let me just say a word of prayer with you, and then turn in your Bible, if you have it with you, chapter 12 of the book of Revelation. We're going to look starting at verse 7, 8, and 9. Our Lord, we thank you in Jesus' name for hischannel.com. We thank you for this broadcast. We thank you for all the people that are listening to you through your word. May your Holy Spirit's power fall all over the globe, and may this study be used to help your bride prepare herself for your return. Help your church grow in the love, in the peace, in the grace of God. Open up these scriptures and teach us in Jesus' name. Amen. Well, this for some of you I know will be a little bit different than what you've heard before or maybe even studied before, but it's a concept that you'll grasp right away. A war, verse 7, Revelation 12, a war broke out in heaven. Now, when I first read that years ago, Star Wars hadn't been out. I grew up with all sorts of television shows about outer space, but now, as a Christian, and Star Wars been out many times, people see this and they immediately start thinking of a Star Wars kind of war. But this is probably way beyond Star Wars. So, turmoils in heaven. Michael and his angels fought with the dragon, and the dragon and his angels fought, but they did not prevail, nor was a place found for them in heaven any longer. So whatever the turmoil is, we're told that Satan took a third of the angels, and so he deceived them. He's very powerful in heaven, overseeing angels, and he split them off by lying and deceiving them. So follow closely his personality traits. But they did not prevail. No matter what he did, God is stronger. Nor was a place found for them in heaven. God gives the place for all of us. The devil doesn't just come in and say, I'm in charge, but he does say, I'm in charge, and he's not in charge. So the great dragon was cast out, that serpent of old called the devil and Satan, who deceives the whole world. Now let's stop there for a moment, because if you're new to the Bible, you're not positive who the dragon is. Well, he gives names that we know on this planet as the devil and as Satan. He's the accuser of the brethren. He likes to lie. He's a liar. It says here that he deceives the whole world. Now think of this. That term whole world is beyond what you would think, but it's all of education from pre-kindergarten all the way to PhD plus. The whole world, it's military, it's anything to do with human beings and the organization from country to country. He's got a grip on everything. He uses all that he has that you bump into that is called this world to deceive you and me, your family and my family, my country, your country. God is the Lord, and He rules on His throne. And this is interesting for us to know, because when you get the position that God's in charge and the devil's not in charge, things are going to look up for you and you'll realize who you are. So what happens? He was cast to the earth, and His angels were cast out with Him. So this is a place that is infested with demonic creatures. Let's forget about UFOs for a minute and aliens that Hollywood would tell us about, or mysterious, questionable videos that have been released and photos that have been released by governments around the world. He was cast out, so he's the loser of this war. And he is on earth, and his angels are on earth. And you say, well, how in the world, Mike, could that actually be? Well, it's interesting that in 2 Corinthians chapter 11, verse 12 through 5, the early church was warned of this happening. And they were taught in chapter 11, verse 12 through 15, excuse me, and this is what they were told. There are ministers of unrighteousness that can turn themselves, that word is the metamorphosis, that's a little caterpillar walking out onto a branch and wrapping himself, and springtime comes and he flexes his muscle, breaks the cocoon, and he flies off as a beautiful butterfly. So there are evil ministers that transform themselves into ministers of righteousness. Now, if he stopped right there, we could all start sitting around the table and start talking about, wow, so how does he become that minister of righteousness? Well, he's a deceiver. He's not. He's sort of like Las Vegas Strip. He's not really sunlight. He's neon light. He's flashy. He can only imitate. He doesn't create. So he adds this word. It's no wonder that these ministers of unrighteousness can transform themselves into a minister of righteousness. It's no wonder, because I don't know if you ever had a school teacher in elementary, junior high, or high school that said, this will be on the test on Friday. I always got one answer right on Friday because I'd write that down. Oh, there's the question, there's the answer. Got it. Well, because is saying why. The why is that Satan can transform himself into an angel of light. He's not an angel of light. He makes a metamorphosis transfusion of becoming like he is. He's an imitation. And so I work quite a bit with law enforcement, and I help military debriefings with people that mentally maybe seen too much, heard too much, felt too much. And there's one thing that there is in common, that the human heart knows when something bad has happened to them, with them, around them, in front of them, or with the people they're trying to help or rescue. And I'd like to encourage you about that, because you maybe were hurt when you were a little kid and now you're 30 or 40 and you still have those bad nightmares and those dreams. Maybe somebody took advantage of you as a teenager, or something happened that you still suffer and you don't know why. That's what Satan loves to do. But love isn't what he does. He's not love. God is love, the Bible says. He is love. And he loves everything about you, and he knows all of that. So he gives you a scripture like in Philippians, forgetting the things that are behind, reaching forward to that mark and high calling in Jesus Christ. When I became a Christian many years ago, I lived a lot in my past. Now, as a young man, I was 26 at the time, and I still carried childhood abuses. And when I read that verse, I realized, well, Lord, if Jesus Christ died on the cross for me, and the Bible tells me that Jesus shed his blood for me, that he is whipped 39 times and lashed on his back, that ripped his back open, a crown of thorns was placed on his head, he is spit upon. If he went through all of that to forgive me of my sins, that was the price he had to pay, then I'm going to trust him that he paid the price for all those things in my past, and I'm free from my past. And I know there are some of you right now that that past has had you for a long time, and it's not because of God wanting you to hang on to bad thoughts. It's because of the devil who deceives the whole world. You're free. You see, if you come to Jesus, Jesus himself said, whom the Son sets free is free indeed. It's a fact. You're free. You can take a big sigh and say, oh Lord, thank you. That's why the joy of the Lord is our strength. We remember what he has done for us and we rejoice in the Lord always. Give thanks to the Lord, for the Lord is good. You know, in Psalm 73, it says that the Lord is very good. And he says in context to Israel, but he says the Lord is good in other places of the Bible. But if you were living in Israel or you read about Israel, you say, man, they've had nothing but troubles. Nothing but trouble, trouble, trouble, trouble. If they're something good for God, why? Well, hold it. You've had trouble, trouble, trouble. You know, no matter how much money you have, that there's troubles. There's troubles managing your money. There's troubles with people that want your money. And you've been poor, and there's trouble, trouble, trouble for poor. Some of you have been hooked on drugs. And there are such deadly drugs that are out and available in all the countries that could take you out in a split second. And now there's new ones they're announcing this year and that are coming out that have more power in them, plus the already deadly power, and people are buying them like crazy. That's your past. You are free. God loves you. He wants to make you a wonderful creation because Jeremiah gives us a good picture. God calls him, and Jeremiah is probably a teenager, I'm assuming, depends how you look at the word. He said, I'm just a youth. And he says to God, I'm just a youth. I can't go and speak for you. And God says, don't tell me you're just a youth that you can't do, because before I formed you in your mother's womb, I knew you and I ordained you to be a prophet unto the nations. You have so much potential that you've not tapped into. Other people may not understand you. You don't even understand yourself sometimes. But God has created you with will and purpose. And you may be holding the answer to the cure of cancer. You may be holding the ability to discover a mathematical equation that could change the way we've been doing business on earth for centuries. You're special in God's eyes. Before I formed you in your mother's womb. So I've had people of the Eastern religion say to me, Mike, because I used to study those, and said, well, that means karma. No, it doesn't mean karma. It means God thought you out. There's no other person on this globe like you. And the deception of the devil is you're nothing. You're a nobody. You don't deserve anything. You just are a loser all the way around. And the streets are full of people that believe that deceptive lie. God says, no, you are something. You are special. I created you with my will and my purpose. Follow after me. And Jesus will lead you to that narrow path. And you know, there is a decision road for you and for me. And that is a crossroads, we call them. One is a broad road. The other is a narrow path. The broad road, many go therein, Jesus said. It leads to destruction. See where the crowd is on Friday night, and you see the bars. I was a reserve police officer for many years, and was at a very unique area of our city. And my officer that was training me, he said, I want you to tell me something about all the drunks you see here. We're one block off the beach. And so we drove away and we were a block, now we're two blocks. And so it's not as many drunks out on the streets. Three blocks, four blocks. Wow, there's hardly anybody. Five blocks, six blocks, there's nobody. He said, the closer you get to the beach, the more bars and taverns there are. And that's all to draw people to get drunk. And I said, oh, I get it. I get it. And that's what the devil does. He says, look over here. Everybody's going there. You want to be at that party. You want to do this. You may be in college and you're in a dorm. And you're doing things your mother and father would be broken heart about. They're praying for you. They're paying your bills. They're helping you. And yet the devil's come along and said, if you want to be popular, then you've got to start sleeping with other people and having sex. That's one of the greatest lies against college students in the entire planet. You've got to change all the morals, the ethics, and the goodness that your parents passed on to you and the hard work that they gave to be able to afford to send you to college. Now, I've got 6 kids, 21 grandkids, 14 great-grandchildren. Can't afford to send them all to college, but I do pay most of their books every semester. And it's an honor. And I pray for those kids. I pray that they'll be like Jeremiah, maybe going into school. I don't want them coming out of school saying, well, I can't do that. No, you can do all things through Christ Jesus who strengthens you. You know deep inside of you, somewhere as a little girl, a little boy, you were alone and you started talking to God. You might even heard from him. I remember we arrested a bunch of prostitutes and men in a hotel one night. And the young lady we had, when the lead officer went in to fill out all the documents before we took her to the women's jail, I said, do you mind if I ask you any questions? She said, no, anything. I said, but would you mind, I'm not asking as a police officer. I'm a chaplain and I'm a minister. I'm really asking as a daddy, what makes you do such a thing? And she was quiet and she said, no, I'm not offended by that at all. You see, I got pregnant at 16 and the man wouldn't marry me. And then I got pregnant at 18, the man wouldn't marry me. And I got pregnant at 19, going on 20, and he wouldn't marry me. I said, oh, so I don't have any education. I dropped out of school. I've had babies. She was like 22, if I remember. And she said, I live 20 miles from where you arrested me. And I come up here. And if I need a dinette set, that's why I'm here this weekend. I come and work the weekend, and I get the money, and I go back, and nobody knows me where I am doing this. And then next week, I'm going to get some carpets. And her whole life is around selling her body. And I said, have you ever thought of God? Have you ever thought of God loving you, that God wants to work with you, and he wants to help you? She said, no. So we drove silently. Nobody talking in the car for 45 minutes to the women's prison. The officer says, okay, I'm going to go in. It's a long, hot summer night. When you see me wave, I'm putting my pistol away in the box and locking it. Then I'll sign the paper. I'll wave you to bring her in. Make sure she doesn't hit her head. So she gets out of the car and out of the back. And as I close the door and start to walk her up, she stops and said, I lied to you, sir. I said, no, you didn't lie to me about anything. Yes, I did. You asked me, what about God? I said, oh, yes, I did ask you about that. You see, one night I had a dream, and when I was in junior high school, I came downstairs to my mom in the kitchen having breakfast ready. And I said, Mom, I had a dream last night, and God wants me to be a nun. And her mother responded, this was a Catholic neighborhood, the mother said, God wouldn't want a girl like you. That's why she was on the street. And how sad it is that the devil would lie to a mother to not see that this young lady is talking about a righteous life, and because her mother rejected her, she felt that God rejected her. No, don't let the devil do that. He's the deceiver of the whole world. And when I heard a loud voice saying in heaven, now salvation and strength and the kingdom of our God and the power of his Christ have come, for the accuser of our brethren, who accused them both before our God day and night, has been cast down. Now you may see, if there's a war in heaven, there can be a war in your living room. There can be a war between nations. I don't know the whole story. We'll figure it out when we get to heaven. But I do know this. The devil accuses you and me day and night. He never lets up. He's saying, Do you know what she did last weekend? Oh, she's in church this week. Can you believe that? But yet Jesus is sitting there, the right hand of the Lord, and he looks over at his son who shed his blood for our sins. And Jesus said, she prayed and she asked forgiveness. She prayed. She asked forgiveness. Would you pray right now? Would you ask forgiveness and let the past just go away? You've been shown the power of God is stronger than the power of the devil. The devil took a third of the angels, but the remainders kicked him out of heaven. God's in charge. The enemy is talking against you day and night. So now get your pen, your pencil, piece of paper, and these three keys from the next scriptures can change your life forever. They so help me, I understand. I think it was Socrates that said, know your enemy. And Sun Tzu might have said that also. Listen to this. And they overcame him. Who? Those that he accused day and night. You want to overcome the enemy in your life, the devil? The drugs that got you? The deception that he puts on you? They overcame him by, number one, the blood of the Lamb. Number two, by the word of their testimony. And number three, they loved not their lives unto death. So number one, the blood of Jesus sets you free. You may not be perfect. You're not. Don't mean to pop your bubble. None of us are perfect. But God is perfect. And he has chosen to spend a lot on us to make us be in a whole new body in his kingdom and be perfected by what his grace has done for us. And grace simply means unmerited favor. He loves you and he cares for you. So now listen to this closing verse. Therefore, because of this otherwise, you overcome by the blood of Jesus, by the word of your testimony. Anytime you tell people what Jesus has delivered you from, the devil's out of the neighborhood, he's out of the party, he's out of the room. He didn't want anybody to know they can be set free. And the third thing, they didn't love their lives unto death. Otherwise, you lay your life down, pick up your cross, and follow after Jesus. Now look at this. Therefore, O heaven, and you who dwell in them, otherwise there are people living in heaven. But woe to the inhabitants of the earth, that's you and me, we're in the woe division, and the sea, and in the sea, for the devil has come down to you having great wrath because he knows his time is short. Have you ever seen that before? I taught that for 50 years, and 2 years ago, I looked at that, and I said, why am I staring at the word because? And then I remembered. It's going to tell me the definition of what was just said. And what it says, he's full of wrath because he knows his time is short. This creature that's lived in eternity knows there's a clock ticking for him, and you're a person that lived with a clock or a watch on your wrist, and you know your time is getting short, but you're going into heaven. So how do you know the return of Jesus is quick and coming soon? Because he made a big mistake and painted himself into the corner. This whole thing with transgenders and operating and changing people is a direct attack on the image of God. In Genesis, God created male and female, created he them. And they were male and female, and the two shall become one. He didn't make half man, half woman, sort of a man, sort of a woman. A man into a woman into the man. So this is a direct attack on the image of God. Would you not be rejoicing that this program could help you a little bit and that you could look at how you can resist the devil? He'll flee from you. You love not your own life unto death. You let the blood of Jesus pay the price. Jesus loves you. And oh, dear Lord, I pray for these men and women, for these young people, the children even that are watching, that your Holy Spirit's love would baptize them and they would become prayer warriors for other friends that are lost, and that they would have a heart to help people come to heaven. In Jesus' name, amen.
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5: the band played the national anthem and we stood there at attention, tears running down our face.
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5: Tomorrow morning, I'm skipping school. I'm going to go down to the Marine Corps office and sign up.
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5: They were hitting these landing crafts that we were in, blowing them right out of the water. It was terrible.
6: Hi, everyone. Welcome to the 700 Club. Happy Independence Day. You may be celebrating the holiday by grilling outdoors or maybe watching fireworks. Whatever you're doing, let's be thankful for heroes like Don Graves.
7: Well, when America was attacked at Pearl Harbor, Don joined the Marines. They sent him to Iwo Jima. On that island, Don had two goals: fight for his country and make it back home alive.
8: February 19, 1945. The Battle of Iwo Jima begins, marking a major initiative in the Pacific campaign of World War II. On the island's volcanic beach, 19-year-old Corporal Don Graves was a long way from his home in Detroit.
5: I was only hoping and praying that I could get off that beach. We had to get off that beach. And we lost a lot of boys.
8: Don was inspired to enlist in the Marines at the tender age of 16. It was December 8, 1941. President Roosevelt was addressing the nation.
9: The United States of America suddenly and deliberately attacked the naval and air forces of the Empire of Japan.
5: I said, tomorrow morning I'm skipping school. I'm going to go down to the Marine Corps office and sign up.
8: Although turned away because he was too young, Don wouldn't be denied. 6 months later, the day after his 17th birthday, he marched back into the Marine recruiter's office and enlisted. Don spent 7 grueling weeks in boot camp that prepared him for combat and inspired a deeper love for his country.
5: The band played the national anthem, and we stood there at attention, tears running down our face. We were thinking of our country and of that flag.
8: After boot camp, Don was assigned to an anti-tank unit and was later trained as a flamethrower.

0: So I knew that God had power and authority. I knew that. We hit the sand, laid down, face down. I buried my face in the sand, and I said, God, I don't know much about you, but if you're real, and you can do for me what people say you can do, and you get me off this island, I'll serve you the rest of my life.
1: After 3 days of grueling, exhausting battle, they captured Mount Suribachi. Don remembers looking up from his position.
0: There's the old glory waving away there.
1: However, the battle for Iwo Jima was far from over. It would take 36 days for the Marines to take the small yet strategic island. The cost was heavy, and Don saw many of his friends killed or wounded in action. He became hardened, forgetting his promise to God.
0: I made that pledge on the beach and never thought of it. Once I got off the beach, it was all over. Now, I curse God. I had a couple of close calls. We all did. You couldn't help it. 22,000 Japanese, 65,000 of us, killed 7,000 of us, wounded 20,000.
1: Don wouldn't see combat for the rest of the war. Discharged soon after Japan's unconditional surrender, he went home to Detroit, where he met and married his wife, Rebecca. The combat veteran struggled to deal with life as a civilian.
0: I just couldn't adjust. I began to get a little bit ornery with my family, and I had two or three jobs, walked out. I just couldn't settle in. I couldn't stand to be inside locked up. I couldn't stand that.
1: To cope, Don started drinking, and by 1954, almost a decade later, was on the verge of destroying his marriage and himself. Then in May of that year, a friend called.
0: He said, I'm going to talk to you. Don't you say one word. You are a mess. You're losing your wife. You're losing your best friends. And you're going to lose yourself, and you can't help yourself. You need to take my wife and I to this Billy Graham meeting, and you need to be there, and you need to hear everything.
1: Don agreed to go and brought Rebecca along. No one was more surprised than he was by what happened next.
0: The film started, and Billy came on. And I started crying, and I fell on the floor. Man, I was a mess.
1: Reverend Graham's message of repentance and salvation through Christ struck home. Afterwards, both Don and Rebecca went up to accept Jesus into their hearts. It completely changed their lives.
0: I fell in love with the Bible. I just fell in love with that blessed book. He put me in the ministry for 32 years. Had a great time, and I worked hard.
1: Don retired from preaching in 2007. Then, 9 years later, in 2016, he lost his beloved Rebecca. Today, at 97, he's still sharing the good news of Jesus and his love for America. For Don, love for God and love of country run deep.
0: How do I feel about my country? I love it. I love it. I respect it because I understand it. I know the history of it. When I look at that flag of ours, you see those red stripes. That represents the blood that was shed for America and for that flag. That's what it represents to me. That's the most beautiful flag in the world.
2: Ash and I were just talking. It's very similar to Louis Zamperini's story, yeah, who I had the privilege of interviewing years ago. Mm-hmm. Lord, save me, I'll serve you forever, and then maybe forgetting his prayer, and then Billy Graham gets him saved.
3: So many individuals were saved, mm-hmm, through the Crusades and, you know, Billy Graham's teaching and preaching. But Don, we just thank you so much for your service, and what a reminder for us. Those stripes on the, mm-hmm, flag represent the blood that has been shed to give us the freedoms that we all share today.
2: By the way, just yesterday I saw Don on Facebook singing. I mean, the guy's,
3: oh,
2: I think,
3: goodness,
2: 101, amazing man.
3: Wow,
2: yeah.
3: Praise God.
2: He's going strong.
3: Yeah, absolutely. All right, everyone, well, up next, as America approaches its 250th birthday, we'll look back at the men and women who shaped our nation. From the civil rights movement to the space race, hear the role Christian courage played in their stories. Senator Tim Scott joins us to revisit some of the most defining moments in American history.
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0: As America celebrates its 250th birthday, Senator Tim Scott, the first African-American elected to both the U.S. House and Senate, delivers a powerful reminder. Our nation's promise is rooted in timeless Judeo-Christian principles. The South Carolina Republican declares that America has always advanced through Christians who stood with fearless conviction, championing liberty, justice, and human dignity. As Gary Lane reports, Scott's message is clear. Our future depends on returning to the faith that made us exceptional.
1: Right now, the world feels pretty chaotic, and things at home aren't much calmer. As Americans get ready to celebrate 250 years as a nation, Senator Tim Scott says it's time to look up and ask for help from above.
2: From the Civil War to World War II, to the landing on the moon, Americans have looked to God for guidance, for peace, and for strength.
1: At the recent Rededicate 250 prayer event in Washington, D.C., the South Carolina Christian shared how the fight for justice has always run deep in the black church. He reminded everyone about 1955, when Rosa Parks, a woman of strong Christian faith, refused to give up her seat at the front of a segregated bus in Montgomery, Alabama. He pointed out that for Parks, it was never just about a bus seat. She was standing up for her dignity before God. And it was prayer that gave her and the whole civil rights movement the strength to keep going.
2: It's prayer that inspires our nation. It's prayer that transforms our world. There is no way to grasp the last 250 years of America without looking to the power of prayer.
1: Scott's new book, One Nation Always Under God, Profiles in Christian Courage, hit shelves just in time for America's 250th birthday. He's hoping it will help spark a revival across the country.
3: I hope that it really is a call for a revival of the soul, not just a Christian spiritual revival. But as a country, we need to be revived. I see signs of it.
0: And we are honored the senator. Senator Tim Scott joins us now via Zoom to talk about this beautiful book, One Nation Always Under God. And it is inspiring. Senator, thanks for being with us today.
4: So good to be with you all. Happy 4th of July.
0: And to you. You write at the outset, very early on, this is not a book about politics. It's about ordinary people with incredible courage and faith. Why was it so important for you to bring their stories to the forefront?
4: It is the story of America. America's foundation, ordinary people doing extraordinary things because they were first on their knees in prayer. God changes things. Our nation is the result of prayer warriors who sealed our fate in a good way through the power of prayer. And if we want to know what makes America great again, we need to know what made America great in the first place. It is the blood of Jesus. It is that Judeo-Christian foundation that runs through this entire country. And when we turn our hearts back to the Lord, He will hear us, and it will lead to remarkable outcomes, not just for America, but for the world.
0: Senator, one of the things about your book that is such a blessing and so encouraging is the stories you tell. So let's get to a few. I thought I knew a lot about history, but I had never heard of this ghost army. For people who don't know, tell us about Fred Fox.
4: Well, Fred Fox was an actor who really was given, like, you know, if you think about Jeremiah 1:5, that God knew before Jeremiah was in his mother's womb that he was wired to be a prophet. I think Fred Fox was wired to be an actor. And during the war, we needed to set up a place where we could pretend that the war was coming here, that our troops were moving. Fred Fox used his theatrics, his expertise in theater to create really a small town that seemed like our warriors were there, but they were somewhere else. And by doing so, he literally saved thousands upon thousands of lives in the midst of a conflict. When God gives you a gift, it's not for you, it's for a greater purpose. Fred Fox found how to use his acting ability to save lives on the battlefield without having actual military personnel there. It's a remarkable story that you can read in One Nation, Always Under God.
0: It is remarkable. Very compelling story. It's worth getting even just for that. You talk about giftings God gives us. Let's talk about Dorothy Dix. So what was the gifting she had? And people who may not know her story, what was her impact in America?
4: Well, one of the things that Dorothea went through was pain and misery. And sometimes your mess becomes your message so that God can make you a messenger. And what she found along the way of studying the issues of mental health in America was that the place where so many who were really considered insane were kept, these asylums, were terrible. And so she, as a revival, started in her heart. It spread throughout her entire person, and she decided that she would change and make more humane how we treat those afflicted with mental issues. And she brought dignity and respect to places around the country that house the mentally infirmed. And because of her, our story as a nation reflects Matthew 25, those vulnerable people who need help. She found a place where she had experienced pain and misery, and she was able to deliver others from it because God took her mess and made it into a message. Mm.
0: And I thank you for being sensitive to what her giftings were and what she contributed. It's so important. All right, people are more familiar with Apollo 13, Jim Lovell. So what part of his story stands out to you the most to include it in this book?
4: You know, when you go to Washington today, you can go by and visit Dr. Martin Luther King Jr.'s statue. They left out the most important part of who he is, though, is Reverend Dr. Martin Luther King Jr. And so when you think about the story of Jim Lovell, we hear a lot about this remarkable astronaut, but we don't hear about his prayer life. So when he was 200,000 miles away from Earth and everything seemed to be crashing around him, things were going wrong, he settled his heart and he prayed. That is something every single person in this country needs to understand, that even an amazing, remarkable, great astronaut, when all the pressure was on him, he didn't go to his intellect first. He went to the Lord in prayer. And as a result, Mark 11:24 says, pray specifically. As a result, he found the courage and the wisdom to save the lives of everyone who was on board with him, and they made it back to Earth. You'll hear about the astronaut, but you won't always hear about the prayer warrior.
0: Yeah, and I love how, and just like you're doing in this interview, in each chapter you bring scripture into their story. So a theme that runs through your book is that heroes emerge from moments of crisis. Senator, none of us like going through crisis or difficulties, but how can we keep the perspective of what it's going to reveal in us?
4: Well, there's no doubt that your character is oftentimes either revealed or created in the crisis. I remember when I became my father and mother divorced when I was 7, that crisis revealed an insecurity in me, but the Lord Jesus Christ actually created character through that misery. I think today in America, we need to make sure that we don't waste the crisis, that we don't allow the enemy to break things up and for us to live there. We have to use it as an education. When we use it as an education, we see how God can take our gift or our pain and create promise through it. And that's one of the most important lessons of America, is the aftermath mentality. We typically come together after a crisis as a nation because we want to remain one nation, always under God. Things aren't going to always go our way, but even when they don't, God, according to Romans 8:28, all these things will work together for good for those who love God and are called according to his purpose. Okay. Someone should say amen.
0: Final question, because I know it's important to you in the book. You write that small decisions create seismic shifts. I won't give it away, but I remember you talking about one of the first jobs you had. It was a great story. What are some small decisions that can change far more than what we may expect?
4: Well, listen, as we think about the 4th of July and the 250th anniversary of this country, the one thing I would like for us all to remember on 4th of July is simply this. If you dedicate your life to the Lord every single day, which means starting your day in a rhythm of prayer, praise, and reading the Word of God, you will be close to his heart. James 1:5 reminds us, if anyone lacks wisdom, let him ask of God, who will give liberally, and be not like a wave of the sea tossed to and fro, and God will help you in your time of need. Our country needs a revival. We see it on college campuses. I'm hearing it in high schools. I'm seeing it even in the halls of politics and in Congress. There is a revival stirring in this country. And if we maintain the rhythms of daily connection to the Lord, I believe the best is yet to come for America.
0: Amen. Amen. Ladies and gentlemen, you can see why I need to get this book, One Nation, Always Under God, Profiles in Christian Courage. It is fantastic and a beautiful book as well. Senator Scott, thank you for your time. We really appreciate it.
4: Yes, sir. God bless.
0: All right. God bless you. Ashley, what's up next?
5: Well, one of the most stunning moments in American history was one of its first. The 13 colonies were filled with different people from different backgrounds, but they were united to one cause because of one man. George Washington was the first and only choice to be leader of our new nation. The country looked to him as a king, but Washington, surprisingly, refused the crown. Andrew explains.
6: George wouldn't have it. Become king? No way. Royalty was his for the taking. Yet America's first president squashed growing momentum to place a crown on his head. He left no doubt of refusal in 1782, penning a letter back to Louis Nicola after the colonel urged Washington to be king of the young nation. "I must view with abhorrence and reprehend with severity, you could not have found a person to whom your schemes are more disagreeable." Washington's humility evokes a scene centuries before near the Sea of Galilee. After a miraculous feeding of 5,000 with only 5 barley loaves and 2 fish, when Jesus perceived they were about to come and take him by force to make him king, he departed again to the mountain by himself alone. This was more than humility. It was refusal to depart from mission. Already possessing a heavenly crown, Jesus later told Pilate, "My kingdom is not of this world. You say rightly, I am a king." The Messiah traded his throne for a cross, choosing instead to become the bread of life, true vine, and light of the world. As we reflect upon 250 years of American independence and the nation's founding, George Washington's selfless leadership may get an occasional mention, but not the accolades deserved. His refusal of the crown is perhaps the most overlooked moment of America's path toward a constitutional republic. One finds it difficult to name a greater example of humility. There is, of course, an exception, where we discover a carpenter washing feet, touching lepers, and silencing storms. Jesus, who knew no sin, became sin for us, so that we might become the righteousness of God. The earthly crown he accepted was woven of thorns, placed on his head by a vicious band of barbaric Roman soldiers. Even today, he invites us to partake in the royalty only he is worthy of. Indeed, the kingdom of God is within you. We will never experience a greater privilege.
7: Next, she took a lump of clay.
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5: Can't wait to watch it. All right, everyone. Well, Linda is a master sculptor. Her crafted works can be seen inside the Pentagon, and yet her hands once struggled to just hold a fork. Then she began to mold some clay, and soon she found healing and her purpose.
12: Life as I knew it was over, and I couldn't see for the veil that was in front of me what the rest of my life was going to look like.
13: In a split second on July 7, 1996, Linda Little's life came to an unexpected halt when her car was struck by a teenage driver, causing a traumatic brain injury and a grim prognosis.
12: Hearing that you don't have quality of life that you're used to. There's an expression that I've heard over and over, it's earth-shattering. Well, it's worse than earth-shattering. I didn't know how to feel. I didn't know what to expect.
13: Linda struggled to walk, speak, or use her hands after the accident. For 18 long months, she endured grueling outpatient rehabilitation. Her progress was painfully slow.
12: I felt internally hopeless. There was a part of me that was giving up. There was a part that had lost the will to live. I didn't know my purpose.
13: Linda poured her heart out to God.
12: Father God, show me. Give me a purpose. I am a grown woman, and I was in my 40s when my accident came. I didn't struggle with purpose. I knew when I got up in the morning, I was to tend to my responsibilities of being a mother and a wife, and ultimately getting to work and doing that job. And now suddenly, I didn't have that purpose.
13: Just when despair threatened to consume her, God was preparing another path. A sculptor introduced Linda to clay therapy, a little-known method that would do far more than restore motor skills. It would awaken a purpose in her.
12: The first time the clay was in my hands, I had no idea what I was supposed to do. Before the accident, I was crafty, but never an artist. I didn't draw, I didn't paint. So all of this was completely brand new, foreign. I took a chance.
13: At first, it seemed small, shaping clay with trembling hands. Yet as Linda molded clay, healing began. Peace returned.
12: When I touched that clay, I felt I could perhaps communicate with my heart in the form of art. It was moving for me. I was growing up again. I was starting over. The little girl inside of me, she was coming out.
13: As Linda's artistic ability grew, so did the influence of the man who encouraged her most, her husband, Park, a Marine Corps veteran.
12: I looked at him. I said, Park, what is it that would show the highest form of honor to a military audience? And he said, the salute. The soldier that was created for the Veterans Memorial here is saluting and telling those guys, I honor you in the work that you've done for our country. And I'm the one that got to do that.
13: When Park died suddenly in 2020, Linda found a new way to honor his legacy. her work took on a patriotic theme. Her sculptures mixed faith, honor, and the American spirit.
12: In Park's passing, I found that the work that I did after his death was a time that I could honor the work that he did.
13: Linda's artwork would continue to grow in notoriety, including an opportunity few can imagine. What began as therapy in North Dakota was about to reach the halls of the Pentagon.
12: The eagle is a representation of our country, and it's also a representation of Heavenly Father. He is our guardian, and inside of that guardian of the eagle are all these people that have been gifted the strength and the willingness to sacrifice for our country.
13: She felt the piece was important and needed to be somewhere special. So Linda sent an information packet to the White House.
12: 3 weeks later, that packet was face up, showing a picture of my work. And the curator for the United States Pentagon walked by, touched the photograph, and said, "This belongs in the Pentagon." 2.5 months later, we were in the Pentagon.
13: Today, Linda Little and her family rejoice as her sculptures stand in places of national significance, with her latest work, Vanguard, dedicated to the Space Force. Linda Little is an acclaimed bronze sculptor, despite still living with the lingering effects of traumatic brain injury. The hands that once struggled to hold a fork now create masterpieces that inspire thousands and tell an even greater story. God redeems all of our suffering.
12: When I reflect on the work that I do in sculpting, it's like I'm the vessel. God allowed the bump on my head so he could turn tragedy into joy. He took what was meant for bad and made it good. I want people that see my military work to see honor, to see sacrifice in a positive way. That we are grateful as a nation. That thank you, soldiers. Thank you, the spouses, the family of the soldiers. I'm very grateful for the job that they've done, and I hope that when they walk by my work, that they feel that, they see that.
5: Amen and amen. What the enemy meant for evil, God intended for good. Here she was going through some horrific times. I mean, she was in a horrible accident, had to relearn so many things, could barely hold a fork. And she even said herself, she was like, "Before the accident, I was crafty, but I wasn't an artist." And here she is learning how to sculpt. And I mean, I was seriously blown away watching this and just looking at her bronze sculptures. I mean, they are truly a piece of art, and it's amazing to see how God is using Linda to just bless people. Yeah.
0: And she has such a humble spirit. Like, yeah. She just seems like she's so honored and how God restored things. And it's amazing to think that skill set and talent was buried in there. It makes you think, like, how many people are walking around with unique talents and skills
5: truly
0: that maybe could find birth somehow? It's just a gorgeous story, redemptive.
5: Yeah, absolutely. Who knows, Andrew? Maybe you could be a bronze sculptor.
0: I should give it a shot.
5: I mean,
0: honoring the military.
5: Yeah, and exactly.
0: To see her hands on that statue that was inspired by her husband. So beautiful.
5: Yeah,
0: amazing
5: it's a
0: story.
5: Blessing what she's doing.
0: Well, up next, everyone, for God and country, how viewers like you are helping one sailor follow his dream to be a Navy chaplain. That's coming up.
14: I'm Abigail Robertson, and this is Heaven Meets Earth.
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20: We're here that we might lead. Any athlete knows this, that if he goes for a record, if he's going to move into excellence, it's hard and it's difficult, but the champions do it.
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21: We have invested and excelled in many fields of study, and now it's time to invest in world-class facilities for the future. 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
5: The Chaplain Corps is almost as old as the military itself. In fact, one of George Washington's first acts as Commander-in-Chief was to train soldiers of faith. More than 200 years later, chaplains continue to play a vital role in our armed forces. Matt is one of those sailors who wants to carry on the legacy of those who serve both God and country. And thanks to CBN's Helping the Home Front, he's well on his way to becoming a Navy chaplain.
23: After 2 years of college, Matt felt God was calling him to join the Navy, and he was excited to begin his career. His fiancée, Victoria, was up for the challenge of becoming a sailor's wife, even though long separations were in their future.
24: I just realized that God would make a way for it to work, even though it seemed a lot bigger than what I thought I was capable of.
23: After the couple married, Matt believed God was leading him to apply for the chaplaincy program.
25: I had met a chaplain on the base that I was stationed at, and I just saw his energy, his positivity, and the way that he could help people. I was like, that makes sense. And that's when all the dots kind of lined up and connected, and I said, I understand now. That's where he wants me to go.
23: To make this happen, first Matt needed to finish his bachelor's degree, and it wouldn't be easy. By day, he served as a full-time sailor, by night, a full-time student. He received financial assistance this time. However, the college student loan payments from before he joined the Navy were tough to make. The couple stretched their budget by cutting out non-essentials, including TV service and trips home to see family.
24: It's hard to be away from them as they're all like developing their lives and just seeing my nieces and nephew come into the picture. That's hard not being there for that.
23: Matt and Victoria relied on their faith in God and trusted that they were pursuing his calling for their lives.
25: It's hard right now, but it's not always going to be this kind of hard. It's going to be hard in different ways at a different time, but right now, this is what he has for me.
23: Their prayers were answered when Pillar Church San Diego contacted Helping the Home Front and told us about Matt and Victoria. Pastor Daniel Carter shared that Helping the Home Front was paying for a trip home to see family.
25: What?
24: That's so sweet.
25: That's awesome.
24: Oh, that's awesome.
25: Wow.
24: Thank you so much.
23: That was just the beginning of the surprise.
26: So there's one more little thing here. CBN, Matt, wants to pay your entire student loan balance.
27: Dude, get out. Get out.
24: Oh, what?
27: What?
24: Why? That's amazing.
27: He's going to make me cry.
26: You're allowed to.
27: Really?
24: Oh,
26: really?
24: Oh, my gosh.
27: Oh, my gosh.
24: Oh,
27: dude,
24: my gosh.
27: I'm still in shock, really.
26: Really?
27: That's thank you,
24: incredible.
27: Lord. Thank you, Lord.
24: That's amazing.
27: Wow.
23: Now Matt is free from financial worries and can concentrate on becoming a Navy chaplain.
25: This has been a huge game changer for us. I'm so thankful for CBN Partners. And just the people who have responded faithfully when they gave, donated, and helped in any way, shape, or form. It is life-changing. It is an answer to our prayers. Huge blessing. And we're so grateful. And I hope that one day we can be a blessing as they've been to us.
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5: Well, this 4th of July, millions of Americans will be displaying the flag as a tribute to the freedom America embodies. Millions of those flags will be Anen flags. They're from the family-owned company that's been producing flags like Old Glory for six generations.
13: The White House, Iwo Jima, the North and South Poles, the Moon. All of these iconic places have one thing in common. Flags made by Anen flagmakers.
1: I believe they're setting up the flag now.
2: Buzz Aldrin and Neil Armstrong planted an Anen flag on the moon. That was something that Anen was extremely proud of.
13: Anen is the oldest and largest flag manufacturer in the United States. Vice President of Sales Bob Caggiano has been with Anen for over 50 years.
2: Anen actually started in 1820 as ship chandlers on the Hudson. And around 1847, the sons took over the business and they just wanted to go into flag making.
13: After six generations, the company is still family owned. Anen makes all sorts of flags from their plants in Coshocton, Ohio, and South Boston and Cobbs Creek, Virginia. But their best seller is Old Glory. They produce 30 million U.S. flags a year. That's 1.5 billion stars and 390 million stripes to be exact.
2: We are selling an American icon, and regardless of what may be happening anytime, people still look at the U.S. flag for what it symbolizes, which it symbolizes freedom.
13: Anen flag makers grew up alongside America. In 1849, the young company was commissioned to make the flags for President Zachary Taylor's inauguration. And they've made them for presidential inaugurations ever since.
2: I've always said Anen is a footprint of America. When you go back to 1820, when you think about it, there's not too many other companies that are around. And because we make a U.S. flag, whether it was the Civil War or World War I or World War II, Anen has been there.
13: Flags start out as bolts of American-made white fabric, which is then dyed, cut, sewn, and packaged. Some of them are printed on industrial screen printers, but employees say the flag is much more than a product.
3: It is the single greatest symbol that recognizes our country. The fact that someone wants to display that in front of their business or in front of their home, or they want to present that, you know, to someone as a gift, you know, to me that's pride in country. And I think that's pretty awesome.
4: When you come in and you see all this red, white, and blue hanging every day, everybody takes pride in their work.
6: With a flag that represents your country, it's something you really enjoy doing, you know, like you're doing it for your country.
13: Anen flags have flown in times of celebration, like the grand opening of Yankee Stadium, as well as times of mourning, such as Abraham Lincoln's funeral. But for Bob, the most meaningful flags are those that honor veterans who have made the ultimate sacrifice.
2: America has gone to war in other places so they could have the freedom and that we have here. And who did that? It was our veterans, it was our soldiers that are currently deployed. And they went out there and fought that war because they believed in something. They believed in the American flag and they believed in freedom. Every time you see a veteran, you should thank them.
13: For the veterans and military spouses employed at Anen, flag making is a special craft.
7: My husband's actually a former Marine, so this job means a lot to me because of the way he served the country.
8: It means freedom. You know, it's stuff that people have fought for years and years. Had nobody fought it, we wouldn't be flying that right now.
10: But I'm close to flags, and I feel closer to the flag since I did serve. I still get goosebumps when I see the flag go up.
13: No matter where it's found, the U.S. flag represents values Americans all share.
2: It's a rallying point. To me, that flag just means the unity and the freedoms that us as all Americans have. It's something we really all should be proud of.
5: There really is something when you see an American flag flying. There's just so much, at least for me, there's so much like pride that comes up within me. I think back to when I was a cheerleader in high school, you know, Friday Night Lights, and we were singing the national anthem and the flag was blowing in the wind. A lot of times I would get teary-eyed. There's just something about, you know, our nation and having pride in our nation, which I think is not a bad thing. I think today a lot of people maybe don't feel that anymore, but I just pray that it comes back, that we feel pride for our nation once again.
0: I'll tell you something, watching this program today from start to finish,
5: yes,
0: it's some good stuff.
5: Yeah.
0: When my son began doing Honor Guard with the flag. Mm. That certainly made it more special to me.
1: Yeah.
0: The history in that company. Think of Lincoln's funeral and Yankee Stadium. It's
1: amazing.
0: Incredible.
1: No, truly.
0: Wow.
1: Yeah, I'm like, listen, I'm gonna buy me an Annan flag.
0: And it's so important to the people that work there. Like,
1: absolutely.
0: It means so much. Beautiful.
1: And I think it's amazing, too, that it is American-made who's mm-hmm. making these American flags.
0: Yeah,
1: yeah, it's great.
0: Well, the most famous American flag is the one that once flew over Fort McHenry. And it was there in September of 1814 as British ships fired their cannons. An amateur poet named Francis Scott Key was 8 miles away during this battle, but he was close enough to see the rockets' red glare and the bombs bursting in air and much, much more.
9: America's national anthem. The words are deeply embedded into our nation's history and reflect the patriotic spirit of the American people. As most people know, the Star-Spangled Banner was written by Francis Scott Key, a lawyer and amateur poet. It started as a poem he called The Defense of Fort McHenry. It was inspired by the events of the Battle of Baltimore in 1814, 2 years after the start of the War of 1812.
12: The Battle of Baltimore is a 25-hour bombardment where the British fire 200-pound mortars at Fort McHenry for 25 hours. The goal of the British was to bomb the fort into submission and allow the defenders, or cause the defenders, to flee the fort.
9: Francis Scott was sent on a special mission by President James Madison to the British fleet. They were unaware that the bombardment was about to start.
12: Francis Scott Key is sent out to meet the British ships because he's winning the freedom of a gentleman named Dr. Beans, who's captured outside of the burning of Washington.
9: He won Dr. Beans' freedom. But the Battle of Baltimore had just begun. Key and the others were directed to stay on the British ship for the duration of the battle. During the rainy night, he could see fighting units who defended Fort McHenry and the American flag flying above.
12: These bombs literally would leave a British warship 2 miles away, would go up in the air, and then 10 feet over their target, Fort McHenry, they'd burst into pieces of shrapnel the size of your fist, and the British will fire 1,800 of them at this fort over the course of 25 hours.
9: It was during those hours Key immortalized the words, rockets' red glare and bombs bursting in air. Then, in the dawn's early light of September 14th, the battle came to an end, and Key watched as a new, larger American flag was raised above Fort McHenry.
12: And so what we know is that the flag that flew during the battle was a 17 by 25 foot storm flag. And what happened to that flag, we have no idea because it was so tattered by the rain and the bombs and the rockets. What we do know is when that battle comes to an end, if you looked at the fort, you would have seen nothing. The fort was covered in smoke and mist. Because imagine, it's raining, those bombs are bursting. And then, finally, an hour after the battle, we hoist up a 30 by 42 foot flag, the Star-Spangled Banner.
9: The new flag had been commissioned by Major George Armistead, who tasked Mary Pickersgill to make a flag big enough to be seen by the British.
12: The flag is impressive because it is 30 by 42 feet, so each stripe is 2 feet wide and each star is 2 feet from point to point, making it a quite impressive 30 by 42 foot flag.
9: That flag inspired Key's poem that became the Star-Spangled Banner. Soon it was put to the music of an English drinking song, and it became the national anthem in 1931 by congressional resolution. Through the years, the first stanza has stood as a refrain of national pride and patriotism, but it's the fourth stanza that Key reminds us to keep our trust in God.
12: Francis Scott Key, a Christian, makes a very dramatic statement when he says, "In God we trust." And what he's referencing is how, to him, this was a just defense of a town, and that whenever you justly and bravely defend your home, that in God you should trust that he will come and make sure that you are safe and your family is safe.
0: Love these pieces today that give us the context and history of how things came to be. I don't know about you, but before sporting events and things, when I hear the national anthem, it's still just you know.
1: Oh, absolutely.
0: It's so meaningful.
1: Yeah, beautifully penned by Francis Scott Key, whom I am not related to.
0: We were wondering, of course.
1: So people are like, are you? No,
0: do you actually get asked that?
1: I have before. I mean, that would be pretty cool.
0: Maybe
1: but
0: you are.
1: Sadly,
0: you
1: no.
0: Know.
1: Who knows? Who knows?
0: Who knows?
1: Yeah, great song.
0: Well, it's been a sweet and special show on this historic day. We want to leave you with our national anthem, as sung by America's patriotic vocalist. Here's Amia Nico with our Star-Spangled Banner.

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1: Welcome to Behind the Cameras. This is for the month of July, and what a special month it is. The birth Independence Day of the United States of America was on the 4th of July, 1776. What a special day that was. But first, world news briefing. On the 9th, you want to write this down. We have a great lineup this month on World News Briefing. On the 9th, it will be myself and Don Stewart. So you'll want to be sure that you put your schedule in there for the 9th at 6 p.m. Pacific. It will be Don Stewart and myself. And then on the 16th, Tom Hughes will be back on, and he wants to ask me, so I guess I'll be back in the hot seat, some technical questions. I'm not sure what they are, but all of you really enjoy it when Tom asks me about some of these technical questions. So I'm looking forward to that on the 16th. And then on the 23rd, it's going to be with Tom Hughes and Lee Brainerd. And so you'll want to tune in because Lee knows so much about prophecy along with Tom Hughes, and there's so much going on in the world. And then on the 30th of July, you've got a very special treat. You've got the prophecy pros themselves. You have Dr. Jeff Kenley and Todd Hansen that are going to be hosting World News Briefing. Now that's a lineup for July. We wanted to make it really special for you. So you'll sure want to tune in on Thursday night, 9 p.m. Pacific. And it won't be long on demand that we're going to start putting, like we do on the website, the gallery in, so you can watch a few weeks back in case you missed one of the World News Briefings. There's a few other great shows, too, that you definitely will want to put in your schedule, and that's Monday through Friday, The 700 Club at 12 p.m. Pacific, Monday through Friday. It is a great program with news, and I just enjoy the relationships that the videos that they take of people, miracles, and how God worked in their lives. It's a great program. It's every weekday, Monday through Friday, 12 p.m. Pacific. And then, of course, at 2 o'clock, Washington Watch with Tony Perkins. And that is at 2 to 3 o'clock. And that's also, that is a live program. So you are getting real time what is going on in Washington. And Tony has some of the best speakers, the House, the Senate, and staff from the president that are always on giving him updates. And you know, he does a show once a week with Mike Johnson. It's not on our network, but that's a great little half-hour show too. Some of it is carried over during the week. And of course, at 11 to 12, we're live with Pacific Justice with Pratt Dankus. And I think any of you that are homeschooling, you should have your students tune in Monday through Thursday for Brad, because he fights for our Christian rights. When people say we can't do things, we can't have a Bible on the street, we can't be praying for this, or you don't have the right to carry your Bible here or there, Brad lets us know. And Brad takes it all the way to the Supreme Court. He will fight anybody that tries to take away our Christian rights. And he's a great advocate for anti-abortion. He's always fighting for the cause. So that's a great program. And we have some other great Monday through Friday programs too. But I want to make this a little bit short. I'll extend it. If you want to go on demand, I'll talk a little bit longer. But I try to keep our little update, a little under 4 minutes. And We have a great gift this month for you for the month of July. And it this never was aired by David Hawking, by the way. It was a series that he did. And it's quite in depth. There's parts in this CD MP3, and it's about angels and the power of angels. And a lot of this misunderstandings we have because we have an advocate right there with us. And David explains a lot of this, the mystery of angels. So it's our gift. If you help us out, become a summer co-laborer this month. Any of you that want to be a summer co-laborer, any amount over $10, we're going to tuck that in the mail for you, that little CD. Remember, it's a gift. It's just we look for these little appreciation gifts for you making all of this possible. We're broadcasting in over 250 data centers throughout the world. We reach almost 70 million viewers a month. We're now in Cuba. We have a 24-hour TV station in Hawaii, in Hilo, and also in Iran. We've been preaching the gospel for many years, and yes, we are there. In fact, friends, did you know that we have over 18 data centers just in China? There are a lot of Christians. And the one thing about Chinese missionaries, they're bold. They'll go somewhere knowing that they're never coming back, that they're either going to be martyred or persecuted, but they are that convicted to get the gospel out. It's time for me to go and tell a friend about his channel. And if you can help us out over the summer months, every year we ask if you could become, just for the summer hump, the next few months, a co-laborer. And we've been successful at that ever since 2010, that enough of you every summer come on and you're co-laborers, and that way we don't have to cut back on anything. And it's kind of interesting because they send me some of the little notes that you say, and you go, Dennis, I'm back. I've been a co-laborer for 10 years, and I'm back again. And what you do is you help us out when our faithful, we call them Steady Eddie faithful partners, when they take off for summer. A lot of them are teachers, and they save their money, and then they go on vacation. So they take a little sabbatical, but that's when you pick up. Until next time, or if something important comes up, watch his channel, and maybe I'll tune in a little bit later this month of beautiful July to give you a little extra update. God bless.
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7: 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Your host, Eric Hovind, affirms the ultimate authority of God's Word, the truth of creation, and why it matters to you.
8: Well, it's the inaugural Heaven and Earth Conference by the Cornwall Alliance. They always say you want to hang out with the smartest guy in the room. That's what we're getting to do right now, and I'm so thankful for that. Ladies and gentlemen, Dr. Cal Beisner. Dr. Beisner, thank you.
9: Well, thank you very much. Thank you very much. You exaggerate, of course, but...
8: No, I do. I promise I'm not. If you heard him talk, you would realize you want to recognize this. Dr. Beisner, I just got to have an interview with you on the Creation Today show a few months ago.
9: Yes.
8: I am shocked by the data that is there. It feels like I'm in the creation evolution world, and it feels like, man, why don't people know about dinosaurs living with man? You're in this whole climate change world, and you're giving data here making me go, how do people not know about this? How is this so suppressed? Okay, give me a quick overview of why you think we are where we're at in the climate crisis and why you're putting on the Heaven and Earth Conference.
9: Well, one of our other speakers here today is Patricia Engler. She is with Answers in Genesis. She's written a marvelous book called Modern Marxism. And in it, she explains how the global Marxist socialist movement is using fears of climate change, global warming, whatever you want to call it, weather weirding, of course, you know. When the data don't cooperate with your warnings, then you come up with new names. Anyway, she did a great job in her speech just a few minutes ago explaining how the global Marxist movement uses the climate fears to try to move people to embrace the notion of global government, the rejection of private property, the rejection of capitalism, and so on. And so what we see is... in part, a lot of media who are very much, you know, fellow travelers with all of that, and a lot more media who are just simply so ill-informed that they don't recognize that that's what's going on. And so then when some scientists, and okay, they're real scientists, but scientists are sinners like you and me, and some of them will lie sometimes or exaggerate, when they make claims about, say, a hurricane being far more powerful than it would have been normally, and this is all because of human-induced climate change, well, the media just report that and don't really question. But what's really crucially important is to do the real work of science, which is test all things, hold fast what is good. That was written by the great scientist, the Apostle Paul, in 1 Thessalonians 5:1, right? This is the basis of science. You test everything. So you hear claims, you go for the hard data, you go for the observational data. And those observational data tell us that, in fact, there's been no measurable increase in the frequency or the severity of any extreme weather events during the period of allegedly man-made global warming.
8: Wow. And that they're saying global warming is really...

0: what they're claiming as global warming coming until the 1850s, because we were from roughly 1350 to about the early 1800s in what people call the Little Ice Age, right? And that was one of the cycles of cooling that alternate with cycles of warming. It followed the medieval warm period. Now, the Little Ice Age kind of petered out in the early 1800s, and that's been followed by warming since about 1850. But even the folks who want to blame global warming now on carbon dioxide emissions from the use of coal and oil and natural gas, even they won't claim that the warming prior to probably about 1960 was significantly driven by CO2. Instead, they'll say, well, it was coming out of the cycle before that, but now, since 1960,
1: It's
0: now we've got
1: really
0: to
1: our
0: blame it
1: fault
0: all on
1: now.
0: CO2, right? The problem is that there have been equally rapid and large changes in global temperature in periods of the past. And if you don't have to have CO2 to explain those, you don't have to have it to explain this. Furthermore, our long-term data show us that changes in atmospheric CO2 concentration actually follow changes in temperature rather than leading them.
1: We've literally got it
0: Yes,
1: backwards.
0: right. And the reason is pretty simple. It's the same thing that you see when, if you open a very, very cold can of soda, right? You don't get much fizz out of it. You open a hot can of soda and poosh,
1: The
0: right?
1: CO2 comes
0: Why?
1: out.
0: Because the liquid outgasses the CO2 at higher temperatures. As the oceans warm over a long period, and there are long-term cycles in that, as they warm, they emit more CO2.
1: I did not realize that. Now, would you say CO2 is actually good for the planet? Are
0: Oh,
1: we
0: absolutely.
1: harping on something instead of instead of realizing this is food for the planet?
0: Yeah, in middle school, all of us were supposed to have learned about something called photosynthesis, you know,
1: Right.
0: right? You
1: Yes.
0: remember that,
1: I
0: right? When
1: remember
0: we were
1: that one.
0: little
1: Yep.
0: kids, right?
1: I love science. I love the
0: We
1: photosynthesis.
0: learned about photosynthesis. What does it take? It takes sunlight, it takes carbon dioxide, it takes water, right? And the more carbon dioxide you have, the more photosynthesis you have, the more the plants grow. So you can summarize it this way. On average, for every doubling of CO2 concentration in the atmosphere and whatever plants grow, right, you'll have a roughly doubling of plant growth efficiency.
1: Wow.
0: Plants grow better in warmer and during cooler temperatures, so it doesn't matter whether it's getting warmer or colder. Plants grow better in wetter and drier soils. They make better use of soil nutrients. They resist diseases and pests better. And as a result, they make more fruit. In fact, the fruit-to-fiber ratio improves. The result is more food for everything that eats plants, which is all sorts of animal
1: That's good all
0: kingdom, right?
1: around.
0: And everything that eats something that does eat plants, right? That's people, right? So as we add CO2 to the atmosphere, we're making more food available for everything, and that's especially helpful to the poor around the world. We have seen an increase in what's called leaf area index. We can measure that from satellite photography. Leaf area index is how much of the land is covered by leaves and how densely is it covered. We have seen an increase in leaf area index from 1990 to the present that is equal to more than all the vegetation that previously grew on the continental United States times two.
1: Are you kidding?
0: And that's because of added CO2 in the atmosphere. And a little bit of it because of the warming that has come alongside that. Because generally, a lot of plants grow better in warmth than in cold, especially up toward the poles.
1: So, okay, I love your motto. And this explains why you've come up with this motto. Tell everybody your motto because it's just
0: Well,
1: so perfect.
0: yeah, we're trying to save the planet from the people who are trying to save the planet.
1: Yes. You really are. It come to find out the people who claim they're trying to save the planet are hurting the poor, they're hurting industry, they're hurting developing countries. They're actually the ones causing the damage by their alarmism.

0: They're also hurting natural ecosystems. You have to upset more ecosystems per gigawatt of electricity generated from wind turbines and solar panels than you do from coal or natural gas, let alone from nuclear.
1: Hang on. You upset more of the ecosystem with solar or wind?
0: Yep.
1: Because I think, I mean, I see the wind turbines. I've been driving across the country. We see them everywhere now. I'm like, it's just one little spot on land. How is that?
0: You do a life cycle assessment from mining all of the special minerals that go into those.
1: The windmill.
0: That's right. You got to mine all the rare earth minerals that go into that. You got to refine those, and much of the refining process uses extremely toxic chemicals. And since over 90% of the refining of this stuff goes on in China, where there is hardly any control on emissions, that poisons rivers and lakes and streams all over China. After that, you've got to transport all that stuff. You've got to construct the wind turbines and the solar panels, and then you have to put them out on the land. And you have to cover hundreds of times as much land with wind turbines or solar panels as you do with nuclear power plant or a gas power plant to produce the same amount of electricity. So in other words, we're actually harming the earth in the name of saving the earth.
1: Boy! And people don't realize this.
0: Yeah, and we didn't even get to. And what do you do with the solar panels and wind turbine blades when they wear out?
1: Yeah,
0: very difficult to recycle, extremely expensive. Most of them just go into landfills. And both of them have toxic chemicals in them that then leach into the groundwater.
1: So you really are trying to save the planet from people trying to save the planet.
0: Well, I would qualify it this way. I mean, they came up with the notion of save the planet,
1: that's
0: right?
1: True.
0: So I'm building on that. We're trying to save the planet from the people who are trying to save the planet. But the fact is, God made his planet as an amazing place. It is wonderfully robust, resilient, and self-correcting. And frankly, what we can do as human beings, I mean, I'm not in favor of going out and intentionally polluting something, but what we can do is trivial compared with what nature can do. Mount St. Helens wiped out hundreds of thousands of square miles of forest in one eruption, right? And yet, that area grew back incredibly rapidly. We've never done anything like that. Now, we've done some pretty bad things, especially in communist countries, for example, whose environmental record is much, much worse than in any capitalist country. For the very same reason that you have graffiti on public bathroom walls and not on your bathroom wall at home, right?
1: That's
0: because private ownership gives an incentive to take care of it.
1: Yes.
0: Right. So, but we have not done anywhere near the degree of danger of destruction of nature that nature itself has done, but it keeps recovering. Why? Because when God looked at everything he had created, behold, it was very good. That means it's not prone to just collapsing into complete destruction because of various perturbations. And there's a scientific principle about that. It's called Le Chatelier's principle. Le Chatelier's principle tells us that any natural system that is roughly in equilibrium, if it is perturbed by some new force upon it, it automatically, naturally moves back toward equilibrium. It is not dominated by so-called positive reinforcement loops. Instead, negative reinforcements, which reduce the impact of the initial perturbation, those dominate. So we have a scientific principle that informs us exactly what we would expect from Scripture when God says that everything he made is good.
1: He didn't create a climate system
0: like somebody who an architect who designs a building so that if you lean against the wall, all the feedback mechanisms in it multiply the stress of your weight until the building collapses.
1: Exactly.
0: No, that would be foolish. We have a wise creator who created a wonderful climate system, a wonderful entire earth system.
1: Wow. Guys, it is the Cornwall Alliance, and you need to get signed up. You need to support what they're doing. I am blown away. They're giving away the books because of their supporters, giving away the books at their conference here. I'm sorry you missed this one. Next year, you doing another one?
0: Lord willing.
1: Lord willing, next year. So make sure you go to Cornwall Alliance's website. It's on the screen. Get signed up for their newsletter. You guys also offer online courses. People can go right there and take courses.
0: Right. Our first course is online now. That's on basic climate science. That's by our director of research and education, Dr. David R. LeGates.
1: He is a retired climatologist. Right,
0: my co-editor of Climate and Energy, The Case for Realism. And he did a lot more work in this than I did.
1: He's the real genius.
0: He's the real genius. But he did this course. He's working on another course now on water management, how it is that we supply water to municipalities and the like, how we protect water in the natural world and so on. So that one is on the way. The Lord willing, I'll finally manage to get a course on basic intro to economics done online as well. We've got some more that are, you know, in the pipeline.
1: I am amazed at all the disciplines that you're bringing together to really help give a complete view of the subject rather than just one niche perspective.
0: Yeah.
1: And that's something that's special about this conference. You kicked it off with, we're starting with God's word.
0: Mm-hmm.
1: And you're going God's word and God's world, the science, the scripture and the science, and you're bringing all of that together.
0: Well, if all you've got is a hammer, everything looks like a nail, right?
1: Sure. Yeah.
0: That is why interdisciplinary study is so important. And by interdisciplinary, I don't just mean you've studied a number of different subjects. I mean you have learned the principles, the methods, the tools of a variety of different disciplines so that you know how to bring those together symphonically, right, to address a very complex issue. So that you're not looking at one little narrow slice of the pie. You're looking at the whole pie. And you recognize that whatever you do over here is going to have impacts over there. And whatever you do here has impacts there. There are no solutions, as one of my favorite economists, Thomas Sowell, puts it. There are no solutions. There are only trade-offs. The single disciplinary scholar is likely not to recognize that.
1: Wow.
0: He'll think, all I have to address is the economic aspects of this, or the physics aspects, or the chemistry aspects, or the sociological aspects, whatever. No, we have to address all of them at once. And that's why the Cornwall Alliance all along has been dedicated to bringing together scholars with expertise in a variety of different disciplines.
1: I am amazed at the work that you guys are doing.
0: Wow.
1: And I just want to be a cheerleader, and I just want to tell all of you, please get involved.
0: Thank you, Eric.
1: More people on the mailing list to be because you're putting the information out there. We just need more discipleship, and they can get on the mailing list and literally get discipled right there.
0: Yes, and you know, as you know, Megan Basham is going to be speaking here later today, author of Shepherds for Sale: How Evangelical Leaders Traded the Truth for Leftist Agenda. Unlike a whole lot of other organizations, including Creation Care organizations, we don't have big foundation support. We don't have any billionaires, as far as I know. We don't have any billionaires giving any money to us. If we do, they're giving teeny tiny amounts compared with what they could. But we need numbers of people.
1: Yeah.
0: And that's what we thrive on, is just being able to have more and more people know what we're doing, appreciate it, and then help us to continue to do it. As you mentioned, we're giving away everything on our tables here. I think we've got about 40 different titles there, maybe 30. And we give them away. We can do that because people give.
1: Yeah.
0: And now we ask the people who have benefited, they think to themselves, okay, I want to give too, so they can keep doing this.
1: Exactly. Guys, Cornwall Alliance, please sign up for the newsletter, take their online course, and put it on your schedule. Figure out when next year's conference is. Don't have the date for that yet.
0: Not yet.
1: Figure that out, because you will enjoy, hopefully right here in Memphis, Tennessee, right in the center of the country, easy place to come to and enjoy this experience with them. Amazing speakers, amazing content, and amazing conversations with new friends.
0: Well, thank you, Eric. Thank you very much.
1: Thank you very much.
0: God bless you.
1: You too.
2: Since Shepherds for Sale became a bestseller, I have suddenly gone from being a mostly unknown journalist to being invited to come speak at events like this. And I'm kind of developing a few standard talks that I give, and it's centered on my reporting in Shepherds for Sale. But when Cal asked me if I would come and speak at this event and speak to the Cornwall Alliance conference, I knew that I was going to have to write something fresh and new just for this conference. Because while officially the title of this talk is A Moses versus Pharaoh Story, How and Why the Cornwall Alliance Defeated Progressive Creation Care and Why It Matters, in my mind, the real title is Why It's Cal Beisner's Fault I Ended Up in This Mess. So, and it's an apt title that hopefully we'll come to see as we go through some of this material. Now, I'm not a scientist, and I don't play one on TV, but I am married to someone who has played a scientist on TV. In fact, just right here in Memphis, my husband was a morning meteorologist at WHBQ for a number of years, and we loved our time in Memphis, and we speak of it very fondly. But because he was a meteorologist, I didn't really need to be a scientist, so when my scientist husband told me that there were a lot of reasons to be skeptical of climate change alarmism, like a good Southern Baptist complementarian, I just believed him. So I didn't need to ask any more questions. Okay, husband says there's a good reason to doubt it, I doubt it. But the Cornwall Alliance, when I started researching the material, armed me with really good reasons to be skeptical of the climate alarmism claims. And that, you know, did the thing where my husband went, okay, so you won't listen to me, but you will listen to this man, Cal Beisner, that we don't even know. And, you know, that's typical in a marriage, I think. But while I don't have particular expertise in science, I do have a lot of expertise in journalism, including investigative journalism. And a key focus of my reporting for the last few years has been how secular left-wing foundations have infiltrated evangelical ministries in order to promote progressive policy goals.
1: Her book is Shepherds for Sale. Megan Basham has created quite the stir
3: among
1: the church. I was blown away by the amount of research you did for this book. I did not know most of this coming into it. How have you seen both the shepherds and the sheep's response to, okay, here's the reality, here's what's really happened. What's the response been from people getting your book?
3: Well, the response obviously has been a little overwhelming. You know, I thought I was writing a fairly niche type of topic, you know, evangelicals, how we're being politicized. I didn't expect it to blow up the way it did, didn't expect it to make the New York Times bestseller list, and I think the reason is because it wasn't like I was coming in cold and telling people something that they entirely didn't know. I think a lot of Christians did see the influence and the infiltration happening on a lot of these, what, you know, we can call woke issues. What they didn't understand was why it was happening. So I think the book did well because I wasn't having to start from square one and tell them, you know, here's a phenomenon that you hadn't noticed. They had noticed it very much. So the book was really just saying, here's why it's happening and here's who's behind it.
1: Chapter number one, you said, we're hitting climate change first thing. I mean, to make that the very first point in your book, why?
3: Well, one of the reasons was it was one of the first issues on which so many of these large foundations started to target evangelicals. I would say it preceded immigration even by a little bit. And so these were kind of the two big topics that you initially saw organizations like the Clinton Foundation and George Soros's Open Society Foundation, where they really started to target Christians. And the other reason I liked starting with an issue that I do believe is something that Christians can in good faith debate and disagree. As I said in my presentation, I think you'll have some theological issues you need to address if you take a position that endorses climate alarmism, but it is something that we can debate. So it was kind of a soft way to show here's how the influence is coming in. And then as an author and a writer, you tend to then increase the gravity of what we're dealing with. So I went from a biblically debatable issue like climate change to eventually, you know, I think my last chapter was the LGBTQ chapter, where there is no debate, and you're still seeing that same infiltration, and you're seeing the church move on doctrine.
1: Wow. Well, powerful. Can you explain real quickly, because this was eye-opening to me, AstroTurf.
3: Yes.
1: Can you just tell us, because you guys need to be warned about AstroTurf. I know you didn't realize that it was leading to climate change, but
4: Okay, AstroTurf. What is that in journalism, and what's going on? I mean, because a lot of people are not aware of how it actually works.
3: Yes, and when I speak to a group of men, they think I'm talking about some kind of golf green or something. But no, when we talk about it in journalism, and it is a very common term that we use, particularly as journalists, it just means artificially creating the appearance of a grassroots movement. And so you do that by harnessing the influence of leadership in whatever group you're trying to target. So in this case, evangelicals, mm-hmm. let's harness the influence of a really influential pastor, like someone like Rick Warren, who has the ear of powerful people, but also is writing books that millions of evangelical Christians are buying. So you take that person, you get them to sign on to a particular position, then you disseminate that position through the churches, and then you get the media to cover it. And so all of this creates the appearance of a consensus position among whatever demographic group you're targeting, but it's not real. And that's the point, is that all of it has been manufactured through money and through media and through the influence of particular luminary representative evangelicals.
4: And I love that your focus, your end of the day after all of these things is go with Jesus, right?
3: Amen. Yeah, absolutely. Yes.
4: That's awesome. Thank you for taking a stand on this, Ms. Megan. We really appreciate it. And thanks for taking time with us.
3: Absolutely. Thanks for having me.
4: My pleasure.
5: A false gospel of Marxism is wreaking chaos in our culture. And as it turns out, the climate change narrative that you just heard about is a very effective vehicle for driving this false gospel.
4: So here we're at a climate change conference, and they brought in Patricia from Answers in Genesis to talk about modern Marxism. And I got to tell you guys, her talk blew it out of the park. Patricia, great job. I leaned over to my wife during your presentation, and said, I've never heard it put so clearly the way you laid out so many things there. That was incredible. Awesome. What does Marxism have to do with climate change? What's up with that?
6: Yeah, well, praise God. So what I came to the conference to talk about was really how the climate change narrative is being used to push Marxism as a false gospel. So what you see going on a lot, you see organizations like the World Economic Forum pushing for what they call a circular economy, which sounds good because they're saying, well, you just use products less, you recycle more, you reuse products, they circle back into the economy and produce less waste. Sounds good, right? But then when you actually look into what they want to do with it, the focus is really on less private ownership. Businesses retaining ownership of products rather than selling them to customers, that type of thing. That's just one example, but there's many different ways that the climate change narrative is being used to enforce systems that are more in line with less private property, more global socialism. And I talk about the dark spiritual roots of that in the presentation in the book as well. So that's the connection, that any gospel has to answer four questions. What's humanity's nature, problem, hope, and destiny? So for the actual gospel, we know our nature is that we are created beings made in God's image. Our problem is that we've sinned, rejected God as creator. Our hope is only in Jesus Christ as our savior. And then our ideal destiny, if our lives are united with Jesus, is in the new heaven and earth. Biblical gospel. Whereas the false gospel of Marxism, he says our nature is that we're not created beings, we're self-creators. We define the world in line with what we want it to be. As we shape the world, it shapes us. Marx thought that when we do this in harmony with other people, we most fully express our humanity. But he thought the problem isn't that we're sinful, it's that we've created socioeconomic conditions that keep us from living fulfilled human lives. Private property, divided labor, people doing different jobs. He said that leads to inequality and class oppression. So now our only hope is to totally do a revolution, flip around the old social order and create a new communist society where he said you wouldn't have that inequality anymore because you wouldn't have the private property and the divided labor. Everybody would basically be the same. It never works because when you try to change the world based on a false gospel, you only hurt yourself in the process. And that's what history has shown.
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10: Titus is all about Jesus' blueprint for a healthy church. How many of you ever got sick? How many of you are looking forward to having the flu? Right? But we know what it is to be healthy, and we know what it is to be unhealthy. God's made us in amazing ways, and what we should be mindful is that the church goes through times when it's healthy and unhealthy. And so what the book of Titus is about how you and I can maximize our health. And so it addresses things, quite honestly, that are, honestly, a lot of people don't even want to hear. And I have had it over the years. Like, we'd be better off if we just skipped that book. We're never better off when we skip the diet that Jesus has for us, right? So this book has talked about some very difficult things, but it's all about us being healthy in Jesus so that we might maximize his glory, experience his blessing, and never be the thing that would impede the furtherance of the gospel. Remember in chapter 2 when it says older men are supposed to be like this and younger men are supposed to be like this and older ladies and younger ladies and people in the workplace, and it gives all of those different lists. All of them are tied directly so that the word of God may not be dishonored. How many of you ever heard someone say, I would never go to church, it's filled with hypocrites? Right? We hear it all the time. Why? Because they saw inconsistencies. Now, sometimes it's hyperbolic and sometimes they're just making excuses. But let's face it, all of us have met Christians at times that didn't live up to what Jesus wants them to be, right? And so Satan uses that as the accuser of the brethren, and then his world accuses us because of somebody doing something foolish. How many of you like sardines? Ooh, sardines. You know, sardines are some of the most nutrient-dense food on the planet. And man, if you want to lose weight, get fit, get healthy, 6 cans a day will make it happen. Now listen, your spouse will not kiss you. But all of the neighborhood cats will follow you as you walk down the road. Okay? But that's the way Titus is. It's 3 chapters. And every time I disciple somebody, and I mean like hundreds of guys over the years, I always start in Titus because it's that dense. And weight, ounce of food versus the return. So look there with me. We're in Titus chapter 3. We're gonna, Lord willing, finish these 15 verses, and then we got Father's Day next week, and then we're jumping into a study on the book of Proverbs. And why? Because that's about Jesus' wisdom. How many of you need Jesus' wisdom? Right? So that's why we're going to Proverbs next. So Titus chapter 3, starting in verse 1. Follow along there as I read. I hope you got your Bible in front of you. It says, remind them to be submissive to rulers and to authorities, to be obedient, to be ready for every good work, to speak evil of no one, to avoid quarreling, to be gentle, to show perfect courtesy toward all people. For we ourselves were once foolish, disobedient, led astray, slaves to various passions and pleasures, passing our days in malice and envy, hated by others, and hating one another. But when the goodness and the loving kindness of God, our Savior, appeared, he saved us, not because of works done by us in righteousness, but according to his own mercy, by the washing of regeneration, renewing of the Holy Spirit, whom he poured out on us richly through Jesus Christ, our Savior, so that being justified by his grace, we might be made heirs according to the hope of eternal life. This saying is trustworthy. I want you to assist on these things so that those who have believed in God may be careful to devote themselves to good works. These things are excellent and profitable for people. But avoid foolish controversies, genealogies, dissensions, and quarrels about the law, for they are unprofitable and worthless. As for the person who stirs up division, after warning him once, then twice, have nothing more to do with him, knowing that such a person is warped and sinful and is self-condemned. When I send Artemis or Tychicus to you, do your best to come to me at Nicopolis. That's right off of Esplanade and State Street. For I decided to spend the winter there. See, I told you. Do your best to speed Zenith the lawyer and Apollos on their way. See that they lack nothing. Let our people learn to devote themselves to good works so as to help cases of urgent need and not be unfruitful. All who are with me send greetings to you. Greet those who love us in the faith. Grace be with you all. Lord, I just pray that these final words of this book would resonate in our heart and that we would remember the key things that we as followers of Jesus need to remember, that we'd avoid the controversial things, the secondary things, the things that people so often have argued in the past that are divisive. And God, we pray for the teams that are being sent out in Jesus' name. Help us to strengthen their hands. We pray it in Jesus' name. Amen. The bottom line is what he's saying in chapter 3 is get busy serving Jesus. You know, the world says you need to serve yourself. You need to look out for yourself. What's best for you? But if you're a follower of Jesus, you've trusted in Jesus as Lord, God, and Savior. You have the gift of everlasting life. You have the Holy Spirit residing in you. You open this book, and what do you find? You're not serving yourself. You are serving the King of Kings and Lord of Lords. And serving the King of Kings, Lord of Lords, we're called doulos in the Bible. We're called the huperites, the third level galley slaves. Serving the Lord Jesus Christ, he is the one that we serve, not ourselves. And so our actions and our attitudes should be completely different. Now, you remember the chart. I trust that you have that. If you're visiting, you don't have this, I want to encourage you to get the chart. In chapter 1, we saw that in order to set things correctly in the church, to become healthy, we need some good leaders. We saw that in chapter 1, verses 6 through 9. We saw the challenge that there's going to be many rebellious men, empty talkers, and deceivers who come in, and they're not going to spare the flock. They're not going to look out for God's people. And in verse 16, if you got your Bible open there, make sure you underline that. It says there that though they profess to know God, they deny him by their deeds. So this is so important because, oh, I love Jesus. Well, your actions had better match that, because if it doesn't match it, it says in verse 16 there, of chapter 1, it says your deeds deny him and you're detestable and disobedient and worthless for any good deed. So God's not impressed. See, our actions and our words got to be united together. And then in chapter 2, well, what kind of actions should we have? And you remember, we saw them for the older men. Men, you older men, you need to be dignified. You need to be sound in love. You need to be sound in faith. You need to have dignity. You carry yourself with gravitas. And then it talks about you older ladies. And it talks about how, you know, you're not supposed to be getting drunk. Why? Was there a drinking problem, I guess, apparently, there in Crete. But it talks about other things, passing on that which is good to the younger ladies. And it gives a very long list to the younger ladies and to the younger men. Now listen, if your family hasn't been impacted by those verses, you need to go back and read them over again. And you need to like maybe even listen to the message over and like, Lord, how do we apply this? Because there should be radical transformation in our lives. If we've listened to those verses or we've read those verses and we haven't been impacted or changed, I would suggest we've become dull of hearing. And that's the danger of Hebrews chapter 5. Someone needs to teach you these things again because you become dull of hearing. It just bounces off. And then we get to chapter 3. And chapter 3 is about, it's time to get busy. And so he starts here with a number of things, but there's some terms I want you to get. Make sure you got these terms somewhere in your Bible, especially if you didn't grow up in church like me. I didn't grow up in church, so terms become very important. Grace is one of the key things that we're going to see mentioned in this passage. We saw it back in the earlier chapters, but grace is God's unmerited favor. God gives you something you don't deserve. You and I deserve God's wrath and judgment. God grants to us grace. And there's different types of grace, and it's worked out in lots of different ways, and the context will show us that. Then there's mercy. Mercy is when God has pity on us, and he sees that we're in danger, and we're about to experience judgment, and so he withholds because of his mercy. He snatches us away. He preserves us. He protects us. We're going to see mercy mentioned. To be redeemed, or redemption, is the idea of being purchased. It's slave market language in the Greek language. And the idea is that God is purchasing us who are in bondage as slave and dead in trespasses and sins and walking according to the course. And he's going to redeem us. Ephesians 1:7, in Jesus we have redemption through his blood, the forgiveness of sins according to the riches of his grace. Then we see justified. Justified means that God declares, it's a judicial act of God. It's a many times we'll use the term, theologians will use the term forensic justification to describe the fact that God is the judge of all living, declares us righteous in Jesus Christ. He gives us the merits of Jesus Christ. Now, there's another key word there, forgiveness. How many of us need forgiveness? All of us need forgiveness in Jesus Christ. And so when we trust in him, he gives us forgiveness. That's canceling out the debt. Right? So think about, you know, you're looking at your bills and you total them up and you owe like $1 million. All right? So Jesus, by the power of Jesus, the forgiveness that we have, God forgives those sins. That debt is wiped out. The problem is, if you wipe out $1 million of debt, you still have what? Zero. And so justification is the imputation of all of the righteousness, all of the riches of Christ placed upon us in our account. So forgiveness wipes out the debt. Justification gives us the assets that we need, spiritual assets that we need in Jesus Christ. And then you have sanctification. Sanctification is used in two different ways in the Bible. One is positional sanctification. So it will talk about us, how we're sanctified in Jesus Christ in Hebrews chapter 10 and other places, and that's why you're called saints, because we've been positionally sanctified, set apart as holy as unto the Lord. But in this book, sanctification is used in the process of sanctification. We're not perfect yet, but we are going to be perfect in this process when he ultimately delivers us to heaven. Remember back in Philippians chapter 1, verse 6, he who began a good work in you will continue to work that until the day of Jesus Christ. And so, you know, you'll sometimes see that bumper sticker, you know, I'm a Christian, I'm not perfect, but I will be. You are going to be perfect, but it's a fight between here and heaven. And you should be more like Jesus today than you were last year. You should be more like Jesus in your thinking and your attitudes and your actions, all these things, than we were a year ago or 2 years ago or 5 years ago. I can tell you, when I share my testimony, I always tell people, I should be in jail right now having murdered people. Why? Because I had such a horrible temper. And by the grace of God, salvation has come, and God has given me victory so that I can have self-control. Remember, the fruit of the Spirit is love, joy, gentleness, self-control. Right? So that's a demonstration of the Spirit of God so that I haven't murdered anybody. Someone say amen to that. It'd be kind of embarrassing. Pastor Mark murdered somebody, you know? That'd be bad, right? So these are all very important terms. Now, real quick, look there in verse 1. There's something that you and I are supposed to remember. And he says, remind them. Preacher, because he's talking to Titus. And Titus is a preacher. Remember, he's preaching to those churches that are in the island of Crete. So he talked to the older men, older women, younger men, younger women. We talked to the working class, the servants that were there. Now he just takes a step back. Like, preacher, remind all of them. Okay? Remind them to be submissive to rulers. In fact, there's seven things here. You should enumerate them in your Bible there. Number one, submissive to rulers and authorities. Christians are not a bunch of rebels at heart. They're not defiant. You know, our other campus in Minneapolis, you know, it's very popular there to, if you're pulled over, to cuss police officers out and to treat them with utter disdain. No, or any authority. It doesn't matter what the authority is. School teachers should not be treated that way. Parents should not be treated that way. Government officials should not be. Listen, we are to be hupotasso, submissive, following order with those who are rulers and authorities. Very respectful. As we engage with those who are authorities around us. Why? Because we're not rebels at heart. Remember, Satan is the lawless one. He's the one that doesn't submit to God, doesn't submit to any authority. We recognize that God's the final authority, and in his providence, he puts us in certain places at certain times, and anytime you and I walk into the room, the question is, am I supposed to lead, or am I supposed to follow, or am I among peers? And the faster you're able to figure that out, the healthier you'll be in all of your relationships. And so when we're talking with rulers and authorities, our job is to follow. To be obedient, again, similar sort of concept. Be ready for every good work. Six times in this book, he's talked about good works. Now, this is so important, friends, because every religion in the world says, you get to heaven by being good. No, you and I can never be good enough to get to heaven, right? How many times have you heard someone say, well, nobody's perfect. That's right. And what does it take to get into heaven? Perfection. So we are never saved by good works of our own. We're saved by one good work that Jesus did on the cross. And he paid the full penalty for sin. And there's only one sacrifice for all time. And then he sits down at the right hand of God. It's totally sufficient to save us from all of our iniquities and all of our penalties. But here in this book of Titus is talking about being healthy. You and I are supposed to be a people that are ready for, we're supposed to be eager. Oh man, get up in the morning. How do I do good in the name of Jesus today? And it mentions it in chapter 1, it mentions it in chapter 2, three times in chapter 3 here, six times good works. Notice it goes on there, speaking evil of no one. Have you ever spoken evil of someone? Don't look at anybody else in the room. Yeah, right? Our tongues are evil little wicked things, James says. It's like a little spark that sets everything on fire. Speak evil of no one. Avoid quarreling. Oh, I just love a good fight. No, Christians don't. They love good peace. Jesus said, blessed are the quarrelsome. No, Jesus said, blessed are the what? The peacemakers. In Romans, it says, as much as it depends upon you, be at peace with what? All men, right? With gentleness. That gentleness is the idea of, you know, you've got strength, you've got ability to crush someone or hurt someone, but you don't do that. Showing perfect courtesy or kindness or consideration towards all people. Man, we're supposed to be a considerate people. We're supposed to look at people and see where they're at and being gentle and being considerate of them. How do we honor them? How do we navigate? How do we become someone that strengthens them rather than destroys them? These are the things we're supposed to remind one another of. Let me ask you, would we be healthier if we did these seven things? Absolutely. The better I do these seven things, the healthier my family, the healthier the church, the healthier those around, the healthier the community, right? So we want to do it in a way that creates the maximum amount of health and pleasure to God. And you say, well, but you don't understand. You know, I do understand. You and I grew up doing the exact opposite of those seven things. And so verse 3 reminds us of that. He says, we ourselves were once. We used to be like this. We used to be foolish. We used to be, you know, disobedient, lawless. I mean, like, if I went around the room, like, how many of us got a record? How many of us have been to jail? Yeah, that's who we used to be. Shouldn't be going to jail anymore, okay? Unless we go to jail for having preached Jesus and they say we're going to, you know, throw you in jail. Led astray. So we were foolish. We were ignorant about the things of God. We were disobedient to God. We were disobedient to authorities. We were disobedient to parents. We were disobedient, but that should not be so among us. Led astray. In other words, chasing after every foolish thing, every rabbit trail. I mean, think about how Satan just puts all these different things out in front of us and people chase. Led astray. Slaves. You were a slave. I was not. Yeah, you were. Slave to what? Passions. Why? Have you ever had a desire to do something that you knew wasn't right, but you went ahead and did it anyways? Why'd you do that? You were a slave. So slave to passions and pleasures. Passing our days in malice. Our days, look back, our days were filled with malice. In other words, the desire to harm other people, to hurt them in some way, usually with words, but it could be in other ways. Malice, envy. I can't stand it when other people have success. You know, as followers of Jesus, we should be clapping when someone else is blessed. Right? But if you and I are in envy, like we used to be, I just hate it. Wish God'd stop blessing them. You know? No, we should be the ones that are celebrating. Notice, hated by others and hating one another. That's what we used to be. That's what we once were. But notice this great conjunction of contrast, verse 4. But, circle that. But when the kindness and the loving kindness, when the goodness and the loving kindness of our God and Savior appeared, now notice there are four pronouns that you need to circle in your Bible. He saved us. Who saved us? Not we ourselves, but he saved us. Why? Because of his grace and his kindness and his mercy. And the tense there is so important. It puts all of the emphasis on him. God and his saving grace. He saved us not because of the works done by us in righteousness, not because we went to church and not because we gave money and not because we helped little old ladies across the street and not because we helped cats get out of trees. But he saved us. Notice it goes on. But according to his own mercy. How did he save us? His mercy. He had pity on us and he keeps back his wrath. How did he do that? By the washing of regeneration and renewing of the Holy Spirit. So regeneration is the idea of what Jesus says. Remember he says to Nicodemus in John 3, you must be born again. And then this renewal of the Holy Spirit, you're a new creature in Christ Jesus. So you've got the Spirit of God in this rebirth taking place, and then you're made a new creature. So you used to be crazy, but now, beloved, we should be something totally different. Why? Because of God's grace. Notice it goes on about the Holy Spirit. It says, the Holy Spirit whom he, God, poured out on us richly through Jesus Christ our Savior. Do you realize that? No one in all of history except the church has had the Holy Spirit indwelling every single person, every person in here who's trusted Jesus. It doesn't matter if you're a pastor or if you're a man or you're a woman or if you're old like that person sitting next to you or young like that person sitting next to you. It doesn't matter. If you've trusted Jesus Christ, you have God himself, the Holy Spirit, indwelling you right now. And he's regenerated us. He's indwelling us. He's baptized us, immersed us into the body of Christ. And he's right now working in our hearts and our lives. And then it goes on, so that being justified, there's that word, declared legally righteous, by his grace we might become heirs according to the hope of eternal life. It's the second thing he points out in the passage, and there's some people we need to reject. Remember he talked about the bad guys who were causing dissensions and upsetting whole families. They say they love God, but their deeds, their attitudes and their actions are denying the very thing that they're saying. They're inconsistent. Don't be hoodwinked. And so he talks about that at the end. What's this pastor supposed to do? What are these spiritual leaders supposed to do so that we can maintain the health of the church? Goes on there in verse 8. The saying is trustworthy. And I want you to insist on these things. These are not mere suggestions in the book of Titus. These are commands from God. So spiritual leaders have to insist upon. Parents, do you ever have to insist that your kids go to school? If you didn't insist, would they go to school? No. You're managing somebody. If you don't insist on certain things, they're not going to do their jobs, right? So spiritual leaders got to insist on. Why? So that those who have believed in God may be careful to devote themselves to what? Every good work. Whatever their age, whatever the phase of life they might be in. These things are excellent and profitable, but avoid foolish controversies. Why? Because there's people in chapter 1 they're going to create controversies. They are looking for things to stir people up. Genealogies, dissensions, quarrels about the law, specifically in that particular case, is but whether you can eat ham sandwiches or not. Verse goes on, and says, as for the person who stirs up division, this person who's toxic, says, after warning once or twice, have nothing to do with them. Some of your translations will have reject them. That's the idea of what that means. It's that Greek word. So there's things we avoid, and there's things that there's people that we reject. And he said, well, we're a church. We shouldn't reject anybody. Friends, this passage says that there are people that you have to reject. Well, pastor, I don't like that. They're my friends. I'm just going to tell you, you have to do it without partiality, 1 Timothy chapter 5 says. Knowing that such a person is warped, sinful, and self-condemned. They're warped. It's like when you go to Home Depot and you're trying to buy a 2x4 that's straight. I remember I went one time and I'm looking through the whole bunk. There's a whole bunk of 2x4s. You men know what I'm talking about. Maybe some of you ladies do. But there's all these boards, right? And I'm trying to find one straight board. I looked through 100 of them, couldn't find one straight one. Finally, I had to ask the guy, could we open up another bunk? I need to go to a different church over here and find someone who's straight. Just because everything was warped. Sinful. Notice they're self-condemned. Why are you condemning this person? Listen, when somebody says they love Jesus and their deeds are in opposite of what we're talking about in this book, They are self-condemned. No one else is condemning them. They are self-condemned by their deeds. Listen, there's always going to be toxic people in the world. That was true in the first century, and it's true today. And it's going to be true until Jesus comes. And that's why I look so forward to getting to heaven. Why? Because there's no toxic people there. It's going to be awesome. It's going to be awesome. But between now and then, we need to avoid the foolish controversies, and we need to reject divisive people. It's kind of like avoiding poison ivy. How many of you ever got poison ivy? Yeah, listen, you can't appreciate how much you need to avoid it until you get it. Or a rattlesnake. Jared and I were walking up by Domagoni Reservoir several years ago, many years ago now, and we were walking down this trail. And I grew up in the mountains and stuff, and we've seen lots of snakes and lots of rattlesnakes. Anyways, and we're walking, and Jared's walking right next to me, so we're kind of like tight. It's kind of a tight trail. And all of a sudden, this rattlesnake starts rattling. And I grab her, and I push her back, and she's flinging at me. She goes like, "Stop pushing me into the snake." And I'm going, "The snake is over there." And she goes, she was like hyperventilating. She goes, "I thought you were pushing me into the snake." "No, why would I push you into the snake? I'm pushing her away from the snake," right? But she didn't know where the snake was. I knew where the snake was. I knew the danger. I knew where the danger was. And I was pushing her away from the snake because what? You should avoid rattlesnakes so you don't get bit, right? And the same thing is true with toxic people. One last thing I just want you to catch. I just want you to see really quick. There's some people we need to help. Paul says, "I'm going to send Titus, I'm going to send to you Artemis and Tychicus, and do your best to help Zenith the lawyer and Apollos. Help all these guys along the way." We need teams of people. And you know, we've got some amazing team members here. The preaching team on both this campus and the other campus, and Pastor John doing such a great job going through the Bible on Wednesday nights and going through the Bible on Sunday mornings with us. And Pastor Ty, such a great servant of Jesus. By the way, Jerry and I had lunch with him the other day, him and his wife, and they said, "Tell you all hi." They're going to be with us on the 12th. But you think about the teams of leaders that we have here and the teams of leaders that we're using literally all around. This is important. This is New Testament sort of thinking. It doesn't rest on one person. This isn't about me. This isn't just about John. It's way bigger than that. And so we've got all these different folks. We think about Pastor Rob down in Mexico. I was down, this is a conference I was doing down there with him, and he's given the final invitation right there, and we saw a lot of people trust Christ. And we think about what's going on in Africa right now, and we've started over like 400, we've helped start over 400 churches in Africa. And you know, when people say things like, "Pastor Mark, you don't care about people in church," I'm like, "Yeah, you're crazy." That's absurd. Listen, sinful people say absurd things. We think about our pastor huddles, all the guys that we're influencing here in the United States. This is a group of pastors that met not long ago in Minneapolis, and God's doing great things in their life. One of them, Pastor John, they've been going through this amazing building time where God's just blessing them like crazy. Their church is in Philadelphia area, and they just moved into a new building, 70,000 square feet. God's filling that thing up, and we're just so thankful for all that God does. Listen, God was doing something in Titus's life. God was doing something in Paul's life. God was doing things in other people's lives. Teams of people advancing the gospel. Friends, I don't know about you. When I get done reading this book, all I want to do is get busy and get busy for Jesus.
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13: There is no person that God cannot save. There is no promise that God will not keep. There is nothing that our God cannot do.

I want you to stand at this time, and we're going to put the Ten Commandments on the screen. And I want us to declare them together and repeat them out loud. Are you ready? You shall have no other gods before me. You shall not make for yourselves an idol. You shall not misuse the name of the Lord your God. Remember the Sabbath day by keeping it holy. Honor your father and your mother. You shall not murder. You shall not commit adultery. You shall not steal. You shall not give false testimony. You shall not covet. And this is the word of God. These are not human suggestions for better living. These commandments were written by the very hand, the very finger of God in stone, as it were, to be timeless and trustworthy for all generations. Divine instructions for godly living. This is how to live a life of liberty. Go ahead and take a seat. The commandments reflect the character of God first and foremost, who he is, his love, his liberty, his holiness, his purity, his faithfulness. This is a biblical worldview. The Ten Commandments have been called the Judeo-Christian ethic that we have built this nation upon, and really all of Western civilization. The Ten Commandments represent the Bible's code of conduct. And not only for those in the Old Testament, but for believers and followers of Jesus who said, I've come not to destroy the law, but to fulfill it. And in effect, the Ten Commandments are the constitution of the Christian faith and behavior and freedom. They are succinct. And I wanted you to see the succinct version of these commandments as we declared them today. Jesus summarized them in two great commandments. And we find this in Matthew chapter 22 when Jesus said, representing the first four of the commandments, you shall love the Lord your God with all your heart, your soul, your mind, and your strength. And then summarizing the last six, beginning with honor your father and your mother and what we're about to see today, he said, and you shall love your neighbor as yourself. So two great commandments summarizing the Ten Commandments. When the Apostle Paul wanted to clarify what it means to live life as an obedient follower of Jesus, as an obedient Christian, he said in Romans 13, owe no man anything except to love one another. For the one who loves another has fulfilled the law. For the commandments, you shall not commit adultery, you shall not murder, you shall not steal, you shall not covet, and any other commandment are summed up in this word, you shall love your neighbor as yourself. Love does no wrong to a neighbor. Therefore, love is fulfilling the law. So the life of liberty is this life of love. And like Jesus, Paul says the way to love people, are you listening, is to keep the commandments. The way to love people is to keep the commandments. When we keep the commandments, we are loving God and we are loving our neighbor. It's good to remember today that the Ten Commandments are good because they are God's commandments and they are good for you. The psalmist said in Psalm 1 that we're not to seek the counsel of the ungodly, verse 1, but verse 2, that we are to delight in the law

broken world. But just imagine, if you will, if everyone kept the commandments, that's the new heavens and the new earth that's coming one day. But how much better would your family be if you kept the commandments? How much better would your business be if you kept the commandments, your marriage, all of it, all of life? These laws are laws of liberty, and they are the center of Christian living and discipleship. And the followers of Jesus will keep his commands that we might have a right relationship with God and with one another, not to earn our salvation. Please hear this. We're not saved by keeping the commandments, but because our lives have been transformed by Jesus Christ. We then live in obedience, a transformed life, as described here. It is the grace of the gospel that brings us to this life of liberty. We are free. The biblical idea of freedom is not to do what we want, but to do what we ought, to do what we should. Before Christ, we were not free. We were bound in our sin, just like the Israelites who were bound in Egypt to the cruel taskmasters who overruled them. And then they were set free. And that's why at the very beginning of the Ten Commandments, it says that I am the God who delivered you out of Egypt. And so because we have been delivered out of the bonds of sin and slavery, we now are free to live these laws. So God is not trying to crush you with these commandments or overcome us with rules and regulations and red tape for life, but these are to bless us. And we have today, therefore, the last five that I want to show you from God's word. The first one is in verse 13 of Exodus chapter 20, and the heading will simply be protecting life. Protecting life. You shall not murder. This perhaps in some generations, even ours, has been a misunderstood commandment, because in the old King James it says you shall not kill. And so some have wondered, what about killing? The actual word is to murder. Do not murder. This commandment does not forbid the death penalty, because God has given us government, Romans chapter 13, to oversee and protect and, yes, to punish evildoers. The Bible commands the death penalty for murder. And you can debate capital punishment in this country, but you can't do it with the Bible, because the Bible teaches that murder is a capital crime.

0: I know you would agree that our world is in trouble, it's in turmoil. And although it is full of so many uncertainties, there is one answer for believers and followers of Jesus. It's the first place we should go, and that is the place of prayer. To take our concerns, our anxieties, our worries and fears to the Lord in prayer. God is seeking people who will connect with Him and connect with Him very deeply, to be plugged into His spiritual power that can transform our lives and people around us. That power can overcome any trial and transform our daily lives. But so many people struggle with prayer and just don't know where to start.
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0: Amazing things happen when we simply ask and when we pray God's way, the kingdom way. By prayer, we receive God's presence and power for our lives. God wants us to always keep growing and seeking after Him so that we can know Him more and more and love Him better and better, that we would share His message of hope and compassion to a world desperately in need.

seventh commandment is verse 14. And this one means honoring marriage. Hey, let me remind you that for every negative, there is a positive. So if you look at the Ten Commandments as the prohibitions, they are the imperatives. These are definitely prohibitions. There's some big no-nos. But there's also some big yes-yes here. Because for every negative, you shall not, there is the positive, you shall. So if you shall not commit adultery, you shall have an honorable marriage. If you are not to take life, you shall not take life, then you should protect life and preserve life. So always remember that the Ten Commandments are from God and for you. Adultery is a serious offense. In fact, in the Old Testament, in the kingdom of Israel, in the Mosaic law, it was punishable by death. So what is this all about? You shall not commit adultery. God created sex to bring fulfillment to men and women, husbands and wives. It's a beautiful thing. It's a blessed thing. God's way. I always think of it as a wonderful fireplace. We don't have many fireplaces with real wood these days, I guess. But if you've got a fireplace in your house and you've got the wood, as long as the fire is in the fireplace where it belongs, there's this beautiful warmth and even romantic tone to the fireplace. Warm yourself by the fire. But get the fire out of the fireplace and into the house and it will burn the house down. And so it is in the human relationships, the intimacy of marriage. Adultery threatens the family, of course, which is the basic unit of all of society. The family is the foundation. Marriage, a man and a woman living in a commitment of marriage, a husband and a wife, a mother and a father with children. This is God's plan. So do not commit adultery in this commandment. No, adultery would include all sexual immorality. Immorality, sexual immorality of all kinds. Anything that threatens the family as God has intended it is adulterating God's purpose. Adultery does near irreparable damage to a marriage. As a pastor, we as pastors of the church, we see it, of course, unfortunately, all the time. Because adultery destroys trust and betrays promises. And if you are committing adultery, you are living a lie. You are a total hypocrite. And it never ends well. Commandment number 8. That is respecting personal property. What does the Bible say? Verse 15. Do not steal. If you think about it, do not steal. This commandment encompasses the other prohibitions as well. Because if you take a life, you're stealing someone's life. If you commit adultery, you're maybe stealing someone's wife or husband. If you take what doesn't belong to you, if you steal, or if you lie, you rob justice and you're disobeying the truth. So this means that we are not to steal because we, on the note of positivity, we respect the right of a person to own what they own and possess what they possess without taking it from them. It includes stealing property, obviously. But it also can include the government stealing from the people with overtaxation and socialism. Did you know that socialism, communism, Marxism is organized theft? It is taking from someone else to give to someone else who has not worked for it or earned it. The theft of property and the theft of freedom. Socialism robs you of freedom.
Because any times a government may choose to give you something, they can choose to take it away at any time. So we have the right to personal property. That is a basic of our freedom as Americans, that we have a right. The Bible teaches that we have a right to own personal property, that we are not demanded or commanded or conscripted or have our property be taken away. No. And so you can break this commandment also by not only stealing a person's possessions, but by stealing their reputation. A person's reputation, their character, their good name is so valuable. You say, how would you steal a person's reputation? By lies, libel, slander, gossip. And so when we lie, or rather when we steal, when we lie about someone else, who they are, what they're about, we are stealing something that is very precious to that other person. So let's go to number nine, commandment number nine then, and that is speaking the truth. Keeping our promises, speaking the truth and keeping your promises. Verse 16, it says, do not bear false witness. In other words, do not lie. I remember when our son Jason, he's a trained lawyer, and he now heads PowerPoint Ministries as the president of PowerPoint, but he's a lawyer, and I remember him struggling as a young lawyer. And he was just talking about his daily life as a lawyer and dealing with just the law and people and the lawsuits and all the rest. And he was developing this view that he said, Dad, everybody lies. I said, well, Jason, don't be cynical. No, Dad, everybody lies. He's more biblical than I was, because the psalmist said, everyone goes forth from the womb speaking lies. You are a born liar. You're not a liar because you tell lies. You tell lies because you're a liar. We are born with this bent. And you know, some of you are really good at it. Data shows that the average person tells two lies a day. And if you're a really prolific and professional liar, it's up to 20 plus times a day. Sometimes you can't tell, sometimes you can tell when a person is lying. It's like the guy said, you know, if I'm lying, and you know that I'm lying, and I know that I'm lying, is that not the same as telling the truth? In America today, truth is viewed as subjective, relative. And some say there is no right and there is no wrong based on your own definition of truth and untruth and what is right and what is wrong. You might even hear something like, there are no absolutes, which is an absolute statement, by the way. But of course, the Bible tells us there are absolutes. There are false words and lies and big lies. Did you know a lie plunged the world into sin and depravity and destruction? When Satan slithered into the Garden of Eden and he told a lie, when Eve said, if we eat of the fruit that we would die. God said, if we eat of the fruit of the tree of the knowledge of good and evil, we'll die. And here came the lie. You will not, surely you will not die. And because of a lie, Adam and Eve died.
spiritually and plunge the whole world into this lie. Final commandment, number 10, do not covet. Controlling desires. This commandment goes from action to attitude. It is about desire. And to covet, you know, the word covet is a neutral word. You can covet prayers, which means to desire prayer. You can covet to live a good life. So to covet itself simply means to desire. But in this case, the prohibition, the imperative is not to long for or desire earnestly someone else's property, someone else's wife or family, someone else's possessions. Here the command is a prohibition to want something that belongs to someone else and to desire it so much you're willing to do anything, including at the expense of your own life and your own health, to take it. Breaking this commandment is the root for breaking all the others. If you covet someone's life or someone's wife or someone's possession or someone's, you can break this commandment and break the others. Paul says in the New Testament that covetousness is idolatry. And so you're breaking that commandment. Covetousness is the opposite of contentment. J.D. Rockefeller was once asked, how much money a millionaire, early millionaire in America, he said, how much money is enough money? And he said, just a little more. Because materialism is addictive. And greed, the need to have more than is proper. You know, God gives us richly all things to enjoy. But here's the thing. More things, more stuff does not bring you happiness. You know this intuitively, instinctively. You can't buy happiness. So we need to learn to live on less so that we could love more and give more. Someone said, to whom little is not enough, nothing is enough. To whom little is not enough, nothing is enough. So God says, do not covet. Covetousness is in the heart. It's a sin of pride. Paul was in prison. Imagine those circumstances, bitter, brutal conditions in which he lived. In prison for preaching the gospel, what did he say in Philippians chapter 4? He said, I've learned in these circumstances, when he had basically nothing, to be content. Glad to say he had to learn it. In fact, it was the sin of covetousness that struck the pious Paul, the Saul of Tarsus, who was killing Christians. He would give it his own testimony. He would say, it was this sin of covetousness that showed me my need for Jesus. And so it does for us. Hebrews 13:5, and I'll close, says, let your conduct be without covetousness. Be content with such things as you have. For he himself has said, I will never leave you or forsake you. You know why we should not covet and be content with what we have? Because God is enough. Come on. Is Jesus enough? Then we should live like this and give like this. Yes, he is enough. So I don't need all those things. Paul said, I've learned in all of this. My circumstances may be very tough, but I'm content in Christ. Our contentment is not in our circumstances. Our contentment is not in our things, our possessions, our houses, our lands, our possessions. Our contentment is in Christ. This is a life of liberty. So as a follower of Jesus, keep his commandments. Ask him to write his words, not just on tablets, but on your heart. Teach these truths to your children, because these are God's standards. And you know what the commandments do? They show us our sin like a mirror. The commandments can't cleanse us from our sin. But God has provided cleansing from all sin. And yes, we've all broken the commandments of God.
in word, in action, in spirit. In fact, the book of James tells us, it's like, I told you the first message on this, it's like a chain of 10 links. Remember this? A chain of 10 links. How many links you're hanging over with a chain around your neck over a chasm? How many of the links have to be broken for you to plunge to your death? Just one. And the scripture says if you break one of the commandments of God, you've broken in effect all of them. Why? Because God is a holy God and demands perfection. None of us are perfect. We've all sinned, and we certainly cannot be saved by keeping the commandments. None of us are enough, but Jesus is enough. And the commandments take us to the cross, where Jesus took our sins, the adultery, the stealing, the lying, the idolatry, the covetousness, every sin that we've ever committed, every sin that we've ever thought. He took those on the cross. And he bled and he died. And on the third day, he rose again, conquering sin, sorrow, and death and judgment. And he paid a debt that he did not owe, because we owed a debt that we could never pay. And so not by works of righteousness that we have done, but according to his mercy, he has saved us. I don't need justice. I need mercy. We need God's grace. And so salvation is not keeping a list or just doing the right things and trying to add them up. You can't ever add it up for salvation. It's not a ladder you climb. The commandments are not a ladder you climb into heaven. You'll never get there. The fact is, God came down the ladder himself, and he took our sins. We're not saved by works of righteousness, but by the precious love and grace of God. And then, we live a life of liberty, transformed for the power and the dominion of sin in our lives.

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5: Hello, my friends. Blessed 4th of July and happy 250th anniversary, America. I am so grateful immigrant to this country. I came here legally. I love this country. I am so grateful to this country for what it's done for me and what it's done for so many millions of people around the world. This is the most generous country on the face of the earth. It grieves me when I see people come into this country and then they're disloyal. In fact, some are straight out invading this country to change it and take it to the 7th century Arabia. That is the burden of my heart. I want to wake America up on this 250th anniversary. Rise up and be the great nation that the founders envisaged us to be. And that is why I preach this message at one of the most prestigious churches in America, Prestonwood Baptist Church in Dallas, and Pastor Jack Graham. I am so grateful for the opportunity. And this message comes directly from there, and I pray to God that He will use it, not just to bless you, but to challenge you, that you would pray for the country in a way you have never done before. Stay tuned.

0: It's not a secret that Islamists, this is as distinct from Muslims. I always make that distinction. Some people don't, they just lump them all together. They are targeting your state in particularly. There are other states as well. Paterson, New Jersey, Dearborn, Michigan, I mean, they're all over the country, but they're targeting your state with their ideology. An ideology that is totally in conflict with our American founding principles and the separation of powers and freedom of religion. They always talk about democracy, but what they think about democracy, they want to use democracy to destroy democracy. And so we really are at a very critical time in our history, very, very significant time. And these Islamists and the preachers, if you listen to them, watch them on the social media, they are vowing to impose the Islamic Sharia, which is their system of law, on schools. Particularly, they're focusing on schools and city councils and politics and, yes, even the judiciary. And I want to start by telling you something that you already know. History repeats itself. History repeats itself. Perhaps there is no place where this statement is more true than in all of our biblical history. History repeats itself is not a cliche. Please listen to me. It's not a cliche. It's a profound historical occurrence. We see this again and again in the scripture. We see it in the repetitive history, in the Word of God. From the Garden of Eden and the man's fall to the 21st century, it's the same thing. Just keep repeating itself. We see how disobedience and compromise of the gospel of Jesus Christ brings about disasters. Perhaps we see this cyclical history very vividly in the book of Judges. How many times when you read the book of Judges, I've been reading the Bible through every year for decades now. And when I come to the book of Judges, how many times were the people of God abandoned the faith, compromised their faith in Yahweh? And God, as a consequence, pulls his hand of protection. And then they get delivered to the Canaanites and the Amorites and the Moabites and the Mosquito Bites. Then they repent. And God, merciful God, hears them from heaven and he sends them a deliverer again and again. They keep going. But the problem with each cycle, people of God sunk deeper into sin and idolatry and rebellion. And this pattern continued into the 6th century BC. As you know from the scripture, the Old Testament writers, they're telling us how God basically, here's a Yusuf translation, basically came to the point of saying enough is enough. And he permitted them to go into exile in Babylon. Now the Islamists and the Islamic terrorists are really the equivalent of the Babylonians of that time. Today, the Babylonian terrorists of our day, not taking us into exile in foreign land as they did with Daniel, Shadrach, Meshach, and Abednego and many of the Israelites. No, they are taking us hostage. They're literally taking into exile in our own lands as they invade those lands with vengeance. Terrorists are our Babylonians today. And just as God handed over his rebellious and faithful Israel, which is the apple of his eye, he has handed the rebellious, unfaithful Europe to the hands of the terrorists. You should see what's happening in England. 13 of the 14 big cities in England now have Muslim mayors. And not just Muslim, Islamists. So the question, would God take his protective hand from America? I pray not. I pray not. But the Islamists are different from the rest of the Muslims. Islamists compose about 20% of Muslims. Now there's over 400 million people. But they are the very people, these Islamists, that are outlawed in many Arabic Middle East countries, Islamist countries. They're outlawed in Egypt, they're outlawed in Syria, they're outlawed in United Arab Emirates, they're even outlawed in Saudi Arabia. So what do? They come here to the naive West and say, oh, we love Jesus. No, they don't love the same Jesus that we know. Islamist jihadis are invading the West with a vengeance. But I also want to make it clear that I love the Muslim people. I love the Muslim people. We started a television station, Kingdom Set, your pastor's on it, 260 million homes in the Muslim world, and preaching the gospel 24/7. And I am absolutely humbled beyond measure to tell you that there are hundreds of thousands of Muslims that are coming to Christ at a huge sacrifice. But the problem is that the folks that we're dealing with here in the West, they have made a pact with the Marxists and the socialists and the trust fund kids in America and the anarchists. And they made a pact that both because they hate Western civilization and they want to destroy Western civilization, they made a pact with each other. And you see them all over the news. Translation, we make a pact with the devil if we have to, if it helps us destroy Western civilization as we know it. And make no mistake about it, Western civilization, and I speak that, I've done this academically, Western civilization is the result and the fruit of the Reformation. For it was the Reformation when God raised these reformers 500 years ago, that they went back to the scripture. They went back to the word of God, which was forbidden. Back then in the dark ages, they used to chain the Bibles to the lectern, and the lay people were not allowed to read it. But with the translation of the Bible, some people paid with their lives so that we can have that Bible, that we take it lightly. And the liberty, the freedom, and the prosperity, and the individual freedom, and the respect of an individual, all that is the fruit of the Reformation. Here's another fact that I need to tell you before I get to the heart of the message. The unfaithful Israelites who caused the Babylonian exile did not abandon their Hebrew religion altogether, any more than the church buildings of today in the West and Europe and even in the United States, who have all the trappings of Christianity, and yet they raise the rainbow flag and the transgender flag above the cross. These compromising Israelites still made the ritual sacrifices in the temple, but they added to their religion. They added Baal, and they added Ashtaroth, and they added all these gods to Yahweh. Today, many a church is doing that. Now, you're blessed here to be under a most amazing Bible teaching and Bible-centered gospel message. But there are so many churches across America and across the world, they are absolutely departed from the faith. They call it universalism. 60% supposedly of all Christians in America are universalists, which says that in the end, God is so merciful, He's going to let everybody into His heaven because He's a merciful God, and you don't have to believe in Jesus. That's preached from many mega churches. They call it emerging church, which is the rewriting of the gospel. They call it insider movement, which says that the Hindu can be a Hindu and the Buddhist can be a Buddhist and the Muslim can stay a Muslim as long as they take Jesus along the way. They call it hyper grace. That says because we're saved by grace alone and therefore we don't have to live righteously before God, that we can send our hearts content and grace will cover it. They call it unhitching ourselves from the Old Testament. They call it Chrislam, which is a blend of some Christian stuff with Islamic stuff, and they say that's the only way that we can ease the tension between the two groups. Oh, my beloved friends, please listen to me. The faith we defend is set of bedrock truth that Jesus and only Jesus is God incarnate, that Jesus and only Jesus is the only sacrifice for our sin, that Jesus and only Jesus is the begotten Son of the Father, full of grace and truth, that Jesus is the heart of Christianity. And if you take the heart out, you're going to end up with a dead corpse. Give God glory. Amen. I know this is not a new thing for you. You've been blessed to hear this. Sadly, in the 7th century, the Christianity that the Prophet of Islam was exposed to was riddled with heresies, and not unlike the ones that we're experiencing in churches today. Heresies such as Nestorianism and Ebionism, and these were corpses without the beating heart of the truth. Today, as I'm going to show you in a few minutes, in large part, the so-called Christian church in the West is riddled with heresies and weakened by false teachings from many a pulpit across the land. But what breaks my heart, truly, is that these Christian heresies dominate many churches and denominations today. And thus, they have created a spiritual vacuum. Created a spiritual vacuum. And who fills that spiritual vacuum? The Islamists. And trust me, they did this in the 7th century, and they're doing it in the 21st century. The only way forward is for God to send us a spiritual awakening to this land. Awakening that causes apathetic Christians to repent and turn back to the truth of the gospel. An awakening that will bring the lost to repent and believe in the Lord Jesus Christ. An awakening that causes believers to stop compromising and placing one foot in the world and one foot in the church. You see, political Islam always grows in history. I can prove it to you. Political Islam always grows stronger when Christianity is weak and compromised and in retreat. Just a few years ago, there were 5 million Muslims in Europe. There are 50 million now. In the first 600 years of Christianity, the Christian faith dominated the Middle East and North Africa. From Syria to Egypt and Lebanon, all these were Christian lands. And when the Muslims invaded these Christian lands, they did not only use the sword, but they also, because the churches mostly was very sick and weak, and riddled with heresies, they were able to deceive the so-called Christians. Heresies such as Arianism, which taught that Christ was a subordinate being, not equal to God the Father. Nestorianism, which split the deity of Christ from his humanity. The Sabellianism, which denied the Trinity altogether. But there were two Christian heresies in particular that gave rise to Islam and influence the founder of Islam, the Ebionites and the Docites. The Docites basically said that Jesus only appeared to be human and his crucifixion was an illusion. And while the Ebionites, and he was discipled by an Ebionites monk, the Ebionites viewed Jesus as a human prophet, a Messiah, yes, human prophet, but they denied that he is the Son of God. And to this day, that is what they're spreading around the world. The population of Arabia at the time of the rise of Islam basically was a bit of a hodgepodge of pagan idolatry, various strands of Judaism, and an assortment of pseudo-Christian groups. No wonder there's so much confusion and utter contradictions in their books. Now, I can stand here and give you historic evidence after historic evidence of how compromising churches, unfaithful churches, those who compromised the truth of the gospel were invaded by the floods of Islamization. I don't need to go into history. But what we are seeing today with our own eyes in Europe today, this modern invasion, what is being attempted to be done here in your backyard, right here in this city. You have a candidate for the Senate, and I don't get into politics, but a candidate for Senate who's literally, supposedly ordained minister, and he's utter blasphemy. He's blaspheming the name of God. That is why I'm calling out now is the time to rise up and be the Church of Jesus Christ. History repeats itself. As I said, I can give you tens of examples, but let me just give you one. The first few hundred years of Christianity, the Christian faith was established in the Middle East, North Africa. Within 200 years of Christianity, the population of all the Middle East countries and North Africa was between 85 to 90% Christians. In fact, St. Augustine of Hippo and Cyprian of Carthage, they all came from the church in North Africa. Alexandria, Egypt, became the center of Christian thinking and Christian theology. The first seminary in the world was in Alexandria, first 350 years before Rome was ever on the scene. There are estimates between 40 to 50,000 churches at that time, by the middle of the 600s. And the Christians had, with these, their tens of thousands of churches, embraced false teaching in North Africa. It's a teaching called the Montanists, or the Montanist movement was rapid in that part of the world. And simply put, the Montanists believe that the canon of the scripture is not closed, that God can still speak authoritatively today and be equal to the writers of the scripture. Well, so when the Arab Islamists came invading in 647 and 648, declaring that God has spoke to a man in Arabia by the name of Muhammad, Christian leaders said, well, let's hear about it. We're open-minded, right? We're not narrow-minded. I'll accept all the ways lead to God. Tell us about it. Between 30 to 35 years, all of these tens of thousands of churches turned into mosques. Is that cannot happen here? I think if I told this story, or this historical incident, 70 years ago, people would say, it would never happen in the West. That could never happen in America. Could never happen in Europe. That could never happen in Canada. It could never happen in Australia. But beloved, it's happening. We're seeing it with our own eyes now. Everywhere you look, there is a takeover. There are 85 Sharia courts in England alone. They're buying churches and burning some of them in Europe with vengeance and turning them into mosques. This is their idea of their superiority, and they have the final word from Allah. Now I can go on. As I said, I talk about Islamic conquest of the Byzantinian church and the Christian church in the 1400s and in Europe and all the way to Vienna. May from Preston Wood and other faithful churches, you raise up heroes who will help rewrite the future. May God do it. May God do it. I want to tell you a story that really tugged on my heart. The first time I read that story, and I know it's an incident in history that always makes me say, God, do it again. Do it again. And it is an acclaimed historian by the name of Catherine Drinker Bowen. That's where I was introduced to this incident. She wrote a best-selling book called John Adams and the American Revolution. And in that book, she tells of a lesser-known event. It's an amazing story that took place in 1746. That's 30 years before the American Revolution. France was at war with the British Empire. And the French government decided to send 64 ships and 11,000 men soldiers. Their orders were that simple. Consign Boston to the flames and ravage New England. News came of the French invasion, and there was spread a panic all over New England. It was the largest naval armada that ever approached American shores. Even young John Adams was only 11 years of age, who stood watching from a Boston top hill. The colonies had few coastal defenses, if any. The colonial militiamen were no match to this highly trained French army. Governor William Shirley of Massachusetts knew that his people have only one defense. And so he issued proclamation calling people to assemble in churches and to pray. And they assembled not for battle, but for fasting and for praying. All across Massachusetts colony, people were thronging into the church, praying and crying out to God. One of those churches in Boston was Old South Meeting House. The Reverend Thomas Prince cried out to God in the middle of the congregation. He said, "Lord, deliver us from our enemies. Send thy tempest, Lord, upon the waters of the eastward. Rise. The right hand and scatter the ships. Sink these proud frigates beneath the power of thy winds." And as history record, that as the Reverend Prince prayed, the sky darkened, clouds rolled in, wind arose around the church. Although no one was at the steeple, the bells began to ring. And the Reverend Prince shouted, "We hear thy voice, O God." As the storm raged across Boston Harbor, words of this bold prayer spread throughout New England colonies. And Governor William Shirley sent a sloop called the Rising Sun. And when the sloop returned, they brought back astonishing news. Much of the French fleet, including two mighty frigates, sunk as a result of the storm into the waters. The remaining ships retreated to Halifax, Nova Scotia. There would be no invasion of New England and no burning of Boston. The invaders have been defeated by the storm and by a sickness that swept throughout the French soldiers and sailors. Historian Catherine Drinkerbowen concluded her accounts by these words. Listen carefully. "A day of thanksgiving was proclaimed from every pulpit. Good news rang. There was no end to the joyful quotations. If God be with us, who can be against us?" Oh, my beloved friends, what happened once in 1746 can happen again today. The same God who had answered the prayers of God's people and stirred up the storm against the invading forces still answers prayer today. Now let me plead with you. Make a difference. Make a difference. Don't let this be just another message you heard and it's ho-hum. No. Start intentionally praying for this nation. Pray for a great awakening. And read the book, An Unholy Alliance. I wrote it in order to challenge all freedom-loving people, whether they're Christians or not. But I do specifically challenge the Christian believers. We have a weapon, prayer, and we can make a difference in your neighborhood and wherever you are. God bless you.
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3: Hello, I'm David Jeremiah, here to remind us that America's 250th anniversary is more than a milestone to celebrate. It's a moment to remember. We remember the blessings of God and the gift of freedom. We need also to remember the responsibility that comes as a result. A nation is not held together by prosperity alone, but by truth, virtue, and the character of its people. And if we are to leave this country strong for those who come after us, then we must pass on more than just history. We must pass on faith. So let us thank God for His goodness to America and ask Him to guide us in the days ahead. May God bless America.
4: Many would say, "I believe in the Holy Spirit." But my question is, do you know the Holy Spirit? Do you know what He does, what He provides? He was there at creation. He came in power at Pentecost. He's the most personal and perhaps the most misunderstood member of the Trinity. The study of the Holy Spirit as revealed in Scripture shows He is more than a feeling, more than a force, more than an emotion, more than an experience. So, who is the Holy Spirit? The Holy Spirit is God with us, God in us, and God at work through us. Discover more about the Holy Spirit than you ever imagined, and experience His presence and power as never before.

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1: If God calls you to do something and he gives you an ability, don't just sit on the ability and say, well, I guess I'm okay now, I got an ability. 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

Psalm 145 says this. It says, I will extol you, my God, O King, and I will bless your name forever and ever. Every day I will bless you, and I will praise your name forever and ever. Great is the Lord, and greatly to be praised, and his greatness is unsearchable. I love in verse 2, it says, every day I will bless you. It's not just on the good days. It's not just on the bad days. It's not on the days when I've done everything right, when I feel like I've got everything in order. I'll bless you. It doesn't say that. It says every day. Amen. Amen. So you know what today is? One of those days, right? We get an opportunity right now to sing to him. We're going to sing a song called Great Are You, Lord. We're going to focus on how great he is. So during this song, I encourage you, think of a way you can be grateful for that. Say, Lord, great are you. Great are you, Lord, for this and for that, Lord. Because today is the day I want to praise you.

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0: Isn't it time to take the journey from knowing about the Holy Spirit to deeply knowing Him? 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
2: D.L. Moody was one of the most influential evangelists of the 19th century. You've heard me talk about him over the years. He's one of my favorite characters. He left a successful career in the shoe business to share the gospel. And during his brief 62 years of life, it is estimated that he preached to more than 100 million people and led over 1 million people to Christ. But what may surprise you, if you've never read his story, is that Moody wasn't a polished speaker. Nor was he a trained evangelist or theologian. In fact, when he spoke, he often stumbled over his words and he mangled the English language. He split infinitives and other things like that. After one of his sermons, a man came up to him and said, "Mr. Moody, I listened while you were speaking, and you made 17 grammatical errors in your sermon." God bless people like that. And then this man held out a piece of paper and he made a list of Moody's mistakes. And Moody just smiled and said, "I'm doing my best with what God has given me. Are you?" Now that's a real good question. In fact, that's a question we all need to wrestle through, because the Bible says God is the great giver of gifts. And what are you doing, and what am I doing with everything we have been gifted? Ephesians chapter 4 tells us that when the Lord ascended to heaven, He gave gifts to men. In Ephesians 4:7, we read, "And to each one of us grace was given according to the measure of Christ's gift." What the Bible teaches men and women is that you and I, apart from the gift of salvation, which we receive when we repent of our sins and become Christians, each of us have been endowed with a gift of ministry from Almighty God, so that every person who's a Christian has a spiritual gift. And I know that some of you are smiling and say, "Well, I must have been left off that list because I don't have any spiritual gifts." Well, you have to argue not with me, but with the Word of God, because the Word of God says we all have spiritual gifts. The fact that we don't know what they are is not God's fault. It's our fault. Every Christian has been uniquely equipped for ministry. But before we go any further, let me just take a moment and remind you there's a difference between spiritual gifts and the fruit of the Spirit. The fruit of the Spirit has to do with who we are. The fruit of the Spirit is love and joy and peace and long-suffering and all those things. But the gifts of the Spirit have to do with what we do, the things that we do for the Lord, how we serve the Lord. We don't all get the same gift. And if we're honest, sometimes we wish we had a different gift than the one we have. Maybe you look around and think, "Why couldn't I be the preacher? Or why didn't God make me the singer?" But spiritual gifts aren't something we get to choose. They're something the Holy Spirit assigns. In fact, the Bible says the same Spirit works all these things, distributing to each one individually as He wills. The Holy Spirit decides, not us. And ladies and gentlemen, the Holy Spirit never gets it wrong. He's always right. He never misses. So if you belong to Christ, you already have at least one spiritual gift, and you may not have discovered it yet, but it's there, and it's waiting to be used. A.T. Pearson was a Bible teacher from an earlier day, and he said, "Everyone has some gift, therefore all should be encouraged. Not all have all the gifts, therefore all should be humble. All gifts are for one body, therefore all should be in harmony. And all gifts are needful, therefore all should be faithful." Today I want to unwrap the gifts of the Spirit with what they are, how they work, how we can recognize the ones God has given us. I must confess to you that in years past, I have given entire series of messages and given a message on every gift, which I cannot do. So I'm going to give all those messages to you in one message. I'm going to bring the truck up and dump it all right in one place. And I want you to listen carefully, because the overall of this, the bringing of this all together, is very helpful for us to understand how we fit into the plan God has for us and how we can find the joy we have. I tell you the truth, the greatest joy I've ever had was to become a Christian. The second greatest joy I've ever had is being a Christian and being able to serve the Lord. And that comes through understanding how this works, and we're going to talk about it today. First of all, remember this, and you want to write this down. There are three major passages in the Bible that tell you about spiritual gifts. It's kind of easy to remember. One of them is Romans 12, one of them is 1 Corinthians 12, and one of them is Ephesians 4. In Romans 12, we are told that we, being many, are one body in Christ, and individually members of one another, having then gifts differing according to the grace that is given to us, let us use them. If prophecy, let us prophesy in proportion to our faith. Or ministry, let us use it in our ministering. He who teaches in teaching, he who exhorts in exhortation, he who gives with liberality, he who leads with diligence, he who shows mercy with cheerfulness. So in that passage, we run into the serving gifts like teaching and encouraging and generosity and mercy. Then in 1 Corinthians 12, we have the gifts of miracles and prophecy and discernment of spirits and tongues and the interpretation of tongues. And then in chapter 4 of Ephesians, we have the gift of prophets and evangelists and pastors and teachers. Now, when you take all these gifts and put them together, they sort of fall out into some groups. And I think by understanding the groups, we'll understand the gifts. First of all, there are special gifts. These are gifts that were used in the early days of the church to help the church get established, like apostles and prophets, evangelists and pastor teachers. These had a very special part in the founding of the church, and some of them remain in operation today. And then there are speaking gifts. These are the gifts that involve the mouth. They include prophecy and teaching and exhortation, the word of wisdom and the word of knowledge. And then there are serving gifts. And this is my favorite list, because this is where most of us find our gifts. These gifts that are given to us throughout these passages tell us that we can serve, we can help, we can lead, we can administrate, we can give, we can show mercy, we can discern spirits, we can show faith, and we can demonstrate hospitality. You may be busy serving in one of these capacities and you don't even realize you've been gifted. You're involved in serving God and you didn't even know you were gifted to do it, but you have followed your inclinations to do what God has called you to do, and you're doing it, and you're effective in the doing of it. Then there is one other set of gifts that cause a lot of consternation for people. And we get asked questions about this a lot through our radio and television ministry and even here in the church. These are the sign gifts. One of the reasons there's so much controversy over all these gifts is because we have thrown them all in one big package and think they all have to be used in the same way. But what is the use for sign gifts? Sign gifts were given to establish God's authority. In the New Testament, when Jesus was on this earth and his apostles were preaching, they had no New Testament. They had no authority for what they said. How could people know whether they truly came from God? Their words were authenticated by miracles and visible signs that proved their authority. The apostles were recognized as God's messengers because of the sign gifts. But when the written word of God was completed, when we got this blessed book called the Bible, those sign gifts began to fade from the center. Because, ladies and gentlemen, God has no higher authority than the Bible. And when people want to know, is it true, they should not seek for some special gift to be exhibited, but they should go to the Word of God. If you say, God says it, open your Bible and see if God says it. The Bereans did that. The Bible says the Bereans searched the Scriptures to see whether or not the things the apostles were saying were true. At our church, we do not practice sign gifts because we have the highest authority in our hands that's ever been produced. This is the ultimate authority of our faith. And the Bible says that God has exalted his word above his name. And when experience becomes our authority, confusion follows. Because you see, the Bible is very objective. It says what it says. It means what it says. If you find out what it means, you'll discover it doesn't mean two things. It means one thing. It's an objective truth. But signs are subjective. They're interpreted by the people who experience them, and they're all different, and they mean different things to different people. When we speak the word of truth, we speak the word of truth, and it's based upon the word of God. Where the word of God is central, people grow strong in their faith. Where it is removed from the center, confusion takes its place. So we do not practice the sign gifts at Shadow Mountain because we know we have the authority that's greater than all. We have the Word of God, and we rest our case on the Word of God. If God said it, I believe it, and that settles it. Amen? Amen. So let me tell you what the purpose of these gifts are that God gives to us. First of all, the Bible says these gifts are given to us to build up others in the family of God. Now, there's a word that is used. I remember this word growing up in the church, wondering what in the world it meant to be edified. People were always talking about being sanctified and edified, and I didn't know what it meant. One day I realized that the word edify comes from the word edifice, which means building. So the word to edify means to build up. The Bible says that we are given gifts, according to Ephesians 4:12, for the edifying of the body of Christ. The reason God has gifted you and me with these several gifts that we've talked about is so that when we utilize these gifts, we are building up the body of Christ. How many of you know some people have the gift of tearing down the body of Christ, but it didn't come from God? It came from the other direction. God has called you and me to develop the gifts that he's placed within us so that when we utilize those gifts, we're helping others grow and be strengthened in their faith and become better Christians and better followers of Christ. We build up. And then the scripture says, since you are zealous for spiritual gifts, let it be for the edification of the church that you seek to excel. God has given to you and me a gift of ministry so that we will build people up instead of tearing them down. If your gift is encouragement, you speak hope instead of criticism. If your gift is serving, you meet needs instead of ignoring them. If your gift is teaching, you bring truth instead of confusion. When you use your gifts, you push back against the negativity of the world, and you help make the church and the people in it stronger. So we're given these gifts to establish believers. So you say, Pastor Jeremiah, what does it mean to be established? Well, it means that you don't get blown around by everything that happens. That when some new thing comes that somebody says is from God, you know whether or not it's from God. Because you've dug your roots down deep into the scripture, you know what is true. And let me say something to you. When you know what is true, you know what is false, right? When you know what is true from the Word of God, the things that aren't true to the Word of God become really evident to you. You may not even be able to express it. You may be saying, that doesn't sound right to me. And it doesn't sound right to you because it's not right. It's not from the Word of God. The Word of God tests everything. And when we have spiritual gifts, the Bible says, what happens is we help each other to get established in the faith. You might ask, how do I get established? Well, when people use their spiritual gifts within the church, they bless us with those gifts. They help you and me become more established in what we believe. And when I use the gift that God has given to me, my great honor and purpose is to build you up and to establish you in the faith. And here's the last thing that spiritual gifts do, and this is really neat and pretty special. The Bible says that when you and I use our spiritual gifts, we bring honor and glory to Jesus Christ. We exalt him. Listen to 1 Peter 4:11. If anyone speaks, let him speak as the oracles of God. If anyone ministers, let him do it with the ability which God supplies, that in all things God may be glorified through Jesus Christ, to whom belong the glory and the dominion forever and ever. Amen. What is Scripture saying? It is saying, if you have a gift of speaking, speak for the glory of God, and God will be glorified. If you have the gift of serving, serve God with all your heart, and God will be glorified. The Bible says, let men see your good works, that they may glorify your Father who is in heaven. If you have the gift of teaching, study diligently, teach creatively, do it with the strength and skill within you, and the God of glory will gain even more glory because of what you're doing. Bringing glory to God's one of our chief purposes as Christians, and we might as well roll up our sleeves and in the power of the Spirit get after it. Use your gift, and when you do, you bring honor and glory to the Lord Jesus Christ. And that's not just for people like me, that's for all of us. Because as we've learned so far in this little tutorial, we all have a spiritual gift from God. Now, in the whole doctrine of spiritual gifts, there are some issues that come up. Let me just deal with three of them before we bring the conclusion to this message. First of all, I'd like to call out the spirituality problem. Have you ever encountered somebody who's got a spiritual gift, and it may be obvious to you that they do, and because of that, they flaunt this gift and they make you know that they're spiritual people? Well, I'm here to tell you something that'll surprise you. You can have a spiritual gift and be a carnal Christian. The Bible says about the Corinthians, they fell behind in no spiritual gift. In other words, they had all the gifts. And yet the church in Corinth was the most carnal church in the New Testament history book. But that church, we are told, was number one in spiritual gifts. They all had spiritual gifts, but because they had spiritual gifts, they weren't spiritual. They held those gifts because they were from God, and they used them in many cases for their own purposes, and they got into a lot of trouble. And Paul scathed them. In 1 Corinthians, he lets them have it, and he should have because of what they were doing. The ironic fact is you can be greatly gifted and still not be walking with the Lord. So don't let spiritual gifts be the standard of your Christianity. The second problem is what I call the specialist problem. And this is really common, believe it or not. Sometimes someone will say to me, Pastor, you've been encouraging us to share our faith, but I don't do that because I don't have the gift of evangelism. Well, that doesn't get you off the hook, not even close. Because while there are people who have the gift of evangelism, all of us are called to go into the world and share our faith. Somebody says, I don't give because I don't have the gift of giving. Come on now. You know, there are people, according to the Bible, who have the gift of giving. And it says, if you have that gift, you should use it liberally. Did you see that? But the Bible also knows that we might not have that gift, but we still have the responsibility. All of the gifts have both a special and a general application. Generally speaking, we all should be evangelists. We should all be serving. We should all be speaking the truth. But sometimes the Lord comes along and he puts his hand on someone and gives them a special ability in one of these things. And that is a spiritual gift. But it doesn't take you away from your responsibility to do the things that the Bible tells you to do. Just because you don't have the gift of evangelism doesn't mean you can't share the gospel with somebody you love. You may feel like you don't do it well, but do it. Because that's what God has called us to do. God calls every one of us to teach, to encourage, to serve. And these are not just gifts for a few. They're a part of what it means to be a follower of Jesus Christ. Thirdly, there's the self-centered problem. There are other people who fall into a self-centered problem. They start to think, my spiritual gifts are for me. That's not true. God didn't give you a gift for yourself. God gave you gifts to help others. Once again, Scripture says that these gifts are to profit all. There's an old adage that goes something like this. If God has given you a gift, use it, don't abuse it, or you will lose it. And that is a good admonition. You can let a gift atrophy. A gift that isn't used is ultimately lost in terms of its effectiveness for God. Once you figure out what God has gifted you to do, your goal should be to polish that gift. Sharpen that tool. Use it all that you can for the glory of God while there is still time. When I was a senior at Cedarville College as a student, God called me to preach. And he did so by taking me every week to a little church up near Columbus, Ohio, to the Fairfield Baptist Church in Thurston, where there were about 30 people, and I went up there to preach. And I was so shocked because when I got done preaching, people would come up and tell me they understood what I said. That was a major thing. But when I knew that God had called me to preach, I didn't say, okay, that's it. God's called me to preach. Go preach. No, I realized I wasn't prepared yet to preach. I needed to work hard to learn how to do that. So I went to seminary and polished my gift. And that's what all of us should do. If God calls you to do something and he gives you an ability, don't just sit on the ability and say, well, I guess I'm okay now. I got an ability. Take that ability and take it as far as you can and make it as strong as it can be and use it for the glory of God to affect as many people as you can for as long as you can. That's what the Bible teaches. Amen. So some of you are going to say, Pastor Jeremiah, how do I know what my gift is? So here's the practical part. Five things. They're real quick and they're really important. Number one, investigation. First thing you should do is when you get some time this afternoon or this week, 1 Corinthians 12, Romans 12, Ephesians 4, go through there, write down all of the gifts. There's supposedly 19 of them. You'll see some of them listed in more than one passage. Get the gifts on a list. Now you know what the spiritual gifts are that the Bible tells us are available. Begin by finding out everything you can about them. Learn what they are, how they work, and whether or not you see them evident in your life. Number two, after investigation, I want to throw in this word, involvement. This is so important because you might say, Pastor, until I know what it is that God wants me to do, I'm just going to sit here and wait. Let me tell you something I've learned. You cannot steer a parked car. If you aren't moving, God's not going to tell you what to do. You cannot steer a car that is not moving, and once it's rolling, you can guide it in the right direction. And that's true in your spiritual life. When God sees you serving the best you know how from where you are right now, he can direct you and redirect you, but it is hard for you to receive God's steering and direction when you're standing still. Don't use your desire to know your spiritual gift as an excuse for not doing something until you find out what it is. You will delay the process by doing that. So get involved. Try different kinds of ministry. How else are you going to know what you're gifted to do if you never experience it? I keep a little saying in my office that goes like this. Lord, someday I hope to do something perfectly. In the meantime, help me to do something. Amen. You know, isn't that true? If you wait until you got it all figured out, you will never go anywhere. Start where you are. Do what you can do and watch how God leads you. There's a passage in the Old Testament where this little phrase is so paramount. It says, I, being in the way, the Lord led me. That's how you find out what God wants you to do. Be in the way. Do what God has called you to do now. Start today to follow his direction. And when you do that, God will take you to the next step. So investigation, find out what the gifts are. Involvement, get started doing what you know to do now. Thirdly, interest. Ask yourself, what do I really enjoy doing for the Lord? Usually what you enjoy is what you are capable of doing, and God often uses your interests to point you towards your gifts. When I was a student, as I've told you on occasion, one of the things that I loved to do more than any, I was a radio fanatic. Believe it or not, before I ever spoke on the radio, I was one of those kids who bought Allied radio kits. And the Heath kits, I got those. I got the magazine every week. I bought the kits. I built them. My little bedroom growing up in my parents' home was like an electronic nightmare. My mother said I was going to electrocute everybody before I was 20. But I didn't do that. But I loved radio. I became a shortwave person. I loved listening to the shortwave. I would find missionary stations all over the world on shortwave. I loved it. When God called me to preach, one of the things I thought, well, I guess my radio career's over. You know what the Bible says? The Bible says, delight yourself in the Lord, and He will give you the desires of your heart. You do not need to be afraid of what God might ask you to do. He will give you both the desire and the joy to do what He equips you to do. Can you imagine God being anything other than that? Do you think He's sitting up in heaven and saying, I'm going to give them a gift and then I'm going to frustrate them to death until they give up? God doesn't do that. If God calls you, He's obligated to help you. If He equips you, He's using that in your life, not only for your own spiritual growth and enjoyment and joy, but to help other people. So don't get caught up in, find out what God wants you to do. And usually it goes along with some ability you've noticed in your life, something that you love to do, something that you're good at. I know some gifts I don't have, and I wouldn't have to ask too many people if I have those gifts or not. They would say, absolutely not, Pastor. You do not have that gift. And that's probably true of you. One of the great things about discovering your spiritual gift is discovering what it is not. You can get off that track when you know what God has called you to do. So investigation, involvement, interest. Here's introspection is the fourth thing. Ask yourself, where do I seem to be most effective? The Holy Spirit gives abilities for certain kinds of ministry, and the effectiveness is often a good indicator of where you are gifted. Let me tell you something. If you think you have the gift of leading, and you look around and nobody's following, you do not have the gift of leading. We said this about music. We've said it about others. When you determine what God wants you to do, there will be evidence in your life and affirmation in your life. Yes, this is the direction I want you to go. Over 100 years ago, the Holy Spirit gifted an Irish farmer named Jeremiah Manili with the gift of evangelism. That great awakening in Northern Ireland began when Jeremiah and three young men met nightly in an old schoolhouse to pray for revival. For 3 months, nothing happened until New Year's Day when one person came to Christ. Soon, conversions were happening nightly and 50 men joined the prayer meetings. When crowds of unbelievers began showing up, they urged Jeremiah to preach, which he had never done before, but he agreed and many were saved. Later, Jeremiah was invited to preach in a nearby town. The building overflowed. He preached once and dismissed the crowd, but no one left. So he preached again and then again, and after the fourth sermon, he went outside and wrung the sweat from his shirt, put it back on, and preached one more time before going home at night. Moments later, he was at home, and a man stood there asking how to be saved. It was after dark. It was late. Jeremiah cried out to his neighbors, "What in the world? I'm lying in bed and souls are seeking Christ." What happens when you start to use your gift, the Holy Spirit comes alongside and helps you to understand, God is using me in this. He's helping me to be effective in this. Effectiveness matters. Look at where God seems to be blessing your efforts, and that's often where you will find your spiritual gift. Finally, one more thing, interaction. Talk to others about what they see in you. Ask trusted friends or leaders where they have noticed God using your life. I've been doing that a little bit this week from some staff members and telling them what I view and see in their life. There's so much joy in that, because sometimes you can just see what their gift is. If you're around them very long, they got this gift and you notice it. When you tell them they have that gift, you can see the smile on their face because they know it themselves. And when you ask people about yourself, they will give you honest feedback if you give them the opportunity. I mean, if you say, do you think I have the gift of preaching? And nobody says anything, they just look at you. What's the second thought you have about what your gift is? Investigation, involvement, interest, introspection, and interaction. These steps will help you understand how God has gifted you. And one of the best parts of discovering your gift is, I said before, finding out what it is not. And that can lift a heavy burden from your shoulders when you know what God wants you to do and you realize He doesn't want you to do something else. I believe it is absolutely impossible, listen to me carefully, absolutely impossible for a believer who sincerely wants to know how God can use them not to find out. God delights in showing His will to hearts that are humble and open before Him. Come with a spirit that says, Lord, show me what you want me to do and I will do it. And that kind of heart is the heart that God always guides. My father was a Baptist preacher. And some of you are old enough to remember about 40 years ago, there was an absolute craze about spiritual gifts in the church. They were doing seminars everywhere. You could go to conferences. And my dad was a little bit reluctant. He wasn't sure about that. One day he said something to me that was among the many things he told me when I was growing up that I've never forgotten. He said, David, I don't know about all the spiritual gift stuff. What I do know is this. The greatest spiritual gift you will ever get is the gift of availability. And was he ever right about that? If I could say one thing to you after all of this talk today about spiritual gifts, it would be this. You can find out what your spiritual gift is if you are absolutely determined to do it before you find out what it is. If you say, Lord God, I don't know what it is you've caused me to do, what you've created me to do, but I want you to know I am available. Here am I, Lord, send me. I will do what you call me to do. If you do that, you will know what your gift is before next week is here, because that's how God works. Leo Buscaglia, affectionately known as Dr. Love, was a professor at the University of Southern California, one of the most engaging speakers of his time. He taught a class called Love, and it became so popular that students filled every seat. They sat on the floor and they lined the hallway into his classroom so they could hear what he said. After losing one of his students to suicide, Leo realized how many people go through life never knowing that they are loved or gifted by God. From then on, he made it his mission to help people see their worth. He was known for striking up conversations with strangers in the elevator and for saying, we need 5 hugs a day to survive, 8 hugs to maintain, and 12 hugs to thrive. But his most memorable words were these. Your talent is God's gift to you. What you do with it is your gift back to God. And that is true for the gifts of the Spirit. Your gift is God's gift to you. But what you do with it is your gift back to God. He was talking about talents, but the same is true of spiritual gifts. God has placed something unique inside of you, something that's not inside of anyone else, and someone else's blessing will depend on whether or not you use that gift. If you'll just use it, you might be amazed at what God will do through you. So spiritual gifts are for all of us. I've given you the path that I understand from the scripture. Here's what you do. Take those steps, follow those things, and all of a sudden you'll be coming to someone saying, I think God has gifted me to do this. And then you'll begin to do it and you'll find joy in your life. That's how the body works. That's why I'm so excited to share this truth with you. Let me remind you that the gifts of the Spirit are important, but they're not as important as the gift of eternal life. And you know, if you haven't received that gift, you won't get any of the other gifts. They're subsequent to receiving the gift of eternal life. In other words, if you're not a Christian, you won't get spiritual gifts. But you can become a Christian by accepting the gift of God, which He has provided for you through the death, burial, and resurrection of Jesus Christ. He wants you to have forgiveness of your sin. And if you will receive that, the Bible says you will get the gift of eternal life through Jesus Christ our Lord. When you become a Christian, you are gifted with the eternal life. And when you get the gift of eternal life, then you proceed to understand the gifts of the Spirit. But my main concern for you today is this. The gifts of the Spirit are important, but the gift of God, which is eternal life, is way more important than that. That's where it all begins. And if you've never received that gift, I'm going to ask you to do it today. He will give you eternal life and the forgiveness of your sins. Your guilt will be gone, and you will have a relationship with Almighty God you never dreamed possible.
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2: God often allows the extremities of life to teach us to trust Him, to draw us closer to Him. But you know what I've discovered? I've discovered that God uses the difficulties of life to bring people to Christ who don't have any relationship with Him at all. If you listen, you will hear how God used the death of a spouse or a child or a beloved friend to bring a person to faith. Sometimes it's the anguish of a divorce or the aftermath of a financial collapse. Maybe you've been experiencing something like this in your life. Maybe you're kind of in the valley. You know what I know? God wants you to get to the mountaintop, and He uses the valley to make you aware of your need. You don't need the broom tree. You need the cross tree. And if you come to the cross, you will discover on that Mount of Calvary, God settled it once and for all for your future.
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6: Oh, dear one, I don't know what you are facing. I don't know what kind of difficulties you are in. I don't know if they're your own making, and if they are, that's so hard, isn't it? Or if it's someone else's making. But I do know what God's Word says, and it stands true today. God says, "Behold, I am the God of all flesh. Is there anything too difficult for me?" You can know that God can handle it, and we'll see how today.

Well, beloved, if you remember the setting of this verse, and we saw it yesterday, Jeremiah is in the court of the guard. He is under arrest, and the city is being besieged. And yet, in the midst of all that, the word of the Lord comes to Jeremiah, and God tells Jeremiah, this is what you're going to do. You're going to buy your uncle's land. And sure enough, the uncle shows up. And when the uncle shows up and they end up making the contract to the land, God has so overwhelmed Jeremiah. Because although the enemy is outside, what God is telling Jeremiah, this difficulty is going to come to pass. You are coming back to this land. People will again buy land here, and they will build houses. Do you know why? Because I'm the Lord, and there is nothing too difficult for me. Now that's what we saw yesterday. And what I want us to do is I want us to pick up in verse 26 of Jeremiah chapter 32. Then the word of the Lord came to Jeremiah saying, and this is going to be our key verse for all this week. And you're going to learn such awesome things, beloved, not only about Jeremiah, not only about God, but things, truths that God has laid down in the Old Testament so that you in turn who are living after the cross might know who God is and that you might know that he does not change because he is a covenant-keeping God and you and I can trust him. So the word of the Lord came to Jeremiah saying, behold, I am the Lord, the God of all flesh. And then he asks a question, is there anything too difficult for me? And this is what you need to think of in every difficulty, whether it's of your own making or somebody else's making. Every trial, you just need to stop. You need to say, God, you have said that you are the Lord, that you are the God of all flesh. You ask, is there anything too difficult for you? And the answer, of course, is no. It's no because he is God. And what you find following that is a therefore. And when you see a therefore, you want to know what the therefore is there for. Now, I hope that you are studying with us online. I hope that you have gone to preceptsforlife.com and there that you have found out about our study guides. I hope you're going deep with us. I hope you're studying along with us because I promise you that in the future, God will take these truths and he will bring them to your remembrance and you'll be able to say, he's the Lord. He's the God of all flesh. There's nothing too difficult for him. Now, when you do that, when you download with us, our purpose is to show you how to discover truth for yourself. Last night, I sat on the bed and I read a lot of comments, not all of them because there were too many, a lot of comments that came into our website. And people saying, oh, my wife and I are meeting every morning. We are studying with you. We are learning how to study. I never knew that I could know the word of God like this. Oh, this is not hard. This is simple, but the word of God is coming alive for me for the first time. What we do in that study guide is we teach you the way to study, the way to read your Bible, to slow down and read it and to mark it. And one of the things that we tell you to look for are terms of conclusion. When you see a therefore, you want to find out what the therefore is there for. And what I do is I put three dots over a therefore in the outline of a triangle. And so it says, therefore, thus says the Lord, behold, I am about to give this city into the hand of the Chaldeans, Chaldeans, Babylonians, one and the same, and into the hand of Nebuchadnezzar of Babylon, and he will take it. Well, he's just told him to buy the land.
And now he's telling him again that I want you to know what I'm going to do. This land is going to be captured by the king of Babylon. In fact, he says the Chaldeans who are fighting against the city will enter the city, set the city on fire, and burn it with the houses where people have offered

righteous because he's just and because he is holy. He cannot do this. He says, indeed, the sons of Israel and the sons of Judah have only been doing evil in my sight from their youth. For the sons of Israel have only been provoking me to anger by the work of their hands, declares the Lord. Indeed, this city, which has been a provocation of my anger and my wrath, now listen to this, from the day they built it. From the day they built it, he says, this sin has gone on and on and on and on and on. This is not something new. This is something that's been going on for a long time. And one of the lessons that you and I can see is judgment does not always come immediately. God wants us to repent. God wants us to turn around. And so God will speak to us and speak to us and speak to us as possibly he's speaking to you today, as possibly he is saying to you. Now listen, I've been speaking to you over and over and over again. And listen, I'm about to act. I am about to act. But if he acts in your life and you are truly a child of God, it is for your redemption. He's taking you to the woodshed and he is going to chasten you. But that chastening is so that he might present you holy to the Lord. This is what Hebrews 12 tells us. So now watch what he says. Indeed, he says, this city has been a provocation of my anger, verse 32, because of all the evil that the sons of Israel and the sons of Judah, which they have done to provoke me to anger. They, now watch, they're kings. And he starts right at the top. The kings for us would be our political leaders. It would be our president. It says their leaders, their priests, their prophets. So he starts right at the top. He starts with the kings and then and the rulers. Then he goes to the leaders and then he goes to the priests and he gets into, so to speak, the house of God. Then he goes to those that are on television, radio, not in those days, but are prophesying and declaring themselves prophets. I think don't go around calling yourself prophet so-and-so or prophetess so-and-so. Let God do that. And I tell you, anyone that's calling themselves, I'm prophetess so-and-so, I'm prophet so-and-so, I would be very wary of them. And he says, and the men of Judah and the inhabitants of Jerusalem, of my holy city, they have turned their back to me. They've turned their back to me and not their face, though I taught them, teaching them again and again, and they would not listen and receive instruction. Oh, beloved, listen. The therefore of the judgment and the destruction of the city is because they would not listen. Although God spoke and spoke and spoke and spoke. So if you're in a difficulty, and that difficulty is of your own making, because you would not listen, because you would not receive God's instruction, because you would not turn around and do what you should do, because you turned your back on God and you walked away. He says, listen, listen, don't do that. Don't do that. Yes, I am the Lord. I am the God of all flesh. And there is nothing too difficult for me. I judge. I wound. I heal. I kill. I make alive. I am the Lord that does all those things. This is what he says in Deuteronomy. And so then he goes on to say, but they put their detestable things in the house of the Lord, which is called by my name to defile it. He says, they took these idols. These idols, they were standing on the rooftop worshiping Baal. And they took those idols and those images and they carried them in to my house, to my temple. You say, well, the temple no longer exists. That's right. And do you know why?
because of the judgment.

0: judgment of God. But it's going to be built again. But there is another temple that exists today. In 1 Corinthians 6, God says, what? Know you not that your body is the temple of the Holy Spirit who is in you? This is if you're a Christian. You're not your own. You've been bought with a price. So let me ask you a question. What idols have you carried into God's temple today? What have you allowed to come into God's house? These hands, these eyes, this mouth, this body belong to God. What are you doing with your hands? What are you doing with your eyes? What are you saying with your mouth, beloved? Oh, beloved, listen to me very, very carefully. If you are a child of God, this is His temple, and you cannot defile the temple because God will have to judge you. We'll look at it when we come back along with the solution.
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0: Israel was in a difficulty of their own making. And they were in a difficulty of their own making because they had not kept God's law. Because they had worshiped other idols. In Exodus chapter 20, where the Ten Commandments are laid out, the very first one is this: I am the Lord, and you shall have no other gods before me. You shall not make yourself any graven image of anything of the likeness in the heavens above, on the earth beneath, or under the earth. You shall not worship or bow down to them, because I'm the Lord and I'm a jealous God. There is only one God. Now, they also took those idols into the house of God and defiled the house of God. So, fast forward to your day and to my day. Are you and I in a difficulty of our own making? Maybe you're hooked on pornography. Maybe you are in financial trouble because, now listen, not because you didn't sow a seed, but maybe you're in financial trouble because you're taking all your monies and you're spending them on you and you're not spending them on the work of the Lord, and you're just heaping up treasures that are going to be destroyed, and you're not laying up treasures in heaven. So all these things, you need to examine yourselves. What has gotten between you and God? What has kept you from the Word of God? What has kept you from worshiping God? What has kept you from walking in obedience to God? Well, he talks about the temple. You and I just saw that our body is the temple of the Holy Spirit, and that we, everything in this temple, is to say holy to God. This is what is so important. And I would suggest that after the program that you read 1 Corinthians chapter 6 and you just go through that chapter very, very carefully. At the first, you're going to wonder what's going on because he's talking about going to court. But right after that, he hits sin and he hits it full in the face. And he says, and don't be deceived. If this is your lifestyle, you're really not born again. And then he talks about this body is his temple. Well, let's go on. In Jeremiah 32, 35, they built the high places of Baal that are in the valley of Ben-Hinnom to cause their sons and their daughters to pass through the fire to Molech. They were worshiping this false god. And what they would do is Molech had a huge statue with a huge hole, and they would take their children, and there was fire in the inside, and they would take their children and offer them to that god Molech. Maybe you're in a difficulty, beloved, because you've had an abortion. Maybe you've offered your child or the womb, what was in your womb. Maybe you aborted it because you offered it on the altar of your lusts. Oh, beloved, what do? You come back to God because He is the God of all flesh, and there is nothing too difficult for Him, and He can redeem you. So now watch what he says. He says, they offered their sons and their daughters to pass through the fire to Molech, which I had not commanded them, nor had it entered my mind that they should do this abomination to cause Judah to sin. Now remember, I said sometimes the difficulty is of somebody else's making. And in the United States of America, we suffer because of the decisions of presidents and government officials. We suffer because the church hasn't been what it should have been, because the priests and the prophets are not handling the word of God. They're not even doing anything with the word of God. They're just talking to you about being prosperous and about you being happy and about you finding the good in everybody and you waking up and having a joyous attitude. Well, listen to me very carefully. If you have sinned, you should not wake up in joy. You should wake up in tears. You should wake up in tears of repentance. You should regret it deeply. You should say, I have wounded a holy God. And then you'll see God come to your defense. And then he says, now therefore, again, a therefore, thus says the Lord God of Israel concerning this city of which you say, it is given into the hand of the king of Babylon by sword, by famine, by pestilence, God's three judgments, as we have seen. He says, behold, now watch, here's the hope. I will gather them out of all the lands into which I have driven them in my anger and in great indignation. And I will bring them back and make them dwell in safety. I will be their God. They will be my people. Do you see? He starts off and he says, I am the Lord. I am the God of all flesh. Is there anything too difficult for me? I'm going to bring judgment. I'm going to bring judgment because you sinned against me. And he talks about the judgment. But then, because he's God, because he's merciful, because he's righteous, because he's a God of loving kindness, hesed, because his mercies are new every morning, because he is a covenant-keeping God, and we're going to see that the rest of this week. But because he is, then he says, I will restore. And that's why God has you listening. God has you listening because he wants you to understand he can restore. He's the God of all flesh. He says, I will bring them back to this place and make them dwell in safety. He says, I will be their God and they will be my people. I will give them one heart and one way that they may fear me always. Respect me, honor me, trust me is what it means, for their own good. And for the good of their children after them. He says, I will make an everlasting covenant with them that I will not turn away from them to do them good. I will put the fear of me in their hearts so they will not turn away from me. I will rejoice over them to do them good and will faithfully plant them in the land with all my heart and with all my soul. Remember in Jeremiah chapter 1, God had told Jeremiah, I've touched your mouth. You are my prophet. And you are going to go and you're going to speak to the nations. And you are going to tear down and you are going to uproot. You are going to destroy. But you're also going to build and you're also going to plant. And so we see the tearing down because of sin, but we see the building and the replanting. He says, "For thus says the Lord, just as I brought this great disaster on this people, so I am going to bring all the good that I am promising them." God is faithful to his word. That's what he says in Jeremiah chapter 1. He says, "I watch over my word to fulfill it." If God promises, then God will fulfill that promise. He says, "Fields will be brought in this land of which you say, it's a desolation without man or beast. It's given into the hands of the Chaldeans." He says, "Men will buy fields for money, sign and seal deeds," just as Jeremiah did. Remember, he bought the property, he sealed the deed, he put it in a stone jar, "and will call in witnesses in the land of Benjamin." And remember, the witnesses came in even to the court of the guardhouse, and they saw the sealing and they witnessed this. And he says, "In the cities of Judah, in the environs of Jerusalem, in the cities of Judah, in the cities of the hill country, in the cities of the lowland, in the cities of the Negev." Now catch this. "For I will restore their fortunes, declares the Lord." He's not talking about monetarily. He's talking about all the blessings of family, the blessings of relationship, the fortune of being at peace, of having your enemies not attack you. Oh, beloved, he's the Lord. Is there anything too difficult for him?

0: Well, beloved, we've come to that time when we look at our precept for life. What's the truth, the standard that we want to take away from today's lesson? Because I am going to continue to develop this thought. I am the Lord, the God of all flesh. Is there anything too difficult for me? But what I want us to look at today is I want us to look at the fact that our body is the temple of the Holy Spirit. And then, as I said in the program, I want you to go back and I want you to read it yourself so that you'll get this concept of the fact that this temple, this body, belongs to the Lord. Well, in 1 Corinthians chapter 5, what has happened is there is a wicked man in the church. He's sleeping with his father's wife, and the church hasn't done anything about it. And so God is telling them, look, you get this wickedness out of the church. This is the way that you deal with it. And see, what we see in Israel was they tolerated sin. They tolerated wickedness. And when you do, sin spreads. It's like a plague. And when people see others get away with it, they think they can too. And they forget because they're not reading the Word of God. So then you come to 1 Corinthians 6. And as I said, it opens up with them going to law, to the court against one another. And he's talking about defrauding one another. And then he says this, do you not know that the unrighteous will not inherit the kingdom of God? Don't you know that? He says, do not be deceived, neither fornicators, nor idolaters, nor adulterers, nor effeminate, nor homosexuals, nor swindlers will inherit the kingdom of God. This is what he's saying. Do not be deceived. Don't think that you can live that kind of a lifestyle and think that you're a Christian. Listen to me very carefully. If you are living that kind of a lifestyle, and you think there's no hope, I'll never be free, you forget that he's the God of all flesh and there's nothing too difficult for him. Listen to what he does. Such were some of you. You were washed. You were sanctified. You were justified in the name of our Lord Jesus Christ and the Spirit of God. God can save you. And so if that's your lifestyle, if that's your habit, what you need to do is you need to come to God and say, God, I can't stop it, but I want to. And I'm asking you to set me free from sin. And he'll say, I'll do it. Nothing's too difficult for me.
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7: Freedom. That word is very motivating, very reassuring. It's a precious word. It's a word that everyone wants to feel deep down in their heart, no matter who they are. It is a word that causes revolution. It's a word that brings people together in marriage when they really realize what true, genuine love is all about. They're free to give themselves to one another. Where does freedom fit in your life? Do you want to be financially free? Do you want to be politically free? What does freedom mean to you personally? Well, there are many people who are very wealthy, but they're not free. Who hold high positions, but they're not free. See, freedom isn't wrapped up in the things that you and I are able to pursue in life and achieve. Freedom is wrapped up in an idea. It says something about who we are, what we believe, and how far we're to go to make that freedom available to somebody else. I don't know what it is in your life that's causing you to feel that you're not free. But maybe in this message, if you listen carefully, you'll discover what that is. Because my prayer for you is that you'll be free. That God will set you free to be the person He created you to be and achieve those things in life that He wants you to achieve. So I want you to turn to the 8th chapter of John, very familiar chapter in the Scripture. And in his conversation with his listeners, he wasn't saying this is how to be saved, but once you are saved with the grace of God, here's what you do. And that is, listen what he said. In the 8th chapter, beginning in verse 28, Jesus said, "When you lift up the Son of Man, then you will know that I am He, and I do nothing on my own initiative, but I speak these things as the Father taught me. And He who sent me is with me. He has not left me alone, for I always do the things that are pleasing to Him." Don't you wish you could say that? "I always do the things that are pleasing to Him. And as He spoke these things, many came to believe in Him." So Jesus was saying to those Jews who had believed Him, if you continue in My Word, then you are truly disciples of Mine. And you will know the truth, and the truth will make you free. Notice what He said. He said, if you continue in My Word, that's the Word of God, if you continue in My Word, then you are truly disciples of Mine. And you will know the truth, and the truth will make you free. What truth? What is the truth that makes us free? And that's what I want to talk about in this message. Now, it's very clear in the Scripture why Jesus came. He tells us there are three reasons primarily why He came. Number one, He says He came to seek and to save that which is lost. Came into the world, giving His life on the cross, and paying our sin debt in full in order that you and I might be saved and be the children of God. A second reason He came, the Scripture says, that you and I might have life and have it abundantly. That is, not just enough for us to be saved. And I meet people all the time who say, well, I'm saved as if that's the end of the Christian life. It's not. But He came that we might have life more abundantly. And that is life that's full, fulfilling, where we discover the will of God. We discover the ways of God. We discover God in a very personal, intimate way and realize that He is intimately involved in every single aspect of our life. And then He said He came for another reason, to set the captives free. So the point that I want us to deal with in this message is that whole idea of setting the captives free. And if I should ask you today, how many of you feel like that you are captive? Probably most people say, well, I'm not captive. I have financial freedom, I have freedom on my job, I have with my family and so forth. You can name all the things that you feel free about. But are you spiritually free? You see, you're not really free until you are spiritually free. So what are the things that captivate us? What are the things that cause us to live in captivity all of our life? One of those things, for example, is error that we've been taught. There are many people, for example, who do not believe that Jesus is the only way of salvation. And so they're always looking for this and looking for that and looking for the other and trying to figure out what is the best way to go. You know what they are captive to? The confusion of error that they've heard somebody teach or imply. Likewise, there are those who believe that they are saved by their good works. Well, that's a captivity, and I'll tell you why. How many good works? Can't answer it. Which good works? Can't answer it. Whose good works? You can't answer it. And so if you're continually grappling with those answers and there are no answers, you're not free. For example, those who believe that you are accepted in God's eyes by your performance. Well, what performance? How good do I have to perform? Who am I to compare myself with? And so they go on and on and on living out their life, trying to perform well enough to please God or to get them to get him to love them. That's not freedom. If I'm trying to convince God to love me by my performance, I'm captive. Then, of course, I think about people who are captive to evil habits. There are people, for example, and some of these may hit you, that you say, oh, I don't really think that's important. But yes, it is. There are people who are captive to lying and deception. There's something in them. They just can't be honest. And the reason they can't be honest is their fear of rejection. They just can't be honest, and so they go through life being very deceptive. Listen, it's a form of captivity because many people grow up doing it. And all of their life, you can't ever really tell whether they're telling the truth or not. Then, of course, there's sexual immorality. Everywhere you turn today, it looks like sexual immorality is coming to the forefront. And so people say, well, I want to be free. I want to be sexually free. Listen to me carefully. What most people mean is, I want to be free to exercise my sexuality in whatever way, whatever means I choose to. That's not freedom. That's captivity. And many, many people, if they were honest, would say, you know, I don't really have freedom. I'm driven, captivated by ideas, by lust that absolutely would destroy me if I allowed it to. That's not freedom. That's captivity. Then, of course, there's drunkenness. And naturally, people who drink are going to say, well, you know, I'm free to do what I choose. Well, why don't you stop? Well, I could stop if I want to. Well, why don't you just want to? The reason they don't want to, because they feel like they can't. You know why? Listen, think about this for a moment. People will take something that is a liquid. And this liquid can cause them all kinds of heartache and trouble and pain and suffering for themselves, their families, and others. And you're going to allow that to capture you, enslave you, make your life miserable and those around you. And then you're going to say, well, I can quit anytime I want to. Well, isn't it strange you don't ever want to? Even when you're crying, even when you've spent God's money, even when you've spent your needs in your own household, even when you've caused all kind of confusion and heartache and pain and suffering in your family, and you still don't want to, that's not freedom. That is a form of foolish captivity. You're not free until you're freed by a personal relationship with Jesus Christ. You're not free until Jesus sets you free to worship him and to praise him and to love him and to follow him and to walk in his ways. Every other single lifestyle is a lifestyle, not of freedom, but of bondage. So, do any of these things happen to be those issues that you have to deal with in life? Well, the most elusive one of all is not any of these. The most elusive of all of them is this. Those captivating feelings we have, those emotions that we have that oftentimes destroy people. So think about it for a moment. What are the kinds of emotional bondage that any one of us can have in our life that can devastate us on the one hand or keep us down? There are many people who have lots of abilities and talents and skills, and the reason they don't move forward in life is because they're captured. They are imprisoned by a spirit of fear. I'm afraid I'll fail. I'm afraid I won't do it the right way. I'm afraid of what people will say. And so fear dominates their life. They will tell you they're absolutely free, but they're not free. Then, of course, there's false guilt that people have. Once you trust the Lord Jesus Christ as your Savior, you're free. You're no longer guilty. And somebody says, well, I've repented of that sin. It happened a long time ago. And yet, when I get down to pray, it keeps coming up. Somehow it just keeps popping up. And I know I've repented. I know I've asked God to forgive me, but somehow it keeps popping up. And oftentimes that is a false sense of guilt. And so what does it have? It has you incarcerated. That no matter what you do, those guilty feelings suppress your joy and your peace and your happiness. And you say, well, if I could just get rid of that. And so there are people who live in false guilt and people who live in jealousy. Jealousy has captured them. It's like binding them. They're jealous. They don't know why they're jealous. Maybe something happened deep back yonder in their life, or maybe it's something that happened recently, and it just hasn't. They can't even think straight. They'll have to admit, you know what? I'm just not thinking straight these days. They won't admit what the problem is, or sometimes they do. But you have to deal with it. There is a truth that can set you free of fear and jealousy and all the rest. Then there are people, for example, who live continuously in worry and anxiety. Suppose this happens to my children. Suppose this happens to me. Suppose I lose my job. Suppose. And they work themselves into a cell block, so to speak, of what? Uneasiness, uncertainty, and fear, and wonder what's going to happen in their life. Until you're able to deal with that, it'll keep you bound. And many people, full of anxiety, full of fear, maybe because of the way you grew up and how you were treated. And so they say, well, you know what? I've felt this way all my life. That doesn't mean it's the will of God. And then the feeling that you never can please God. And there are people who say, you know what? I just can't please God. I've repented and I've done this and I've been baptized twice. I've joined three different denominations and I've tried to tithe and I don't know how to please God. That's because you don't know who He is. He doesn't want you to run around trying to please Him. He wants you to let Him be in you what He desires to be in you. Not making some big deal out of, oh, I got to please God. And I remember in my own life, for example, I had to overcome. I had to get set free of a doctrine that I know was not right. When I was told if I sinned after I was saved, I could go to hell. I grew up with that. I can remember getting down by the bed at night and praying, oh, God, whatever I've done today, I pray in Jesus' name. You'll save me again tonight, God. I can't make any promises, but here I am. And I was sincere because I thought anytime I sinned, I was going to hell. That's what I was taught. Brother, the day I got free of that, I got free because it is not true. And then I think about people who are bitter. There are people, listen, who grow up bitter because of the way they're treating their families. There are people who, something happens in their life, they become bitter. They can't give it up. And here's the tragedy. When you grow up in a situation where there are literally reasons in your mind that to be bitter and resentful and hostile towards somebody because of the way they treated you, you see, remember what we said? It becomes a part of you. It's a part of your thinking. It's part of your feelings. You felt it since you were a kid. But listen, you'll live in captivity until you're willing to lay that down. And God sets you free of it. Then, one of the worst is unforgiveness. That is total captivity. When you cannot forgive someone else for what they've done to you, that is a form of captivity that'll drive, listen, it'll drive you and impact you in every single area of your life. You can't have an unforgiving spirit and harbor that. Because you see, you say, well, I have this unforgiving spirit. No, this unforgiving spirit has you. And you must be willing to deal with it, and you can deal with it, and you can be set free no matter who you are. You see, these are the things that we don't see oftentimes in people. Each one of these emotions that we're talking about. You see, none of these things fit who we are. When you trust that Jesus Christ is your Savior, I want to show you in a few moments what He did for you. So they don't fit. If they don't fit, then I'm responsible for dealing with them. So let's think about that for a moment. And that is simply this. These things being true, what is the truth that sets us free? Because if you don't answer this question, we're wasting our time. What's the truth that sets us free? Well, watch this carefully. First of all, the truth about our salvation, that you and I trust in Jesus Christ as our Savior for the forgiveness of our sins, based on one thing, His death at Calvary, which atoned for all of our sins, past, present, future. Therefore, I'm not going to be lost after I'm saved. That is, all of my freedom is based on a personal relationship with Him because, listen, He is the freedom maker. He is the one who sets the slaves free. And the second one is this. That is the truth about our position. Because you hear what I just said all the time. What is your position now that you've trusted Christ as your Savior? We talk about our position scripturally. Beforehand, you were enemies of God. Now the Scripture says you're children of God. Before, you were alien. It's not only separated, but you were distant from God out there. Now the Scripture says you were joint heirs with Christ of all that God has. Once you were guilty, you were guilty, but now you are forgiven, forgiven child of God. Once you walked in darkness, not knowing what was going on, now you walk in the living light of the Son of God. Once you were dead in trespasses and sins, and now you are spiritually alive. All of those things God has done in your life and does do in our life when we come to Him as our Savior. And He begins to work in our life, setting us free of everything and anything. Listen, it's the will of God to set you free of anything and everything that hinders His will and purpose and plan for your life. He's willing to dig as deep into your life and deal with things back there that have been there since you were a kid. He wants everything out of our life that hinders His awesome will and purpose and plan for life. And think about it, this is our position. We are children of God for whom God has a will and a purpose and a plan. That's who He is. And if I'm going to be set free, I've got to understand that not only am I saved, but this is my genuine, spiritual, godly, divine position, the things we just mentioned. So likewise, what are my possessions? Now that I'm a child of God, I do possess some things, and so do you. For example, and I want to turn to this passage. This is one you may not know this easy, but in 2 Peter, listen to what he says, and oftentimes people will read right over this verse. But he says, for example, in verse 3, chapter 1, seeing that his divine power, watch this now, seeing that his divine power, he did it, has granted to you, not going to, once you're saved, this is granted to you, everything pertaining to life and godliness through the true knowledge of him who called us by his own glory and excellence. Now listen, for by these he has granted to us his precious and magnificent promises, so that by them you may become partakers of the divine nature, having escaped the corruption that's in the world by lust. Look at that. Here's what happens. This is the reason you and I can be free. We trust Jesus Christ as our personal Savior. We have a different position, different possessions in life. And He says, one of the things He's given us His nature. We have the privilege and the power to live godly in Christ Jesus because we have the nature of God within us. And if you'll notice, He also says He's provided everything we need to live a godly life. If I want to be free, it starts with Jesus. If I want to be a free person, then I must begin to claim what is mine, claim who we are in Christ, and claim what we have in Christ, and walk in the ways that He would walk. You have access to freedom in every single solitary area of your life if you choose to claim it. And so, I look at that, I think, okay, God, how am I going to be free? First of all, I must choose it. I must choose to be free of whatever is in my life that shouldn't be there. Secondly, listen, I must choose to believe that I can be free. Somebody says, well, it's been going on in my life for years and years and years. This is who I am. Then you have surrendered to captivity. I must, listen, choose to be free. I must choose to believe that I can be free. Now, here's the key. That being true, of knowing who I am in Christ and what my possessions are, my personhood, and my privileges, then what? How do I exercise this freedom? How do I become free on a daily basis? By simply doing this. Watch this carefully. By responding to the circumstances of my life day by day, situation by circumstances and situations, whatever they may be, I respond to them on the basis of what? On the basis of my salvation, I'm a child of God. On the basis of my position, what I have, listen, who I am in Christ, the child of God. On the basis of my possessions, he says, I have every single thing that I need. I have the nature of God within me, the promises of God. And listen, I have the personhood of a follower of Christ. So, you come along and you are tempted in some point. How do you respond? Who am I in Christ Jesus? What are my possessions in Christ? In other words, you respond on the basis of truth. And when Jesus said, the truth shall make you free, what was he talking about? He wasn't talking about something that he was going to do at that moment. He said, the truth sets you free. Watch this. You've heard the truth. We've talked about what is the truth about who you are and your possessions and your position as a child of God. That's the truth. Now, what is the truth that sets me free? That's the truth of who he is in us. I become free when I face any and every circumstance of life, listen, based on what? Who I am according to Jesus. What I have according to Jesus. What my position is according to Jesus. In other words, then what happens? I'm going to be free. God, this doesn't fit who I am. Here's what you said. You said your divine power is within me. The Spirit of God would set me free. And I'm claiming that by faith in the name of Jesus Christ, God will set us free. But the tragedy is, if you don't know that you have captivity in your life, if you don't know that there are things in your life or you have not been willing to acknowledge it, you're going to live in captivity, listen, on a level that's way down here when he wants you to live way up there. And as we said, it's a choice you make. It's a choice we make based on the truth. So all that I've said to you is simply the truth. It's about who he is, what he's done in your life, and what he's done in my life, what he will do, what he promised to do. And he said, trust me. He says, the truth will set you free. But you got to want to be, you got to know you need to be free, you want to be free, you're willing to believe that you can be free, and you trust him. And I know that whoever you are, wherever you are, whatever's going on, some of you would say, that's what I want. I want freedom. You can have it. It starts with Jesus and the work of the Holy Spirit in your life. You desiring freedom, accepting his promise of freedom, claiming that freedom, trusting him to be in you everything you need him to be and to do for you everything you need him to do for you. And let me just say this. When you're in captivity, this is where you feel. When you're free, there's a feeling that you cannot describe. You cannot describe it adequately. Because what happens? The weight's gone. The guilt's gone. All that junky stuff that you thought was important in your life, that's all gone. Now what's important is this. Just pleasing him and loving him. Not pleasing him because of what's going to happen, but pleasing him because I want to and because you want to. It's a freedom that only comes in the person of Jesus Christ. So think about all the people who've never trusted Christ as their Savior. They're living in captivity. It is not my responsibility, yours, to walk up to somebody and say, you're a slave. You know why you don't have to do that? Many of them are already aware of it, but not why. And my message is simply this. You don't have to keep living the way you're living. It's a choice you make. And God's made it so simple you stumble all over it. Receiving him as your personal Savior. Trusting him to be everything you need because he promises it. Trusting him to work this out in your life because only he can do it. And watch him work. Trust the Lord and watch Him work. He'll set you free. Then here's what you'll do. You'll say, thank God I left that way behind, because you don't want that in your life. Father, how grateful we are that you made it simple and clear, that any one of us could understand, Lord, what you want to do in our lives, what you're willing to do, and all the provision you've made to make us your liberated children. I pray this message will stick, God. Some portion of it will grab the life of every single person who watches or listens. You want us to be free because you died that we might be free. And I pray that as people listen and look at themselves, they'll be honest to say, oh God, I haven't been free. Oh God, I'm captive. I want to be free. I'm going to trust you to set me free. Thank you, Father, for your freedom in Jesus. Amen.
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10: The Great Tribulation. Scripture described this time in horrific and gripping detail, such as peace being ripped out of the earth, famine like that which man has never seen, upheavals in nature exceedingly beyond earthquakes, tornadoes, and volcanic eruptions of today. This is a season that is coming, and the scripture will give us a clear picture. You'll see it next.
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10: You can understand the book of Revelation. We'll continue our series, Understanding the Book of Revelation, Part 20. We're looking at Revelation chapter 6. We moved into the time of the Great Tribulation. Last time I was with you, we looked at chapter 6, verse number 1, where we saw that Jesus, the Lamb of God, the only one worthy to open the seals, he released the first seal. We looked in chapter 6 again, verse 2, and we saw as Jesus released that first seal, the Bible talked about a white horse rider who came on the scene. We talked last time that this white horse rider was none other than the man of sin, the Antichrist. Jesus releases the Antichrist to begin the Great Tribulation period. And, you know, the Bible is amazing because it lets us know that God will even allow the Antichrist a season and a space to rule and reign. We do know based on Scripture, he's going to reign for approximately 7 years. And at the end of the 7 years, Jesus will come back and we'll defeat him in Revelation chapter 19. But now we're going to continue with our series and we're going to pick up with the next seal that Jesus will release. It's found in Revelation chapter 6. We're going to start here at verse number 3 and 4. I'm going to read the text. John wrote, "And when he had opened the second seal, he said, I heard the second beast say, come and see. And there went out another horse that was red. And power was given to him that sat thereon to take peace from the earth and that they should kill one another. And there was given unto him a great sword." Now, this next seal that Jesus will release into the Great Tribulation is a seal that's going to cause war like mankind has never experienced. Now, we've experienced war, world wars, one, two. I mean, it's amazing the wars we've had, the bloodshed as a result of them. But listen, there's coming wars that mankind has never experienced because the scripture says when Jesus released this red colored horse, this blood colored horse, this horse will literally cause war to enter into the earth. Another part of the verse where the scripture says that when this red horse is released, it's going to literally take peace out of the earth. You know, when peace is removed, mankind will really go at it because there will be no peace in the earth. It's going to be unbelievable what mankind is going to experience. Now, I want to quote here from the book called Escape the Coming Night, David Jeremiah. Listen to what he says in regard to this second seal being released. He said, "When Jesus removes the second seal and the angel will summon the second horse, this blood red beast is ridden by one who carries a machete, the assassin's sword, which can cut the throat of an animal or a man. The red horseman represents not only nations rising against nations and kingdoms against kingdoms, but man fighting against individual man. He ushers in a time of murder, assassinations, bloodshed, and revolution. The massacre of students and civilians on June 4th, 1989 in Beijing, China, which aroused the freedom-loving people of the world, is a minuscule of what will take place when the rider of the red horse is released. So what's going to happen? When this red horse rider is released, peace is going to be taken from the earth and mankind will experience bloodshed like he has never experienced before. Peace will be taken from the earth and men will die. War will be in the streets all over the world because there's no peace. The Bible said there's no peace to the wicked. Now, I must say this again, you know, even though the tribulation will be going on, people will literally get saved. There will be salvation. Many people will come to Christ during that time, but they are in the time of the Great Tribulation or the time of wrath. It will be a time, again, like this world has never seen. Mankind will go after his neighbor. It's going to be unbelievable. Unrest throughout the whole world. And as a result, again, it's going to be so much bloodshed. The scripture really is graphic in regards to how it's going to look. But when this angel takes that peace out of the earth, man, it's going to be bad for humanity. Now, I want to move a step further. We're going to look at verse number 5. Jesus goes on to release the third seal. Listen to what he says, verse 5. "And he had opened the third seal, And I heard the beast say, come and see. And I beheld, and lo, a black horse, and he that sat upon him had a pair of balances in his hand. And I heard the voice in the midst of the four beasts say, measure of wheat for a penny, and three measures of barley for a penny. And see thou hurt not the oil nor the wine. Here, when this third seal is released, there will be famine upon humanity. Mega famines. And we know that famines are a direct result of war, but mankind will experience famines like he has never experienced before. You know, Jesus gave indicators in Matthew 24 about famines in the last days. I mentioned before that they're using terms called mega famines, but you know something? During the time of the tribulation, famines that will come upon man as a result of the wars all over the world will be indescribable. John saw it. Jesus showed it to him in the time of great tribulation. Now, I want to quote Dr. John Walworth from his book, The Revelation. Listen to what he says. He said, to put it in ordinary language, the situation would be such as one would have to spend a day's wages for a loaf of bread with not money left to buy anything else. The symbolism, therefore, indicates a time of famine when life will be reduced to the bare necessities. For famine is almost always the aftermath of war. The somber picture is emphasized by the color of the horse, black being the symbol of suffering, or symbol of suffering and famine. This horse that Jesus released will literally cause famine to come upon mankind. Men will experience great famine. Again, they've never experienced.

during the time of the Great Tribulation. We're going to move over now to verse 7 and 8. And here we're going to see Jesus as he released the fourth seal. John wrote, "And when he opened the fourth seal, I heard the voice of the fourth beast say, 'Come and see.' And I looked, and behold, a pale horse." Listen to this. "A pale horse, and his name that sat was called Death. And hell, or Hades, followed with him. And power was given unto them over a fourth part of the earth to kill with sword and with hunger and with death and with the beast of the earth." Now, this one is amazing. This fourth colored horse is a pale looking horse, but he has a rider called Death. And the Bible says that hell or Hades will follow him. The scripture also says that when this fourth horse is released, it's gonna cover up a fourth part of the earth. A quarter of humanity will literally die as a result of this pale colored horse being released. Now, again, says I must reiterate that Jesus in chapter 6, verse 1, is the one who releases these judgments upon mankind. Jesus, he's the only one worthy, the only one who never sinned, who has any right to judge humanity. And he's going to judge humanity with these judgments that's going to be released. And again, as we're going to see as we go forward, these seals are just the beginning of the 21 judgments in total that will literally come into the Great Tribulation. But this pale colored horse represents death, and hell will follow him. Mankind, again, has not seen things that they will see during this time. This time of tribulation, my friend, I'll be honest with you, it scares me. And I thank God for salvation. I thank God for Jesus being the Lord of my life. I thank God that I won't experience any of this judgment because of what Christ has done in my life. But there'll be many people that will find themselves on the other side of the tribulation, and this will be the events that they will face. You know, I do use these passages to warn people of the coming judgments that are coming. And again, you need to understand that. You need to know what the Bible has to say in regards to it. Now, quoting Dr. John Walver from his book, The Revelation of Jesus Christ, he said this, "In the context, it is a ghastly color. The rider is pictured as death, and the aftermath of his ride are that which follows as Hades, the abode of the dead. In keeping with this startling picture, it is revealed to John that this rider has power over a fourth part of the earth to kill with the sword and with hunger and with the beast of the earth. If the supreme mark of this great tribulation is unprecedented trouble, the fourth seal certainly qualifies as describing this period." Now, again, when this fourth horse is released, this pale colored horse, as he released, men will die. They will die because of the sword. They will also die because of hunger. In other words, they're going to die because of war. They will die because of the hunger of famine. And even the beast of the earth at this time will literally turn against mankind. Listen, mankind has never experienced these events. And all through this particular chapter, see, I'm going to keep reiterating that man has not experienced what's coming. These judgments, these first four seals of the Great Tribulation, they are horrific judgments. They're going to deal with all these catastrophic events. They're going to deal with upheavals of nature, and they're going to deal with the man of sin, the Antichrist. My friend, you don't want to be here. Today is the day of salvation. Now, let's move a step further as we look at these seven seal judgments. We're going to move now to the fifth seal. And again, this is an amazing seal because John is going to literally take us back into heaven, and we're going to see something that's going to transpire during the heavens or in the heavens at this time. So we're going to pick up here, Revelation chapter 6. We're going to look at verses 9 and verse 10. John wrote, "And when he had opened the fifth seal, I saw under the altar the souls of them," is that this, "that were slain for the word of God and for the testimony which they held. And they cried with a loud voice, saying, 'How long, O Lord, holy and true, dost thou not judge and avenge our blood on them that dwell upon the earth?'"
Now, this is an amazing picture.

0: that we see here. John literally sees people who literally will die in the first part of the tribulation for their testimony. These are people that received Christ in the early parts of the Great Tribulation, and they will die for their testimony. But here, John sees them now pictured in heaven. Now, what's amazing about this is that these are martyrs. These are beginning martyrs that will die during the tribulation. You have a lot of people that will come to Christ who will literally die a martyr's death for the testimony of Christ. John said, I saw them in heaven under the altar. This represents under the cross. I mean, they're in heaven because they received Christ. Now, we're going to get some amazing truths out of these verses that we're looking at here. John said, I saw the souls of them that were under the altar. Now, here we know that these are people that are in their intermediate bodies. They're not in glorified bodies because they died during the Great Tribulation. They will be in heaven at this time in their intermediate bodies, but they have full memory, full thought, full understanding of what happened to them. The Bible says here, they cry with a loud voice saying, how long, O Lord, holy and true, dost thou not judge and avenge our bloods on them that dwell on the earth? In other words, we were killed by those on the earth. And Lord, how long before it will be that you will avenge our blood? Here they have memory about what happens on earth. We move to verse number 11, and John goes on to write. It says, and white robes were given unto every one of them, and it was said to them that they should rest for a little season until their fellow servants also and their brethren that should be killed as they were be fulfilled. Here in chapter 6, verses 9, 10, and 11, we see when that fifth seal is opened, Jesus allows him to look into heaven, and he sees souls of men who die at the early part of the Great Tribulation for their testimony. They're in their soulish form or in their intermediate body, but they're in heaven talking to God. You know what I do like about this particular verses here? It also gives us some understanding of what happens to the righteous today when they die. You know, when a Christian died, the scripture in Corinthians says, absent from the body, present with the Lord. Well, here in chapter 6, this is a perfect example of what happens to a Christian today who dies. His body is buried in the earth, but his spirit and soul immediately goes into the presence of God. You know, there's no soul sleep. When a person dies, if he's born again, he goes into heaven in his spirit, soul, body, that intermediate body, but he has full memory about what happened on earth. They said, how long before you avenge our blood on those who killed us and murdered us? The scripture says white robes are given to them. And then he said, you are to rest for a little season. This little season, I believe, gives reference to the time of the Great Tribulation. This is a little season that you're going to rest in this soulish body. Because what we do know that at the end of Revelation, going into Revelation chapter 20, any person who is martyred as a martyr for Christ during the time of tribulation, he will be resurrected and glorified, and he will literally reign with the saints during the time of great tribulation. So any person that's born again in tribulation who dies for Christ during this time, he becomes a martyr, but he will rest for a little season. And then at the end of the tribulation, God will resurrect him and glorify him. And then he will reign with all of the saints who are coming back with Christ upon white horses in our glorified bodies. This is, again, amazing what Jesus reveals here in this fifth seal that's released in the earth. You know, I want to quote a colleague here, Dr. David Hawkins, from his book, The Revelation. Listen to what he says. Yes, there will be believers in the tribulation period. They will come to know the Lord during that period of time and will represent all nations, all people. Listen, I love this. They will represent all nations and languages and groups of the world. They will suffer a great deal for their faith in the Lord and will be killed. But the Lord will fulfill his promise to them and to all of us who come to believe in our blessed Messiah. So these people that die in the tribulation for their faith, God's going to bless them in the end. They will be resurrected as resurrected martyrs at the end of the tribulation, and their eternity will be blessed in the glorified, in the glorified bodies. Now, let's move on to the next seal that's released, and this will be the sixth seal. This one is found in Revelation chapter 6. We're going to look at verses 12 through 17. John wrote in verse 12, "And I beheld when he had opened." Again, he that's opening these seals is none other than Jesus Christ. "When he opened the sixth seal, and lo, there was a great earthquake, and the sun became black as sackcloth of hair, and the moon became as blood, and the stars of heaven fell unto the earth, even as a fig catcheth her untimely figs when she is shaken of a mighty wind." Here, when Jesus released this this sixth seal, there would be upheavals in nature. Like mankind has never experienced. Here the Bible says the moon will become like blood. The stars will fall from the heavens. The Bible says the earth will be shaken like a fig tree that is shaken, you know, when she's blown by the mighty wind. Upheavals of nature. God's going to show mankind, I am in control of the elements. Even though the Antichrist will rule for a season, God will still be in control, and he's going to show mankind that I'm in control. I have control of all the elements, the wind, storms, lightning, earthquakes, hurricanes, tornadoes, typhoons. He's going to have the world under full control. And he's going to exhibit these things upon mankind. Now, I want to move on to verse 14 and 15. Listen to what he says. "And the heaven departed as a scroll when it is rolled together, and every mountain and island were moved out of her place. And the kings of the earth and the great men and the rich men and the chief captains and the mighty men and every bond man and every free man hid themselves in the dens and in the rocks of the mountain." During this time, because of all this catastrophic events of upheavals of nature, God's going to do these supernatural things in the tribulation. Men will run to the mountains. They're going to cry. They're going to hide in the dens and the rocks of the mountain. And they're going to cry because they are afraid of these judgments that are coming upon them. Verse 16, tell us a little more, give us a little more clue about what's going to happen. In verse 16, it says, "And they're going to say to the mountains and the rocks, fall on us and hide us from the face of him that sitteth on the throne and from the wrath of the Lamb. For the great day of his wrath is come, and who shall be able to stand?" This is powerful, my friend. When Jesus released this sixth seal and the upheavals of nature fall upon mankind, man's going to experience a fear like he's never experienced. But what's amazing, the Bible says, when these men run to the mountains and the rocks and they say, fall on us, hide us from the face of him that sitteth on the throne, these people will literally know that this is the judgment of God that's fallen upon them. And they want the rocks to fall on them. They want to hide in the mountains because they want to hide themselves. The scripture says, from the wrath of the Lamb. Now, I want to deal with this one little part just for a few minutes here, because there are certain groups out there that hold a view that the church will go through the great tribulation. This view is called the pre-wrath view. In other words, they teach that the church will go through three quarters of the great tribulation. They believe that the wrath of God is not introduced into the tribulation until three quarters in. Well, this verse gives that particular theory problems, because we're in the first half of the great tribulation and we see the wrath of God is already revealed. But here it's called the wrath of the Lamb. That term is almost an oxymoron, the Lamb having wrath. This is the wrath of the Lamb of God that's going to be poured into the earth. It's going to fall upon rebellious mankind. Again, I must keep saying, this is a time this world has never seen nor never ever see again. God is unleashing supernatural wrath and judgment upon mankind. God is shaking man's comfort zone and man's peace, and he's trying to get mankind's attention. And I will say this again, even though these events will take place, many people will come to Christ. Many people will surrender their life to Jesus in the midst of the storm. Many will cry out for the Savior, and Jesus will save them at that time. They will come to a saving knowledge of Messiah. during these tumultuous times. But again, it's a time this world has never seen, nor never ever will see again. Now, I want to move to the last seal that Jesus will release. This is found in Revelation chapter 8. We're going to skip chapter 7, go right to chapter 8 to get the last seal. And I'm going to read it here in chapter 8, verse 1 of Revelation. John wrote, "And when he had opened the seventh seal, there was silence in heaven about the space of a half an hour." You know what that means, saints? At this time, when this seventh seal is released, the Bible says that there will be 30 minutes of silence throughout the whole world and the heavens. In other words, all of the action of the first six seals will take place, and all of a sudden God's going to bring it down to a calm for 30 minutes. And then the Bible goes on to describe the next set of judgments, which will be the trumpet judgments that will come into the tribulation next. But you know, before we get to those trumpet judgments, we must go to chapter 7. And next week, we're going to literally go into chapter 7, and we're going to see an amazing chapter, being that we're going to learn about the 144,000. You know, in the book of Revelation, this is where the 144,000 are first mentioned in the book of Revelation. So we're going to learn some amazing things about these 144,000 and their place and part during the time of the Great Tribulation. So we've looked here at the seven sealed judgments that have entered the Great Tribulation. This tribulation is starting off with a bang. And I mean, there's a lot of judgments that's going to be there. And again, what we're going to find out as well, that as we go forward, it's going to only intensify the judgments, I mean, and get worse. It's going to be bad for those who reject God. It's going to be bad for those who accept Antichrist during this time. Now, I want to close, as I always do, with an appeal. If you don't know Jesus, the scripture lets you know today is the day of salvation. The word of God says, "Whosoever shall call upon the name of the Lord, they shall be saved." Simply call on Jesus. "Lord, save me from the coming wrath that is coming. Lord, I surrender my life today to you. Lord, I receive you as my Lord and Savior. Today, Lord, give me life. I call upon you, Jesus Christ, to be my Lord and my Savior." Jesus will save you just like that. He'll give you eternal life. Simply repent. That means to turn about, make a 180-degree turn. Believe on the death, burial, and resurrection of Jesus Christ, and Jesus will save you. You know, because I'm born again today, I won't face any of the Great Tribulation. I'm part of the church, and if you're born again, you're part of the church. If you receive Christ today, you will be a part of the church, and therefore you will miss the coming tribulation judgments that is coming. Now, again, we've been looking at some amazing things so far in Revelation chapter 6, some amazing events that Jesus, the Lamb of God, will release upon humanity. It's called the Great Tribulation, a time this world has never, ever seen and never, ever see again. You know, I talk with passion about this because I don't want you to go through any of the tribulation. All you have to do today is receive Christ as your Savior. You receive him as your Lord, you're born again, and you won't face the coming wrath. But as a minister of the gospel, I must give you the truth. So as we go through the book of Revelation, chapter 6, now we're going to move on to chapter 7 next time. It's going to be amazing what we're going to see. So you're watching Your Future in Bible Prophecy. We continue our series, Understanding the Book of Revelation. Next week, we're going to pick up with chapter 7, looking at the 144,000. I met a lady one time. She was a Jehovah's Witness. She told me that she was one of the 144,000. Because I knew what the book of Revelation taught, I said, "Ma'am, you cannot be of the 144,000. And I said, "And here's why." I simply read to her the scripture. So come back next week. We look forward to seeing you.
1: To hear Don speak in person, start by visiting his website, accordingtoprophecy.org. That's according, the number 2, prophecy.org. And here's what's coming up on Don's schedule in the weeks ahead. Standing Stones Community Church welcomes Don for teaching July 12th in Phoenix, Arizona. The Morris Cirillo World Evangelism's morning chapel services will feature Don July 31st in San Diego, California. Don will address the 11th Annual Bible Prophecy Conference of Agape Fellowship August 14 and 15 in Port Sulphur, August 16 in Davant, Louisiana. Don speaks on the Mark of the Beast at Community Bible Church of Beaufort, South Carolina, Sunday, August 30th. Coming September 13th through the 15th, it's According to Prophecy Ministries' 23rd Annual West Coast Bible Prophecy Conference in San Diego, California. According to Prophecy Ministries will be speaking on board an Alaska cruise September 20th through the 27th. You can also hear Don teach at ATP Christian Fellowship's Bible Study Session at Church of the Good Shepherd, Bonita, California. See the website for actual dates.
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4: I wanted to get to know him, because the more you know him, the more you love him. And I want to do just that. So this sort of Christianity, I don't get it. It's real simple. It's not rocket science, even though we have rocket science at our church, but it's not that. What you got to do is just, let's say you read two chapters in the Old Testament in the morning and two chapters of the New Testament in the evening. At the end of 1 year, you would have read through the Old Testament once and the New Testament twice, just by reading two little chapters in the morning and two little chapters in the evening. I just think that this is just basic 101 Christianity, that we all should just read through the Bible. My wife tells me all the time, everybody's not like you. I understand. I can only use me as an example. Who else can I use as an example? I can only use me as an example. This is simple stuff. Because see, as we read through the Bible once a year, just once a year, you know what I was thinking about as our church, we're reading through the Proverbs as we're going through our fasting and praying in January. And we're reading through the book of Proverbs. It's been good just to see y'all posting that wisdom. For some of y'all, this is going to be the first book of the Bible you ever read through. And that hit me the other day. And I just said, wow. I mean, maybe if you're a new Christian, I understand. I'm like, okay, all right, good. Amen. You read, that's one book you read. There are 65 others. But for some of you, you've been claiming to be a Christian for years. Hey, you know, I say this, that we should read through at least once a year. I say this because how are you going to teach people the whole counsel of God when you don't know it yourself? When my children were young, I read them the children's Bible through, you heard me say this many times, at least 8 to 10 times. And as they got older, we graduated to the adult Bible. I taught them Bible verses. I mentioned this last week. Around the time my daughter was 5 years old, she had around 50 scriptures memorized. I taught them at least 3 sets of ABC scriptures. Tony Jr. knew Psalm 23 at 2 years old. I mean, he was like a little sideshow for us. Okay, watch this. Hey, Tony, go ahead and quote Psalm 23. The Lord is my shepherd, I shall not want. He make me lay down in green pastures. There you go. And I was like this. At 2 years old, 2 years old, 2 year old. Don't tell me they can't learn. Don't tell me they can't learn. And learn those silly little cartoons that you have them watching. They can see all of those silly little songs. I'm seeing them videos of 2 years old dropping it like it's hot and all this kind of mess. Popping it and all that kind of stuff. Fooling around. They can learn. They can learn this word. You know, I'm innocent of the blood of my children. For I have not shunned, held back, shrank back, cowered back from giving them the whole counsel of God. I don't have the blood of my children on my hands. I don't have the blood of my children. I taught them God's word. I did my job, taught them God's word. But what about you? I'm innocent of the blood of this church. Because in 1999, I'll never forget the day. I'll never forget that time. We were in the... Wow, that was some time ago. Wow. We were in an old building. We were off of Route 17 at the time. We were in York County. And I had just finished teaching the Old Testament book of Malachi, which is the last book of the Old Testament. And I looked at the people of our church at that time, and I quoted this verse. And I said, I'm innocent of the blood of all men, for I have not shunned to declare to you the whole counsel of God. Now, before condemnation sets in, you can be forgiven. And you can get the blood of your families, the blood of your children off of your hands by just confessing you've sinned against God. You've blown it. 1 John 1:9, if we confess our sins, he's faithful and just to forgive us of our sins and to cleanse us from all unrighteousness. You can get that blood washed off with the blood of Jesus. And he can forgive you for fooling around and not declaring to your children the whole counsel of God. Another reason why we need to give people the whole counsel of God is because he is the ultimate counselor. Isaiah 9:6 says, Jesus shall be called Wonderful Counselor. Jesus said in Hebrews 10:7, in the volume of the book, it is written of me. Also in John 5:39, Jesus says, search the scriptures, for in them you think you have eternal life. These are they which testify of me. In other words, the scriptures, all of them, all 31,104 verses testify of Jesus. So as we give people the word of God, you heard me mention this. I talked about this when we had our question and answer period on Wednesday night, a few Wednesdays ago. See, as we teach the whole counsel of God and all of the scripture are about Jesus, who is our wonderful counselor, then our wonderful counselor is counseling and ministering to his people. This is why our church doesn't have a huge counseling load, because as I teach you verse by verse, chapter by chapter, book by book, from Genesis to Revelation, our wonderful counselor, Jesus Christ, is counseling you through all of your issues, your shortcomings, and your problems you're facing. This is such a good thing, because this way you become dependent upon the Lord and not dependent upon us. There's too much. Let me use some terminology you can understand. There's too much codependency that's going on in the church. The people codependent on the pastor codependent on the people. There's too much of that mess going on. You need to be dependent upon the Lord. Let me tell you something. The mess y'all got yourselves into, I can't help you. I'm going to tell you now. Can't help you. Only God can help some of y'all. Boy, y'all got some stuff. Y'all done woke. Only God can help y'all. Only God. So this is why we teach you God's word. So the wonderful counselor, Jesus Christ, can counsel you through your issues, through your problem that only he can deal with. It's beyond us. Oh, well, then we need to go to the professional. Hey, you can go to the professional all you want, lay on anybody's couch. They ain't going to get you out of your mess either. Only God can help you. Only he can restore your soul. Isn't that what David told us in Psalm 23? He restores our soul. The he, that personal pronoun, goes back to the Lord is my shepherd, the shepherd in verse 1. It makes very clear he can restore your soul. We can't. Man cannot. Definitely a philosophy rooted in Freud cannot. You kidding me? Freud was a pervert. If you really look at the history, and the whole psychological base is based upon Freud and Maslow and all them other guys. They can't help you. I'm going to tell you now, with the mess y'all in, no human can help you. Only God can. So this is good to do. You depend upon the Lord and not upon us. And this will cause your children to start looking to the Lord. And when they are away from you, it will be the Lord and his word that will keep them. This is key. Oh boy, the things you hear from your kids now that they're adults, the tomfoolery and shenanigans that they were involved in school growing up. Oh, that's why I look back and I just look back on the time before our kids left. We prayed for them before they left to go to school. And it was just madness. You know, we have sleep and we praying, oh Lord, protect them, keep them, Lord. And now we hear, it's a nice little joke. The kids are laughing about it. You remember we did this and this? And we're sitting there like this as parents. We can't believe that they actually did those things. So it is going to be the word of God and God that's to keep them when you teach them the whole counsel of God. Yes, we can teach them the word of God, but here's the most important point. We must live it ourselves. This is key. Look at verse 28. It says, therefore, take heed to yourselves and to the flock among which the Holy Spirit has made you overseers to shepherd the church of God, which he purchased with his own blood. See, Paul told these Ephesian elders that they had to take heed to themselves first. Now, the Greek word for take heed is prosecho, and it means to be cautious about, to beware, or to heed. So be cautious and beware to take heed to ourselves first. See, this is not some, you know, this is not about being selfish. You know how people say, well, I got to look out for me now. No, this is not about that. This is about being an example for people to follow. See, we can teach our children all of the Bible verses we want, but don't miss this. Don't miss this. But we can erase them when we aren't living it ourselves as parents. When we're not living it as friends, when we're not living it as coworkers. You can teach them the entire Bible from Genesis to Revelation, but you would erase their memory of those scriptures when you aren't living it yourself. And the way that they will help you, your children will help you, they will begin to quote those verses back when you're fooling around. Well, don't Jesus say you should love your wife? That ain't very loving, Dad, what you just said to Mom. Oh, they used to tell me stuff like that. Oh, shut up. Who taught you those scriptures? But they were right. They were right. This means that we must be cultivating a daily personal devotional life with Jesus by reading, praying, studying, and living out the whole counsel of God that we're trying to teach others. Oh, 1 Timothy 4:12 says, let no one despise your youth, but be an example of the believer in word and conduct and faith, love, spirit, and purity. I was trying my best not to, you know, even right before service, I was trying my best not to get too bogged down. But I just said, I just couldn't read that verse and not dig a little deeper into what's really being said. It says, let no man despise. Kataphroneo is the Greek word. It's not on the screen. I just got all this morning. Kataphroneo is a great Greek word. It means not only to despise, but it means to look down upon. It means to think little of. So watch this. Let no one despise or think little of your youth. You know how adults somewhat look down on young people. I don't know what you're talking about, young whippersnapper. You know. And what Paul is saying, don't get people, because Paul, Timothy was a young pastor of the church of Ephesus. He said, you're young, but don't give them a reason to look down on your youth, to think little of you because you're young. This is why, for me, I was taught, I was kind of taught old school. I was taught by a friend of mine who was older than me. He was in ministry a little bit longer than me. And I was taught a side of ministry that's, you know, That's still part of me today. I was taught the seriousness of the ministry, the seriousness of the call, not involved. That's why I don't play silly games. Oh, let's dunk the pastor. And no, you ain't dunking no pastor. You know, once you get into the tank and then, you know, the little tank, when you throw the ball and hit the panel, he goes splashing. Now, I don't play those games. I don't run around picnics with water balls, water balloons for you to throw. I don't do that stuff. Because, see, when I was in ministry, I was called in ministry. I was saved at 19. I was called at 20. So I was young, and I was at an older church where everybody was like almost 60 and above. And I didn't want to give them a reason to despise, to think little of my youth. And when I came across this, I understood. So it says, let no man despise or look upon your youth, but be an example. Tupos is the Greek word, not Tupac. Tupos. And it means a mark or an impression. It means an imprint. So be an imprint of the believers in word. That means be an example in word or in your speech. Be an example of the believer in your speech. People should say to you what they said to Peter, your speech betrays you. The way you talk, you show that you're a believer in your speech, but be an example also in the word of God, in conduct, in how you live, in love, love for God, love for your fellow man, in spirit, meaning that in spirit is your temperament, not big S in Holy Spirit, but be an example in your spirit, your temperament, the way you are. There's a calmness about you. You're not all uptight and freaked out all the time and yelling and just booing. Hell, what do you want? Shut up. Who is it? No. Be an example. Calm down. Bring it down a few notches. As my wife will say, fix your face. In spirit, in faith, faith in God, the Christian faith, in purity, be an example in purity. Oh, this is a big one today. I believe someone has said it, and I believe it wholeheartedly. Do you want to know what's hindering revival today? There's a lack of purity in the church today. Because you have this much, it's up to 60-70% of the men in the church are hooked on pornography. They said 20-30% of the women are. And so this is what's hindering revival. There's a lack of purity in the church today. But we're told to be an example in purity. We're called to be an example for the people we're ministering to. No, this doesn't mean that we're perfect. No, doesn't mean. But an example, watch this, of asking for forgiveness when you mess up. Ask for forgiveness, especially from your children, because they are watching. I had to ask my children for forgiveness several times for me messing up and fooling around. I had to, because I taught them the word. So before they even put that word back on me, I'm asking for forgiveness. You remember, I taught them the scriptures. I read them the stories. And so they will be heartbroken when they see me, who taught them, not living it. So I had to ask for forgiveness. This is what we do. So take heed to yourself. Paul reiterated this to Timothy, who later became the pastor of the church of Ephesus, as I said earlier. He told them in 1 Timothy 4:16, notice he says, take heed to yourself and to your doctrine. Continue in them, for in doing this, you will save both yourself and those who hear you. In other words, watch out, Timothy, because if you don't take heed to yourself, you will erase with your life everything you are teaching. And as parents, we can do the same thing at home. We need to take heed to ourselves. Watch out, parents, single parents. Parents, watch out. Because no matter how many verses you teach them, we can erase it all by not living it in front of them. So develop a prayer life, determined to spend time in God's word, develop a close walk with God, determined to become like Ezra, who was called in Ezra 7:6, skilled in the law of God, or like Apollos, who was called mighty in the scriptures, according to Acts 18 and verse 24. Because if we don't, The people we're ministering to will know it. Acts 4:13 says, now when they saw the boldness of Peter and John and perceived that they were uneducated and untrained men, they marveled. Watch this. Here it goes. And they realized that they had been with Jesus. So our children, our spouses, and friends can tell when we have been with Jesus and when we have not. Oh, it just irks me to no end when my wife says, something's going on with you because you, the last 3 days, you've been a little edgy. And you've been, see, I said, nothing's wrong. See, I just proved something's wrong. So if I drop down 1 degree, she'll know it. Why? The two shall become one. And she, what's going on? Oh, you've been a little snappy, you know. That just gets under my skin. Like, no, but it's true. It's a sign of something. Now, here's the thing. Let us beware that we don't become like Moses. You said, well, what do you mean? Moses was dumb, man. Moses was the dude. Watch this. See, when Moses went up on the mountain to receive the Ten Commandments in Exodus 34 and verse 29, it says that his face was glowing from being in the presence of God. Oh, it's not on the screen. 1 John 1:5 says God is light and in him is no darkness at all. So when Moses spent time in God's presence 40 days and 40 nights, when he left, he was glowing from being in the presence of God. So when he came down the mountain, the old Cecil B. DeMille, you know, they had him look like he was about 200 years old, big white beard. They were trying to show that he was glowing. And he was glowing by being in the presence of God. So now here's the thing. Here's the thing. The Bible says that Moses put a veil on his face. According to 2 Corinthians 3:13, Paul tells us that Moses put a veil on his face. The initial thing you would think, well, because that glow was so bright, boy, people were like, Moses, it was like Rudolph's nose. Moses, you did, oh, tone that down. No, no, no. Paul tells us Moses put a veil on his face because he didn't want the people to see that the glow was fading, that the glow was leaving. So he put a veil on his face to keep people from seeing what was really going on. See, people can tell when we have been spending time with Jesus or not, or whether we're trying to put a veil on our faces to try to hide the fact that we haven't been with him lately. They can see through the veil you're trying to fool them with. The veil of using Christian words. Oh, praise the Lord. Hallelujah. Amen. The veil of a fake smile. You know, Christians always have that cheesy smile. Yeah. And those things that is really showing the joy of the Lord within us, those things can become a veil to keep people from seeing that we haven't been with Jesus lately. Let us not be like Moses. Moses tried to cover his face, tried to hide the fact that he had not been with the Lord lately. And this is key for us, that we don't try to do this very thing. This is why Paul told Timothy in 1 Timothy 4:15, he says, meditate on these things that I'm sharing to you about ministry. Give yourself entirely to them. Why, Paul? That your progress may be evident to all. So take heed to yourself. What else? He says, and to the flock in verse 28. So take heed to yourself first and then to the flock. Why? Because if you're in a right relationship with the Lord, the blessings will flow through to the flock of your family, your children, in the children's ministry you're teaching, the people you're ministering to at work. When you and I are in a right relationship with God, the blessings will flow from us to the people we're ministering to. Toward the end of David's life, he was surrounded by men who killed giants. I talked about this Wednesday night. In 2 Samuel 21, verses 15 to 22, Saul, on the other hand, the first king of Israel, was afraid of Goliath, who was a giant, was surrounded by men, watch this, who never killed a giant. Here's the important principle about leadership. If you want those around you to become giant killers, you must be one yourself. See, if we as leaders, as parents, as employers aren't reading the Bible, praying, talking to people about Jesus Christ, bringing them to church, the people under our leadership won't either. What we are is what those around us will become. I mentioned it Wednesday night. Like begets like. What we are, those under us will be just like us. And that's a sobering statement when you just think about it. So become what you want to see your people become. Don't forget this very important leadership principle by John Maxwell. You heard me mention it several times. We teach what we know, but we reproduce who we are. You can teach scriptures until it's coming out of your children's ears, but they're going to become what we really are. What else did Paul tell these Ephesian elders? You got to wait until next week to find out. Let me conclude with this. In this message, we saw some of the last words Paul will tell these Ephesian elders. He told them that he was innocent of the blood of all men because he gave them the whole counsel of God. Let us give our children, our spouses, and all those who are around us God's word so we can be innocent of their blood as well. Paul told them to take heed to themselves, and let us do the same. Let us cultivate a close relationship with God through reading and praying and attending church so we can be an example to the people we are ministering to. Let us not have the blood of our families and those closest to us on our hands because we have failed or we shrank back to declare to them the whole counsel of God. Point people to the wonderful counselor who loves them and who wants to counsel them through all of their issues, their problems, and their circumstances. Point people to the Lord. Don't have people looking to you. Point people to the Lord. I already told you, I can't help you. I'm only here to equip you, and I'm only here to bring you to the throne of grace, to the one who can help you, to the wonderful counselor that loves you and wants to help you. That's my job. I can't help you, dear people. The stuff y'all involved in, I can't help you. I can't figure it out. Some of y'all need lawyers and stuff. I'm not a lawyer. I didn't go to law school. I can't help you. Y'all need the Lord. And this is why we come, to hear God's word taught, so we can come to the one, to the only one that can help us. So just before we pray now, we're going to have the worship team come up, and we're going to have those who are serving in ministry to get to their post so you can continue to have a wonderful experience going out. And I just want to invite you to come to the wonderful counselor, the one who can help you, the one who loves you, the one who paid the ultimate price for your sin. And this is the one I want to bring you to. And so as we close in prayer, we're going to, you know, just invite you to come. As we close in prayer, I want our leaders to come up front, those who are going to be praying with people. As we close in prayer, we're just going to pray and invite you to come up as well. Father, we pray in Jesus' name, Lord, that you will move upon the hearts of your people. Lord, there are some who need to come home to you. There are some who need to get saved. There are some who need, Lord, to be restored back to you. There are some who need their hands cleansed and washed because they have the blood of their families on their hands. And so, Lord, I pray now, move in the hearts of your people now in Jesus' name. Amen.
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5: Some of you are in situations that might be seven times more than you've ever faced before. And the thermostat has been turned up on you. And you just don't get it. You don't understand why. But the Lord is refining you. And so the devil keeps going at God's people and going at God's people and going at God's people. And yes, you can get knocked down, but in your last breath, you want to praise him. Lord, it hurts, but I love you. The devil loses. Lord, I know that you know what you're doing. I don't know what you're doing, but I love you. And I realize when pressure gets too much to bear and a thermostat is turned up higher than I've ever seen before, the Lord will be there.
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Well, hi, everybody. I'm Don Stewart, and welcome to episode 9 of the story of Joseph, Genesis 37 through 50, God's Divine Appointments. Now, we're going to wrap up our series with this last episode here. This is one of these accounts in Scripture that we literally could go on and on and on and on with, but we're going to use this episode to kind of put all things together to wrap it up. We left you last time, if you remember, where the land of Goshen was given by the Pharaoh to the descendants of Abraham and Isaac and now Jacob. And they're all moving to not only Egypt, but to the most prized land in all of Egypt, so they can grow into a large nation, as God promised Abraham centuries before, where he said they're going to be put into a foreign land for 400 years, but they're going to come out as a great nation, grow strong, come out with much wealth. Well, this sets the stage for it, because they're going to be by themselves in this particular area in the land of Egypt. The entire nation, since they were shepherds, the Egyptians despised shepherds. They could stay by themselves. They weren't mingling with the Egyptians. So as Romans 8:28 says, all things work together for good to those that love God, to those who are the called according to his purpose. This is precisely what we see as we look at the end of this wonderful narrative. Now, again, as we mentioned, we call it the three J's also: Jacob, Joseph, and Judah, because, again, Judah is going to come to the forefront, as we've seen previously in this last episode. Now, first we see Jacob summoning Joseph, because Jacob is about to die. Genesis 47:29 says, put your hand under my thigh, which leads to a very solemn occasion here. The same ritual is mentioned in 24:2 of Genesis. So he's binding his son Joseph with an oath, that is Jacob, and he wants to say, swear to me. It may be compared to an interesting one, a swear to me directed long ago at Esau. Remember that story? Genesis 25:31-34. This is when Jacob, the sneaky, conniving Jacob, had Esau sell his birthright. It says Jacob replied, Esau wanted some food from, he says, first sell me your birthright. Look, Esau said, I'm about to die. What use is the birthright to me? But Jacob said, swear an oath to me now. So Esau swore an oath to him and sold his birthright to Jacob. Then Jacob gave Esau some bread and lentil stew. Esau ate and drank, then got up and went out. So Esau despised his birthright. That's Genesis 25:31-34. Now, what a world of difference we find from the Jacob in Genesis chapter 25 and the dying Jacob in chapter 47. What we see is the Lord changing a person. The longer you walk with the Lord, the longer you live with him, if you have any type of antenna tuning into the things of God, your life will change. And Jacob's life has been hard, as we mentioned the previous time. It's been a difficult life when he told Pharaoh, my years are this many, but my life has been hard. And now he's at the end of his life. When they got to the land of Egypt, he would live some 17 years longer, but now he's about to die. So he has another swear to me, as he had Esau earlier swear to give him the birthright. He says, swear to me. And again, what he wants to make sure is he won't be buried in the land of Egypt. He wants to go back to the promised land, because Jacob knows that this is the destiny that God has for his people. Now, what's interesting about that, remember, when Jacob was on his way back to Egypt to get there, to live there for the end of his life, he stopped and prayed, to God, and God honored that prayer, and God spoke to him. And when Jacob was worshiping and praying to God, and God said, look, don't be worried, Jacob. You're supposed to go back here to Egypt, because here's where I'm going to make a great nation out of you. And of course, I'm sure Jacob remembered what God had told Abraham, his grandfather, many, many years before, that somehow you're going to be made a great nation outside of the promised land. So when you come back, you will be made into that great nation. So we've got a whole different Jacob here, and hopefully a whole different you and a whole different me as we grow older in the Lord. So now we have a really interesting story here. They give it a lot of airtime here in Genesis, of Jacob blessing Joseph's sons. Before he blesses his own sons, remember, Joseph had two sons. And if you recall what he named him, one was like Manasseh, forgetting the past. And then you've got Ephraim, which talks about the blue skies in the future. So when Joseph married an Egyptian wife, he named his sons kind of after his life. He's putting the past behind. He's looking forward to the blue skies in the future. Well, now he brings Ephraim and Manasseh to Jacob to get the blessing from Jacob. And so
Here's what Jacob said, chapter 48, verses 3 to 4. The sovereign God appeared to me at Luz in the land of Canaan and blessed me. He said to me, I'm going to make you fruitful and multiply you. I will make you into a group of nations, and I will give this land to your descendants as an everlasting possession. Now, this is when he's in the promised land, so he's encouraging Jacob. Again, like we said, you can go to Egypt because I'm going to bring you back, and you're going to come back with great wealth. Now, Jacob then refers to Ephraim, then Manasseh first. This is in 48:5, reversing the birth order. And we're probably thinking now with Joseph, my dad's really getting old here. He forgot that Manasseh is the oldest. Ephraim is the youngest, okay? And so Joseph lines up on the right side, Manasseh, with his Jacob's right hand as the firstborn. The left hand would be on Ephraim because the passing on, the birthright, the passing on all the rights and privileges goes to the firstborn. So he's got Manasseh on the right hand of Jacob. Now, what's interesting here, what Jacob does by referring to Ephraim first, he's reversing the order of their birthright because Manasseh and Ephraim are going to be reckoned as Jacob's own sons. They're going to be comprising two of the 12 tribes of Israel. So that's why we have the tribe of Ephraim and the tribe of Manasseh, according to Scripture. They were not Jacob's own sons. They were his grandsons. But basically what he's going to do is adopt them. And before he gives the prophecies over his own sons that he has, he's going to look at these two. But he's going to do something very interesting that's similar to what happened to him. Now, his eyesight may be failing, but his spiritual insight is not. He lines up, as Joseph lines up Manasseh on the right and Ephraim on the left, what happens is Jacob switches them around. And he puts Ephraim on the right side and Manasseh on the left. And so Joseph thinks, well, he's arranged things incorrectly here. It's probably the old age in that. And so he may be able to interpret dreams and predict famines, but he doesn't know the future of his own two sons. And Jacob surprises Joseph by crossing his hands and placing his right hand on Ephraim the younger. Now, this, of course, is very ironic. Why? Because remember, Esau was the oldest. Jacob was, they were twins, they were born, but Esau came out first, and he had the birthright by right of birth first, but Jacob got the birthright, and we're told that the older will serve

lands. Now, Jacob now is going to prophesy over his own sons, his flesh and blood. What we're going to find here is one of the most important chapters in the entire Bible, Genesis 49. It's in poetic form, and it's a hard one to translate because he's given these prophecies, but also in descriptions. He's going to describe the future of his sons here, and it's in some senses it's tough to interpret. But when we the things that's going to be easy for us is when we get to Judah. We're not going to miss that at all. And so we hear that Jacob says he calls for his sons and he says, "Gather around. Now listen to this. So I can tell you what will happen to you in the days to come. Assemble and listen, sons of Jacob. Listen to your father Israel." Now isn't this interesting? Here's a man that's had a hard life. The man that, let's face it, has been sneaky. He's a very sneaky individual, conniving individual. And at the end of his life, God is allowing him the privilege to prophesy over his own sons, the future of them and the future of the nation here. And that, again, is the grace of God, like we've talked about before and we need to remind ourselves of. We don't get anywhere in the Christian life simply because we've earned it. We get it by God's grace. We haven't achieved it. It's all based on what God has achieved for us, and it's for New Testament Christians in the person of Jesus Christ. Jacob, as he's getting older and older during these last 17 years, he's seeing the puzzle all come together. Okay, we're in this foreign land that God told my grandfather Abraham we would be in. We have no enemies. We're going into a great nation. We're going to go back someday, somehow, into the land of promise and settle there. And, he made Joseph promise that the bones of Jacob would be buried there in the promised land. In fact, both Jacob and Joseph were embalmed in Egypt so they could be brought back there to the promised land. So anyway, now he's gathering his sons together, and this is going to be the last word he has with them, because after he gives them this final word, Jacob, the patriarch here, will die. So he's going to prophesy their future. "Reuben, you are my firstborn, my might, my first sign of my strength, excelling in honor, excelling in power. Turbulent as the waters, you will no longer excel, for you went up onto your father's bed, onto my couch, and defiled it." Now, we mentioned this in episode 7. Earlier in the book of Genesis, we're told that basically Reuben had disqualified himself. And this was mentioned, they didn't miss that he went to the bed of one of the secondary wives of Jacob, Bilhah, and went into her. And what happened was that by doing so, he forfeited his right to the birthright. This was not forgotten here. So at the end of his life, namely Jacob's life, what do we see? When he gets the firstborn son, and by birth, this was the way it was done in ancient times. You got the rights. You've got everything going for you. You're the favored son, the firstborn, the leader, and seemingly through you, the deliverer will come, the Messiah that had been promised long ago. But instead of this, what does Jacob say? "Turbulent as the waters are, you will no longer excel." Well, he had excelled, but he's not going to excel any longer. The point is that Reuben, although was the firstborn, he lost the right of the firstborn over the household of Jacob because he violated the honor of his father. So son number one is removed from being the favored son. Now, son number two and son number three. Interestingly, he puts them both together here. "Simeon and Levi," or Levi, "are brothers. Their swords are weapons of violence. Let me not enter their council. Let me not join their assembly, for they have killed men in their anger and hamstrung oxen as they please. Cursed be their anger, so fierce in their fury, so cruel. I will scatter them in Jacob. I will disperse them in Israel." Now, isn't this interesting? He compliments his firstborn son, Reuben, and he tells he excelled in strength and honor. Of course, remember, Reuben is the one that wanted to save the life of Joseph there. He said, "You don't want to kill him. Let's put him in the pit." So Reuben had some things going for him, but the fact that he defiled his father's bed basically disqualified him for being the son of promise, being the one who gets the birthright, handed down, as it were. Now, Simeon and Levi, according to Genesis 25, they were involved in this horrific, horrific event. There's the defenseless city of Shechem, which they killed all these defenseless people. Jacob was horrified by it. So that's why the whole thing, they've killed men in anger and

0: hamstrung oxen as they please. Let me not join your assembly. In other words, there's no great future for you. So they're grouped together as instigators, the bloodshed against Shechem, Genesis 34:25. And basically, Jacob protested vehemently against his two sons on the attack of the defenseless city in Genesis 34:30. Now, what's fascinating about this literally come to pass. As they get into the promised land, the Levites, the priests, do not have any one set of land given to them. They live in different parts of the country because they become the priests, but no parcel of land is going to be theirs. Simeon is hardly ever heard of when you talk about the 12 tribes. They're almost like they're non-existent. While other tribes come to the forefront, we see Dan, we see Benjamin, we see, of course, the tribe of Judah, Ephraim, Manasseh, and others are highlighted. Hardly hear anything about the tribe of Simeon. For all intents and purposes, they're non-existent. And this is exactly what Jacob prophesied so many years previously about not only Simeon, but remember, these are his descendants he's talking about. I will scatter them in Jacob and disperse them in Israel. I will disperse them in the land. In other words, they're not going to be a strong group. Now we come to Judah, the favored one. Having eliminated the older brothers as heirs of the blessing, Jacob foretells a future for the tribe of Judah that pictures him now as the preeminent son. He was not given the right of the firstborn, which according to Genesis 48:5 belongs to Joseph. See, Joseph had two tribes, you know, his two sons became two of the 12 tribes. His sons, the grandsons of Jacob, were now considered two of the 12 tribes of Israel because they were adopted by Jacob, but the Messiah is not going to come from the tribes of either Ephraim or Manasseh, but rather from the tribe of Judah. Though he didn't have the right of the firstborn, he was chosen over all the others as the royal tribe. Here's what's said in Genesis 49. Judah, your brothers will praise you. Your hand will be on the neck of your enemies. Your father's sons will bow down before you. You are a lion's cub, Judah. From the prey, my son, you have gone up. He crouches and he lies down like a lion, like a lioness. Who will rouse him? The scepter will not depart from Judah, nor the ruler's staff from between his feet, until he comes to whom it belongs. The nations will obey him. Then it goes on to give some other descriptions about Judah, binding his foal to the vine and his colt to the choicest vine. He will wash his garments in wine, his robes in the blood of grapes. His eyes will be dark from wine and his teeth white from milk. Everything positive now said about Judah. Genesis 49, 8 through 12. Now, using the imagery, unlike the imagery of these other sons that we just mentioned, Jacob's words regarding Judah are very, very clear, though they are poetic images. He's described as a victorious warrior who returns home from battle and is greeted with shouts of praise. But then it predicts, your father's sons will bow down to you. Now, isn't this fascinating? Because remember, the whole problem with Joseph started with these two dreams that he had so long ago as a young 17-year-old. He had been given the prized coat. He got his brothers angry at him because he was his father's favorite getting the coat. He turned in four of the brothers who were doing things wrong in the shepherding. They hated him. And then the crescendo was in these two dreams that basically said, all of you are going to bow down to me. And that, of course, speaks of royalty, that speaks of kingship, and that, as we've seen, has literally come to pass, as we saw in the program previously, where the sons of Jacob, the other ones, got there before Pharaoh's second in command, not having the slightest idea that it's their brother Joseph they were bowing down to. So that was literally fulfilled. But notice this prediction about Judah. According to the prophecy here, his father's sons, that is, the other tribes are going to bow down before him. What happened to Joseph, in course, Genesis 42:6, is now transferred to the house of Judah. This is portrayed. Remember what Jacob said at the beginning. This is the future for all of you. This is what the future is for you and your descendants is going to take place. And to Judah, the prophecy was given, of course, that in the days to come, it will be his family and his family alone that will be the prize one, because of verse 10 is the important one here. The scepter will not depart from Judah, nor the ruler's staff from between his feet, until he comes to whom it belongs. The nations will obey him." All right, the word Shiloh or Shiloh is found in some English versions, which is an untranslated form of the Hebrew expression, the one to him belongs. It's not a name. So what to talk about till Shiloh comes? No, it's not referring to that. It's not to be associated where the tabernacle was eventually put, 1 Samuel 1:3. What it is, to the one he comes to whom it belongs, the ruler's staff. And the one to whom it belongs, of course, is someone going to be from the tribe of Judah. Interestingly enough, we read the book of Matthew where it talks about that this is the genealogy, the family history of Jesus Christ, the son of David, son of Abraham. Two things strike us right away. First, David is mentioned before Abraham. The reason being, well, yes, he will be a descendant of Abraham, but the Messiah is promised to be a descendant of David, according to 2 Samuel verses 7, verses 12 to 16. So what we see in the genealogy of Jesus, we see not only Abraham, but we also see Isaac, Jacob, and then Judah as the one who is in the Messianic line. So it's from the tribe of Judah. So basically, God had to eliminate 11/12 of the sons of Jacob to get to the one of the 12 sons who would be the father of the earthly father, not the physical father, of the coming Messiah. So that is why when we read the New Testament, you go down the genealogies there, you look, not only Abraham, Isaac, Jacob, you find later Jesse, and then David. It's through that line, it's from the tribe of Judah, the Messiah will come, and the Messiah is called a son of David who was from the tribe of Judah. And so Judah now is put front and center here, and this, he was given this wonderful, wonderful promise. Now, the most startling aspect of this description is that the obedience of the nations is his, plural, not nation, but nations, plural, rather than the singular. So what does Jacob have in view? A kingship that extends beyond the boundaries of Israel to include all the nations, and that's what we're told in Scripture. He is the ruler of all, the Lord of all. Revelation 19, he comes back as King of Kings and Lord of Lords, rules the nations with a rod of iron. So this is an anticipation here of the earlier promises to Abraham, Isaac, and Jacob that one of his descendants will be the one who rules all nations. And here it is elucidated in the promise to Judah. The biblical writers took that seriously. Psalm 2:8, ask of me and I will make the nations your inheritance. He's speaking to the king, the Davidic king, who will come from the line of David. So we see this theme constantly in the Old Testament. Daniel 7:13 and 14. There before me was one like a son of man. He was given authority, glory, and sovereign power. All peoples and nations and men of every language worshipped him. Then finally, what is really interesting and fascinating in all of this, Revelation 5:5 and 9, see the Lion of the tribe of Judah. And that's how Jesus, the risen Christ, is described. The root of David has triumphed. And they sang a new song, you are worthy with your blood. You purchased people for God from every tribe and language and people and nation. So here we are at the end of his life. Jacob prophesies over his sons. But the ones that we're the most interested in are the first four. The first three are eliminated. The first four, of course, Judah and back, and you know, and still in the future. Talk about predicting the future. Revelation 5:5, when it describes the risen Christ, the glorified Christ, they describe him as the Lion from where? The tribe of Judah. And just as Jacob said, he's going to be like a lion coming, you know, one of my descendants from Judah. So Jesus, the risen Christ, is described that way in the future. So Jacob dies. His brothers are consoled by Joseph. They're afraid now that dad's gone, they may retaliate, that is, Joseph against them. But he reassured them, even after all these years, they still haven't quite got it. It wouldn't happen. Genesis 50, 19 to 21, it says, Joseph answered them, don't be afraid. Am I in the place of God? As for you, you meant to harm me, but God intended it for a good purpose, so he could preserve lives of many people, as you can see to this day. So don't be afraid. I will provide for you and your little children. And he consoled them and spoke kindly to them. Again, as Joseph would tell them, what you meant for evil, God meant for good. So now we see the promise of Abraham has been finally fulfilled. His descendants are back in the land. They're going to live there for some 400 years before they go to the promised land. The favoritism of Jacob, the jealousy of the brothers, was a couple of the reasons that Joseph got there to Egypt. But now with all those divine appointments, let us never forget that, getting there supernaturally through the natural. Again, no miracles, and you know, the sky didn't open, and there weren't any visions of heaven or anything like that that we see over and over again, or angels didn't appear like at the birth of Jesus. What happened was God used such things as no grass in Shechem, the trade route being going right through Dothan where they were now shepherding their flock, the fact that Judah comes to the forefront and suggests that, well, let's sell Joseph now, make some money off him, we'll never see him again. And then, of course, the rest is history, sold to Potiphar, captain of the Pharaoh's guard, falsely charged for coming on to Potiphar's wife, thrown in the royal prison, where he's able later to interpret two dreams of the chief baker and the chief butler, which both come true. And 2 years later, we're in a lot of twos here, they come when Pharaoh has his own two dreams. The chief butler remembers there's a person, a young Hebrew, who can tell us what it means. And that is what gets them into the promised land because of the famine, because of the brothers needing to buy the grain. They come before their brother Joseph, and all these things are now fulfilled. So this is the last and the longest story of section of the book of Genesis, the generations of Jacob. But as we said, it's not just Jacob. It's Jacob, Joseph, and Judah. The three J's are the ones that are prominent here. And so what we find is God working supernaturally through the natural and fulfilling his promise to Abraham, answering the question we began with when our first episode here, how in the world is God going to get his people to this foreign land for 400 years? They're certainly not going to move there on their own, because once they got to the promised land, they were told to settle there. They were told specifically not to go down to Egypt. But now, because of the events that took place, as we've read from Genesis 37 through 50, all these supernatural events, all these divine appointments have placed them right where they're supposed to be in the plan of God. So as Jacob dies, another thread of Bible prophecy is now there. That is the deliverer, the Messiah that was promised so long ago. In fact, in the Garden of Eden, to Eve, one of her offspring would be the coming Messiah, the deliverer, the seed of the woman, the man from the Lord. And so right now, as we leave the book of Genesis, we see God's plan being fulfilled miraculously, supernaturally, through natural events. And in your life and mine, we need to look for the same thing, for those divine appointments where God, seemingly out of left field, where we don't expect, comes to us and fulfills things in our lives as we sit back and say, wait a minute. Now I see why that happened. Now as I connect the dots, I see God's been working all this time when it didn't seem to make sense at the time. This is what Joseph experienced for some 13 years, and it's the same thing you and I experience as we walk the Christian walk, as we live our lives. So take heart, people. If you're going through something right now, remember, just like Joseph, the story isn't over. 13 years he was there as a slave in Egypt. One day he woke up in a Pharaoh's jail. By the end of that day, he was second in command of all of Egypt, because God had supernaturally arranged all these divine appointments to get him to that place, as he's doing that in your life and in my life. So as we read and look at the story of Joseph, we are encouraged to know there is a God who is controlling the events in our lives, who is looking after us, who promises to bring us all to the finish line. He says he begins with 100 sheep. He's going to end with 100 sheep. He's going to get us there, but he's going to get us there, hopefully, through the straight and narrow as we walk closely to him. Now, if we get off the straight and narrow, he's going to get us back there. But as we know, the closest distance between two points are a straight line. Let us, as we look at the story of Joseph, rededicate ourselves to living and walking the straight and narrow. How about that? Because we see what it happens when Joseph remember, he didn't get angry, he didn't get bitter, he didn't get frustrated. He trusted God because he believed God had spoken to him so long ago that some way, somehow, he would be in a position to honor God in his life. And we've just read the account here in Genesis 37 through 50. And likewise, in our own lives, God wants to use you, he wants to use me. Let's give him the chance to be God, to use us, and let's look for those divine appointments and recognize them as not just natural events, but supernaturally put together by the supernatural God, the God of Abraham, Isaac, and Jacob, the God, the Father of our Lord Jesus Christ, who is looking after us. I'm Don Stewart. Thanks so much for watching this series on Joseph, Jacob, and Judah. May the Lord richly, richly bless.
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6: This morning we'd like to take a look at Numbers chapter 32, verse 23. Some elders had come from the tribe of Reuben and Gad to Moses and told them that they desired to stay on the east side of Jordan for their possession. Moses challenged them with their decision, and they said, "Oh, we will go in and help fight and take the land, but then we want to come back and receive our inheritance here." And so to that suggestion, Moses said, "All right, if you want to do that, it's okay. But if you do not do so," verse 23, "but if you do not do so, then take note, you have sinned against the Lord, and be sure your sin will find you out." What is the sin that Moses is referring to? As they have come to the place now of entering into the land, and as the elders of Reuben and Gad come to Moses with their requests to have their inheritance on their side of the Jordan River, Moses was appalled at first and then angered. For the 40 years that they have been wandering in the wilderness resulted from their failure to trust God to give them the land that He had promised to them. 40 years earlier, they had come to the border of the land. They had come to Kadesh. And they had sent the spies into the land. And 10 of them came back with an evil report. They said, "The land isn't worthwhile. There are giants in the land. The cities are strong. They're fortified. There's no way that we can take that land." And the hearts of the people were filled with fear as the result of this report. They were discouraged. They said, "Let's get someone to lead us back to Egypt. We should never have come out here in the first place." And their unbelief in the ability of God to keep His word, God said, "All right. You say that you're afraid to go because they'll kill your little children. Your little children will be the ones that will go in and take the land. But the rest of you from 20 years old and above will roam and wander in this wilderness until you have all died off. And then your children, which you said would be a prey, they will go in and take the land. And so they had been wandering now for 40 years, and they've come to the end of that wandering, and once more they're at the border ready to go into the land, and here come the elders from Reuben and Gad and saying, hey, we don't want to go. We're happy here. We're contented to remain on this side. This is great cattle land, and we're cattlemen. Beautiful grazing grounds, and we just don't care about going in. They are typical of a lot of people who have found a dangerous contentment in their state of spiritual development. Hey, I'm happy as I am, man. You know, I don't need to go in and have that kind of victory. I don't need to possess those things. I'm happy as I am and where I am. And that dangerous spiritual contentment of not going in and receiving all that God has for you. Not pressing ahead until you have God's full blessings upon your life. Just that contentment of sort of as is, status quo, we're happy here. Moses said, fellows, I can't believe this. Do you realize what you're about to do? By your seceding from the rest, they'll get discouraged. They need your help. They can't take that land without you. And if they hear that you're settling over here, their hearts will be filled with fear again. And who knows what will happen to us this time? It could be the end. And so the elders of Reuben and Gad said, look, we'll send our troops over to fight with you until you take the whole land. All we're asking is permission to build some fortified cities here, place our children and our wives in them so they'll be safe. We'll come over and we will fight with you until we've occupied all of the land. And then what we would like to do is come back and just dwell here on this side of Jordan. So that is when Moses said, okay, if you do this, it'll be all right. But if you don't, be sure you have sinned against the Lord, and you can be sure your sins will find you out. The sin of what? The sin of doing nothing. You know, so often when we think of sin, we think only in terms of overt acts against the law of God. We think of sin in terms of, I committed this wrong. I did that evil. And we think of sin in terms of overt actions, where in reality, many times our sin is that of doing nothing. The Bible tells us that if you know to do good and you don't do it, that's evil, that's sin. The failure to help when it is in your capacity to do so. The failure to reach out, to lift up someone. That which I did not do can be just as evil in the sight of God as those sinful things that I do do. We read in the Old Testament, curse ye Maros. Curse them bitterly. Why? Because they did not come to the help of the people of the Lord. They did nothing. And the curse was upon them for doing nothing. The sin of omission. That is the sin that Moses is warning them about. And I would like to suggest that that is the sin of the silent majority. It is the sin of doing nothing. All we need for evil to prevail in our land is just to stand back and do nothing. If we do not get involved, if we do not rise to the issues, evil will prevail in the land, because that's just the natural bent of things. You have to get in and you have to fight against sin. God bless Jerry Falwell and the stand that he has taken and all of the guff that he has had to take from the liberals because of that stand that he has made. God bless Anita Bryant. My heart goes out to this woman who has suffered such horrible abuse because of the stand that she was willing to make for the family. So many times we just sit back and do nothing. But that is a horrible sin, doing nothing. God bless these people who are fighting against pornography, who are becoming involved, who are willing to go out and to picket some of these places. God bless those that are picketing the abortion clinics, those that are willing to get involved. What about you? How many times does your name appear on some of these various petitions that are being circulated to see that righteousness may prevail within our country? How many times have you objected against the evil that is prevailing in our society? It is the silent majority that has allowed the horrible conditions of deterioration that we see within the moral fiber of our nation today. God said to Moses to tell these fellows, look, if you don't do anything, you're sinning against the Lord, and you can be sure that your sin will find you out. Therein is an important principle that we need to realize holds, always holds, your sin will find you out. There is no such thing as a secret sin. The Bible tells us that everything is naked and open before him with whom we have to do. You don't hide anything from God. You can be sure your sin will find you out. Moses spoke this out of personal experience. Almost 80 years earlier, when he was still in favor in Pharaoh's court, living in Pharaoh's household, considered the son of Pharaoh's daughter, he was out and he watched as an Egyptian was abusing physically one of the Hebrews. He became so angry at that cruel abuse that he looked this way and he looked that way, didn't see anybody, and he killed the Egyptian and sought to bury his body in the sand. He thought that he had buried his sin, he had buried his guilt. But the next day, when he saw two Israelis fighting with each other, he said, hey, wait a minute. You guys are brothers. You ought not to be fighting. And they said, are you going to kill us like you did that Egyptian yesterday? He said, be sure your sin will find you out. He knew that you can't hide your sin. He had been found out. Where will your sin find you out? It'll find you out in your conscience. You may do your best to cover it, but it won't leave. Broods, and there will come a day when you will be faced with just an impossible situation, and flash in your mind will go back and you say, wow, I'm guilty. Your sin will find you out. It'll find you out in your face. Do you realize that sin begins to leave its mark upon your countenance? When Cain killed his brother Abel, God said, I'm going to put a mark on you. Men will see it. There was that mark of Cain, the mark of sin upon him, everywhere he went. We talk of people today and we say, man, does he ever look dissipated? What do we mean? We mean that sin has left its marks upon that person's face. And it's amazing, if you continue in sin long enough, it leaves such a mark upon you that people just look at you and say, wow, they must have lived a rugged life. They must have lived a wicked life. Look at them. Do you see those signs of dissipation? Hey, the same is true in the opposite side. You live a life for the Lord, walking in fellowship with Him, and it leaves its mark upon your countenance too. With young people, it's a little tough. You can't always see it. But I'll tell you, the older you grow, the more you persist in your sin, the deeper the marks are left upon your face until it's all over you and anyone looking can see the effects and the results of a life of sin. Your sin will find you out. It will show up ultimately all over your face. One look tells the history. Your sin will find you out in your body. For many years, for centuries, people were kept from promiscuous sexual experiences for fear of venereal disease. Those horrible diseases that would eat out a person's mind and brain and bring to them insanity and all. And they were a horrible specter. And that was enough for many people not to engage into promiscuous sexual activity for fear of some of these venereal diseases. But then came our age of science, research and development, modern medicine and miracle drugs. And we were able to develop drugs that could bring a cure to some of these horrible venereal diseases. And with the cures to these diseases was ushered in a new age of free sex. And man jumped in to the party. And he began to again indulge in all kinds of promiscuous sexual relationships in violation of God's word. But God is not mocked. Don't be deceived. Whatever a man sows, he's going to also reap, and your sins will find you out. And suddenly, we are faced with viruses that are a threat to man's existence on the planet Earth. God is not mocked. Whatever a man sows, that shall he also reap. And God said, you have sown the wind, and now the time has come. You're going to reap the whirlwind. Be sure your sins will find you out sooner or later. But then, you can be sure that your sins will find you out in the end. It may be that you've been very clever and able to hide your sin from other people. But one day you're going to stand before the judgment bar of God. And there we are told the secrets of man's hearts will be revealed. The books will be opened. And men will be judged out of the things that are written in the book. When you die, they may stand up and eulogize your life and say, oh my, what a wonderful person he was. Marvelous community leader. This man has done so much for our world and all. Oh, would to God more men were like this. But listen, what men have to think about you doesn't count at all when you stand before God. When the books are open, it's what God has recorded there that's going to count. As he begins to reveal the secrets of the heart, you can be sure your sins will find you out. There's only one of two things that can really happen to your sin. They can be washed and cleansed and forgiven and pardoned and blotted out through the blood of Jesus Christ. Or, one day, they will be read off as an indictment against you to show that God was righteous when he judged you with eternal damnation. One of two things. I'm so glad for Jesus Christ and that God has made the way of forgiveness so easy. The Bible tells us if we confess our sins, he's faithful and just to forgive us of our sins and to cleanse us from all unrighteousness. Now, what's so tough about that? God has made it so simple, so easy. He said, look, just confess. And I'll forgive and cleanse. When I stand before the judgment bar of God and the books are open, they're going to be blank pages after my name. Not because I've never sinned. God knows that, and I know that, and you know that. I don't pretend to stand up here as some holy person. Never. Would to God I'd learned to listen to him. Yesterday, God spoke to my heart. I said, thanks. But I went ahead and did it. I was using a chainsaw, cutting down a tree in the yard. I'd felled the tree and I was cutting up the, the limbs into manageable limbs. And I got out towards the end and it was a little light and it was sort of bouncing. And so I reached down to hold the limb steady to bring the chainsaw through it. And I thought, I better not do that. I better get the loppers. And I thought, oh, I don't want to walk to the garage and get the loppers. It was just one more little shot. Ripped up this finger, that chainsaw. I was so mad. I said, why am I so stupid? Why don't I listen when he warns me? You know, the thought went through my mind, you better quit now. Better not try and do that one. Just one more. It's an easy one, you know. Just one more and boom. With the blood going all everywhere, you know, grab the thing and run into the house and get the band-aids and all. But I was angry with myself. I said, I knew I shouldn't. The voice said, stop. And I said, no, I can handle it just once and I'll be careful. But there it was. And how many times when God's voice is saying, stop, you're going too far. Stop. We say, oh, I can handle it. Thanks, Lord, for the warning, but I can handle it. I'll just be careful, dear Lord. I'll watch it, you know. And before you know it, you've gone too far. You've stepped over the mark. You can't return back. I'll have a scar the rest of my life. Pretty rugged scar because it was really ripped out the flesh. And of course, there's no real way to, you know, when you just take out the chunks, there's nothing much you can do. You're just going to leave a scar. And I'll always wish I would have, every time I look at that scar, I think, man, how stupid I am. I should have listened. Should have stopped. Sin leaves its mark. You know, God forgives. He's gracious. We can come and say, Lord, I'm sorry. I was stupid. Lord, forgive me. And he forgives. But unfortunately, it leaves its mark. Your sin will find you out. It leaves its mark. You see, there's one thing you can never be. Again, that's innocent. Left its mark. Oh, thank God there is the washing. Thank God there is the cleansing. Thank God there is that forgiveness, that pardon. But the mark is left. You can't erase that. Be sure your sins will find you out. Oh, how important that we bring ourselves to the Lord today and say, God, I am guilty. God, be merciful to me, a sinner. Cleanse me, wash me, make me clean. Forgive me, Lord, in Jesus' name. And he will. He'll wash, he'll cleanse, he'll make your life over again. He'll give you a new start. For if any man is in Christ, he's a new creature. The old things are passed away. Everything becomes new, and he gives you a new start. But if you do not take the provisions that God has made for you in Christ, then sooner or later, you can be sure your sins will find you out, and you will face the bleak hopelessness of eternity apart from God. Shall we pray? Father, we pray that your Holy Spirit will just bring your word and plant it deep in our hearts this morning. That none of us will be so foolish or foolhardy to think that we're getting by with our sin. To think that we can escape the consequences of our sin. Oh God, may your Spirit press upon our hearts this morning this vital truth. We can be sure our sins will find us out. And may we, oh God, confess our sins and receive your abundant pardon in Jesus' name. Amen. Shall we stand? Forgiven or judged, the two things that will happen to your sins. If not one, then for certain the other. But why not forgiven? I mean, what do you have against God? What do you have against God's love for you? What is it or what could it be that would hold you back from coming to Jesus Christ that you might receive the washing and the cleansing of your sin? How could you possibly fault something so good that God has provided for you? Why would you go on bearing the guilt, the shame, the consequences of your deeds when God is standing ready to forgive you today? For the life of me, I cannot understand anyone turning down the offer that God has made to us through Jesus Christ. I would encourage you to receive God's offer of pardon, forgiveness, cleansing. Encourage you to go back to the prayer room and just there get on your knees and say, God, I've blown it, made a mess, I'm a sinner, cleanse me. Forgive me. Even as David, when he was faced with his guilt, did the right thing. He said, I have sinned. And the moment he confessed that, the prophet said, and God has forgiven you. And that's why he could write, oh, how happy is the man whose transgressions have been forgiven. He knew what that was. He was talking by personal experience. He had had the word of God to him. Your sins are forgiven. And he burst forth in that glorious, oh, how happy to have your transgressions forgiven, your sins covered. You can be that happy man today. That whole load can just be dumped off today. Because Jesus loved you so much that in spite of your sin, he died for you. That he might offer the washing and the cleansing of your sin. So go on back, meet him. Find his love, his forgiveness. In Jesus' name. The Lord bless thee.
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9: Thank you for watching His Channel. With a national update, I'm Elizabeth May. President Trump spoke at the Faith and Freedom Coalition conference, where he highlighted the importance of protecting religious liberty across the United States. Speaking to a large crowd of Christian supporters, President Trump said his administration has worked to defend the rights of people of faith, churches, and religious organizations. He declared that his administration has saved religious freedom in America through policies supporting prayer, conscience rights, and faith-based institutions. The president also encouraged Christians to remain active in their communities and participate in future elections. His remarks received strong applause from those attending the conference. Supporters praised his commitment to religious liberty, while critics continued to debate how religious freedom should be balanced with other constitutional rights. The Faith and Freedom Coalition is a Christian organization that promotes civic engagement and public policy discussions. The conference attracted pastors, elected officials, and supporters from across America. Faith leaders also are praising what they describe as renewed public visibility of Christianity in Washington, D.C. Many say they've seen greater engagement between the White House, churches, and pastors in recent months. Christian leaders say they appreciate opportunities to meet with government officials, pray together, and discuss issues that matter to people of faith. They believe these meetings show that religious voices are being welcomed into public conversations. Supporters say the renewed relationship encourages cooperation on topics such as religious liberty and family values. Others believe the government should be careful to respect separation of church and state. The discussions continue, but many Christian leaders say they are encouraged by the increased communication between faith communities and the White House. In other news, an update to the rare series of strong earthquakes that shook different parts of the world within just 12 hours. The first quake, measuring 5.6, struck California around 11:10 Eastern Time, as you recall. Officials reported some damage but no major disaster. Later that evening, two powerful earthquakes hit Venezuela just 1 minute apart. The back-to-back quakes caused buildings to collapse in Caracas, leaving many people trapped. Rescue crews searched for survivors as international aid arrived. About 30 minutes later, a magnitude 6.9 earthquake struck off of Japan's northeastern coast. Authorities issued tsunami warnings, but no major tsunami followed. Scientists say these earthquakes happened on different fault systems that don't necessarily claim a connection. However, such clustering over short periods of time is said to be unusual. Some Bible teachers say the recent earthquakes remind Christians of Jesus' words in Luke 21, where he spoke of earthquakes in various places and told his followers to look up, because our redemption draws near. Governments continue monitoring aftershocks while emergency workers help affected communities to rebuild and recover. And beneath the rubble of this heartbreaking disaster arose moments of hope as rescuers worked to save an 18-day-month-old baby, rather a 18-day-old baby, after the powerful earthquakes. Firefighters also pulled a puppy from the ruins of a collapsed building in Caracas. Thank you for joining us here on His Channel with a national update. I'm Elizabeth May.

Well, hello there, everybody. This is Todd Hampson for another episode of Today's Bible Questions. And what a great show. I know I said it before, but I love this format. I love this show. A lot of times, if you're following a pastor who's teaching through a series, that's amazing. I think verse by verse teaching is great. I think chapter by chapter teaching is great. I think, you know, series on certain topics is great. All of those things are different ways we can learn scripture, learn about our faith, and learn about key things about God. And this is yet another format that it's almost like a micro version of getting a whole lot at once. It's like going to a buffet and being able to grab a bunch of different stuff for hungry people who want to get into God's Word. So I love this format where we get to look at a lot of different topics, a broad number of topics, from everything under the sun related to Scripture. So keep it up. And if you're just tuning in, if you've never seen the show before, what we do is we get your questions, and then we get those on air. We pose the question, and then we answer the question. So if you would like one of your questions to be answered on a future episode, you can use that number below on your screen, 714-815-7097, and get your question answered on a future episode of Today's Bible Questions. Well, I love this one. One of my kind of areas of passion when it comes to theology is apologetics, and another area is eschatology. So this first one is a bit of an eschatological question, meaning something related to the end times, something about how everything's going to culminate and God's plan for the future. And this first question is from Pat from Orlando, and it says, I have a question about the walls of the New Jerusalem as seen in Revelation 21. What do you think the purpose of the walls is, since all who are living at that time will be the redeemed? Do you think some of us will live and work outside of the walls and come in and come into the city in special occasions? And just to give a little context for that, couple things. First, Jesus said in John 14, and he was using Jewish wedding tradition language, and he said to his disciples, it was kind of the Last Supper. He was about to leave them. He said, I go to prepare a place for you. This was Jewish wedding tradition language. In my Father's house are many rooms. If it were not so, I would have told you, but I'm going to prepare a place, and then I'll come back and receive you to myself. So this is Jewish wedding tradition, and it's also the first hint of the rapture, that Jesus was going to go to the Father's house and put an addition on the room, is the Jewish wedding language that the disciples would have understood. Then when the Father said it was time, he would send the Son back to go get the bride to take her there to be with him. So then you get to, so keep that in the back of your mind. You have this image of the God's house with many rooms. Some old translations say, in my Father's house are many mansions, but that gives you the idea that it's a neighborhood with separate buildings, but really the idea is it's one house with many rooms. Then we get to the end of the book of Revelation with the new heavens and the new earth, and then there's the new Jerusalem that apparently is already in existence, and it comes down out of heaven and lands on earth. Kind of weird stuff if you think about it, but this is what God says is going to happen in the future. Now, keep that in the back of your mind. Then one more thing, if you think about it, when Adam and Eve, before they sinned, they walked with God. They were in the presence of God. That's how things were supposed to be, that God would dwell among men and that God, we would have intimate, close fellowship. Well, if you read Genesis 1 and 2 and Revelation 21 and 22, you see that everything's come full circle. God is once again with mankind. He's not separated. He's not in a different area. He's with mankind in a new heavens and a new earth. And then you have this new Jerusalem. So all that to say, I believe that the New Jerusalem is what Jesus was talking about when he said, in my Father's house are many rooms. I think every time a believer accepts Christ, Jesus is making a new room. And by the way, he created the world in 6 days. He's been building our rooms for almost 2,000 years. So they're going to be amazing. It's going to be fit for heaven, fit for our bodies, for our glorified bodies. We can't even imagine what it's going to be like. Now, just so that you know, this isn't a theoretical or symbolic city. It is what in the book of Hebrews, it talks about. They were looking for a heavenly city. Many, many inferences and references.

city or will we go out of it? I think of it as like that's home base. I think we'll be able to explore all of the universe. I believe we'll be able to explore everything God has recreated at that point. We're not locked into there, but that's where our home is. You know, you've heard the old adage, home is where the heart is. That's where we're going to want to be because that's where the presence of God is. Now, again, this is mysterious as well because God is omnipresent. God is everywhere. We can't flee from God, but God's tactile presence and his glory will be in the center of the new Jerusalem. By the way, another question you didn't ask, but I'm giving you this as a bonus. In the new Jerusalem, we see that there's 12 gates that represent the 12 tribes of Israel, and there's 12 foundation stones that represent the 12 disciples, the 12 apostles or 12 disciples. And each of those foundation stones is a precious stone that reflects the glory of God. So it's going to be a beautiful sight, something that we can't even imagine. But God's plan for the Jewish people and God's plan for the church show up in the permanent New Jerusalem, the capital city of heaven that we will dwell in, where our living spaces will be for all eternity. So great question. I think the more we can think about heaven, I've said this before, but the more we can think about heaven, the more we can be blessed to be anchored to our promised future. And then one last comment, those 12 gates, they're always open because it says it's always day. The glory of God is the light and it will never be dark. The picture there is there's no sin. There's nothing to be afraid of. The walls aren't for protection. They're for intimacy and fellowship and to have a home base and a place that we call home. Amazing things we have to look forward to as believers. So this next question, so that's a big, heady theological question, has a lot to do with eschatology. This next question is a very simple one, more of a practical Bible study question, and it's this. Do you study from a particular translation, and what would you recommend as a good Bible commentary or study help? Great question, and when we could go deep on this, but when you look at the different translations that are out there, some of them are more as close as they can get to the original languages, a word-for-word translation, and other translations are a paraphrase or designed to help us read it more fluidly related to our modern English language. On the first end of the spectrum, you have like NASB, the New American Standard Bible, and the ESV, the English Standard Version. Both of those try to be true to the original language as much as possible, and they use the latest, most accurate manuscripts. Then you have, on the other end of the spectrum, you have a little bit more written so that we can understand it. The NLT, the New Living Translation. I think it's a great one. I use that if I'm just trying to listen to Scripture, not if I'm doing a deep dive or a deep study. On my Bible app, I use the New Living Translation. And then on the far end spectrum of that is the Message Bible, which is a paraphrase. It's not a translation. It's literally one man's paraphrase of the Bible. But some people get a lot out of that. And I would just say, just be careful. If you read something in a translation that's more of a paraphrase and you're getting into areas of theology and forming convictions about certain areas of theology, make sure you check it in one of the more literal translations. So I would say most of the time I use the NASB, and I like the ESV as well. My church uses ESV, and it's a great translation. I prefer the NASB mostly because that's what we used in seminary, and I got familiar with it. But before that, for 20, 25 years, I used the NIV and the New King James Version. Those are good versions as well. So you have a lot to choose from, and I'll end that with this. The best Bible you can read, the best translation you could read is the one you're going to read. Whichever one is going to facilitate you reading God's word regularly, stick with that translation. Then as you're doing more in-depth study, you can look at some of these other translations to make sure if you're understanding theology that you're looking at as closely as you can to the original languages. Now, the other part of this question was what other Bible study helps or commentaries do I use? My favorite all time is anything, kind of one of my heroes of the faith is Ryrie. So my Ryrie study Bible is my go-to. It's so marked up that there's no room to write in it anymore. I've had it for years and years. And he was a Dallas Theological Seminary professor who I believe really accurately represented truth. Now
if you can get his commentaries, and there's, but his, the study Bible has a lot of good notes, but it doesn't have a whole lot of notes. I wish he would

0: put more notes in it, but what he does have in there covers the real key areas. And there's other Bible studies. The MacArthur Bible Study Study Bible has a lot of good notes. Has a lot more notes than the Ryrie. Now he and Ryrie disagree on a couple, you know, secondary things. So you got to keep that in mind too. So, I would say I align most with Ryrie on just about everything I can think of, and I love his approach to scripture. So anything, but all there's other good, you know, other good commentaries as well. Any kind of big heavy hitter, giant of the faith from Dallas Theological Seminary back in the day is going to have a good commentary. Walvoord, if you're looking at some eschatology and that kind of thing. But obviously, I lean that way because I went to DTS, so I have a heart for that, and my heart is drawn to any of those former giants of the faith that taught there. But there's a lot of good commentaries out there. But I would say this: make sure whatever commentary you're using, they use a literal, plain sense hermeneutic. And in my opinion, make sure they're dispensational, meaning they read the Bible and take it literally, and they believe it's all one story, that it's progressively revealed, and that anybody who puts the effort in to understand the Bible can understand it plainly at face value, versus there are some other commentaries that force a theological grid on the text. Some aspects of Reformed theology are like that. In my opinion. So anyway, you need to find a couple trusted voices, see what they use, but those would be my recommendations, and I hope that helps. But again, the best Bible is the one you're going to read. God has a way of overriding all of our humanness. When we get into his word, it's not going to return void. It's going to affect us and impact us in the way that God intended. So we can trust him with that. Okay, so this next question, and by the way, real quick, if you're just tuning in and you want to have a question answered on a future episode, you can use the number below, 714-815-7097. Don't call that number, but text your question to that number, and we'll get it answered on a future episode. So now, let's flip back. We have another end times-related question. This one doesn't have to do with the book of Revelation, but rather the book of Ezekiel, particularly Ezekiel 38 and the War of Gog and Magog. If you haven't studied that before, it's the most detailed end time war in Scripture, and it's found in Ezekiel 38 and 39, which, by the way, follows Ezekiel 36 and 37 about the return of the Jewish people to the land of Israel. So it's chronological in nature, and it's very, very prophetic and amazing to read if you take the time. So here's the question. If Israel, and in that passage it says that Israel will be attacked from the north from a coalition of nations led by Russia, Iran, and Turkey. It uses their Old Testament names, but that those armies would be decimated by the Lord, not by Israel, that God himself will bring, you know, will destroy them in different ways. And then it gives us this one detail that Israel, the people of Israel, the Jewish people, will be burning the weapons of the enemies for 7 years. So that gives you a quick connection to the seven-year tribulation period. But anyway, this key detail is important. And this person asks, if Israel will burn the weapons for 7 years after the Ezekiel 38 war, does that mean it must happen 3.5 years before the tribulation starts? Now, the reason they say that is because at the midpoint of the tribulation, exactly at the 3.5-year mark, we know that the Antichrist will break his covenant with Israel based on Daniel 9:27 and will turn against them and try to kill them. So the idea here is that Israel will be on the run for the final 3.5 years of their existence in the tribulation period. So how is it that they'll be burning the weapons for 7 years? Does that 7 years in Ezekiel equate to the same 7 years of the tribulation period? If that war happens after the rapture, then there would be at least 3.5 years between the rapture and the tribulation. I can't imagine the Jews being able to carry 3.5 years of these to Petra. That's another detail. There's verses that say in the Old Testament prophets that correlate with Revelation 12 about a remnant of Jewish people being protected in the wilderness which we believe it says it's in Basra, which is where the city of Petra is, the rock city. If you've ever seen Indiana Jones and the Last Crusade, it's depicted in there, or they filmed there, actually. So it appears that's where the Jewish people, a remnant of the Jewish people from the midpoint of the tribulation to the end of the tribulation, will be protected in Petra. So this person is saying, how will they burn weapons for those 3.5 years? So doesn't that mean they'll have to be between the rapture and the beginning of the tribulation, that they'll have to be 3.5 years, so that by the midpoint, that's a full 7 years? So I know that's complex. I know that's a lot of moving parts. Just to paraphrase that, we know that the future tribulation period is 7 years in length. We know the Antichrist breaks it at the midpoint, and that the Jews are on the run and are protected in Petra for the second 3.5 years. And then we have this detail in Ezekiel 38, which is an end time description of a war, which appears to happen somewhere around the beginning of the tribulation period. So how is it? How does the 7 years work out? A good friend of mine and a great Bible scholar, Ron Rhodes, who's an amazing Bible scholar, he holds the view that there will be a 3.5 year gap, at least a 3.5 year gap between the rapture and the beginning of the tribulation period for this very reason. As much as I love him and I respect him, and he's a great theologian, super smart guy, I think there are a few ways that it could still correlate with the 7 years of the tribulation period. Number one, there's actually a technology right now that's out. If the weapons that Russia, note the characters that are involved in this, Russia, Iran, and Turkey, if the weapons they're bringing, if some of them are tactile nuclear weapons that they can use, there's actually a technology out right now that turns nuclear weapons into energy. It's kind of a set it and forget it thing. It can run as long as the nuclear energy is in there. So that could last 7 years. Also, I think another possibility, if we're at the point at this, by the time this battle comes, and it's literally wooden weapons that are being used because so much destruction has happened, I do think there, it could be possible that the Jews protected in Petra do still have some of those weapons with them to burn as firewood for those second 3.5 years. It doesn't say how much has to be burned for the full 7 years, just that it will be burned for 7.5 years. So both of those are my view. It's sanctified speculation based on the logic and the possibilities. But I think this is one of those areas we have to wait and see. We don't know for sure. But we do know that Scripture aligns, that all these things make sense, and that all these things are going to take place in the end times. We just don't know. We know the big broad brushstrokes of the order of events. We just don't know all the fine-tuned details. But we will in hindsight, and we'll get to get knowledge of those things as they take place. So anyway, great question. Very astute question. Very observant. Looking at the details of Scripture. This is so important. And by the way, the more you get into what I found, the more you study eschatology, the more you're forced to look at the minute details, and the more confidence you have that Scripture links up perfectly. Because all of a sudden you'll see, oh, this puzzle piece fits perfectly here, and that's backed up by this puzzle piece. And before you know it, you formed a full picture. And then one last thought on this, and then we'll move on to another question. It's interesting to me that simple theology, key things that everybody needs to know, like the doctrine of salvation, a young child can understand it. But when it comes to deeper theology, and particularly eschatology, it takes some time and some effort and some intentionality to get in there, to roll up our sleeves, to do Bible study, and to see what the Bible actually says and how it all links up. But the more I study Scripture, especially the minute details of Scripture, the more my mind is blown at how every word of Scripture fits together perfectly. And it's an evidence that the Bible is from God. The fingerprints of God are all over Scripture, and the more you study it, the more confidence you have that His word can be trusted and that it's supernatural in nature. What a blessed people we are to have special revelation given to us from the Creator, to study for a lifetime and still be scratching the surface, and then we'll study it even in eternity. We have a lot to look forward to. So that's that question. So If you're just joining us and you want to know how to get your question on air, just text your question to that number you see below on the screen, 714-815-7097, and we'll get that answered for you on a future episode. I'm not sure how many episodes out we are at this point, but keep the questions coming, and eventually we'll get to your question. And here's our next question. It says, does God honor the prayers prayed during Rosh Hashanah at the Temple Mount by unbelievers? So there's a couple things at play here. Rosh Hashanah is a Jewish holy day. It's a very important one. There's a lot of dedicated religious Jewish people and some cultural Jewish people that actually go to the Temple Mount and pray during this time period. And it's got a lot of special components. It's in Israel. It's in Jerusalem. It's at the Temple Mount. There's so much spiritual connotations there. But the question here is, does God honor the prayers by these unbelievers? And I would just say, I'm going to be careful how I say this, but no, God hears everything. He's omniscient. He's omnipresent. There's not a prayer that any Christian or pagan has ever prayed that God hasn't heard. But I guess the real question is, does God respond to the prayers? And I think God responds to the prayer of the unbeliever that wants to know more, that is seeking God, and of course the prayer of someone who wants to accept Christ as their Savior. And I think God hears and answers all the prayers of believers. Now his answers are different. They might be yes, no, wait, not yet. You know, so there's a lot of different answers God can give, but he hears, just like a loving father hears all the requests of their child at Christmas time. God hears every request from those who are his. But he's under no obligation to respond to prayers from anybody just because of where they are or what their lineage is. Now, the secondary question is, what is God's special plan for the Jewish people? And he definitely is not done with the Jewish people. All people must come to Christ the same way anybody does, by faith, by grace through faith. We have to accept Christ as our Savior as individuals, but God is not done with the Jewish people. We've tackled this on a few questions on other episodes where Paul says in Romans 11 that one day when the fullness of the Gentiles, when all believers of the church age have come in, then all Israel will be saved. He in the tribulation period, he takes the people of Israel off the back burner, puts his focus back on them on the front burner, and tries to save them, which happens at the end of the tribulation period. A large remnant, or actually one-third of the Jewish people alive at that time, will become believers. That's what Scripture tells us. So anyway, a couple questions rolled into that. But yeah, location and lineage don't obligate God to hear prayers at all or to answer or to respond to prayers. God is clear about what everyone has to be his, who's his child, and he hears all those prayers, but he does respond to those who are seeking him, who are seeking a relationship with God. So I hope that answers your question there. Now here's one, and this is a great question, actually. This is one that if you've studied this at all before, you've had this question, and this person says it's a strange question, but actually it's a logical question related to this topic. And they say, and this is an anonymous person, but they say, here's a strange question that may have crossed my mind many times before. And they say, when the angels of God fight the angels of the devil, how do they do it? Like, what does battle look like in the unseen realm? Angels can't get killed, so are they just punching each other or what? I like that. I like how they phrase that. We know that in the end, God's side wins and all fallen angels will be cast into the lake of fire. But in the meantime, what determines who wins the fight? This is a valid question, because we read a couple accounts in Scripture, and one of them I'll cite here. Actually, two of them I'll cite here, where we learn about how the angels do fight and wrestle in the unseen realm. In Daniel chapter 10, verses 12 through 13, an angel who came to David says, "Do not be afraid, Daniel. From the first day that you set your heart on understanding this and on humbling yourself before your God, Your words were heard, and I have come in response to your words. So Daniel was praying. He was fasting and praying. God dispatched an angel to go bring Daniel a message. But here's what we read next in verse 13. But the prince of the kingdom of Persia was standing in my way for 21 days. Then behold, Michael, one of the chief princes, came to help me, for I had been left there with the kings of Persia. So apparently, what we gather from this and a few other are kind of overseen by high, powerful, high-ranking fallen angels. So, of course, we read about demons that possess people and do all kinds of mischief. But then you have these higher form of angels, fallen angels as well, who are overseeing different regions. In my opinion, that's why we see so much evil in Iran, even in our day. There is a demonic entity who is watching over Iran and trying to claim Iran and keep Iran or Persia for its own evil purposes. So to answer the question, I don't know how they fight. And you're right, they're indestructible at this point. So we don't know how they fight. We don't know how they resist one another, but we see that they resist each other in real time and that it's actual spiritual battle that they're doing. That for 21 days, the demon of Persia kept this angel from getting to Daniel until a more strong angel, Michael the archangel, came and kind of set him free and let him go deliver the answer to Daniel. Then in Revelation 12, I mentioned this earlier, there's going to be another, I think it was last episode, there's going to be another battle in heaven in the future at the midpoint of the tribulation, where it says Michael and his angels were waging war with the dragon, talking about Satan. And the dragon and his angels waged war, and they did not prevail. And there was no longer a place found for them in heaven. They're kicked out of heaven, kicked out of the celestial heavens and out of space and air, and they're kicked down to earth. And it says, and the great dragon was thrown down, the serpent of old, who is called the devil, who deceives the whole world. So here we have another indicator of a spiritual war going on in the unseen realm. So I don't know how that happens. Maybe we'll get a glimpse of that when we're in heaven. Somehow, some point, I think we will understand exactly how that works. But we know it's real battle. It's not a symbolic battle between good and evil. These are real entities fighting one another. We read about that in Ephesians chapter 6, that these are real demonic evil powers that really do exist. So amazing question. Great, great question. Observant question. And something that one day we'll get a better understanding on. Well, we're almost out of time. I almost have enough time for one more question, but we're going to have to punt to another episode. And if you want your question answered on a future episode, by the way, you can simply text it to the number below on your screen, and we'll get that answered for you on a future episode of Today's Bible Questions. Thank you so much for tuning in. Thank you so much for sending these questions in. Keep the show going, and hopefully it's blessing you. And I hope to see you again soon on another episode of Today's Bible Questions. Take care.
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let's look at 2 Corinthians chapter 9. We want to look at, really I've titled this, I'm not going to go through the whole thing. I started and I thought, you know what? I'm not going to do finish the chapter. I'm just going to do one verse, and it's more of a topical. And I think it's probably important for us in when we think of this topical and we think of the theme of it, God is able. God is able. And that's what you're seeing in 2 Corinthians 9, verse 8. That's one verse I want to look at. If you realize the church in Corinth, they were a carnal church. They needed to grow up. And they needed to realize God is able to mature you, to bring you out of this infancy into this maturity in Christ, Christ-likeness. God is able when you're dealing with sin. There was sin in the Corinthian church that wasn't even like sin in the world, Paul said. Even the pagans don't do what you're doing. So God is able to bring them out of sin, which he did, and bring them into a righteousness of Christ. And God is able financially, because that's what he's dealing with here. That they wanted to give to the church in Jerusalem because they had fallen on hard times. They had held off on it for one reason or another, but Paul encouraged them to follow through with their commitment. And basically he's saying, God is able. He's able in your finances. So a lot of our whole Christian life, we can see that God is able for whatever situation that we go through. So let me read this. Let me read it slow, but let me read it so it has an impact in our life. In 2 Corinthians chapter 9, verse 8, and God is able to make all grace abound to you, that always, having all sufficiency in everything, you may have an abundance for every good deed. That's God is able in all things. Do you own this truth in your life? I have to ask myself, do I own this truth? Well, yeah, in some areas I do, but there are other areas that I get into deep waters that, man, I'm just trying to swim out. Pretty hard to trust the Lord there. Is God sufficient? Do we really believe that? Is he able? You see, for every trial that life throws at us, you probably are going through a trial right now in your life. Or if you're not now, you have been in the past, you will in the future. Well, drugs, that won't do it. But God is able. Alcohol, a lot of people depend upon that. But that won't do it either. God is able. What about pills? Pills for the stress. Pills for the stress, or some kind of drugs for the stress. That won't help either. God is able. Well, you know what? I'm just going to go on a vacation and forget all my trials. Well, you know what? That may help when you're there for a day or two, but it won't help in the long term. God is able. What about relationships? Bouncing from one relationship to another. Now you kind of switch genders in your relationship as the world is telling you to do. Well, that won't do it either, but God is able. What about money? You know what? Money, that's fine, but that's not going to fix it. It's not going to fix that deep work inside of you, but God is able. You see, when we come to the end of ourselves, that's when we come to the beginning of God. And we discover that God is able for whatever situation. He is able. So why do you doubt? But why don't you trust? You see, is it maybe because you think you could do it? You've done it in the past. You could do it now and you could do it in the future. So self-reliant. I mean, I know what that means. You see, we got ourselves out of it before. We're going to get ourselves out of it again. We can pull ourselves up by our bootstraps, as that saying goes. You see, we don't want to let go. We don't want to let go and just let God do it. It's like the story you've probably heard, the fellow who's on, he was hiking, but he's on his cell phone and he's watching and he didn't realize he's so close to the cliff. And here he stumbles over the cliff. He loses his cell phone. He tumbles down, but he grabs onto a branch that's right out on the cliff. He can't get up. He looks down. He sees a little dot down at the bottom. It's hundreds of feet down. That's his cell phone. And he's crying out, help, help. He can't get up. He doesn't want to fall down. He'd die. And he hears a voice after a while.
my son, it is me. Where are you? I'm all around you. Are you God? Yes, that's who I am. Let go, my son. What? Let go. I will catch you. The man says, is there anybody else up there? You see, we don't want to let go. We're saying, how can I work this out to where I can get out of this situation? You know, we always love David. We go, wow, I'd sure like to be a guy like David. Well, in a lot of areas, yes. But David had a lot of fears at times because he went through a lot of trials. He had a lot of doubts at times. Remember when he was on the run from Saul? Saul wanted to kill him, destroy him, because Saul knew that David was going to take his place as king. So David is in an area called Nob, and he comes to Ahimelech, the high priest there, and he asks him for provision. And he said, well, we only have the bread of the presence, you know, that we put before the Lord as a symbol of God's provision. And so he gives him that. And he says, do you have any weapons? He said, well, we have the sword that you slew Goliath's sword, when you killed him. We have that. Give me that. And so he's on the run. And so he leaves that place. A lot of devastation took place after that. But David is so fearful, you know where he goes? He goes to the Philistines. He goes to Gath, to Achish. And he's there with Goliath's sword, probably on his shoulder, walking through Gath. And here, all the commanders go, isn't that David? What is he doing here? And David realizes the folly of fear, because it puts you in a bad situation. And all of a sudden he realizes that they've got his number. And so he acts crazy. He acts insane. He slobbers, you know, on his chin, and he scribbles on the wall like a madman. And the commanders tell Achish, hey, David is here, but he's kind of crazy. And Achish says, do I need more crazy men? Get him out of here. And so somehow David saved himself in that situation by acting crazy. So scared at that time. But should he have been? Well, you see, fear will drive us to do things that we never should do. We do stupid things, and we get in a worse situation than if we just simply trusted in the Lord and knew that he was able. You see, we know that David recognized, and he realized, and he should have known better. Because David, as a youth, remember when he was under the stars? I don't know if you like to lay under the stars at night, especially in a dark night where you don't have a lot of the street lights. Oh, love it. Love it, drawing close to the Lord and seeing God's creation. Well, that's what David was all about when he was tending sheep. And so he should have known. He should have drawn close to God. He did back then. He should have in his time of need, in his time of fear. In fact, he even penned a psalm, Psalm 147. He said, he counts the number of the stars, not David, but God, counts the number of the stars. He gives names to all of them. Great is our Lord and abundant in strength. His understanding is infinite. So David knew. You see, we know the Lord, but why don't we trust in the Lord all the times when we get in a difficult situation? I think it's interesting when you look at the heavens and you think of what God put up there for his glory and for a message to us that there is a God. You see, for thousands of years, astronomers were meticulously involved in studying and counting the stars and constellations. And before the invention of the telescope in the 17th century, the number of stars were officially recorded. Although the scientists differed, the calculations, Ptolemy, he gave the number at 1,006. Bray gave the number of 777. Kepler, the number of 1,005. Today, the scientists say, you know, it's impossible to know. There are 100 billion stars in our galaxy and billions of galaxies like our own out there. And so most astronomers now agree that it's humanly impossible to count the stars.
You see, God knew that all along. God told us that before the scientists told us that. Jeremiah 33:22, the host of heaven cannot be counted. So God said that. And although man can't number the stars, God knows them. He knows them all by name. Remember, David said that. He calls all the stars by name. All the stars. The trillions and the trillions. God's got a huge vocabulary, doesn't he? Because none of the names are the same. That's amazing. That's our God. And the Bible says not one of those stars is missing. You see, the stars are a testimony that God is able. He's able, but the skeptics, oh, the skeptics, they mocked the Bible. They mocked the Bible when the Bible declared in Psalm 19, beginning in verse 1, the heavens are telling or declaring the glory of God, and their expanse is declaring the work of his hands. Day to day pours forth speech, and night to night reveals knowledge. There is no speech, nor are there words. Their voice is not heard. Their line has gone out through all the earth, and their utterance to the end of the world. In other words, God speaks by the heavens. Now note this. In them, he has placed a tent for the sun, which is as a bridegroom coming out of his chamber. It rejoices as a strong man to run its course. It rises from one end of the heavens, and its circuit is to the other end, and there is nothing hidden from its heat. So the critics always like to look at the Bible and try to find fault. They will say, well, they accuse the Bible of perpetuating the ancient myth that the sun revolves around the earth. Ah, it's not what that passage says. You see, today the leading astronomers, they believe that the sun, along with the entire solar system, actually does move through space at an incredible speed of 600,000 miles per hour in such a gigantic orbit that it would require millions and millions of years to complete its course. Can you imagine the thrust that got that moving? That got that going, that started the solar system moving. It's believed that our galaxy is moving with respect to other galaxies. In other words, the sun's circuit is from one end of the heavens to the other, as the Bible indicates. You see, God has ordered the heavens, as vast as they are, as inconceivable as human beings can understand them, but He also is able to organize and systematize the most minute elements as well. You got the bigness of the heavens, but you have the smallness, the minuteness of DNA. Research into the structure and working of genes, the human genes, the genome, or the DNA, it tells of God's attention to the smallest detail. At the moment of conception, a fertilized human egg is about the size of a pinhead, yet it contains information equivalent to about 6 billion chemical letters. This amounts to enough information to fill 1,000 books, 500 pages thick, with print so small you would need a microscope to read it. If all the chemical letters in the human body were printed in books, it is estimated they would fill the Grand Canyon 50 times. This huge amount of information is stored in our body cells in the DNA molecules so small that the most powerful microscope can only view them. God deals with even the minute. And so God is able. God is able to track and name the billions of galaxies, the countless stars in the cosmos, as well as encoding the billions of bytes of information in your DNA. Amazing, because he's able. Do you think anything is too difficult for the Lord? You see, when we put it in that perspective, well, no, it isn't.
you know, mentally, but you see, we incorporate that spiritually, as we are to do, as Paul is encouraging the Corinthians to do. You see, God makes no mistakes. He finishes everything that he starts. There's no unfinished landscapes. So all of a sudden, you see the beautiful Waikiki, and then you pan out to the Waianae Coast, and oh, it's unfinished. God forgot to finish this. No, he's finished it. He's done that. There's no unfinished people. He will finish the work he began in you, in me. You see, with God, there's no degree of difficulty. There's no such thing as oops in your life. I read 10 worst things you can hear at a tattoo parlor. Number 10, eagle. I thought you said beagle. 8, there are two O's in Bob, right? 5, gosh, I hate it when I get the hiccups. Number 3, I bet you can't tell I've never done this before. And number 1, the worst thing to hear at the tattoo parlor is oops. You see, you're not going to hear that with God. That's not in his vocabulary, oops. He does everything right, and he is able. One of the things you see with David, that man of faith, a man after God's own heart, because even when he failed, he came back and trusted the Lord. Even when you fail and come back and trust in the Lord, you're right on. You're the David kind of person that God's like, a man, a woman after God's own heart. You see, the situation in 1 Samuel 30, verse 6, it says, whoever... That's over. Don't give me any more cough drops. I have tons and tons of cough drops after Wednesday. You know, people kept giving them to me. No, I'm over this. But it says, moreover, David was greatly distressed because the people spoke of stoning him, for all the people were embittered, each one because of his sons and his daughters, but David strengthened himself in the Lord his God. The situation, David made base camp Ziklag. He was on the run from Saul, and apparently the Philistines, Achish, gave him Ziklag as a home base. But little did the Philistines know that David was going and making a raid on some of the pagan territories, and even on the cities of that the Philistines had under their control. And so as David had come back to home base, the Amalekites had made a raid on his camp in Ziklag, burned the whole city, taken the wives and the kids. They were all gone. They weren't left. Now, they didn't kill anybody, the Bible says. You can see it there in 1 Samuel chapter 30. If you read the first 6 verses, you get that. But interesting, David encouraged himself in the Lord at that time. He had faith. You see, David discovered that in the worst times, the worst situations and circumstances, God is able. He'd come to that place. But they wanted to kill him, their leader, because the families, and they didn't know if they'd killed, the Amalekites had killed the family members and all. But David encouraged himself in the Lord. You see, we need to, in the worst times, encourage ourselves in the Lord that God is able, as David did. I think of also mistakes that we can make, or maybe a lack of faith that can turn things, that God can turn those things around and use those things in our life, not only for God's glory, but for our benefit. I think of Joshua, the one that led the children of Israel into the promised land, to take the promised land. Well, he made some mistakes, and probably the biggest one was with the Gibeonites. But they'd come in, they'd taken Jericho, they'd taken Ai, some real stumbling parts in Ai, but then the Gibeonites came. They had heard, they were next on the hit list. He was supposed to cleanse the land of them. But they came, and they were very deceitful. And they came with this moldy bread. They came with
with their shoes that were all tattered and patched, and their clothes all tattered and patched, and their wineskins that were kind of broken and patched again. And they came and they looked like they'd come from a long place. And that's what Joshua said, "Where'd you come from?" "Oh, we came from a distant land. And we heard of how powerful your God is, and we want to make a covenant with you, if you'd make a covenant." Joshua, because of carelessness and prayerlessness, he made a covenant, and he shouldn't have. You see, sometimes we can be careless, and we can be prayerless, and we can make decisions that later we regret. And we think, how are we going to get out of this? How is God going to work through this? Well, God does. He's got plans. He's got things that he can do that we don't even understand. And so as Joshua made that covenant and then discovered that they had betrayed Joshua, they were right next door. "Why have you betrayed us?" He said, "We know that you are going to wipe us out too. So we had to do something." So Joshua couldn't break that covenant, couldn't break his word. So Joshua had to protect the Gibeonites against the enemies of the Gibeonites. They had to go to war for the Gibeonites. And so afterwards, Joshua said, "Well, okay, we're going to keep that covenant." But what does he do? You find it there in the scripture, where he makes them drawers of water and those that would kindle the fires of the altars, and drawers of water, the cleansing of the priest and the sacrifices. So he used them. He used them in a very practical way. A very practical way. His carelessness and his prayerlessness, God turned it around. They brought the wood for the fires. They didn't bring the fires, but they brought the wood for the fires of the altar and the water for the cleansing rituals. You see, we have Gibeons in our lives. They come and they lead us in a way that is not maybe the way that the Lord would lead us. We love the Lord. Oh, we're right on with the Lord. I mean, we're right on, but we're not sensitive enough to recognize that, you know, this path isn't God's path. I've taken that on my own. Well, what happens when you do that? What can God do? Well, he does what he did with the Gibeonites here for Joshua and the people of Israel. You see, for us, that Gibeonites in our life, God used that to kindle the fires of prayer. Oh, we're not going to be prayerless again. I'm learning my lesson from that Gibeonite thing, man. That really put me in the dust there. I'm going to pray whenever I go into something. I'm going to go in eyes open, but my eyes are not just going to be on the surroundings. They're going to be in heaven, and I'm going to pray. And notice also the fires of prayer, but also the washings in our life, the washings of self-deception and self-trust. I can't trust in myself and what I'm seeing and what I'm feeling. I've got to trust in the Lord. So God does that. You see, you have to ask yourself, have you come to the end of yourself and then come to the beginning of God? Well, God is able. Have you got into such a situation of desperation where it's no way out? And then you find that God is able at that time. What about exhausting all resources and all the schemes that you can think of to fix the mess that you created? Well, you realize God is able. Yeah, I made the mess, but God is able. He's going to have to work in and through that. You see, I think for most of us, God is just there waiting. He's so patient. He's just been waiting for us to come to the end of ourselves that we might come to the beginning of God. And usually that's what it takes, the end of ourself to come to the beginning of God, where you give up and you give in to the Lord, where you're letting go, you know, holding on, and then letting God support.
Is he willing to turn it all over to him because he is able? You see, there are just two paths. God makes it simple. Just two paths to walk. God's way, where we can find rest, we can find peace, where we come to realize that God is able, whatever situation, there's rest, there's peace when we know God is able, or our way, our path, stubbornness, beating our heads against the wall. We keep doing it. Now we're bruised and we're bloody. No peace, no rest. But you see, it always comes down to a choice. Comes down to a choice. Who am I going to trust? Who am I going to depend upon? The Bible tells us many are called, few are chosen. You see, those that don't know the Lord. You know, many called, few are chosen. Are you chosen? Well, if you are chosen, then God is able. But if you aren't chosen, then in one sense, there's two choosings. God's sovereignty and man's free will. It's like a door to heaven. Come unto me, all who you who will, and you who labor, I will give you rest. Oh, okay, I'll choose you, Lord. I go through the door. You get into heaven, you look on the other side, you've been chosen from the foundation of time. God chooses you and you choose him. You see, so what's the choice? Are you in the Lord? Jeremiah tells us in chapter 6, verse 16, thus says the Lord, stand by the ways and see and ask for the ancient paths where the good way is and walk in it, and you shall find rest for your souls. Ah, that's the way of the Lord. But notice the end of that. But they said, we will not walk in it. You see, there's your choice. He doesn't force you. But he draws you by his love, by all that he is. He created you. He knows you. He made you. He wants you to serve him and come to him, have your sins forgiven, a home in heaven. It's like what Jesus said in Matthew 11, take my yoke upon you.

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1: 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It's that we're in it right now and we're experiencing it.

0: With all this happening in America and the world today, people are asking the question, where is God in all this? 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
0: Hey friends, it's Dr. Jeff Kinley with The King is Coming. We are living in perilous times. In fact, we're living in the last days as described in Scripture. And because of that, there is a sense of urgency on our lives and on our ministries to do what we can do during the time that God has given to us. We here at The King is Coming Ministry are proud of the long heritage and legacy we have, going all the way back to 1963. We have men like Dr. Dave Breese, Dr. Estep, Dr. Ed Heinsohn, and others that have carried the torch of this ministry. But quite honestly, we need you to help us carry it into the next generation. In order to do that, we need your support, your financial support. And this enables us to continue to be on the air all across the country so that believers and others can be equipped and challenged to be able to reach the world for Jesus Christ. You see, we're in this thing together. We are part of the body of Christ. And we need you to be a part of our team. Would you go to thekingiscoming.com right now and prayerfully consider what God would lay on your heart to commit each month to this ministry? Thank you so much for listening and watching, and I'll see you soon on The King is Coming. We're talking about in this series called Hope for America. Is there any hope for our nation? Can we really turn things around? Well, we're looking at the Bible to find some answers here on what's going on. And we looked at our previous episode. We talked about Romans chapter 1 and how we saw that mankind, specifically in our own country here, is suppressing God's revelation that he's given us in the heavens, that he's given us internally in our own hearts. We saw that we are refusing to let God rule over us, and that this turns into a darkened state, even more darkened than we already are. And then we see in Romans chapter 1, verse 23, that we have replaced the worship of God. And so it seems as though we're just moving further and further away from God. So the question is, at what point does God then begin to back off from us as well? Well, unfortunately, that can happen. And fortunately, Paul answers that question for us in the book of Romans in chapter 1. So we're going to begin, and we're in these stages here of divine abandonment, or what some call abandonment wrath of God. You know, there are different types of wrath that God displays throughout history and throughout the scriptures. We see cataclysmic wrath, which we saw in the Old Testament when he would bring down fire from heaven, or he would destroy a city like Sodom and Gomorrah. We see apocalyptic wrath where God destroyed everyone in the whole earth during the flood of Noah. We see God's cause and effect wrath from Galatians chapter 6, verse 9, where whatever we sow, that's what we also reap. There's sort of a natural consequence there. And here we're talking about God's abandonment wrath. There was a point in Pharaoh's rejection of God and his refusal and his hardening of his heart to God, that God then said, now I will harden your heart. So God then began to push Pharaoh away after Pharaoh had first pushed God away. Well, let's find out here. We're on stage 4 here. We talked about God's revelation being suppressed, his rule being refused, and his worship being replaced. Now, we see on stage 4, we see now there's begins to be a sexual promiscuity, or what I call dishonoring desires, or desires that dishonor both yourself and God, beginning in verse 24 here. It says, therefore, God gave them over in the lust of their hearts to impurity, that their bodies might be dishonored among them. Now, here's an important thing to point out here. He begins in verse 24 with the word therefore. Now, he's basing this on what we saw previously about rejecting God's revelation, rejecting God's rule, rejecting the worship of God. When we do that, there's a therefore. God says, here's the consequence. It says, God gave them over. Now, this word, to give them over, is a Greek word. It's the word paradidomai. And paradidomai is a word which means to allow someone to be arrested. In fact, it was used in the New Testament, this word, used when people are arrested. We see this word used in the Gospel of Acts, Gospels and Acts, rather, when Peter says he was arrested during his trial there and brought to trial before the Jewish leaders. It's the same word that's also used to refer to the Father's abandonment of Jesus on the cross. And so this is something that God now is taking this word and saying, so now these people, this group of people, this nation, if you will, they're going to be given over. They're going to be allowed to be arrested by certain things. I'm going to let go. I'm going to push them in another direction. Because the import of the verb here is not only that God lets go, it's that he gives a push as well. Kind of like pushing somebody off a slide or that kind of thing. They get then grabbed.

The great thinker C.S. Lewis said when he said, the last experience of the sinner is the horrible enslavement of the freedom he desired. And God says, I'm going to hand you over to enslavement to your own lusts here. And he says, the lust of their hearts to impurity, that their bodies might be dishonored. You say, Jeff, how does this whole idea of, since we're not worshiping God, worshiping ourselves, worshiping the creation, and now we have this strong desire to fulfill all of our physical needs in a sexual way, how does this dishonor the body? Well, basically in two ways. It dishonors the body by using the body in a way that God didn't intend it to be used. So you're dishonoring the original intent and purpose of the body. The second way is that when we dishonor our bodies that way, we're telling God he's not welcome. God, you're just simply not welcome. And so this whole idea of sexual sin in that sense is very unique. Now, people say sometimes, well, all sin is sin, all sin is the same. In one sense, that's true. In the sense that all sin disqualifies us from going to heaven. All sin is a dishonor of God. But not all sins are equal in their punishment or in their fruits. For example, you can steal a paperclip from the office at home, take it home with you. They're probably not going to fire you from that for doing that. But if you sleep with the boss's wife, you're gone, right? Different sins, different consequences. The same is true with God and in the spiritual world. Different sins, different consequences. So this idea of sexual sin is unique because of this. It involves our bodies. And as it involves our bodies, the Bible says it involves our spirits as well. It's not simply a physical act. It's something that Paul says in 1 Corinthians chapter 6, that is a spiritual experience. It says when you join yourself to a prostitute, you're basically dragging Jesus in there with you because your body is the temple of the Holy Spirit. And so when we engage in these sexual connections that are meant to be a spiritual intimacy between a man and a woman in marriage, and we do it illegitimately, God says you're dishonoring your own body. Now, nobody knows this better than a guy like Paul, who's writing to the Romans. He knows what Rome's like. In fact, he wrote two letters, in fact, three really, to the Corinthians. And they were the most sexually promiscuous, sexually perverse group of people, perhaps in the entire New Testament. And there were temples there that were basically prostitution houses. You would go and pay a tithe, if you will, so that you could have intercourse with a temple prostitute, and that's your way of worshiping that particular god there. Some of their gods were very perverse in their statues and the way that they were they're portrayed there. But it's no joke and it's no secret that you and I live in a sex-crazed society and a sex-crazed world. In fact, at no time in America's history has sexual sin not only been tolerated and practiced, but exalted and promoted. And in our hearts today, we think everything is okay. Let me give you a couple of statistics here that sort of bear that out. 12% of all internet websites are pornographic. Just a few years ago, there were over 25 million different pornographic sites. That certainly has grown since then. 77% of all Americans view pornography at least once a month. What if you were told that 77% of your body had cancer? Would you be alarmed? Well, 77% of Americans view pornography at least once a month. 40 million of those people are regular visitors to those sites. 1 in 3 are women. 25 of all search engine requests are related to pornography. The average age of a child seeing his first pornographic images is now 11 years old. You know, we hold our phones in our hand. What a great tool technology can be. It's a wonderful tool. But you know what? That access allows not only your child to see everything that's out there in the world, but for the world to have access to your child as well. And so we ought to really be thinking about that. 93% of boys and 62% of girls will see pornography before their 18th birthday. The online pornography industry rakes in $10 to $20 billion annually. Then there's movies, there's social media. It's really everywhere. You know, when I was growing up back in the Stone Age, I mean, it was like you had to really look
If you wanted to go after pornography, you had to really search for it and then accidentally stumble upon it.

0: on it. Now it's sent to you. It's on all the social media sites. So what is the impact of this happening in our country today, and how is this leading eventually to God's abandonment? Well, because we are pursuing these illicit sexual desires, he says in verse 24, God's giving us over. So it's not, will God judge us for this? He's saying in this passage that when this is a part of our lives, God is in the process of already giving us over. So he's already in the process of abandoning a people group that does this. Why is it so important? Because these sexual images and what we engage sexually, it rewires our mindset to think a different way about sex, about people, about girls, about guys, about relationships, about everything. It rewires the way I think. And God wants us, as we know in Romans 12, 2, to not be conformed to the world, but to be not rewired, but be renewed by the Word of God. God wants us to constantly cleanse out our minds. You know, like you take a bath every day, just like you brush your teeth, floss your teeth every day. Guess what? God wants us to do that to our spirits. We do that with the Word of God, with communion with Him. So it rewires our mindset towards sex. And then there are also emotional repercussions as well. In fact, you know, for young boys today, the world is teaching them to look at young girls in a certain way. And emotionally, that begins to affect us. It affects, obviously, the way that they have relationships. And upon what are our relationships based? Well, if it's not based on the Word of God and, you know, healthy relationships, it's going to be based on worldly emotions. And a third way is through the physical fallout of this. According to the Centers for Disease Control, 50% of all sexually active people today will get a sexually transmitted disease by age 25. 50% of them will do that. That's alarming. But it gets even worse here. He says that in verse 25, he's giving a refrain of back what he saw in verse 23. He says the reason they're doing this is because they exchanged the truth of God for a lie and worshiped and served the creature themselves rather than the Creator who is blessed forever. Amen. So what he's saying here is that the reason why we're pursuing our own desires is because we've given up the desire to pursue God. So everybody you see that is involved in just going off in all this sin, this sexual lust, those are people that have rejected God, the desire for God. And so there's a physical fallout as well as a spiritual and emotional one as well. Now, he goes on now in verse 26 to give us a second tier, which is really the stage five of the God's abandonment protocol here. And he says that homosexual perversions and degrading passions also invite the abandonment of God. He says in verse 26, for this reason, God gave them over. That's our word paradidomi. We see it again. He turned them over to degrading passions. Now, what are these degrading passions, Paul? What are they referring to? Well, it says, for their women exchanged the natural function, the thing that ought to be a natural function of a woman to desire man. It says, for that which is unnatural. In the same way, also the men abandoned the natural function of desire of the woman and burned in their desire towards one another, men with men, committing indecent acts and receiving in their own persons the due penalty of their error. So what is he saying here? He's saying that one of the sins that invites God's abandonment on a person, on a society, on a culture, on a nation, is the rejection of God's prescribed sexual union, and that people would burn in lust for their own gender, for their own sex. And we call that obviously homosexuality. Homosexuality is a direct result of rejecting God and refusing to submit to Him. Likewise, he says here that lesbianism is unnatural. It runs contrary to creation. You don't even have to be a believer in God to see that. You just look at anatomy and see that these two things don't go together. And that's what he's saying here. And he's saying that it's an unnatural thing instead of a natural God-ordained function. And he says that it's contrary to nature itself. And yet we want to go contrary to God and to nature and to biology and to the natural desire of a man or a woman, and we want to pursue one another. And we've even seen this sometimes within the Christian community. There are some famous Christian bloggers that have claimed that two homosexuals can have a holy relationship. And God says in His Word that this is a direct result of rejecting Him. So these Christian bloggers and pastors that are out there today are actively rejecting God and His Word when they promote, accept, coddle, whatever you want to call it, this particular sin of homosexuality. And this is one of the signs that a nation is being in the process of being abandoned and judged by God when they accept the spread of homosexualities. You look back in the Bible and the gay communities of Sodom and Gomorrah, and what was God's response to that? God says, I'm going to wipe you off the earth. You're going to be gone from the planet. That's what God did to those things. Now, that may sound very, very harsh. In fact, it is harsh. It sounds tragic. It's a horrible thing to happen. But at the same time, it tells us something about the nature of God, the holiness of God, the righteousness of God, and of humanity, of what humanity is supposed to be. God says, I made you in a certain way. And when you rebel against me, then you invite the consequences of God upon your life. Theologian Charles Hodge said this about lesbianism. He said that women are the last to be affected in the decays of morals in a society, and that their corruption is therefore proof that all virtue has been lost. You know, women are sort of the conscience of a nation. They're certainly the conscience of a husband. You know, it's the woman that gets the husband in line many times because they're so sensitive. And they're many times more sensitive to God and the spiritual things and to right and wrong than men are. And theologian Hodge says this, as the women go, then all the hope's gone. So if you're seeing this explode in America, which we certainly are, then that's telling us something about the state of America. In the June 2015 decision, and the United States Supreme Court ruled that marital unions between lesbians and male homosexuals were now officially what they call a right. Concerning this, Justice Samuel Alito remarked this, quote, as far as I'm aware, until the end of the 20th century, there was never a nation or a culture that recognized marriage between two people of the same sex, end quote. Guess what? He was right. There's never been legalized gay marriage in the world, in history, until now. Perhaps with the exception of one time. When the rabbis were studying the ancient texts concerning Noah's day, the intertestamental rabbis wrote this. They wrote that there was a possibility that during that time there were sexual union contracts written between homosexuals, and that they believed even songs were composed for those weddings. These Jewish rabbis then concluded, they said, when those things happened in a society, God essentially said to that society, to that culture, to that planet, you no longer have the right to exist. And God sent the flood. They said that was the homosexual marriages were the final straw that caused God to send the flood. Now, we're not told that specifically in the Bible, but these rabbis believe that's what was happening. So the Bible also says that in 1 Corinthians chapter 6, that no homosexual will enter the kingdom of heaven. And we need to say this. God loves homosexuals. He loves lesbians. He loves transgenders. And I've seen many of those be saved in my ministry over the years. They can be saved. All they need is the change of life, the forgiveness of sin, and the new heart that Jesus Christ provides. It's available. You know what? It's like this. The door to the ark is open right now for everyone, for religious people, for people who are cruel and violent, and for homosexuals and lesbians. So it's not as if God is saying that you can't be saved, but He is saying this. You can come to a point in your life where God will say, I'm done with you. I'm going to give you over. And we don't always know where that point is, but it certainly is a line of demarcation in God's economy. So Jesus Christ paid the penalty for their sin, but at the same time, any country that promotes and celebrates this sin as we do, devoting an entire month of the year to it, that's a country that is under God's abandonment wrath, and any denomination who does it as well. He concludes by saying that they receive in their own persons the due penalty of their error. And it's not surprising that 83% of homosexual men claim they've had sex with 50 or more partners. 43 say they've had sex with 500 or more partners, 28% with 1,000 or more partners. And sexually transmitted diseases are rampant within the gay community. That's bad news, isn't it? It really is. But it's a stage of abandonment, which we need to come back from in our country. Let me give you one more, real quickly. Stage number 6, and this is the final stage. This is when God completely lets go, and there's absolutely no hope of salvation or redemption for a person or for a country. Verse 28, it says, "And just as they did not see fit to acknowledge God any longer, God gave them over to a depraved mind to do the things which are not proper, being filled with all unrighteousness, wickedness, greed, evil, full of envy, murder, strife, deceit, malice. They are gossips, slanderers, haters of God, insolent, arrogant, boastful, inventors of evil, disobedient to parents without understanding, untrustworthy, unloving, unmerciful. And although they know the ordinance of God that those who practice such things are worthy of death, they not only do the same, but also give hearty approval to those who practice them." This is the final stage in God's horrible abandonment protocol. And he's saying that once we get to that point, there's absolutely no hope. And this point is when God says, your mind is officially depraved now. These people, if they continue in this path, they become all these things that we just read. A nation becomes comprised of people that are all these things. The word depraved means to fail the test, means the mind is gone in relationship to God. It can't be helped anymore. It's ruined beyond repair. And it's not that God couldn't his power change them. It's that God has chosen to let them go completely. And there's absolutely no hope anymore for them. Now, these people, it says they love sin. It says they celebrate the things for which Jesus died for on the cross. And they pursue it openly. They justify it. And in Colossians chapter 3, verses 5 through 6, Paul says it is because of these sins that the wrath of God comes on a people. And so, how can we support these things? How can we get behind these things if those are the things that bring out God's wrath? Well, we are rapidly descending into this state. In fact, look around us. This is what we're seeing now. We're actually seeing all 6 stages of God's divine abandonment wrath being poured out right now on our country. It's not that we're headed there. It's that we're in it right now and we're experiencing it. Now, how bad will it get? Say, Jeff, could it get any worse? Yeah, it can get worse. It can get worse at the national level. It can get worse at the government level with more laws and mandates being passed, with more rights supposedly being given to different little groups. But I believe this. I believe the final stage of abandonment, stage 7, is when the rapture of the church comes and America is essentially gutted, which we'll talk about that in a future episode. America is essentially gutted of all of its spirituality and it loses its soul. So we have to say to ourselves, government's not going to save us. The president's not going to save us. Or a party is not going to save us. Only God can save us. But you say, Jeff, what should I do in response to this? Well, just keep in mind that the word is true and that the gospel is the most powerful tool that you have. And that thirdly, the king is coming. And we need to keep that in mind. We're living on borrowed time here with a limited amount of stewardship. So live the message, share the message, love people, and share the truth with them because this king, Jesus, is coming back. We'll talk more about this whole idea of is there hope for America the next time when the king is coming. God bless. Hi, I'm Jeff Kinley. If you're like most Americans, and if you're like me, you love your country. I love being an American. There's nowhere else in the world I'd rather be. In fact, my oldest son graduated from the United States Military Academy at West Point and served his country honorably as a captain in the Army. I love my country and I even tear up still at the national anthem. You know, that's one of the reasons why I chose to write this book called The End of America, Bible Prophecy and a Country in Crisis. The reason I wrote this is because I not only want to help Americans, I want to help America. And I want Christians to understand how you can understand what God says in His Word regarding our great nation. And what can we do to help turn it around? I talk about in there America's Christian roots. Is persecution coming? What does God say about nations? And specifically, does God say anything about America in the Bible? I want you to get a copy of this book. It's available on our website. to be equipped in how you too can not only be educated on what America is all about, how it relates to Scripture, but how you can help bring hope to our great land.
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5: 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Your host, Eric Hovind, affirms the ultimate authority of God's Word, the truth of creation, and why it matters to you.
3: Well, it's the inaugural Heaven and Earth Conference by the Cornwall Alliance. They always say you want to hang out with the smartest guy in the room. That's what we're getting to do right now, and I'm so thankful for that, ladies and gentlemen. Dr. Cal Beisner. Dr. Beisner, thank you.
4: Well, thank you very much. Thank you very much. You exaggerate, of course, but...
3: No, I do. I promise I'm not. If you heard him talk, you would realize you want to recognize this. Dr. Beisner, I just got to have an interview with you on the Creation Today Show a few months ago.
4: Yes.
3: I am shocked by the data that is there. It feels like I'm in the creation evolution world, and it feels like, man, why don't people know about dinosaurs living with man? You're in this whole climate change world, and you're giving data here making me go, how do people not know about this? How is this so suppressed? Okay, give me a quick overview of why you think we are where we're at in the climate crisis and why you're putting on the Heaven and Earth Conference.
4: Well, one of our other speakers here today is Patricia Engler. She is with Answers in Genesis. She's written a marvelous book called Modern Marxism. And in it, she explains how the global Marxist socialist movement is using fears of climate change, global warming, whatever you want to call it, weather weirding, of course, you know. When the data don't cooperate with your warnings, then you come up with new names. Anyway, she did a great job in her speech just a few minutes ago explaining how the global Marxist movement uses the climate fears to try to move people to embrace the notion of global government, the rejection of private property, the rejection of capitalism, and so on. And so what we see is... in part, a lot of media who are very much, you know, fellow travelers with all of that, and a lot more media who are just simply so ill-informed that they don't recognize that that's what's going on. And so then when some scientists, and okay, they're real scientists, but scientists are sinners like you and me, and some of them will lie sometimes or exaggerate, when they make claims about, say, a hurricane being far more powerful than it would have been normally, and this is all because of human-induced climate change, well, the media just report that and don't really question. But what's really crucially important is to do the real work of science, which is test all things, hold fast what is good. That was written by the great scientist, the Apostle Paul, in 1 Thessalonians 5:1, right? This is the basis of science. You test everything. So you hear claims, you go for the hard data, you go for the observational data, data. And those observational data tell us that, in fact, there's been no measurable increase in the frequency or the severity of any extreme weather events during the period of allegedly man-made global warming.
3: Wow. And that they're saying global warming is really since we started using the coal and the gas. So really the last 100 years, or when would they say we really?
4: Well, of course, we began using coal in great amounts in the early part of the Industrial Revolution. So we're looking back now nearly 300 years, 250 years, 275 years, more than that. But we don't really see what they're claiming as global warming coming until the 1850s, because we were from roughly 1350 to about the early 1800s in what people call the Little Ice Age, right? And that was one of the cycles of cooling that alternate with cycles of warming. It followed the medieval warm period. Now, the Little Ice Age kind of petered out in the early 1800s, and that's been followed by warming since about 1850. But even the folks who want to blame global warming now on carbon dioxide emissions from the use of coal and oil and natural gas, even they won't claim that the warming prior to probably about 1960 was significantly driven by CO2. Instead, they'll say, well, it was coming out of the cycle before that, but now, since 1960, now we're going to blame it all on CO2, right? The problem is that there have been equally rapid and large changes in global temperature in periods of the past. And if you don't have to have CO2 to explain those, you don't have to have it to explain this. Furthermore, our long-term data show us the changes in atmospheric CO2 concentration actually follow changes in temperature rather than leading them.
3: We've literally got it backwards.
4: Yes. Right. And the reason is pretty simple. It's the same thing that you see when, if you open a very, very cold can of soda, right?
3: Yep.
4: You don't get much fizz out of it. You open a hot can of soda and poosh, right?
3: CO2 comes.
4: Why?
3: Out.
4: Because the liquid outgasses the CO2 at higher temperatures. As the oceans warm over a long period, and there are long-term cycles in that, as they warm, they emit more CO2.
3: I did not realize that. Now, would you say CO2 is actually good for the planet? Are we?
4: Oh, absolutely.
3: Harping on something instead of and instead of realizing this is food for the planet.
4: Yeah, in middle school, all of us were supposed to have learned about something called photosynthesis. You know, right?
3: Yes.
4: You remember that,
3: I
4: right?
3: Remember
4: when we were little kids, right?
3: I love science. I love the photosynthesis.
4: We learned about photosynthesis. What does it take? It takes sunlight. It takes carbon dioxide. It takes water. Right? And the more carbon dioxide you have, the more photosynthesis you have, the more the plants grow. So you can summarize it this way. On average, for every doubling of CO2 concentration in the atmosphere and whatever plants grow, right, you'll have a roughly doubling of plant growth efficiency.
6: Wow.
4: Plants grow better in warmer and during cooler temperatures. So it doesn't matter whether it's getting warmer or colder. Plants grow better in wetter and drier soils. They make better use of soil nutrients. They resist diseases and pests better. And as a result, they make more fruit. In fact, the fruit-to-fiber ratio improves. The result is more food for everything that eats plants, which is all sorts of animals.
3: That's good
4: kingdom,
3: all around.
4: Right? And everything that eats something that does eat plants, right? Wow. That's people, right? So as we add CO2 to the atmosphere, we're making more food available for everything. And that's especially helpful to the poor around the world. We have seen an increase in what's called leaf area index. We can measure that from satellite photography. Leaf area index is how much of the land is covered by leaves and how densely is it covered. We have seen an increase in leaf area index from 1990 to the present that is equal to more than all the vegetation that previously grew on the continental United States times two.
3: Are you kidding?
4: And that's because of added CO2 in the atmosphere. And a little bit of it because of the warming that has come alongside that. Because generally, a lot of plants grow better in warmth than in cold, especially up toward the poles.
3: So, okay, I love your motto. And this explains why you've come up with this motto. Tell everybody your motto, because it's just so... Perfect.
4: Yeah, we're trying to save the planet from the people who are trying to save the planet.
3: Yes. You really it come to find out the people who claim they're trying to save the planet are hurting the poor, they're hurting industry, they're hurting developing countries. They're actually the ones causing the damage by their alarmism.
4: They're also hurting natural ecosystems. You have to upset more ecosystems per gigawatt of electricity generated from wind turbines and solar panels than you do from coal or natural gas, let alone from nuclear.
3: Hang on. You upset more of the ecosystem with solar or wind?
4: Yep.
3: Because I think, I mean, I see the wind turbines. I've been driving across the country. We see them everywhere now. I'm like, it's just one little spot of land. How is that?
4: You do a life cycle assessment from mining all of the special minerals that go into those. That's right. You got to mine all the rare earth minerals that go into that. You got to refine those, and much of the refining process uses extremely toxic chemicals. And since over 90% of the refining of this stuff goes on in China, where there is hardly any control on emissions, that poisons rivers and lakes and streams all over China. After that, you've got to transport all that stuff. You've got to construct the wind turbines and the solar panels, and then you have to put them out on the land. And you have to cover hundreds of times as much land with wind turbines or solar panels as you do with nuclear power plant or a gas power plant to produce the same amount of electricity. So, in other words, we're actually harming the earth in the name of saving the earth.
3: Boy, and people don't realize this.
4: Yeah, and we didn't even get to, and what do you do with the solar panels and wind turbine blades when they wear out?
3: Yeah,
4: very difficult to recycle, extremely expensive. Most of them just go into landfills, and both of them have toxic chemicals in them that then leach into the groundwater.
3: So you really are trying to save the planet from people trying to save the planet.
4: Well, I would qualify it this way. I mean, they came up with the notion of save the planet,
3: that's
4: right?
3: True.
4: So I'm building on that. We're trying to save the planet from the people who are trying to save the planet. But the fact is, God made his planet as an amazing place. It is wonderfully robust, resilient, and self-correcting. And frankly, what we can do as human beings, I mean, I'm not in favor of going out and intentionally polluting something, but what we can do is trivial compared with what nature can do. Mount St. Helens wiped out hundreds of thousands of square miles of forest in one eruption, right? And yet, that area grew back incredibly rapidly. We've never done anything like that. Now, we've done some pretty bad things, especially in communist countries, for example, whose environmental record is much, much worse than in any capitalist country, for the very same reason that you have graffiti on public bathroom walls and not on your bathroom wall at home, right?
3: That's
4: because private ownership gives an incentive to take care of it.
3: Yes.
4: Right? So, but we have not done anywhere near the degree of danger of destruction of nature that nature itself has done. But it keeps recovering. Why? Because when God looked at everything he had created, behold, it was very good. That means it's not prone to just collapsing into complete destruction because of various perturbations. And there's a scientific principle about that. It's called Le Chatelier's principle. Le Chatelier's principle tells us that any natural system that is roughly in equilibrium, if it is perturbed by some new force upon it, it automatically, naturally moves back toward equilibrium. It is not dominated by so-called positive reinforcement loops. Instead, negative reinforcements, which reduce the impact of the initial perturbation. Those dominate. So we have a scientific principle that informs us exactly what we would expect from Scripture when God says that everything He made is good. He didn't create a climate system like somebody who an architect who designs a building so that if you lean against the wall, all the feedback mechanisms in it multiply the stress of your weight until the building collapses.
3: Exactly.
4: No, that would be foolish. We have a wise Creator who created a wonderful climate system, a wonderful entire Earth system.
3: Wow. Guys, it is the Cornwall Alliance, and you need to get signed up. You need to support what they're doing. I am blown away. They're giving away the books because of their supporters, giving away the books at their conference here. I'm sorry you missed this one. Next year, you doing another one?
4: Lord willing,
3: next year. So make sure you go to Cornwall Alliance's website. It's on the screen. Get signed up for their newsletter. You guys also offer online courses. People can go right there and take courses.
4: Right. Our first course is online now. That's on basic climate science. That's by our director of research and education, Dr. David R. LeGates.
3: He
4: is a retired climatologist.
3: Right here.
4: My co-editor of Climate and Energy, The Case for Realism. And he did a lot more work in this than I did. He's the real genius. But he did this course. He's working on another course now on water management, how it is that we supply water to municipalities and the like, how we protect water in the natural world and so on. So that one is on the way. The Lord willing, I'll finally manage to get a course on basic intro to economics done online as well. We've got some more that are, in the pipeline.
3: I am amazed at all the disciplines that you're bringing together to really help give a complete view of the subject rather than just one niche perspective.
4: Yeah.
3: And that's something that's special about this conference. You kicked it off with, we're starting with God's Word.
4: Mm-hmm.
3: And you're going God's Word and God's world, the science, the Scripture and the science, and you're bringing all of that together.
4: Well, if all you've got is a hammer, everything looks like a nail, right?
3: Sure. Yeah.
4: That is why interdisciplinary study is so important. And by interdisciplinary, I don't just mean you've studied a number of different subjects. I mean you have learned the principles, the methods, the tools of a variety of different disciplines so that you know how to bring those together symphonically, right, to address a very complex issue. So that you're not looking at one little narrow slice of the pie. You're looking at the whole pie. And you recognize that whatever you do over here is going to have impacts over there. And whatever you do here has impacts there. There are no solutions, as one of my favorite economists, Thomas Sowell, puts it. There are no solutions. There are only trade-offs. The single disciplinary scholar is likely not to recognize that.
3: Wow.
4: He'll think, all I have to address is the economic aspects of this, or the physics aspects, or the chemistry aspects, or the sociological aspects, whatever. No, we have to address all of them at once. And that's why the Cornwall Alliance all along has been dedicated to bringing together scholars with expertise in a variety of different disciplines.
3: I am amazed at the work that you guys are doing.
4: Wow.
3: And I just want to be a cheerleader, and I just want to tell all of you, please get involved.
4: Thank you, Eric.
3: More people on the mailing list to be because you're putting the information out there. We just need more discipleship, and they can get on the mailing list and literally get discipled right there.
4: Yes, and as you know, Megan Basham is going to be speaking here later today, author of Shepherds for Sale: How Evangelical Leaders Traded the Truth for Leftist Agenda. Unlike a whole lot of other organizations, including Creation Care organizations, we don't have big foundation support. We don't have any billionaires, as far as I know. We don't have any billionaires giving any money to us. If we do, they're giving teeny tiny amounts compared with what they could. But we need numbers of people.
3: Yeah.
4: And that's what we thrive on, is just being able to have more and more people know what we're doing, appreciate it, and then help us to continue to do it. As you mentioned, we're giving away everything on our tables here. I think we've got about 40 different titles there, maybe 30, and we give them away. We can do that because people give.
3: Yeah.
4: And now we ask the people who have benefited, they think to themselves, okay, I want to give too, so they can keep doing this.
3: Exactly. Guys, Cornwall Alliance, please sign up for the newsletter, take their online course, and put it on your schedule. Figure out when next year's conference is. Don't have the date for that yet.
4: Not yet.
3: Figure that out, because you will enjoy, hopefully, right here in Memphis, Tennessee, right in the center of the country, easy place to come to, and enjoy this experience with them. Amazing speakers, amazing content, and amazing conversations with new friends.
4: Well, thank you, Eric. Thank you very much.
3: Thank you very much.
4: God bless you.
3: You too.
6: Since Shepherds for Sale became a bestseller, I have suddenly gone from being a mostly unknown journalist to being invited to come speak at events like this. And I'm kind of developing a few standard talks that I give, and it's centered on my reporting in Shepherds for Sale. But when Cal asked me if I would come and speak at this event and speak to the Cornwall Alliance Conference, I knew that I was gonna have to write something fresh and new just for this conference. Because while officially the title of this talk is A Moses versus Pharaoh Story, How and Why the Cornwall Alliance Defeated Progressive Creation Care and Why It Matters, in my mind, the real title is Why It's Cal Beisner's Fault I Ended Up in This Mess. So, and it's an apt title that hopefully we'll come to see as we go through some of this material. Now, I'm not a scientist, and I don't play one on TV, but I am married to someone who has played a scientist on TV. In fact, just right here in Memphis, my husband was a morning meteorologist at WHBQ for a number of years, and we loved our time in Memphis, and we speak of it very fondly. But because he was a meteorologist, I didn't really need to be a scientist, so when my scientist husband told me that there were a lot of reasons to be skeptical of climate change alarmism, like a good Southern Baptist complementarian, I just believed him. So I didn't need to ask any more questions. Okay, husband says there's good reason to doubt it, I doubt it. But the Cornwall Alliance, when I started researching the material, armed me with really good reasons to be skeptical of the climate alarmism claims. And that, you know, did the thing where my husband went, okay, so you won't listen to me, but you will listen to this man, Cal Beisner, that we don't even know. And, you know, that's typical in a marriage, I think. But while I don't have particular expertise in science, I do have a lot of expertise in journalism, including investigative journalism. And a key focus of my reporting for the last few years has been how secular left-wing foundations have infiltrated evangelical ministries in order to promote progressive policy goals.
3: Her book is Shepherds for Sale. Megan Basham has created quite the stir.
7: A little bit.
3: the church. I was blown away by the amount of research you did for this book. I did not know most of this coming into it. How have you seen both the shepherds and the sheep's response to, okay, here's the reality, here's what's really happened. What's the response been from people getting your book?
7: Well, the response obviously has been a little overwhelming. You know, I thought I was writing a fairly niche type of topic, you know, evangelicals, how we're being politicized. I didn't expect it to blow up the way it did, didn't expect it to make the New York Times bestseller list. And I think the reason is because it wasn't like I was coming in cold and telling people something that they entirely didn't know. I think a lot of Christians did see the influence and the infiltration happening on a lot of these, what, you know, we can call woke issues. What they didn't understand was why it was happening. So I think the book did well because I wasn't having to start from square one and tell them, you know, here's a phenomenon that you hadn't noticed. They had noticed it very much. So the book was really just saying, here's why it's happening and here's who's behind it.
3: Chapter number one, you said, we're hitting climate change first thing. I mean, to make that the very first point in your book, why?
7: Well, one of the reasons was it was one of the first issues on which so many of these large foundations started to target evangelicals. I would say it preceded immigration even by a little bit. And so these were kind of the two big topics that you initially saw organizations like the Clinton Foundation and George Soros's Open Society Foundation, where they really started to target Christians. And the other reason I liked starting with an issue that I do believe is something that Christians can in good faith debate and disagree. As I said in my presentation, I think you'll have some theological issues you need to address if you take a position that endorses climate alarmism, but it is something that we can debate. So it was kind of a soft way to show here's how the influence is coming in. And then as an author and a writer, you tend to then increase the gravity of what we're dealing with. So I went from a biblically debatable issue like climate change to eventually, you know, I think my last chapter was the LGBTQ right. chapter, where there is no debate. And you're still seeing that same infiltration, and you're seeing the church move on doctrine.
8: Wow. Well, powerful. Can you explain real quickly, because this was eye-opening to me, AstroTurf.
7: Yes.
8: Can you just tell us, because you guys need to be warned about AstroTurf. I know you didn't realize that it was leading to climate change, but... Okay, AstroTurf. What is that in journalism, and what's going on? I mean, because a lot of people are not aware of how it actually works.
7: Yes, and when I speak to a group of men, they think I'm talking about some kind of golf green or something. But no, when we talk about it in journalism, and it is a very common term that we use, particularly as journalists, it just means artificially creating the appearance of a grassroots movement. And so you do that by harnessing the influence of leadership in whatever group you're trying to target. So in this case, evangelicals, mm-hmm. let's harness the influence of a really influential pastor, like someone like Rick Warren, who has the ear of powerful people, but also is writing books that, millions of evangelical Christians are buying. So you take that person, you get them to sign on to a particular position. Then you disseminate that position through the churches, and then you get the media to cover it. And so all of this creates the appearance of a consensus position among whatever demographic group you're targeting, but it's not real. Mm. And that's the point, is that all of it has been manufactured through money and through media and through the influence of, particular luminary, representative evangelicals.
8: And I love that your focus, your end of the day after all of these things is... go with Jesus, right?
7: Amen. Yeah,
8: go
7: absolutely.
8: With what Jesus says.
7: Yes.
8: That's awesome. Thank you for taking a stand on this, Ms. Megan. We really appreciate it. And thanks for taking time with us.
7: Absolutely. Thanks for having me.
8: My pleasure.
9: A false gospel of Marxism is wreaking chaos in our culture. And as it turns out, the climate change narrative that you just heard about is a very effective vehicle for driving this false gospel.
8: So here we're at a climate change conference, and they brought in Patricia from Answers in Genesis to talk about modern Marxism, and I got to tell you guys, her talk blew it out of the park. Patricia, great job. I leaned over to my wife during your conversation, during your presentation, and said, I've never heard it put so clearly the way you laid out so many things there. That was incredible. Awesome. What does Marxism have to do with climate change? What's up with that?
10: Yeah, well, praise God. So what I came to the conference to talk about was really how the climate change narrative is being used to push Marxism as a false gospel. So what you see going on a lot, you see organizations like the World Economic Forum pushing for what they call a circular economy, which sounds good because they're saying, well, you just use products less, you recycle more, you reuse products, they circle back into the economy and produce less waste. Sounds good, right? But then when you actually look into what they want to do with it, the focus is really on less private ownership. Businesses retaining ownership of products rather than selling them to customers, that type of thing. That's just one example, but there's many different ways that the climate change narrative is being used to enforce systems that are more in line with less private property, more global socialism. And I talk about the dark spiritual roots of that in the presentation in the book as well. So that's the connection, that any gospel has to answer four questions. What's humanity's nature, problem, hope, and destiny? So for the actual gospel, we know our nature is that we are created beings made in God's image. Our problem is that we've sinned, rejected God as creator. Our hope is only in Jesus Christ as our savior. And then our ideal destiny, if our lives are united with Jesus, is in the new heaven and earth. Biblical gospel. Whereas the false gospel of Marxism, he says our nature is that we're not created beings, we're self-creators. We define the world in line with what we want it to be. As we shape the world, it shapes us. Marx thought that when we do this in harmony with other people, we most fully express our humanity. But he thought the problem isn't that we're sinful, it's that we've created socioeconomic conditions that keep us from living fulfilled human lives. Private property, divided labor, people doing different jobs. He said that that leads to inequality and class oppression. So now our only hope is to totally do a revolution, flip around the old social order and create a new communist society where he said you wouldn't have that inequality anymore because you wouldn't have the private property and the divided labor. Everybody would basically be the same. It never works because when you try to change the world based on a false gospel, you only hurt yourself in the process. And that's what history has shown.
11: Paul the Apostle said, "The good news that I have to share with you is that Christ died for our sins." The prophet Isaiah said, "God laid on him the iniquities of us all." Everything to save you has been done by God. To keep you from the flames of hell, God sent his only begotten Son, allowed him to suffer and die. We sang, "The old rugged cross. To the old rugged cross I will ever be true, its shame and reproach gladly bear." Yes, God did provide the means by which you can be saved from the death that results from sin. But you have to respond. God even called to the people and he said, "Turn, turn, for why will you die, saith the Lord? I have no pleasure in the death of the wicked, but they turn from their wickedness and live." And God is calling to some of you today and he's saying, "Turn, turn. Why will you die? I don't have pleasure in the death of the wicked, but they will turn from their wickedness and live." And God is calling some of you today to do just that.
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14: Welcome to Brad Dacus Live. I'm Brad Dacus, president and founder of the Pacific Justice Institute. On today's show, we've got a lot to talk about. We're going to talk about the 4th of July, some exciting observations about that. We're also going to talk about some recent Supreme Court decisions and some other hot topics that I know you're going to definitely want to be aware of. And to help me do that today, we're very blessed to have Wendy Patrick, who is an attorney yourself, with a very, very credible background. You've appeared on other programs, and I'm always glad to have you on our show.
15: So thank you. A pleasure to be here, Brad. Thank you for having me.
14: So, the 4th of July just happened, and it was exciting. It was a very wonderful, positive time, I think. What stood out to you the most, though, about this 4th of July, about how Americans celebrated freedom this year? It seemed a little different to me.
15: You know, in a word, I would say excitement. There was excitement, you know, even from the left. You almost couldn't prevent being swept up in the over-the-top display of patriotism across the country. And, I mean, let's just narrow that to this weekend. I mean, you talk about, you know, the flyovers and the drones and the fireworks at Mount Rushmore and all the things that went on in the National Mall. I mean, it was really a weekend that made you proud to be an American. But more than that, because it's the 250th anniversary, we started this party on Memorial Day. Do you remember?
14: Yes.
15: So we have just been building up to this crescendo of excitement that took place over the weekend. And remember, we're going to keep going and ride this wave and just enjoy the remembrance and the reminders that we've had on a daily basis of what makes America exceptional. And our president has been really good about talking about that almost nonstop.
14: Yeah, it was very positive. You know, my wife and I, we attended the fireworks display like we were the way we normally do. But there was more enthusiasm, clearly, than in the past. And I think it just goes back to understanding where we've come. Mm-hmm. I mean, from where we've come and how we've endured as a nation, and how we're on the cusp in many ways of continuing the American way, which is of excellence, of freedom, opportunity, you know, holding, not being held back by what we can achieve and accomplish, and at the same time, respecting how important our freedoms and liberties are. Mm-hmm. Now, let me ask you. So recently, we've had some socialists elected to some positions, or at least win their primaries. I mean, they haven't been elected. Well, actually, the mayor of New York.
15: That's right.
14: There have been some that have been elected. But you know, we're talking about people who are going to probably be serving in Congress who are outright socialists, not just Democrat. But, I mean, they're socialists. And they're saying crazy things like, you know, 9/11, well, we sort of had it coming to us. Mm. And, you know, things that are just unbelievable. So do you think that our celebration of our 4th of July 250th anniversary is an interesting affront to that socialist or slash communist element that's trying to pierce its way into one of our major political parties?
15: Yes, that's a great observation, because the Republicans are using that talking point to the full. In fact, they're not saying democratic socialist, as the Democrats are saying. They're saying communist. The president is saying communist. And if truth be told, there are a lot of people who aren't quite sure what the difference is. They understand free stuff. That goes to affordability, which is a bipartisan passion, but it also goes to this idea of complete government control.
14: Right.
15: And they also aren't taking into account, we can't make everything free. A country couldn't possibly keep running if everything was free. And then there are people that are just flat out anti-capitalist, which is another misunderstanding, because there are plenty of Democrats that are capitalists. So this weekend, and as we review the Declaration of Independence, and as you and I are both embodying by the fact that we're wearing purple, right? The mix between red and blue, we look like we're going to the prom. You know, it's a bipartisan passion to be an American. It is completely in contradiction to being a democratic socialist or a communist. And the fact that we do have these successes, sometimes I have to believe it's because they want to embrace the same kind of affordability structure that we all do, but there's a big disagreement as to how do we get there.
14: Yeah, and also the other element of this socialist slash communist agenda, which I've been pretty shocked to hear, but they've been very upfront about it, is basically letting the criminals go. You know, get rid of law enforcement, anti-law enforcement, open the borders, let whoever wants to come in come, criminals, whatever. And this is, I think, a big concern for a lot of Americans. I think it's going to hurt the radical left when moms and dads are saying, well, gee, we see all these criminals, over 400,000 of criminals who cross the border, not just illegals, but illegals who've committed serious crimes, have been caught, apprehended, and deported. It seems that that this 4th of July is also an appreciation for law and order, justice, which also goes against this radical leftist agenda that's being put on by the socialists slash communists.
15: And that's an interesting distinction, because there are plenty of people that would love to have free college, free buses, student loan forgiveness, that also want community safety. They shouldn't have to choose this agenda as a package.
14: Yeah.
15: And plenty of Democrat parents are just, I mean, beside themselves when they're reading about the crime rate in their cities. They don't want their sons and daughters walking to school under these conditions. They don't want them going to a party only to get, you know, swept up in some riot or looting activity. So community safety is a very different agenda item than affordability. But if we have sort of a package deal with some Democrats, and you say the far left, and I think that's accurate, because there are plenty of moderate Democrats who do not agree with open borders, releasing people who've committed serious crimes, but would like, just like the Republicans, things to be more affordable, and would like there to be more opportunity for people to get jobs, keep jobs, have good health care.
14: Mm-hmm.
15: So it's almost like you can't just pick and choose, but the way some of the Democratic Socialists are being marketed are really bad for everyone. They would be the first people to say, wait a minute, I'm not for defunding the police. I am not for having everything free. I'm pro-capitalist. But that's not the title they're running on.
14: Right. And then also with regard to the border, I think it's interesting because when it came time for the Democrats to be outspoken when and say, hey, we need to close the border, they were silent. They were actually even almost supportive of the open border that was taking place during the Biden administration. I was listening. I couldn't hear any response from them saying, oh, this is terrible. So I'm hoping –

0: They're gonna have their day in court. It's you have to you don't have to just convict someone with just a just a little bit of evidence. You have to prove beyond a reasonable doubt.
1: That's right.
0: It's a very high standard. So when I see people, when I see law enforcement arresting, I get happy. I'm really happy about that. So over the last 60 days, U.S. Attorney Andrew S. Boultros, he worked to put together a super team of 11 federal law enforcement agencies, which includes ICE, Homeland Security, et cetera. And in just one big operation just recently, I think it was out of Chicago, they apprehended 305 known fugitives. They've charged 179 defendants criminally. And here's the touching part. They rescued 24 missing children.
1: Oh.
0: And I'm thinking, if you're against law enforcement, you're against ICE, then you're against rescuing these children who are being horrifically abused and taken advantage of. And hats off to law enforcement. We need to salute that. I understand something happened in Newport Beach recently, too.
1: Well, over the weekend, and this is actually to your point, as you know, the good and the bad with law enforcement, there's this public narrative of what ICE agents do. They don't kidnap people off the street, they enforce the law. But what happened in, for example, Newport Beach over the weekend, you had over 400 arrests. You had like 17 different agencies have to converge on the scene because of what they call a TikTok takeover. Does that sound familiar? We've been hearing these takeovers, this language, these social media organized events of just chaos happening across the country. And when you think about on July 4, of all days when the theme has really been to celebrate being an American, enjoy time with your family, maybe even in get off of work early, to have this absolutely ruined by violence, looting, explosions, blocking streets, preventing emergency vehicles from reaching the situation, and then basically saying, you know, 911 isn't really going to be available to the rest of Newport Beach because we are all tied up with this unruly mob that all converged simultaneously. That's the difficult thing with social media. That's the challenge of having a way to organize chaos so fast, so quickly. And there's a lot of people that say, look, these are not Newport Beach residents. And I would say the same thing no matter what city this happens in. There was a lot of times people come from outside, and so they're not trashing their own backyards.
0: Right.
1: And I hate to say you don't want to be a buzzkill, but it's important to know that national holidays and celebrations like this sadly often end up with the kind of rioting we saw this 4th of July in such a nice area, Newport Beach.
0: Yeah, it's very nice, wonderful place, beautiful place. And to have these thugs come in from, I don't know where, LA, Santa Ana, I don't know where they came in from. But they definitely were not from Newport Beach, and that was very clear. And I'm really glad to see though that, unlike Los Angeles, where they say, "Oh, you know, stand down, let the rioters do their thing. You know, this is their free speech to riot and put things on fire and shoot bullets or whatever." LA, Orange County's different, and Newport Beach is in Orange County, for those who may not be aware. And law enforcement there says, no, we're not putting up with this. You do this kind of stuff, we're going to arrest you. We're going to prosecute you. We're going to put you behind bars. And I'm really glad that they arrested not just one or two, that they arrested, was it over 400?
1: That was the number that I read. And, you know,
0: Awesome.
1: You
0: Praise God.
1: Yeah, praise God. And you think, you know, whether an arrest means spending any significant time behind bars or whether it simply means being detained or whatever it is in between, you know, you have to appreciate the fact that one of the goals of laws is deterrence. We don't want people to think this looks like fun. Nobody wants to spend the night in jail. And so this is the type of reporting that, you know, would like to see more of. And I will point out, not only is it true that different cities have different ideas about law enforcement, but it's also true statistically that in those cities that basically say, hey, it's a free-for-all, and that includes looting, you know, that's where people are going to be drawn. It's almost like criminal tourism. If you know there's a city where you can loot without consequences, where you can block traffic in the street without consequences, why wouldn't you go there? You know, and the worst part is if it's tied to a riot or a protest, somebody might actually pay to bus you there. You know, and this leads
0: to...
1: Oh,
0: it's happening.
1: You and I have talked about this before. The same people are at different rallies. And you interview them, they're not 100% sure what they're even protesting.
0: They're getting paid, and Soros, many people think Soros is behind this. I understand there's investigations taking place to really dig deep and to find out where this is coming from, who's organizing it.

0: Because it's criminal to not just be there and engage in criminal activity, but also to be funding it and conspiring to have that activity take mm-hmm. place. So what about, let me ask you this. So many people may say, well, like you say, they're just going to spend a night behind bars. But if you have a group coming together and elements of that group engage in criminal activity, setting things on cars on fire, whatever, violence, and people in that group stay together in that group while this violence and things are taking mm-hmm. place by members of that group, the fact that Joe here didn't actually throw the cocktail bomb or whatever, but was a part of that, he could be prosecuted. Joe could be prosecuted with not just whatever disturbing the peace, but he can be prosecuted as a linkage with that crime, can't he?
1: That's the beauty of conspiracy as a charge. Conspiracy as a charge requires an agreement to commit a criminal act, and then overt acts by one of the members of the conspiracy in pursuit of that goal. And that is why it's a charge that fits large-scale operations in a way that it would be almost impossible, as you mentioned, to be able to say, well, you know, this happened, so we're just going to charge everyone. You can only charge the people that were involved in the original agreement. But with social media organizing, that's not hard to do. You know, back when I started as a prosecutor in the 90s, we had a terrible time trying to prove, you know, who knew what, when, and who actually thought this was going to be the intended result. If everybody's on a group text contributing and talking about their intentions, it's a lot easier to prove. And against, you know, each defendant, his or her own statements are admissible. Gets more complicated after that. But suffice it to say, that's one of the reasons we're able to bring that charge and why you see that charge on so many of these large organized events.
0: Yeah, and it's interesting. So not only are they agreeing with it in the thread or whatever on social media, but they actually show up.
1: Show up. Yep.
0: So there they are actually showing up. So I'm just like, go after them, put them behind bars, put it on their record, let them pay the price, and let's just hit back harder and harder. I think that's what America wants.
1: And they want good parents and adult influences on the front end to inhibit this behavior to begin with. No parent wants their children to have criminal records that are going to preclude them from being successful in a capitalistic society, the American dream. Don't let your kids fail to fulfill the American dream because they were swept up by some TikTok craze that led them to be in the wrong place at the wrong time, committing the wrong kinds of offenses. You know, sometimes we used to say, it's 3 a.m., do you know where your children are? That is still a great question. My parents used to say, show me your friends and I'll show you your future. And I think that's true too. We want to focus on investing on our young people early on in the process to be able to prevent this in the first place.
0: This 4th of July, irrespective of some of these hoodlum acts and stuff, and we're still going to see our nation blossom and shine because we're going to be enforcing the law. We respect the law. Even that's going to carry through with what these thugs are doing. We're still going to demonstrate we are a nation of laws and we have blind justice. Everyone is under the law. But on another note, it seems to me like, do you think there's some of our cultural tension today comes from forgetting that we were founded as one nation under God?
1: Absolutely, yes. You know, I love that we talk about that reality that we're one nation funded under God. I have a new sort of technique I came up with. I call it flashcard witnessing, where you take something in common, a bipartisan passion, something everybody loves, and use it as a witnessing tool. You know, people say, oh, why are you talking about Christianity on the 4th of July? It's a history lesson that we are, in fact, a nation founded under God. And the founding fathers did have these strong Christian values. And then that gives you sort of an opening to celebrate together with the explanation and with sometimes illustrating what it really means to be a Christian. So I suppose the flashcard would be, you know, wherever you go, the grocery store, the gym, the swap meet, the beach, you're armed with this passion that we all share as Americans as an icebreaker, as an opener to talk about faith in a non-intrusive way that everybody's interested in. You know, one of the reasons we talked at the beginning that this weekend was so exciting is when you really review on and reflect on what Americans have what we have to, you know, at our disposal, being the free country, it is something to celebrate. When you compare and contrast it with conditions all around the world, even among other Western countries, we are still in a place where the American dream is right there for the taking if we understand this.
0: I heard a great sermon this last Sunday. I do a lot of guest preaching, but this was a one time I was just going to church and hearing a great message, which was awesome. And the gentleman who gave the message, Pat, he shared some of the founding fathers and some of the things that they said, like when they said, was asked, I think it was Benjamin Franklin, or, you know, what kind of government do we have? He says, well, you have a republic if you can keep it, I think is what it was. So, you know, and then also, it also, you know, they said things like, you know, we are, you know, a nation that is contingent upon being a moral and religious people, and that only a moral and religious people can this system of government work with.
1: Yeah.
0: Because our system, in order to have freedom and liberty, we have to have individual morality and accountability. And if we have a society where there is no right and wrong, there is no truth, which is what our public schools are pushing, and then we have a society where people just can do basically whatever they can rationalize and or not get caught doing. Mm. And when you have that mindset, you have higher crime, meaning you're going to have higher government controls, less freedom, less liberty. We only have freedom and liberty to the extent to which we are a moral people, and we are a moral people, a matter of sociology, only to the extent to which we are a religious people, a people of faith, real faith. And I think those are some really important principles that I saw carried through to some of the talking points about the July 4th is not just, you know, here we, you know, where we are and where we've come from, but also how we keep it.
1: Yes.
0: Is to continue the value of living our faith and sharing our faith and not allowing institutions like public schools and the media and Hollywood to scrunch and to get rid of those fundamental foundational factors.
1: That's all true, and I'm hoping the pendulum continues to swing in that direction. Yeah, I'm really optimistic about the reality that we saw post Charlie Kirk's assassination. And isn't it a great day to be talking about this? The preliminary hearing for Taylor Robinson, the man accused of shooting him, starts today. And it's one of those instances where, you know, Christianity is not some cult religion nobody wants to know more about. In fact, people normally, if they have a problem, they're more likely to ask for help from their Christian friends than their non-Christian friends, because they're more likely to get help. I mean, we're the ones that are feeding the homeless, cleaning the streets, picking up cans on the beach, all the types of things that illustrate exactly what you said. If you have a higher morality, if you want to help, if you want to be a contributing member of society, you know, a basis in faith is the way to do it. And I love that this weekend, the president himself talked a lot about it. I love the way we talked about Pope Leo's message. I mean, there's so many things that went on this weekend intertwining patriotism and Christianity. And you know, I would even say, you know, a lot of our Jewish friends, they even were talking about why it's so important to have that basis, because it really does pervade every part of your life, including what you don't do, like riot and loot and set off bombs and all the rest of that, but also the honesty and integrity part of it. So it's another opportunity, you know, July 4th Independence, it's another opportunity to talk about the faith-based foundation of that.
0: Yeah, and when you talk about Jewish individuals, I know they've been very challenged in recent years with all the anti-Semitism. Yes. I know we at Pacific Justice Institute, we stepped in and we made a pledge to defend every Jewish student in any public college or university or high school campus, and Christian kids who are being harassed by these mobs, these pro-Hamas PLO Palestinian mobs, and even professors that are harassing students outrageously. You know, I think it's, you know, they realize never again is a goal. It's not necessarily a given.
1: Yes,
0: the Holocaust doesn't make it a given that it will be never again. It has to be a goal and a vision. And sure enough, we as a nation have found ourselves challenged. And yet our Constitution, our freedoms and our liberties are there to protect against those things and our society becoming that kind of horrific, you know, society that we saw in Nazi Germany and other places around the world.
1: Right. And, you know, I'm glad that we talk about that as much as we do in this administration. We talk about values and viewpoints and all the things that are going to keep us going the right direction and ensure we never go back there. And I think sometimes when we toss around words like communism, socialism, people begin to worry, well, what comes with that change in culture? My prediction is we're never going to have to find out. And I think we saw that if you watch sort of all of the red wave, just the way it sort of laid itself out during the 2024 election when President Trump won, we learned a lot more people than we think are on board with safe communities, strong borders, strong leadership, boosting the economy, having the opportunity to make money. I think there's more people on the side of justice than on the side of crime. I just wish social media would be able to help rather than hinder the effort to try to, you know, get rid of some of these TikTok organizing anything. Yeah. You know, that I think is probably going to be the next step. Not just how can you keep bullying out of the social media sphere, but how can you make it, you know, fail to operate as a way that conspiracies can form and execute their plans.
0: Yeah, it's so true. And yet, I love also to see along these same lines what some states are doing in an unprecedented way with regards to faith, promoting faith, at least understanding of faith. So yeah. In Texas, we at Pacific Justice Institute, I personally testified before their sequel to their State Board of Education. It's called the State Board of Trustees, and supported bringing the Bible in, not in terms of proselytizing. You can't have that in a public school based on the constitutional case law and precedent. But you can't have education and knowledge of biblical principles that, from a literary perspective, from a historical perspective, from a social perspective, that have been interwoven in our culture and in our society. So Texas approved it. They're bringing the Bible in terms of from a literary perspective, from a historical, cultural perspective. I think that's going to have a positive impact. I know it's going to have a positive impact on that generation in Texas, and I believe it's going to be easily with. We already have case law where the court has held that the Bible can be used in terms of literature, sociology, understanding our Western
1: world's
0: heritage.
1: Bestseller.
0: Yeah, so I don't think it's going to be challenged. If it is, they're not going to prevail, and we at Pacific Justice will help to make sure they don't prevail.
1: I'm sure of that.
0: Yeah. So, well, folks, when we return, we're going to talk about some of these Supreme Court cases that are going to have a big impact, generally a positive impact, on your and your children's future. When we return, right after this.
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0: Welcome to Brad Dacus Live. Folks, we at Pacific Justice Institute are actively involved across the country, not just talking about freedoms, liberties, but defending your freedoms and liberties on a large scale. We have, right now as we speak, 37 offices coast to coast. We did, you know, from all over the country. We have the largest footprint of its kind of any organization of our kind. We have 147 cases in active litigation. That number is actually higher. I just got an update from our chief counsel this morning on some new hot cases in places like New York and around the country, Michigan and other places, Texas. So if you'd like to keep up with our cases or you'd like to have information about our upcoming big gala with Emily Campagno from Fox News, just go to our website. It's pji.org. That's P for Pacific, J for Justice, I for Institute.org. pji.org. So please get this information. We've got great resources. We can keep you updated on our cases, and we need people to be praying for us in our cases. I don't say that lightly. I don't say it just as a, you know, traditional thing to say. I mean it because I believe in the power of prayer. I've seen the power of prayer. So if you're not getting our case updates, just please go to our website, click Stay Up to Date or The Legal Insider. That'll get you that information. And then also you'll have personalized invitations to certain events and things that we're putting on, Zoom calls. For example, we have a big Zoom call coming up in the very near future talking about the impact of Supreme Court cases, how it's going to play out with some of our specialists. So take advantage of it. Go to pji.org, pji.org. All right. Now we're back again here with Wendy Patrick. Thank you so much for being on the show. And let's talk about some of these big Supreme Court decisions. First off, overall, I was happy. I wasn't totally happy. There was one that I were hoping we'd, well, there are a couple that I was hoping would turn out differently. But overall, I was happy. And one of the most important ones in my perspective was actually, of course, the one I was watching the most and we participated in was the Little versus Hecox case. This is where you had an Idaho women's sports situation where Idaho passed a law, partly because our office in Idaho worked with them to put together the statute. And it said, biological boys can't compete in girls' sports. We helped a number of states adopt these, including West Virginia. They were also involved in this case, apparently, their sequel before the Supreme Court. And we filed then also a friend of the court brief to support it when the Supreme Court was reviewing it. And the Supreme Court came down in a very positive way. Seems that they upheld the rights of 27 states to pass these kinds of laws. It sounds great, but it didn't go to all 50, though, did it?
1: No, you know, when you talk about cases like this, it also didn't say that the other states couldn't pass laws like that. And, you know, the example of transgender boys playing in girls' sports, this is another example of something that most people aren't comfortable with. I mean, how many Democrats have kids in school? They have daughters that are playing intramural sports. Not only do they not want them in front of biological boys in the locker room, they want them to have those opportunities to get scholarships, to succeed, to compete. They don't want to share a first-place trophy. They want to win it because they're not disadvantaged biologically and physically by a boy who's sometimes twice their size, twice as fast. You know, one thing that when you talk about, you know, what does it say about the other states that don't have these laws yet? I almost say, you know, it's a race to the ballot box sometimes where different groups decide how can we turn a bill into a law quickest because the Supreme Court didn't say the other states can or can't pass similar laws. But, you know, if there were a state that were to be able to say, you know, we want to make sure it's completely commingled, boys and girls competing together, well, you know, that's going to be challenged immediately. And it's going to go back to the Supreme Court because they decided it the first time.
0: Yeah. So I think that's a really good observation. So let's say California, New York, some blue states that really don't care much about protecting females and female sports and their equal opportunity. So ironic, by the way, because that was their language, you know, back in the 70s, the blue states. But so let's say that they don't change their ways and girls are either harmed because they allow a biological boy to compete in girls' sports or the girl doesn't make the female basketball team because a biological boy took that slot. It seems to me that this decision, though it's not binding and mandatory for all 50 states, it does open the door because here we had you know, the majority of the Supreme Court rule number one, that Title IX was passed and to be interpreted to protect girls and girl sports. That's federal law.
1: Right.
0: And the Equal Protection Clause of the 14th Amendment. That's was also upheld to say, no, that language is protecting women as biologically defined women, and you can't use it to defend biological males to take away rights and opportunities of biological women in that regard. So it seems like they laid the foundation for us to be able to file lawsuits against these blue states that are not mending their ways. What say you?
1: Yeah, so those are the constitutional and legal grounds. And, you know, that those are very solid. But, you know, we're also solid on the two distinctions you made, success and safety. I talked about success. That's not fair. You lose opportunities. You lose financial backing. It's also not safe. How many high-profile knockouts, punches, injuries have occurred on basketball courts, boxing rings? I mean, my goodness, male and female boxing together? We have seen such terrible injuries. No parent wants their child, and no child wants to be subjected to that kind of danger, all in advancing, you know, equality. That's the opposite of equality. That's the ultimate, the penultimate uneven playing field that nobody wants. And not only does nobody want it, it's also not in really the kind of law or constitutional grounding that we would expect. So I was almost not surprised at all of this particular ruling. What we're all watching with great interest now is how many of those remaining states that don't already have laws banning boys from participating in female sports, how many of those states are going to step up and make either similar laws or, God forbid, laws that say the opposite?
0: Right. And we know California, it seems like they've already opened the door for this. Their school districts, sometimes many of them feel like they have to. So I think there's a great opportunity for litigation. Of course, there's already some interesting litigation dealing with that issue from San Diego County. So I think we're going to see that play out. I think at the end of the day, we're going to see the Supreme Court come back, apply those that foundational case they just established, and say, yeah, not only may states pass laws protecting girls, but proper interpretation of Title IX and the Equal Protection Clause really effectively requires it. I think that's still a very good possibility, even though they didn't go that far this time.
1: That holding was a blueprint for red states. Absolutely. They will use that formula to adopt, and they'll adopt the language the Supreme Court used to formulate their own laws that they now know are going to withhold scrutiny, because that's what the Supreme Court said. And like I said, if they're smart, the legislature is going to say, look, let's say exactly what the Supreme Court said, because then there is no way they're even going to relook at this case, because we're just following their rule. What scares me is the states that are going to choose to say, we're going to do the exact opposite. Although that's not a done deal, because not only would they face an uphill battle, but they were unlikely to even get out of the gate by basically saying, I know what the Supreme Court says, but we're going to pass a law that says the opposite. That might be a non-starter even in blue states.
0: Yeah, and then also the issue of federal funds. So
1: yeah, right.
0: I know the Trump administration, he now has a solid green light to say, hey, states that are not complying with Title IX, we're pulling your funds. And money talks.
1: And he has no problem doing that.
0: Oh, yeah, he's proven it.
1: Yeah, they'll say, you're fired. Remember that?
0: Oh, yes. Yeah. California.
1: California,
0: Gavin
1: you're
0: Newsom,
1: fired.
0: You're fired. So I can see that happening, and even sooner. So we'll see how that plays out. I know California and I think also Minnesota have been two states that have been pretty belligerent towards that mandate from Trump already, but we'll see how that plays out. That's a real important case. It's important to protect not only the equal opportunity for our young girls, but also the safety of our young girls. I'll never forget this story that I heard. It was a girl, and they were doing volleyball competition, and one side let a biological male into the competition, and he did the spike, a really heavy spike.
1: That's right.
0: Much more intensive than what a female would do. And many people don't know this, but men and women are not the same, and more than just reproduction issues. So the skull of a woman is actually about half the density of the skull of a male. Many people don't know that. And when a man, you have a male, female against female, it works. Female does a spike, it's not going to be the same intensity. The fact the skull is not as thick as a male, not an issue. But when you take a male with the intensity of a male spike hitting not a male head, but a female head, you have a different issue. And that's what happened to this young girl. It went and smashed. It caused brain damage. And she has long-term neurological issues of function for the rest of her life because of some woke people who can't use common sense, logic, and reasoning. I'm glad we have a solid majority on the Supreme Court that understands logic and reasoning. I didn't say all, but but at least a majority, and that will help bring common sense to these kinds of issues. West Virginia, that was the same case, similar case, trying to save females. They're going to be allowed to enforce their Save Women's Sports Act, which I think is fantastic moving forward. What about the Department of Homeland Security versus Flores Lopez asylum case? This is an interesting case. You know, I understand the holding is that individuals who have not lawfully entered the United States cannot file asylum claims. I thought that was already the clearly established law. You have to be in the United States in order to file an asylum claim.
1: Well, the practical reality was people were stepping foot onto U.S. soil, and then they were in the United States. So it was interesting. The Supreme Court said you can prevent them from coming into the U.S. because then they are not subject to filing an asylum claim. And they gave the great example of, you know, neighbor goes and knocks on his neighbor's house. They're not in your house if they're outside knocking. So this was significant. But it was also interesting that the holding came at a time when we didn't have the mile-long line that we had under the Biden administration, because President Trump made clear that these people aren't coming in if they get to the border. So it was, remember the wait in Mexico policy? You know, yeah. We've heard this under a variety of different names throughout the last several years, but the Supreme Court basically said, you know, you can do that. That justified that type of a practice. And so we probably are even less lucky than we were before to have people in some kind of a caravan coming up to the border, because they're not going to be able to come in. They're going to have to come in lawfully or legally or some other way, or, you know, or how about the right way? These are a lot of the issues that the Supreme Court dissected. I wish all of their personal feelings on this issue could work their way into an opinion. They can't, and they don't, because I would be willing to bet that even the liberal justices, on some level, you can appeal to the fairness aspect of some of these rulings.
0: Yeah, and I agree. And I'm, you know, we at Pacific Justice Institute, we've taken on some asylum cases, but they're not the ones coming from across the southern border. Those are usually bogus. 99% bogus, as far as I'm concerned. Really? I mean, Honduras is flourishing with churches, both evangelical, about 50% evangelical Pentecostal versus 50% Catholic. It's a very religious country. And to have people from Honduras or Guatemala coming over and saying, oh, we're being persecuted, and they're getting this information from some, you know, leftist organization saying, here's what you need to allege, here's what you need to say, here's how we can get you into the United States. You know, we don't do those, but we take on, like, when talking about Jewish people or Christian people coming from a radical Muslim country where their brother had their throat slit in the name of Allah, or from a communist or totalitarian state where they're being persecuted. Those are the kind of people that we have represented, and we've saved their lives. Real legitimate asylum. But so I want to make that clarification for people. We did have one person south of the border we took on, represented, and it was a pastor. It was from El Salvador. This is before they had the president that they do now. This is when they was dominated and controlled by the cartel, organized crime, you know, all over El Salvador. This is back then. And this pastor was preaching against the cartel, boldly preaching and calling upon people to repent. Repenta, you know. And people were coming to Christ. They were leaving the cartel. They were saying, this is wrong. God, forgive me of my sin. I should not be a part of this. And he was so effective that the cartel says, we have to take this guy out. He's costing us money. And a little parallel there with the book of Acts, you know, a little example similar to that. But anyway, so he was able to escape to the United States, and we kept him from being sent back to certain death. So those are legitimate asylum cases.
1: And that is so important, because remember what the Supreme Court said about temporary protected status, like the Haitians after the earthquake back in, you know, now 15 years ago. It's TPS, not PPS. It's not permanent protected status. And they basically said, the Supreme Court, we don't have the authority to second guess the government, the administration's decision as to which countries are dangerous. So it's exactly what you said, is the president isn't going to send people back to be beheaded, killed, you know, all these different tortured, all the things that you mentioned that then that you want to prevent. That's not the administration's intention. But the Supreme Court said, you know, that there's no judicial review of these decisions. So it's interesting the way way, there were so many related immigration issues that were decided this term. I got to say, when they gaveled out the last week, I remember thinking, this, you know, bring the popcorn. Everybody all of a sudden is more interested in what SCOTUS is doing than ever before. And, you know, that's a good thing. Community engagement is a good thing.
0: Yeah, it is. And I was very pleased that the Supreme Court did not second guess the president in terms of immigration policy. That's the job of the executive branch. It's their job to adopt policies that protect our nation's security. They need to be given great leeway to do that. And we have, you know, there's a lot of people that are brought into the country on a temporary status that now it's no longer really legitimate. I mean, Syria's civil war is pretty much over. Mm-hmm. There's a lot of stability there. So people who came here on a temporary basis to keep them from, you know, massacres or whatever, that's pretty much done, as I understand it. And the same way we, as far as dealing with Haiti and what happened there, the earthquake and all this, things have stabilized. It's still Haiti. I'm not saying it's, you know, Dallas, Texas. It's not. But nonetheless, I think that the president is using his discernment very wisely in that regard, you know, where there's countries that now have stability that didn't have it before. You know, you can send them back. That's totally valid, and particularly when it comes to our national interests, for our own national security. We saw what happened in Minneapolis, St. Paul, with the massive degree of fraud that's taken place through immigrants there and the crime. You know, I'm glad he's addressing it. It's what Americans want, and it's what his job is partially about.
1: And he's also completely helping other countries like Venezuela after the two earthquakes. I mean, how many times did he go on the air and talk about, you know, all the millions of dollars he's sending to help that relief effort? So he's always ready to help, you know, and would be ready to consider claims of somebody that literally doesn't have a place to live, or it's unsafe, or there's something else. It's not like, oh, there's no more asylum. The Supreme Court is just sort of setting the parameters of what is and isn't subject to their review, number one. And then number two, you know, how much are they going to get involved in the executive branch? If I had to come up with one of the themes of their term, there really seemed to be a theme of not intruding upon executive power. Now, obviously, not every ruling went in Donald Trump's favor, but isn't that what he wants when he's basically suggesting the confirmation of different people as Supreme Court justices? And I also thought it was interesting that not every decision came down 6-3. Along ideological lines. And Brad, we don't even talk about all the decisions the Supreme Court makes that are unanimous.
0: Right.
1: There's more than two dozen decisions that were unanimous. We only talk about the ones that are more provocative and split the court down the middle, or weighted in terms of the conservatives being the 6-3 majority.
0: That's a really good point. So like in the Little versus Hecox case, you know, dealing with transgender boys and girls sports, as it turns out, yeah, they went 6-3 on the issue of the establishment clause, of the equal protection clause. But I understand it was 9-0 on Title IX. So you're right. They are, I mean, it surprises me sometimes, but I love to see common sense all throughout the court.
1: And amen.
0: It is a nice thing to see. A big case that the Supreme Court took on, it didn't get as much media as I think it should have gotten, because it was a major game changer and very empowering to the executive branch, whoever is in the White House now or in the future. And that's the Trump versus Slaughter case. And, you know, so going back to the 1930s, the Supreme Court had held roughly that that there are some agencies that, you know, commissions that, you know, the president, the head of the executive branch, that he's limited on who you know, who he can fire, and it's sort of, you know, he doesn't have real control over all the executive branch in terms of hiring and firing, a lot of limitations. But this case changed that, didn't it?
1: Yeah, and it was interesting that the Supreme Court really gave a win to Donald Trump as to his ability to fire the heads of executive agencies, except for, you know, except for the financial institution.
0: Federal Reserve.
1: Part of it. And Federal Reserve governors, like, you know, the one that he tried to fire. That's important because even though there were allegations of mortgage fraud, if you remember, Lisa Cook, it wasn't the kind of cause determination that would justify the firing. And I thought it was also interesting that the Supreme Court really said in other cases, there doesn't need to be cause. It can be, you know, for any reason. And I think a lot of people were unprepared for that decision, but it was the same rationale as to the president does have the ability to fire the heads of some of these independent agencies, as we call them, with some limitations like the Federal Reserve.
0: Yeah, you know, I think it's really significant in that, you know, we talk about, you know, the deep state, you know, and the swamp, and, you know, and we know how to clean the swamp. And what we're really talking about is bureaucrats and bureaucracies that have been able to do their own thing, shielded from the ability for whoever is elected by the people to influence and change what they're doing. Well, this is a game changer, because now when we elect a president, we're going to elect a president who can clean the swamp, who can hire and fire to carry out what the people voted for that person to do.
1: That's right.
0: Good or bad or whatever. I like that.
1: Yeah.
0: I look at it as more of a victory for we the people, because now our vote counts all the more and will be respected all the more, not just by those immediately working for the president, but by the executive branch.
1: And the reason that's important is, remember, President Biden really didn't fire anybody. So this wasn't an issue the way it was and was both in Trump's first administration and now. I mean, this man made a career on reality television and The Apprentice saying you're fired. He has no problem firing people that disagree with his policies, for example. So we're not talking about cause, but even political disagreements, policy disagreements. The reason we didn't talk about it in the 5 years or the 4 years under the Biden administration, seems like longer, is probably because if you don't make an issue of it, there isn't that opportunity to test the bounds of executive power. But whoever comes in on the Democrat side in the future, no doubt will have people that he would rather replace with somebody else, and he or she will be able to do that freely.
0: And they should be able to do that if they're the ones that were validly elected by the people. Of course, I put in the word validly.
1: Whole other issue.
0: It's a whole other issue. You know, it's the Save America Act. I mean, are we going to see that pass or not? But we definitely, that's definitely an issue as to the extent to which we can ensure a valid elections, especially in states like California that have exhibited so much fraud. But I do believe a strong White House executive branch is not just good policy, it's what the Constitution mandates, and that's what the Supreme Court looked at, wasn't it? It wasn't like, is this good policy? It was like, the Constitution has three branches of government, not four. You know,
1: not two.
0: Right. Yeah, so we've got to respect that, and this is a part of the executive branch. The president, according to the Constitution, is over the executive branch. That's, you know, so goes it. And I think that that's a great thing. As far as Lisa Cook goes, and, you know, she was booted off, or Trump tried to boot her off because of some alleged fraud that took place regarding a mortgage application and saying this is my primary resident, it really wasn't. I think it's strong enough to boot someone off the Federal Reserve who's engaging in mortgage fraud or potentially. That's my opinion. But it seems like the decision, if I understand it correctly, is they basically said that she was denied her due process that she should be entitled to have to show cause and should be able to make her defense. I think that actually makes good sense.
1: Absolutely does.
0: I love due process. I'm a big due process fan.
1: Oh, we all are. You know, as a career prosecutor, that's the name of the game. Everybody is entitled to due process. And when you think about the difference between allegations and a conviction, it makes a difference for different reasons. You know, if you're in the police agency, obviously you can do different things in an investigation just based on an allegation or a tip. You can't when it comes to somebody's livelihood in that particular agency. That was a carve out. And you know, sometimes when the Supreme Court is carving out, it likes to hang its hat on really broad-based concepts that have a lot of appeal on both sides of the aisle, like due process. So that was one of the things that I think really weighed in favor of the Supreme Court saying, you know, not no, you can't, but not so fast, would be a good way to sort of talk about this, because there is that for-cause exception. It just wasn't properly applied in this case due to all the factors that the court cited.
0: Yeah, and then I can completely understand in a way why they did a carve out with the Federal Reserve. I think partly because it's dealing with our financial system, was already sort of a quasi-independent entity. If the president theoretically can just arbitrarily boot off everyone from the Federal Reserve and put people on, our financial system would go bonkers. It's on the speculation of, you know, of what's going to happen, and not having an independent Federal Reserve creates an element of instability, mm-hmm. arguably.
1: Yeah.
0: Now you have your purists out there on the Supreme Court who disagreed and said the Constitution is the Constitution. They're under the executive branch, and therefore they're under the authority of the president to hire and fire, irrespective of these term limits and appointments of as they come about. So I don't know. I really have competing interests in this when I look at this. I was a finance undergrad, specialized in investment analysis, loved economics, and really cherished that separate status of the Federal Reserve. But then I'm also a constitutional purist, and it's a tough one. It's a tough one.
1: You're living in the right country to be taking advantage of all of those interests, because they don't have to be in conflict. They just need to be sorted out, and you know, you work it out. And that's exactly what the Supreme Court did with this opinion. I have to say, as I was listening to you, I was thinking, you must love reading Justice Clarence Thomas's dissents. There is nothing I enjoy more than a good dissent. And he is really just lays it out there regarding some of the tough statements that one has to make to basically say, wait a minute, the Constitution says this. I understand the rationale behind why you would want it to say something different, but this is what it says, and this is the way I interpret it. So I always also get a kick out of who joins his very pointed, no-hold-barred dissents. Who knows whether or not that language will end up in a majority opinion sometime in the future?
0: Yeah, and yeah, exactly. And we'll have to see how that plays out. Justice Thomas, it's interesting, when he was first being sworn, you know, being questioned about being on the Supreme Court, he was young, and I sort of was like thinking, he's young, you know, is he really the best for it? You know, is his background really is he really top of the line? Boy, was I proven wrong. He has become, I think, one of the greatest Supreme Court justices in U.S. history. His opinions have been fantastic. He's written, I think, more opinions than any other justice on the Supreme Court, or he's getting near there anyway. His time of service on the Supreme Court is going to set a record, I believe. That may keep him from stepping down a little earlier, like I wish he would, so we can be replaced with someone young just like him. But he's been an absolutely fantastic justice. Justice Scalia, I think, will also go down in history as one of the most monumental justices of pure conviction and respect for the Constitution, original intent, strict construction. Anyway, this has been a great time talking, Wendy. Thank you so much for being on the program. And
1: thank you.
0: Look forward to next time to have you back.
1: So do I. Thank you, Brad.
0: Thank you. So, folks, there you have it. It's our God-given freedoms we're talking about. Now, let's choose to keep them. I'm Brad Dacus, president of the Pacific Justice Institute. Let's continue the fight for your freedoms.
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6: God often allows the extremities of life to teach us to trust Him, to draw us closer to Him. But you know what I've discovered? I've discovered that God uses the difficulties of life to bring people to Christ who don't have any relationship with Him at all. If you listen, you will hear how God used the death of a spouse or a child or a beloved friend to bring a person to faith. Sometimes it's the anguish of a divorce or the aftermath of a financial collapse. Maybe you've been experiencing something like this in your life. Maybe you're kind of in the valley. You know what I know? God wants you to get to the mountaintop, and He uses the valley to make you aware of your need. You don't need the broom tree. You need the cross tree. And if you come to the cross, you will discover on that Mount of Calvary, God settled it once and for all for your future.
7: Thank you for watching His channel. With a national update, I'm Elizabeth May. President Trump spoke at the Faith and Freedom Coalition conference, where he highlighted the importance of protecting religious liberty across the United States. Speaking to a large crowd of Christian supporters, President Trump said his administration has worked to defend the rights of people of faith, churches, and religious organizations. He declared that his administration has saved religious freedom in America through policies supporting prayer, conscience rights, and faith-based institutions. The president also encouraged Christians to remain active in their communities and participate in future elections. His remarks received strong applause from those attending the conference. Supporters praised his commitment to religious liberty, while critics continued to debate how religious freedom should be balanced with other constitutional rights. The Faith and Freedom Coalition is a Christian organization that promotes civic engagement and public policy discussions. The conference attracted pastors, elected officials, and supporters from across America. Faith leaders also are praising what they describe as renewed public visibility of Christianity in Washington, D.C. Many say they've seen greater engagement between the White House, churches, and pastors in recent months. Christian leaders say they appreciate opportunities to meet with government officials, pray together, and discuss issues that matter to people of faith. They believe these meetings show that religious voices are being welcomed into public conversations. Supporters say the renewed relationship encourages cooperation on topics such as religious liberty and family values. Others believe the government should be careful to respect separation of church and state. The discussions continue, but many Christian leaders say they are encouraged by the increased communication between faith communities and the White House. In other news, an update to the rare series of strong earthquakes that shook different parts of the world within just 12 hours. The first quake, measuring 5.6, struck California around 11:10 Eastern Time, as you recall. Officials reported some damage but no major disaster. Later that evening, two powerful earthquakes hit Venezuela just 1 minute apart. The back-to-back quakes caused buildings to collapse in Caracas, leaving many people trapped. Rescue crews searched for survivors as international aid arrived. About 30 minutes later, a magnitude 6.9 earthquake struck off of Japan's northeastern coast. Authorities issued tsunami warnings, but no major tsunami followed. Scientists say these earthquakes happened on different fault systems that don't necessarily claim a connection. However, such clustering over short periods of time is said to be unusual. Some Bible teachers say the recent earthquakes remind Christians of Jesus' words in Luke 21, where he spoke of earthquakes in various places and told his followers to look up, because our redemption draws near. Governments continue monitoring aftershocks while emergency workers help affected communities to rebuild and recover. And beneath the rubble of this heartbreaking disaster arose moments of hope as rescuers worked to save an 18-day-month-old baby, rather a 18-day-old baby, after the powerful earthquakes. Firefighters also pulled a puppy from the ruins of a collapsed building in Caracas. Thank you for joining us here on His channel with a national update. I'm Elizabeth May.
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11: Well, welcome to the 700 Club. Well, while we all celebrated the United States and its 250th anniversary, Iranians began a days-long funeral for their former supreme leader, the Ayatollah Khomeini. The crowd called for death to President Trump and death to America.
12: The funeral is taking place as the United States and Iran continue negotiations. Meanwhile, Iranian leaders meet with their terrorist proxies and pledge their support. CBN's Julie Stahl reports.
13: Saturday, tens of thousands gathered to mourn Iran's supreme leader, Ayatollah Ali Khamenei, and carried signs to kill Trump and chanted death to Israel and death to America. Khamenei, who headed the Islamic regime since 1989, was killed in a joint U.S.-Israeli airstrike in the opening volley of the war. Today begins a funeral procession transporting Khamenei's body to cities in Iran and neighboring Iraq. On the sidelines, Iran's foreign minister met separately with leaders of its terrorist proxies, including Hezbollah, Hamas, and the Houthis. He told the Hamas leader that Tehran will continue to support the Palestinians until the establishment of a Palestinian state with Jerusalem as its capital. On Sunday, Israeli Prime Minister Benjamin Netanyahu told Fox News that America and Israel are each other's greatest allies, and there is no rift between him and President Trump.
14: President Trump is the leader of the United States. He does what's good for America. I am the leader of Israel, the one and only Jewish state. I do what's good for Israel. 99% of the time, we see eye to eye. But in any family, in any close friendship, there are sometimes differences of opinion.
13: President Trump told Axios that he and Netanyahu get along very good and that the Israeli leader knows who the boss is. He also confirmed he would meet soon with Netanyahu. Netanyahu responded that Israel and the U.S. have a shared goal of denying Iran a nuclear weapon.
14: We want to see Iran give up its nuclear weapons program. We want to see the nuclear enriched material removed. We want to see the enrichment sites for nuclear material dismantled.
13: Tonight, President Trump heads to Turkey for a NATO summit. In recent days, Turkish officials made inflammatory comments following Israel's recognition of the Armenian genocide committed by the Ottoman Empire between 1915 and 1923. Turkey's foreign minister saying the people of Israel have become a burden that humanity can no longer bear. Israeli Foreign Minister Gideon Sar called it a clear incitement to genocide. Julie Stahl, CBN News, Jerusalem.
11: The anti-Semitism is definitely on the rise, and when you hear this kind of call from Turkey, all because Israel said there was an Armenian genocide, the genocide that Hitler said, well, no one remembers that, so I get to do one of my own. So we're looking at history being replayed again and again. It's about time we pay attention to the rhetoric coming out of Iran. It's been 47 years of these chants, death to America, the great Satan. All of these things have been first and foremost in their public proclamations for decades. It's about time we believe them. They think they're at war with us. They think that we're the biggest obstacle to the spread of Islam around the world. They need to eliminate us so that their religion and their regime of control can spread. And if we are not there anymore, they get to have free reign and do what they want. This is a ongoing, not just cultural war, not just religious war, but actual war. And they're encouraging their proxies to keep the heat on and to keep firing missiles into Israel. Well, in other news, extreme heat took a devastating toll on parts of the country. John Jessup has that story and more from our CBN News Bureau in Washington. John?
15: Thanks, Gordon. On the east coast of the United States, fireworks lit the night skies from Philadelphia to the Brooklyn Bridge in New York City, and with a massive display over the National Mall right here in Washington, D.C. That celebration happening near midnight after President Trump's speech.
16: Tonight we come together for one of the most joyous and glorious milestones of all time, and you know what that is, 250, the 250th anniversary. God bless the immortal patriots of 1776, and long live the cause of independence.
15: Earlier, severe heat and potential thunderstorms forced authorities to clear the mall, delaying the speech for about an hour and a half. Across the country, triple-digit temperatures held up or canceled several celebrations. The heat also believed responsible for about two dozen deaths in New Jersey. Well, on July 5th, Venezuelans observed their Independence Day amidst the suffering and chaos.

0: and experience on the ground there.
1: Well, Drew Friedrich, the president of Operation Blessing, is just back from Venezuela. So what was it like? What's it like on the ground there?
2: Yeah, it's awful, Gordon. It's very heavy, kind of like a war zone, honestly. You know, we've seen disaster many places. So many of the buildings, entire sides of them have just kind of fallen off. It looks like many cardboard buildings just have collapsed on each other. So the people's spirits are as high as they can be, but so many, I mean, tens of thousands still missing. So a lot is unknown. You know, grateful to be there, but also a very heavy sense of what's going on.
1: What's the primary mission of Operation Blessing right now? It seems like food is top of the list of people just don't have food or access to hot meals at all.
2: Yeah, in this kind of emergency relief phase, these first few weeks, food is a huge one. You know, this is a country that already had some economic instability, to say the least, before the earthquakes hit. And so feeding people, we're feeding between 5,000 and 10,000 hot meals a day, making sure they've got access to clean water. We're putting in a couple water systems. And then medical care, there's a lot of field hospitals set up, but there's very little power, very little clean water. So we're helping to support those efforts as well. Still a lot of search and rescue going on.
1: How do you gear up from zero to 10,000 meals a day? I mean, the logistics has to be incredible.
2: It is. It takes, you know, incredible God moments. We've got a landlord there who's opened up his facility to us. It's a full industrial kitchen. We've got two other partners running kitchens as well. So that's a huge part of it, is the Lord has to go before us and really open the doors. But once we've got the kitchen, we have professional production chefs on staff. And again, partners who are baking 2,500 loaves of bread a day, for example, and donating 1,000 to us. And so we distribute those with our meals. But it's between 75 and 100 volunteers, local Venezuelans of all ages. We got college kids and older people who are showing up to serve from 7 a.m. through the end of the day, all day long distributing food.
1: You have a true international team.
2: Yeah.
1: The head of your medical outreach is from Brazil.
2: Yeah.
1: The head of disaster relief is from Mexico City.
2: Yeah.
1: Tell us, how does that come to be? How do you create that kind of thing?
2: Well, I think it's the benefit of who we are as CBN and Operation Blessing. We have a global footprint. We've been ministering to people all over the world for many, many years. And in a case like this in Venezuela, it served us so well to be able to get our Latin American guys into the country really the day after the earthquake. And so, you know, there were some delays with American visas for a while, but these guys were in there right away. And so having that global footprint allows us to get there quickly, to understand the language, to build partnerships. And so we've responded in places like Turkey and Ukraine and the Philippines. And even those relationships are even paying dividends now in Venezuela with groups like YWAM, who are standing with and who are sending us volunteers every single day.
1: You know, I know the poverty in Venezuela. I know the mass exodus, 6-7 million Venezuelans leaving over the past decade. It just seems to be one problem after another, one fueled by politics and now by two earthquakes.
2: Yeah.
1: What capacity does the government have to actually respond to this?
2: Yeah, it doesn't seem like they can handle it. Obviously, it's overwhelming for almost any government. But in a situation like this, there's a lot of rescue work going on, and that's happening not only from government, local groups, but there are people flying in from all over the world to do search and rescue. But the government seems overwhelmed, as any would be. But when you're down in the area, it's hundreds of buildings, tens of thousands of people who are now displaced, and you can't rebuild in those areas until you clear the entire area. So you think about, I met some folks who, there was a flood in this area in 1999, it's called the Vargas tragedy. There are still people waiting to be rehoused after that. Here we are 27 years later. So a situation like this has massive impact for decades to come. And again, we want to walk with these people as long as we possibly can, because the government certainly can't do it alone. And it's interesting, you know, we celebrated the 4th of July while I was there in Venezuela. But to hear the Venezuelan people talk about the hope they have because of America's involvement now was really encouraging. But also, I hope to see that we can come alongside them in some way. There was a U.S. Navy ship in the port there, that we can do something as a nation to stand with the people of Venezuela.
1: Well, what's your biggest need right now for Operation Blessing?
2: Yeah, always prayer, certainly, for the people of Venezuela and for our staff. But it's really resources. You know, the resources determine how long we can stay and what kind of work we can do. So we need people to stand with us financially and give. Our team is doing a phenomenal job. We have incredible volunteers. But Venezuela, despite what we hear about them economically, it's very expensive on the ground. And we are blessed to have some people donating product, but it comes by boat. And so that's going to take a while to get there. We have to be able to purchase the right product, the right food in country, and serve for as long as we possibly can.
1: Is there going to be an international coalition to provide relief?
2: Absolutely.
1: I assume the U.S. can't go it alone.
2: Sure.
1: But is Colombia stepping up? Is Brazil stepping up? Their neighboring countries with capacity?
2: Absolutely. Yeah. I think people, the whole, you know, eyes of the world are turned to Venezuela at the moment. And so certainly from our perspective, there's a lot of faith-based nonprofit coalitions.

0: already building. I think governmentally there's always some tension and friction there, but hopefully people will put politics aside just to go help the people.
1: Amen. 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When disasters strike, we want to strike back with love and very tangible help. That is our motto. 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We love them, too, and we want to show that very tangibly. 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Or you can text to give, text OBDR to 51555. Or you can use that QR code on the bottom right of your screen. 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Let's be a part of it. And realize the more you give, the longer we're able to stay, and the people really need that help. I look back at various disasters. Ukraine is an ongoing disaster. And what was the enthusiasm at the beginning of that war has now waned down. Can we sustain something for Venezuela to let them know just how much we love them, how much we want to stand with them in their hour of need? So be a part. 1-800-700-7000. Terry, over to you.
2: Well, still ahead, we take you behind the scenes of CBN's brand new film, Jewish Patriots of the American Revolution. Watch the riveting stories of the unsung heroes of the Revolutionary War. That's coming up later. And then up next, at Ruthie's Ranch, traumatized IDF soldiers experience the healing power of horses, along with some help from American cowboys. We'll take you to the Judean Hills to see for yourself right after this.
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1: Well, horses are being used in Israel to heal the invisible wounds of war. A rancher in the Judean Hills is restoring hope to trauma survivors, along with the help of Christian friends and American cowboys. Joshua Swanson brings us the story.
4: Just east of Jerusalem sits a place dedicated to healing. Many believe this is the area where Jesus talked about the Good Samaritan, a story of compassion for the wounded. Today, those same themes come to life at Ruthie's Ranch.
5: Hi, new guy.
4: For Ruthie Mann, horses have always been part of her story. As a child, she dreamed of one day having a ranch of her own.
5: I was like 5 years old, and I asked my dad, every ranch, stop, I want to do a ride, since every year like this. And it was my dream.
4: Ruthie's Ranch serves more than 350 children facing trauma. After October 7th, soldiers began arriving as well, including a former student severely wounded when his tank crew came under attack.
5: One of the kids that were born, not born, but raised by me since he was 7 years old, he wounded badly.
6: Okay.
5: In the tank. The whole crew of the tank were killed. And he was out of conscious for a month, and the first thing that he did after he came back home, after nearly 3 months, he came here to the ranch to see the horses, to see us. And he's still getting treatment every week.
4: Soldiers can have unseen wounds, and for many, the horses became central to their healing.
5: When I first get him to the arena with the horses, he was so aggressive. I'm not saying anything, but he sees the horse like running crazy. And he said, whoa, whoa, what's going on? Because this is the best mirror for him.
4: The horses responded to the soldier's stress.
5: And now we can take this scene and stop working and say, okay, let's start to get ourselves calmed down.
4: For security reasons, we're concealing this soldier's identity, who after years of service in an elite intelligence unit began struggling with the trauma of war.
7: I started having a panic attack and a nightmare. It's very funny, but like when some child are riding on a skateboard, you know?
6: Yeah.
7: It reminds the sound of the missiles.
6: Wow.
7: Like the shh.
6: Really?
7: Yeah.
6: And so what would happen to you physically?
7: You doesn't sleep much, you doesn't eat.
6: Yeah.
7: You don't want to get off the bed, but this is behind me.
4: Working with horses helped him regain something he thought he had lost.
7: When I come here, I like naturally relax.
4: After multiple deployments following October 7th, Lieutenant Commander Elia found refuge at the ranch.
7: Without this place, I don't know what I was can do.
4: Standing among the horses, he sees the ranch offering something desperately needed by him and other soldiers.
7: This place is medicine for us.
4: As the need grew, help arrived from an unexpected place, Christian cowboys from America.
8: October 7th.
9: Yeah.
8: The war breaks out.
9: Yep.
8: And you decide you need to call the cowboys.
9: I had some buddies that I'd grown up with. I said, guys, hey, because Charlie's hardcore. Called them and I said, guys, hey, would you come? And they all dropped everything they were doing. Literally, hay bales stayed in the fields and they just all came.
8: Charlie, what makes you hardcore?
10: That's a good question.
9: Look at him.
4: Perhaps it was because these cowboys made headlines. When others were fleeing the war, they were headed in to help.
11: We were the only non-Jewish people in that line waiting for security. It goes out on some social media or something, and by the time we landed in Tel Aviv, we had people walking up, shaking our hands, wanting to take pictures with us.
4: After arriving at Ruthie's ranch, they found more than just a construction project.
11: We turned into a family, like, instantly almost.
4: Together, they began building a resilience center for IDF soldiers using stones gathered from the surrounding hills.
8: So all this stone was found or grabbed from...
9: On the hillside, yeah.
8: On the hillside. What is it about this place that's so special?
9: Yeah, I mean, we've helped to build over 100 and something farms, and I think this is probably one of the most spectacular pieces. And I think because... it's helping heal.
7: When someone from another country come to here and say, I appreciate you, it just fill the heart.
4: For Ruthie's husband, Haim, the ranch's connection to a famous biblical story isn't a coincidence, but a sign.
12: Actually, the road that you see over here is route number one that connects Jericho to Jerusalem.
8: Okay.
12: Actually, the story of the Good Samaritan happened just here.
4: For Haim, it's about helping warriors move from survival mode back to life.
8: There's something special about this place.
12: I can tell you that this is not us. Yeah. This is the guy up there. God really did something special in this place.
4: More than 2,000 years after Jesus told the story of the Good Samaritan, soldiers are finding healing and strangers from around the world are becoming family. Joshua Swanson, CBN News, the Judean Hills.
1: What a wonderful story, what a wonderful outreach, and people from across America responding to say, yes, how can we help? How can we be there for them? Israel today is a traumatized society. It's not just people in the IDF or people in the intelligence services. It's the population. Every single member of that society knows someone who's been impacted by the war. They know someone who has been part of the IDF. Usually someone within their own family. They know people who were evacuated from the Gaza envelope after October 7th. They know people who are still evacuated in northern Israel as a result of Hezbollah. And let's reach out. Let's pray that they find healing. But the drumbeat continues. And when you hear calls from officials in Turkey that the Jewish people are a burden on the planet, it's a clear call to genocide. And instead of October 7th rallying the world, how can we defend Israel against this hatred, this extreme ideology that's calling for their complete elimination from the planet? Instead of that, there just seems to be renewed calls for it. And to my amazement, renewed calls right here in the United States of America, where people accusing them of genocide, people accusing them of apartheid. These things are not true. Truth has been stood on its head, and we need to stand with Israel. Tara?
2: Well, still ahead, an unborn baby with fluid in her lungs, stomach, and brain. Doctors told her parents to abort. They refused. Watch what saved their child's life. That's coming up later. And then up next, they played a critical role in the independence of our nation, and yet many of them have been forgotten. We'll celebrate Jewish Patriots of the American Revolution when we come back.
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1: Well, last Saturday, we celebrated the 250th anniversary of the founding of our nation. Today, we're going to introduce you to some of the unsung heroes behind the fight for this country. Here's a behind-the-scenes look at CBN's film's newest documentary, Jewish Patriots of the American Revolution.

0: And we're rolling.
1: My name is Daniel Shippey. I am a character interpreter, an interpreter of the character of George Washington. The only way that we continue as a country is by understanding what we have in common and what we're built on so that we can continue to be that same United States of America that is talked about as a hope and an idea in the Declaration and put into a business plan when we get to the Constitution.
2: History is very important that we don't repeat the same mistakes and we learn the truth of history so things that are happening now do not continue to happen. So my name is Brandon Bruno. I play the main character, Haim Solomon. He was Jewish from Israel originally, came across. Then he became basically the spy, in a sense, for George Washington during the Revolutionary War. As well, he ran a kind of underground ordeal collecting funds and monies to help support the Revolutionary War for George Washington.
3: My name is Robert Luke Hazelbush. I'm playing Sheftal, Mordecai Sheftal's son. Historically, I was actually captured because I can't swim, and my father stayed behind with me when everyone else crossed the river, and so we were captured, and today we were being treated poorly in prison by the British guards. So my role in history was I was a supporter to Mordecai, my father. I made sure that he was just taken care of, and I did my best to assist him.
0: How does that look?
2: So the backstory of Haim Solomon, if it wasn't for him and his financial backing for the war, we might have not won the war, and today's time might have been completely different. And due to the fact that with his so much involved and because of his importance and the fact that our history does not really give enough clout to him. And with this film, it kind of brings the picture that there were just more people involved than just George Washington and the soldiers. This film kind of highlights him and gives him that more recognition.
1: People don't realize that there were already congregations, there were already settlers that had come. Even some of my wife's ancestors and my ancestors were Jewish people that had fled from other places or chosen to come here. And their involvement in the war has been forgotten in time. And some of it was so critical that you have to look at it and say, I don't know if we would have succeeded without them. We owe them a debt. And if we forget and don't recall that debt, we do them a great disservice, and we do ourselves a great disservice in understanding who we are as a people.
4: 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I was amazed with this film. I thought I knew this history, but there were elements that I did not know. And then you get into what's happening in our country today, where there's this modern libel that just it's astounding to me, that if you're Jewish and you're a Zionist, you're somehow not loyal to the United States. That ignores the history. It ignores the contribution of the Jewish people to the American Republic. And we owe our freedoms. They helped finance the Continental Army. They were instrumental in the religious liberty that we all enjoy. Let's celebrate that. Watch this wonderful film, Jewish Patriots of the American Revolution. You can see it. It's available now. And it's for a gift of any dollar amount. Your gift goes into the more productions of CBN Film documentaries. We want to tell the true history of Israel. We want to tell the true history of the United States. We want to tell these true stories so people get educated. In the current climate, what truth can you believe? And we want to give you the real history, the real truth, and we need your support to do it. So stream the video. It's available now on CBN Family. You can get that as an app, or you can just go to the website, your choice, and it's for a gift of any dollar amount. Terry?
5: Well, still ahead, an emergency C-section, a baby who wouldn't cry, and parents holding their breath. 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Then Gordon and I are going to be praying for you. That's later on today's show. Also ahead, a military couple in the financial fight of their lives. Their two cars needed major repairs, and they had no money to fix them. See why they didn't have to spend a dime. That's coming up.
6: We also had members who fought in the war to fight for the cause of liberty.
7: Making sure that army is staffed and supplied. He's able to identify British intelligence agents and send that information on to Washington. After they've served in the army, they look forward to a government which gives to bigotry no sanction, to persecution no assistance.
8: Washington's words are powerful because they express an idea of a world that's different from the one everybody grew up in.
9: This ideal of religious freedom is going to be part of the government, but is it really meant for everyone?
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16: Welcome back to Washington for the CBN News Break. A prominent Christian pastor has been freed from prison in China. Pastor Ezra Jin arrived in Los Angeles on Saturday. He and 17 other leaders of China's unregistered Zion Church were detained last October in one of China's largest crackdowns in a single church in decades. The release happening after President Trump brought up his case with Chinese leader Xi Jinping 2 months ago in Beijing. Other church leaders are still detained. Well, CBN Superbook is bringing hope to children and families in Costa Rica. In partnership with Operation Blessing, a medical outreach in San Carlos shared the gospel while families received care. The Superbook team set up a vibrant, child-friendly space where face painting created natural opportunities to connect with families. The team also hosted a special program featuring the Superbook episode In the Beginning. It reached 85 children, with 85 responding to accept Jesus as their Savior. Well, you can find out more about what CBN is doing around the world by going to cbn.com/international. Gordon and Terry will be back right after this.
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23: My faith is absolutely everything, especially during this time. 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
22: Grace handles the finances when David is gone. On his most recent deployment, she thought she had it covered. 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
23: 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I knew that things were going to be difficult right off the bat, but adding, as we most of us know, car issues to the mix is definitely not something that we look forward to.
22: When her pastor at Jacksonville Seventh-day Adventist near Camp Lejeune heard about the couple's vehicle issues, he contacted Helping the Homefront. 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
23: 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Wow, okay. Sorry, I'm very happy.
22: 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When the owners heard about Helping the Homefront's mission, they offered an additional discount. 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
5: Roe always wanted a little girl. She was thrilled to learn she was pregnant with one. Then tests revealed something was terribly wrong, and Roe knew if she wanted her baby to live, she was going to have to fight for her.
0: If the baby makes it to full term, she will have complications. She might have Down syndrome. She might need surgery right away as soon as she gets off the womb. Or worst case scenario, one day during the pregnancy, the baby's heart will just stop working.
1: Justin and Roe were thrilled to be expecting their second child. They'd already chosen her name, Rebecca.
2: I was so excited because I've always wanted a little girl. I told my family and friends right away.
1: During her second trimester, Roe began experiencing pain in her abdomen.
0: We were actually going on for a dinner that night, and she complained about her tummy's hurting and she's not feeling really well. She felt something was off, so we brought her to the ER.
2: They found fluid in my baby's lungs, but that's not something to be scared about, so they sent me home.
1: Turns out it was something to be scared about. They were soon referred to a specialty hospital, where tests confirmed hydrops fetalis, a condition where fluid accumulates in the baby's brain, stomach, and lungs, preventing organ development.
0: And basically the lymphatic system of the baby is not working properly. Also, all the fluid is just in random places. At the amount of the fluid the baby has, she has 2% survival rate. When I heard that, my mind just went completely blank.
2: Justin was right next to me and he wasn't speaking at all. He was just there right next to me and there was no tears in his eyes. I couldn't talk. I was just in a bull shock. They told me that it's better to abort my baby.
0: Me and my wife, we know that abortion is not on the table. So we told them we are not going for it. We're going to go through this. And I know my God will see us through this.
2: I told Justin that I'm going to accept my baby no matter what. That's my baby. She's a blessing.
1: Roe and Justin turned to their church for prayer and support.
0: We reach out right away to our pastor because in my mind, in our minds, if the doctors are basically giving up on us and the baby, like, there's no one for us to run but to God. And from there, the church has just become collectively one, praying for us.
2: The peace that I felt was something that I can't explain. God is so good. Every time life gets hard, I would go back to that moment when God was there for me in those hardest times of my life.
1: Doctors placed a shunt in the baby's lungs in utero to drain the fluid. The first attempt didn't hold, and the second seemed to have no effect.
0: Every week we pray that the tube stays and the fluid goes away. But it was a test of faith for the next 4 months, pretty much, because every week we'll go there. They'll check the scan. The tube is there, good, but the fluid is still there. Every time we get to the hospital and we were about to go inside the CT scan, I'll say, I'll go to the restroom real quick, and I'll kneel down and pray. Sorry. I'll be kneeling down in the bathroom, actually praying, asking for a miracle.
1: Those prayers were answered when further scans revealed the fluid in her brain and stomach had cleared. However, the baby's lungs remained filled. Doctors weren't sure she'd be able to breathe on her own. During delivery, Roe underwent 24 hours of labor before having an emergency C-section.
2: There were so many nurses and different doctors just in case that she's going to need oxygen or surgery right after.
0: Oh yeah, it was a breathtaking moment for us. When the doctor pulled Rebecca out, I saw the tube falling in her back, and I saw some fluids draining. And the doctor, I remember the doctor patting her back. She said, come on, cry, baby, cry. And then for about 5-10 seconds of silence, like she wasn't crying. And then out of nowhere, she started crying.
2: We kept saying, thank you, Jesus. No, she cried. That's what we've been waiting for the whole time. And I remember thinking, this is gonna be our testimony. And it's been 3 years since that happened, and we're here we are. Just everything I prayed for.
1: Rebecca was able to breathe on her own. Justin and Roe thank God for the miracle they received in their healthy baby girl, Rebecca.
2: I treat every day such a blessing because she's here. We celebrate every day.
0: God is faithful. God hears prayers, that's for sure. Because we have Rebecca now. Every time I look at her, I just whisper in my head, thank you, Lord. Thank you, God. Thank you, Jesus. Every time I see her, it's an automatic thought already. It's like, thank God, she's here. Thank God for saving her. Thank God for healing her.
5: Life is such a gift, and having children is such a gift. And you know, even if that prayer had not been answered, or those prayers had not been answered the way that her parents hoped, God would have still walked through that with them and given them everything they needed to walk through that. He never wastes anything. Everything that happens to us, God takes, even what the enemy has meant for evil. And if we love him, he works it to good for his children. We have that promise. We have that promise that in the furnace, he was in the furnace with Shadrach, Meshach, and Abednego, and he will be with us as well. We want to pray for you today. I know just about everybody has something they're asking prayer for, some certainly more serious than others, but this is a time where we want to just hone in on you, hone in on the goodness of God, on his faithfulness, his steadfastness as our Father. I want to read this answer to prayer for you. This is Cheryl. She lives in Westville, Indiana. For 3 years, she suffered with ongoing and painful left knee pain. She was watching this program when, Gordon, she heard you say, there's someone, you're laying your left hand on the inside of your left knee. You've had tremendous pain in that knee. In Jesus' name, be healed and do what you couldn't do before. Begin moving it now and realize you've been completely set free. Cheryl touched her knee, agreed with you, Gordon, in prayer. She felt a warmth and something, she said, like a low vibration in her knee. Then she moved her knee and could feel little to no pain. God healed her knee. Amen.
3: What an incredible testimony, a testimony of faith. Amen. That she reached out. Here's Cheryl. She reached out. She touched that area that needed healing. She followed what Scripture told her to do, which is when two or more agree touching anything, it shall be done for them. The amazing revelation that I had that faith in both the Greek and the Hebrew is not a noun. It's a verb. And you act it. When Jesus saw their faith, he was amazed. When he would recognize the faith, he would say, your faith has made you whole. Your act of faith, you believe. In that belief, you don't just say mental assent, but you get all in. Yeah. A lot of Christians agree, can God heal? Yeah, God can heal. But when it gets down to, can God heal me? Well, then suddenly doubts start to come. And you go, well, I'm not worthy, or I haven't done enough good things, or, you know, I need to go fast and pray for 40 days and 40 nights and all this kind of stuff, which all denies what Jesus did for each one of us on the cross. There is no respecting of persons. What he's done for one, he wants to do for all. So the miracle you just saw, where the doctors, here are the professionals, saying you shouldn't take this baby to term. When even after birth, can she make it? And then you see the beautiful life, because parents held on to the promise and did so very tangibly with decisions that were tested over time, tested severely now, what are you going to do? Are you going to believe what God has said, or are you going to believe your doubts? I'm here to declare to you, your doubts are traitors. They're betraying you. If you just get rid of them and turn to Jesus, He is the author and the finisher of your faith. Don't look at your symptom. Don't look at your pain. Don't look at your diagnosis, but look to your healer, the answer to every human need. All we have to do is turn to Him and say, here I am. You know what I'm going through. You know what I need. I reach out with my hands to touch you. I reach out with hands of faith to lay hold of the promise that you have given to me. We're going to pray. Bow your head with me. In an act of faith, lay your hand on that area of the body that needs healing. Terry and I will join together. We'll be your two or more. And we'll let God do what He has promised to do. Lord God, we lift everyone in the audience, anyone who has received a diagnosis, anyone who has pain, anyone that has disease, anyone that has infirmity. We join with them in agreement now, touching it. And we say out loud, be healed in Jesus' name. I take authority over disease and infection and cancer and infirmity and pain. In the name of Jesus, be gone from my body now. I receive everything that was purchased for me on that cross. I receive it all now in Jesus' name. Terry, God's given you something.
5: 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You've had them for years. You've been to the doctor. You've had tests taken. Nothing shows up. God's healing that condition for you right now, today. Lift up your hands, say thank you, and begin to worship Him.
3: There's someone with extreme diverticulitis, and you're in pain right now. 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
5: And there's someone else. You have an alopecia-like condition, but it's not alopecia in that your hair is gone, but you have a scalp condition that's very unsightly and that's been a part of that problem. God's healing that for you right now. Your hair is going to grow back and your scalp is going to be free from that.
3: I'll just join with that word from Terry. You're actually crying out. You don't have any eyebrows. And could you please say eyebrows? Mm. So for you, we're saying eyebrows. May your eyebrows grow back, and may it be normal now in Jesus' name.
5: And someone else, you are expecting a child, and you've gotten a bad word from the tests you've taken as well. And today's story was very encouraging to you. Find the promises in God's word and speak them over your child in vitro. Speak them over yourself and your household. God is healing your baby in Jesus' name.
3: There's someone else. You're an intravenous drug addict and you're experiencing abscesses in your arm. In the name of Jesus, be healed. Be delivered from that addiction now. In Jesus' name, amen. Amen. If you've been healed, let us know. Share your good report and call us. Here's a word from Psalms. I shall not die, but live and declare the works of the Lord. God bless you. We'll see you tomorrow.
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6: The Lord loves the people of this world. God so loved the world. He gave His Son. Well, that background, looking at these words in verse 6, I've set watchmen on your walls, Jerusalem. They shall never hold their peace day or night. You who make mention of the Lord, don't keep silent. Give you no rest until He makes Jerusalem a praise in the earth. And that's talking to you and me, calling us to be watchmen. People that will stance themselves in prayer concerning the issues that epitomize their focus there. And that tiny piece of real estate, which is the only place in the world that God has said, I have put my name there.
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0: Well, when it comes to prayer, what are the hallmarks of an effective one? Is it proper etiquette or perhaps a highly detailed request? The truth is, many people assume that if you pray long enough and hard enough, breakthroughs will come. But according to today's guest, the opposite might actually be true. But before we get to that, joining me around the table is April Osteen is Simons.
1: Did you forget my name?
0: I like to put the Osteen in there because your dad, John Osteen, we loved him so much.
1: Oh, yeah, I love him, miss him so much. And all I can say is I'm glad that we don't have to talk to God in King James.
0: Thank you.
1: I'm so glad.
0: Our dear Heavenly Father, we come to you now.
1: It doesn't have to be some big prophetic word. We can just talk, and I love that.
0: I love that, too. Dorothy Newton,
2: hello.
0: How do you talk to the Lord?
2: You know what? He's my best friend, and so especially being a single person, he's my everything. Mm-hmm. So all throughout the day, I mean, I'm acknowledging who he is, and I'm just talking to him.
0: Yeah. Rachel Lamprown, how are you?
3: I'm good. I always say, I don't know if I've ever prayed for an hour, but I've never gone an hour without praying.
0: Now that's what Smith Wigglesworth said.
3: Yeah.
0: Very same thing, too.
2: Powerful.
0: Rebecca Lamb Weiss, how are you?
4: I'm good. Happy to be here.
0: You ever prayed a short prayer?
4: Oh, all the time.
0: Yeah, like, Jesus, help me. Yeah. I can't tell you how many times I prayed that prayer.
4: Yeah, me too.
0: All right.
4: And for wisdom and for grace and mercy and everything that we need, God has readily available for us. We just have to ask.
0: Yeah, Cindy Johnston.
5: Hey.
0: How are you?
5: Hey. I'm doing well. I am just absolutely kind of speechless to be here at this table with this guest because his sermons have meant so much to me over years. It's some really tough times. And he would be
0: awesome.
5: The first person that would come to mind to go, I need to listen to one of his sermons.
0: Yeah, Dorothy said,
2: every Sunday morning I listen to you online. Every Sunday morning.
0: And let's just welcome Jensen Franklin to the table.
6: Thank you so much.
0: How does that make you feel?
6: Oh, it's like, very humbling.
0: Well, they're
6: it's
0: in Texas
6: kind.
0: Watching.
6: Amazing.
0: You know, so
6: amazing.
0: That is so great. Well, is how we pray more important than the heart behind it? The Bible shows many prayers to us. Some are as short as two words. Mm-hmm. So why do these carry such powerful circumstance-changing responses? And should this change the manner in which we pray? So you wrote the book, The Power of Short Prayers. I loved what you said earlier when we were talking to you. It's like this is a culmination of almost like your whole life in ministry.
6: Right. Yeah, I think that the greatest thing you can do is begin to develop a habit of prayer. Mm. You need a time of prayer and a place of prayer. But with that, I say the time of prayer can vary. I love what Rachel said about I may not pray an hour, but I pray every hour. That's it.
4: Yeah.
6: You said it in a sentence. I wish I'd have wrote that. That is a great thought.
0: That's what Smith Wigglesworth said.
6: Oh, was that
0: he
6: right?
0: said, I probably never prayed an hour. But I probably never went an hour without praying. Mm.
6: But think about if we could just get everybody doing that, the collective prayers.
0: Yeah.
6: If we would pray for our nation, if we would pray for our families, and not just us. You know, when you read the Lord's Prayer, the short 68-word prayer.
0: Yeah.
6: You know, when they said, teach us to pray, Jesus didn't give them volumes of books of prayers.
0: Yeah.
6: He just said, here's 68 words, and if you'll pray this prayer with this.
0: It started out with worship, though, didn't it?
6: Yeah, and it does. And every line is not about me.
0: Yeah.
6: Give us. Give us. We. It's not just praying for me.
0: Yeah.
6: It's praying for we.
0: I love that part where it says, forgive us our trespasses as we forgive those who trespass against us. And it's so important that you do that.
6: Right.
0: Lead us not into temptation.
6: Right.
0: But deliver us from evil.
6: Yes.
0: It's almost like you have to do that.
6: One's connected.
0: If you're expecting God to do that, and you're right. Like, it's such a powerful prayer that we could all just pray if we didn't know what to pray.
6: The peace that a short prayer can bring. You're talking about horrific situations and moments. But if you have these go-to small prayers, it's not the eloquence that God's looking for. It's not the like someone said, the King James Version, you know, fancy prayers. Mm-hmm. It's the heartfelt, passionate prayer that comes from, it's like a mother when she sees a car coming at her child. She's not fancy, but boy, something from the depths of her soul cries out in a sentence, in a phrase, Jesus, help my baby. Mm. And suddenly, you know, the car misses or something happens. And that's the kind of prayers, though, that God wants us to come to Him with. Just talk to Him, have a conversation, pray about everything. Yeah. Pray without ceasing, right. The scripture said.
0: One of the things that you talk about is that God wants time with us. I know there's something I've talked to you about a lot of times. Mm-hmm. Sometimes I'll tell her, go spend some time with Jesus.
6: Yeah.
0: Because you come out different.
6: Yeah, that's right.
0: If you spend time with the Lord.
6: So true.
0: You really do.
6: I have a place of prayer and I have a time of prayer that I like. And then, you know, I try to pray short prayers all day. But there's something about having a place and a time that's very powerful, because it's almost like I know, you know, in the garden, God would come and walk with them at the cool of the day. At the end of the day, He would meet with them.
0: Yeah.
6: And when they didn't show up, this is what changed my prayer life right here. When they didn't show up after they failed to sin, God still showed up in that prayer place. And He said, Adam, where are you?
0: I never thought about that.
6: You know, when you don't show up and you make an appointment with God and you don't show up, He still shows up.
7: That's good.
6: And He's looking for us. He's saying, where are you? Mm-hmm. What have you got that's so important?
0: Mm-hmm. You know,
6: I'm the answer.
0: That's right. We like to interview a lot of near-death experiences, people that have died. I mean, I interviewed somebody who died for 11 hours, went to heaven, came back. But I remember one of the ones that I interviewed talked about the journey to heaven, how at a fast speed, how they were moving at such a high speed. But then they said they looked over and there was a flash of light that was even faster than the speed they were going to heaven. And there was an angel there and he said, what was that? And he said, oh, that's a prayer.
7: The prayer is going up.
0: It's going faster than you are. Because that's how important prayers are to the Father.
6: There are no geographical boundaries to prayer. Mm-hmm. I can pray right here and I can go into any prison. I can pray right here and I can go into any intensive care unit. Mm-hmm. I can pray right here and I can go across the nation or around the world with my prayer, just like that flash of light.
0: Yeah. I want all of y'all to think about a short prayer you prayed. You know, I'm going to start down there at the end, April. But can you think of a short prayer that you prayed and you know God heard it?
1: I know, you know, something specific in my life that I want to share, but I just pray, God, I thank you that you heard me. Thank you that you heard me. I feel like oftentimes I feel like I got to keep reminding God of the same thing, but He knows it, but He also knows my heart.
0: Right. Yeah.
1: And even when I don't see anything transpiring, I just say, God, I thank you. And I learned that from my mom. She would get in the car. She'd thank God for everything. God healed that person, you know, people walking by. And God, I thank you for this day. Short prayers. Let me tell you a prayer that changed me when my mom was so sick, my mom and dad laying on the floor, given just a few weeks to live. And my dad said, God, I need her. And I'll never forget that.
0: I thought it was such a simple prayer.
1: Yeah. But that's all he said. God, I need her. Talking about short prayers.
0: And she was dying from...
1: She was dying from cancer. I mean, yeah, he was a preacher. He could have prayed a long, eloquent prayer, and he didn't.
0: And just
1: that
0: said,
1: impacted me so much.
0: And you heard it, Dorothy.
2: Yes. For me, you know, I prayed, Lord, I want to live debt-free. And the answer hasn't come yet, but I see all the milestones. I see it happening. And that's enough for me. You know, that's enough. Because that prayer, I mean, I believe it, I receive it, and I feel it.
0: Yeah, and you pay your tithes.
2: Yes.
0: And you do. Rachel?
3: Yeah, I feel like I pray short prayers all the time. I feel like the main one that I've been praying in this season is, Lord, help me. Like when I can't do it, like I need you to do it. And I just have to trust that He'll carry me through. There's been so many instances where I didn't know how I was going to make it.
0: Yeah.
3: And I just said, you're going to have to help me. And He always has. He's always showed up and been there. And even when it seemed impossible.
0: Yeah. That's so good. I mean, I have a gazillion
7: a long list
0: of short prayers.
4: an arsenal
0: but
4: of short
0: the one that really comes to mind to me is that after Marcus passed and we're like 6 months into him being gone, and I was laying out on the driveway talking to the Lord, and I was like, now Lord, I don't question you. I will never question you, but I have a question. I was just being honest with him, and I said, I was like, did you think about this and this and this? You know, I'm telling him, did you, like, when this happened, did you think? I remember he said two words to me, trust me. And I couldn't see, you know, what was going to happen. What was going to happen with me personally, what was going to happen with Daystar, how he's going to help me navigate through it, and just all. But I'm just telling you that God will be faithful, and he was faithful with that little short prayer. And I was like, okay. I mean, that's what I've been doing for 40 years. Well, at that time, 39 years. But no, 38 years. But God is faithful, and he hears the short prayers. Short prayer.
4: One short prayer that I pray a lot is I ask God for wisdom. And, you know, it says in the book of James that if we need wisdom, we can ask our Father for it. And I was inspired by Solomon, because when Solomon first came into kingship, God visited him and he says, what do you want? And Solomon was vulnerable with God. And he says, I don't know what I'm doing. And he'd been under his father, who was an incredible ruler. And he says, but I ask you to give me wisdom so that I could be a great ruler for this nation. And God granted it. And he was one of the wisest people to ever live. And so that was a short prayer.
6: Great prayer. I pray that one a lot.
0: I pray that one a lot too. I mean,
4: in every area of life.
0: Every night, Doug and
6: you
0: I
6: need it. You pray. Need wisdom. And he said, ask.
0: I was like, Holy Spirit.
6: You have not because you ask. Ask for wisdom in every circumstance. You know, like even you're going through treatment or something, ask God for his wisdom. Yeah. Ask God for his help.
0: And for his direction to show you exactly what you need to do. Right. Like he will tell you exactly what to do. And you follow your peace.
4: Yeah.
0: Like that's so really good. Important. You've got to follow your peace.
4: His wisdom is better than our knowledge. And that's why we need his wisdom.

0: great, had a great impact on my life. And he told me when he was 19 years old in a tool and tie mill in Greenville, South Carolina, he was not raised in any type of Christian home, didn't know anything about God, didn't go to church. His mother died giving birth to him. His dad committed suicide when he was 6 years old. He was, you know,
1: wow,
0: in different families, et cetera. But when he was 19 years old, he had a God kind of knowing, I guess. He knelt down at the water fountain on a Monday morning. He's telling me this like in his 70s. Like, I put the tape recorder under the chair. Y'all don't know what a tape recorder is. And I didn't tell him I was taping because I'd never heard his whole story. So I was interviewing people before I ever knew I'd interview people. But God knew that was there. I wanted to hear the story. And I remember he said to me, I knelt down and I said, God, if you're there, I need you. That's it. And it changed the whole trajectory of our family.
1: Jesus.
0: And so that was a short prayer. But God met him right there at the water fountain in Greenville, South Carolina.
2: What are some of the most powerful...
0: Wait, he's got to tell his short prayer first.
1: Probably, I mean, I have them in different categories that I pray, but as a minister, my number one prayer go-to would be, give me the tongue of the learned from the book of Isaiah. Lord, give me the tongue of the learned. Give me the ear to hear and the tongue of the learned that I might speak a word in season to them that are
0: that's
1: weary.
0: Good.
1: I pray that a lot. I speak it under my breath.
0: That's really good. And that's what you do when you preach and God gives you revelation that you didn't even know.
1: Thank you, Lord.
0: Yeah.
2: What are some of the most powerful short prayers in the Bible?
1: The first chapter, I talk about a two-word prayer that I have used on every building program that, that we've gone through. And I've watched, I've known Joni for 40 years. And plus, Charisse and I go back to your dad. I miss him today. I still miss him every time I come here.
0: He loved John 15 and 7.
1: Did he?
0: He abided in me and my words abide in you. Ask what you will shall be done to my Father in heaven. Yeah.
1: Obviously, he believed it. But... I think, you know, we have eight campuses and God's helped us pay for every one of them and everything that we've got. And it's a miracle to me. I still stand amazed.
0: Yes.
1: But, I preached a sermon many years ago out of Zechariah chapter 4 where he was in a building program trying to rebuild the temple and it got shut down. And the Bible said counselors, that would be lawyers, got involved and shut the whole building program down. And it was shut down for 16 years. Nothing happened. What do you do with the unfinished dreams? What do you do with the yet to be complete calling?
0: Yeah.
1: But it's just not happening, Lord. I mean, he had the foundation laid and that was it. And God sent an angel and said, tell him to take the headstone and shout two words, grace, grace at it.
0: Wow.
1: And he said, there's a mountain. The Bible said he saw a mountain before him and many people are watching and you're facing a mountain and it feels like that the miracle started, but what's happening? It's been years. And I haven't seen the breakthrough. I haven't seen God do it. But he said, shout grace, grace. And it's not just any grace. There's different kinds of grace. But it's enabling grace. Mm. It's the grace that Paul talked about when he said, I prayed three times for God to take this problem away, this mountain away. And God said, I'm not taking that away. I'm giving you grace to go through it.
0: And so
1: as we would buy property or build and lay our foundation for our ministry churches, I would get out on the foundation and I'd walk through every room with sheetrock and I would say, grace, grace, grace,
2: grace.
1: I got to doing it so much that when we were riding by the sanctuary we're in now, my kids would hear it and they would be in their car seats. And one day I was riding down the road with Charisse and we had a minivan back then.
2: Oh, yes.
0: And,
1: and all of a sudden we were just talking and they were usually, you know, doing their thing crazy back there, five of them. And all of a sudden, all at once, without anybody saying, every one of them stretched their little hands out, some of them in car seats, and they start saying, grace, grace, grace, grace, as we were riding
0: that's
1: by the
0: great.
1: Property.
0: I love that.
1: Speak to your mountain.
0: Yes.
1: He said, I saw a mountain and God said, through the angel. He said, who is this mountain? Make it identify itself. I'm going to make it a smooth

0: explain. God's about to smooth some things out.
1: Yes, amen.
0: It's been a mountain standing in the way, but shout. And he said, don't say it once, do it twice. You're going to need double grace for this one.
1: Yes.
0: Shout, grace, grace. And so that's one of my prayers.
2: That's great.
0: And anything that's unfinished, anytime
1: that's
0: we get shut down on something, and I know it's God's will, I'll shout, grace, grace.
1: Well, that's a good word.
2: Yes, it is.
1: You see the mountain, but it's about God's about to smooth things out. Becca, you had a question.
3: What I love is you say that when you prepare your messages, God will give you this revelation, and you studied these different short prayers in the Bible. What's another one from studying scriptures, a short prayer that you got revelation that really stuck with you?
0: I think, you know, so many times I preach a sermon, and one of the big themes of my life, I guess, is family. I came from a great family. I'm third generation preacher family. And so that stuff's in my blood, I guess. But I don't feel like I was called because of that. I fought it. I ran from it. I didn't want to be a preacher. And sometimes still don't. But you can't run from the call of God until he finds you by his grace. And then he gives you the power to do it. But bottom line is, I was thinking about this. I mentioned this in one of the chapters of the book. I thank you for asking that. But my granddaddy Stone from Eastern North Carolina had a wonderful wife, my grandmother, who I never met. She died at 39 years of age. Mm-hmm. I never met her. I never knew her. I was not born yet. But my mother, who was one of 18 children that they had, and he was a praying man. He was a blessed man. God really blessed him. Yeah. He had thousands of acres of land. He had a sawmill. He had his own airplane, his little Cessna airplane, the airstrip beside
1: it,
0: the hangar.
1: Wow.
0: He had cows. He had horses. It was like Disney World on steroids. We would go home on Sundays after church. We'd drive to his home. And he had a big driveway up and white column, big old southern looking home there. And he would take us up, we'd stand in line. You can imagine with 18 children,
1: oh,
0: I had probably 100 cousins.
1: Oh my
2: gosh.
0: And I wasn't born yet when this happened, but this came later. And we did it in my lifetime. But we would go home for Sunday afternoon a lot of times and eat. And afterwards, he would take us up in his airplane. But my grandmother, who I never saw, having 18 children, all of you can relate, I'm sure.
1: Bless her, Lord.
0: How do you get a minute of time?
1: Oh, my goodness.
0: They said they would take the kids, her and my granddad, all 18 of them, every night, and they would call it, let's do the huddle. And they would stretch their arms around the best they could, and they would all wrap their arms around each other.
1: Wow.
0: They prayed every night.
1: Aww.
0: So to make a long story short, my grandmother, when they built a new home, their home burned down, and they built a new home, and this time they got indoor plumbing.
1: Yeah.
0: But they kept the outhouse.
1: Okay.
0: And she turned the outhouse into her prayer closet.
1: Mm.
0: And there are prayers that are written for those 18 children, one of which would be my mother.
1: Wow.
0: All over the walls of that. It's still on the property today.
1: Mm.
0: And this is one that I put in the book. I want to read it. It's very short. August the 6th, 1948. The baby is sick. Maybe it won't amount to much, but polio is spreading. Mm. Lord, keep her and protect her and help us to be more humble, more obedient, more bold, and more spiritual.
1: Wow.
0: And the grandmother that I never met,
1: yeah,
0: wrote that on the wall,
1: wow,
0: of an outhouse that became a prayer closet.
1: Mm. Wow.
0: And I put it in the book because it's the power of a short prayer,
1: yeah,
0: that we think here and now that we're praying only about here and now. God thinks generations,
1: yeah,
0: and nations.
1: Ooh, yes,
2: that's good.
0: Because Joni, when your granddaddy prayed that simple prayer,
1: yeah,
0: and when your daddy prayed that prayer, Lord, I need her. Oh, I love that. I've never heard that. God was thinking generations and nations because we can store up prayer.
1: Yeah, that's
0: and I
1: so
0: preached
1: good.
0: A message about storing up prayer, that to answer your question. I think that one is one of my favorites also, that I can store up prayer.
1: So good, so good. And so that right. same grandpa prayed for every child and grandchild every morning, as long as he lived. He would tell me about it. I remember he told me one time, now, Joni, you don't let go of his hand, because he'll never let go of yours. You would have to let go of his.
0: Wow.
1: Never let go of his hand. And I was like, yes, sir. That's what you say in the South. Yes, sir. That's for sure. Well, we're out of time, but if you would just take a moment, Jensen, for someone watching right now, you've been listening. God's opened your heart. And in fact, your heart's already been open for some time as you've been looking, searching, and you tried everything else. I always say, why don't you try Jesus? And a simple prayer that will change your life for eternity. Would you just take a moment, explain, and lead us in a prayer for those who don't know the Lord, Jensen?
0: I don't believe you're watching by accident, by chance. I believe that God knew that you needed to hear this today. It's encouraged you. As a matter of fact, somebody stored up prayer for you. It may be a grandmother. It may be somebody in heaven. And you may have strayed so far, and you may feel like a failure, and you may feel like God doesn't have time for me. I'm not important. I don't know the Bible. I don't read the Bible. I don't go to church. But there's a short prayer when Jesus was hanging on the cross, and a thief who had never been to church, never done anything good, never forgiven anybody, never helped anybody. All he did was steal from people. And he prayed a 9-word prayer. He said, remember me. He looked over at the man in the middle on the cross as he was being crucified. And he said, remember me. Lord, remember me when you come into your kingdom. You don't look like a king. You're bleeding and you're dying, but I acknowledge you're a king. You don't look like your Lord. It looks like they're winning, but something in me senses that you are who you say you are. And Jesus turned to him and he said, you're so important. In so many words, Jesus said, you're so important. A non-religious person, but you just asked me from your heart, and I'm stopping dying on the cross for a lost world just for you. You're that important. And when he prayed, Jesus said, you'll be with me in paradise. You don't have to fear tomorrow. You don't have to fear the future. Pray this prayer. Say, Jesus,
2: Jesus,
0: be Lord of my life.
2: Be Lord of my life.
0: Remember me.
2: Remember me.
0: Help me.
2: Help me.
0: Forgive me.
2: Forgive me.
0: And lift me.
2: And lift me.
0: Into your presence.
2: Into your presence.
0: And I receive heaven's help.
2: And I receive heaven's help.
0: In Jesus' name.
2: In Jesus'
0: for
2: name.
0: For me and my family.
2: For me and my family.
0: Amen.
2: Amen.
1: Well, it's just that simple. And that prayer prepares you for eternity. And when you pray that prayer and you receive Jesus, he forgives your sins. When you die, you're going to heaven.
0: Mm.
1: And this may not be like popular to say, but it's the word of God. Jesus said, I am the way, the truth, and the life. No one comes to the Father except by me. Jesus is the only way. I don't care what anybody else tells you. You tried everything else. And the onus is not on me to prove who he is. I'm telling you, he will show up and reveal himself to you if you ask, just like he did for my grandpa. Well, we are out of time, but I want you to remember that there is power in prayer. In James, it says that the effective, fervent prayer of a righteous man avails much. Prayer makes a difference when it's prayed authentically from the heart. So seek the Lord, cry out to him, and trust in who he is. If you're watching today and you need prayer, if you prayed that prayer with Jensen, we want you to call. There's a number on the screen. We have wonderful prayer partners standing by. And I would love to send you the Gospel of John, which is a free gift that we want to send you. It's a great place to start in the Word of God. And of course, I'm going to encourage you to get a Bible you can understand. Find a Bible-believing church. And I mean, you're on your way. I mean, for some of you, you prayed that prayer and God is going to supernaturally open some doors that have been closed. And you're going to be like, I wonder if that has anything to do with that prayer. I want to say yes.
0: It's good.
1: And then he's going to close some doors that have been trouble for you. Mm. And you're going to be like, I wonder if that has anything to do with that prayer. And I'm going to tell you it does. God takes his super and puts with our natural, and supernatural things happen. Mm. So when that happens, I want you to call and tell us. We want to hear about it. But I want to thank Pastor Jensen for joining us today. Be sure you pick up a copy of his book, The Power of Short Prayers. 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And I just want to thank you, Jensen, for coming. This is a powerful book, an important book, The Power of Short Prayers. Ladies, thank you. Thank you for sharing your prayers. And hey, I hope you've been blessed today. Continue to call if you need prayer. We love you. We'll see you next time. Bye-bye for today.
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8: We're trying to save the planet from the people who are trying to save the planet.
7: Come to find out, the people who claim they're trying to save the planet are hurting the poor, they're hurting industry, they're hurting developing countries. They're actually the ones causing the damage by their alarmism.
8: They're also hurting natural ecosystems.
9: Welcome to the Creation Today Show, where we bring together interviews with experts and solid Bible teaching. Your host, Eric Hovind, affirms the ultimate authority of God's Word, the truth of creation, and why it matters to you.
7: Well, it's the inaugural Heaven and Earth Conference by the Cornwall Alliance. They always say you want to hang out with the smartest guy in the room. That's what we're getting to do right now, and I'm so thankful for that, ladies and gentlemen. Dr. Cal Beisner. Dr. Beisner, thank you.
8: Well, thank you very much. Thank you very much. You exaggerate, of course, but...
7: No, I do. I promise I'm not. If you heard him talk, you would realize you want to recognize this. Dr. Beisner, I just got to have an interview with you on the Creation Today show a few months ago.
8: Yes.
7: I am shocked by the data that is there. It feels like I'm in the creation evolution world, and it feels like, man, why don't people know about dinosaurs living with man? You're in this whole climate change world, and you're giving data here making me go, how do people not know about this? How is this so suppressed? Okay, give me a quick overview of why you think we are where we're at in the climate crisis and why you're putting on the Heaven and Earth Conference.
8: Well, one of our other speakers here today is Patricia Engler. She is with Answers in Genesis. She's written a marvelous book called Modern Marxism. And in it, she explains how the global Marxist socialist movement is using fears of climate change, global warming, whatever you want to call it, weather weirding, of course, you know. When the data don't cooperate with your warnings, then you come up with new names. Anyway, she did a great job in her speech just a few minutes ago explaining how the global Marxist movement uses the climate fears to try to move people to embrace the notion of global government, the rejection of private property, the rejection of capitalism, and so on. And so what we see is... in part, a lot of media who are very much, you know, fellow travelers with all of that, and a lot more media who are just simply so ill-informed that they don't recognize that that's what's going on. And so then when some scientists, and okay, they're real scientists, but scientists are sinners like you and me, and some of them will lie sometimes or exaggerate, when they make claims about, say, a hurricane being far more powerful than it would have been normally, and this is all because of human-induced climate change. Well, the media just report that and don't really question. But what's really crucially important is to do the real work of science, which is test all things, hold fast what is good. That was written by the great scientist, the Apostle Paul, in 1 Thessalonians 5:1, right? This is the basis of science. You test everything. So you hear claims, you go for the hard data, you go for the observational data. And those observational data tell us that, in fact, there's been no measurable increase in the frequency or the severity of any extreme weather events during the period of allegedly man-made global warming.
7: Wow, and that they're saying global warming is really since we started using the coal and the gas, so really the last 100 years, or when would they say we really...
8: Well, of course, we began using coal in great amounts in the early part of the Industrial Revolution. So we're looking back now nearly 300 years, 250 years, 275 years, more than that. But we don't really see what they're claiming as global warming coming until the 1850s, because we were from roughly 1350 to about the early 1800s in what people call the Little Ice Age, right? And that was one of the cycles of cooling that alternate with cycles of warming. It followed the medieval warm period. Now, the Little Ice Age kind of petered out in the early 1800s, and that's been followed by warming since about 1850. But even the folks who want to blame global warming now on carbon dioxide emissions from the use of coal and oil and natural gas, even they won't claim that the warming prior to probably about 1960 was significantly driven by CO2. Instead, they'll say, well, it was coming out of the cycle before that, but now, since 1960, we've got to blame it all on CO2, right? The problem is that there have been equally rapid and large changes in global temperature in periods of the past. And if you don't have to have CO2 to explain those, you don't have to have it to explain this. Furthermore, our long-term data show us that changes in atmospheric CO2 concentration actually follow changes in temperature rather than leading them.
7: We've literally got it backwards.
8: Yes. Right. And the reason is pretty simple. It's the same thing that you see when, if you open a very, very cold can of soda, right?
7: Yep.
8: You don't get much fizz out of it. You open a hot can of soda and poosh, right?
7: CO2 comes.
8: Why?
7: Out.
8: Because the liquid outgasses the CO2 at higher temperatures. As the oceans warm over a long period, and there are long-term cycles in that, as they warm, they emit more CO2.
7: I did not realize that. Now, would you say CO2 is actually good for the planet?
8: Absolutely.
7: Harping on something instead of instead of realizing this is food for the planet.
8: Yeah, in middle school, all of us were supposed to have learned about something called photosynthesis. You know, right?
7: Yes.
8: You remember that, right?
7: Remember
8: when
7: that
8: we were
7: one.
8: Little
7: yep.
8: kids, right?
7: I love science. I love the photosynthesis.
8: We learned about photosynthesis. What does it take? It takes sunlight. It takes carbon dioxide. It takes water. Right? And the more carbon dioxide you have, the more photosynthesis you have, the more the plants grow. So you can summarize it this way. On average, for every doubling of CO2 concentration in the atmosphere and whatever plants grow, right, you'll have a roughly doubling of plant growth efficiency.
10: Wow.
8: Plants grow better in warmer and during cooler temperatures. So it doesn't matter whether it's getting warmer or colder. Plants grow better in wetter and drier soils. They make better use of soil nutrients. They resist diseases and pests better. And as a result, they make more fruit. In fact, the fruit-to-fiber ratio improves. The result is more food for everything that eats plants, which is all sorts of animals.
7: That's good all around.
8: Right? And everything that eats something that does eat plants, right? Wow. That's people, right? So as we add CO2 to the atmosphere, We're making more food available for everything. And that's especially helpful to the poor around the world. We have seen an increase in what's called leaf area index. We can measure that from satellite photography. Leaf area index is how much of the land is covered by leaves and how densely is it covered. We have seen an increase in leaf area index from 1990 to the present that is equal to more than all the vegetation that previously grew on the continental United States times two.
7: Are you kidding?
8: And that's because of added CO2 in the atmosphere. And a little bit of it because of the warming that has come alongside that. Because generally, a lot of plants grow better in warmth than in cold, especially up toward the poles.
7: So, okay, I love your motto. And this explains why you've come up with this motto. Tell everybody your motto, because it's just so perfect.
8: Yeah, we're trying to save the planet from the people who are trying to save the planet.
7: Yes. You really are. It, come to find out, the people who claim they're trying to save the planet are hurting the poor. They're hurting industry. They're hurting developing countries. They're actually the ones causing the damage by their alarmism.
8: They're also hurting natural ecosystems. You have to upset more ecosystems per gigawatt of electricity generated from wind turbines and solar panels than you do from coal or natural gas, let alone from nuclear.
7: Hang on. You upset more of the ecosystem with solar or wind?
8: Yep.
7: Because I see the wind turbines. I've been driving across the country. We see them everywhere now. I'm like, it's just one little spot of land. How is that?
8: You do a life cycle assessment from mining all of the special minerals that go into those.
7: The windmill.
8: That's right. You got to mine all the rare earth minerals that go into that. You got to refine those, and much of the refining process uses extremely toxic chemicals. And since over 90% of the refining of this stuff goes on in China, where there is hardly any control on emissions, that poisons rivers and lakes and streams all over China. After that, you've got to transport all that stuff. You've got to construct the wind turbines and the solar panels, and then you have to put them out on the land. And you have to cover hundreds of times as much land with wind turbines or solar panels as you do with nuclear power plant or a gas power plant to produce the same amount of electricity. So in other words, we're actually harming the earth in the name of saving the earth.
7: Boy! And people don't realize this.
8: Yeah, and we didn't even get to. And what do you do with the solar panels and wind turbine blades when they wear out?
7: Yeah,
8: very difficult to recycle, extremely expensive. Most of them just go into landfills. And both of them have toxic chemicals in them that then leach into the groundwater.
7: So you really are trying to save the planet from people trying to save the planet.
8: Well, I would qualify it this way. I mean, they came up with the notion of save the planet,
7: that's
8: right?
7: True.
8: So I'm building on that. We're trying to save the planet from the people who are trying to save the planet. But the fact is, God made his planet as an amazing place. It is wonderfully robust, resilient, and self-correcting. And frankly, what we can do as human beings, I mean, I'm not in favor of going out and intentionally polluting something, but what we can do is trivial compared with what nature can do. Mount St. Helens wiped out hundreds of thousands of square miles of forest in one eruption, right? And yet, that area grew back incredibly rapidly. We've never done anything like that. Now, we've done some pretty bad things, especially in communist countries, for example, whose environmental record is much, much worse than in any capitalist country. For the very same reason that you have graffiti on public bathroom walls and not on your bathroom wall at home, right?
7: That's
8: because private ownership gives an incentive to take care of it.
7: Yes.
8: Right. So, but we have not done anywhere near the degree of danger of destruction of nature that nature itself has done, but it keeps recovering. Why? Because when God looked at everything he had created, behold, it was very good. That means it's not prone to just collapsing into complete destruction because of various perturbations. And there's a scientific principle about that. It's called Le Chatelier's principle. Le Chatelier's principle tells us that any natural system that is roughly in equilibrium, if it is perturbed by some new force upon it, it automatically, naturally moves back toward equilibrium. It is not dominated by so-called positive reinforcement loops. Instead, negative reinforcements, which reduce the impact of the initial perturbation, those dominate. So we have a scientific principle that informs us exactly what we would expect from Scripture when God says that everything he made is good.
7: He didn't create a climate system
8: like somebody an architect who designs a building so that if you lean against the wall, all the feedback mechanisms in it multiply the stress of your weight until the building collapses.
7: Exactly.
8: No, that would be foolish. We have a wise creator who created a wonderful climate system, a wonderful entire earth system.
7: Wow. Guys, it is the Cornwall Alliance, and you need to get signed up. You need to support what they're doing. I am blown away. They're giving away the books because of their supporters, giving away the books at their conference here. I'm sorry you missed this one. Next year, you doing another one?
8: Lord willing,
7: next year. So make sure you go to Cornwall Alliance's website. It's on the screen. Get signed up for their newsletter. You guys also offer online courses. People can go right there and take courses.
8: Right. Our first course is online now. That's on basic climate science. That's by our director of research and education, Dr. David R. LeGates.
7: He is a retired climatologist. Right,
8: my co-editor of Climate and Energy, The Case for Realism, and he did a lot more work in this than I did. He's the real genius. But he did this course. He's working on another course now on water management, how it is that we supply water to municipalities and the like, how we protect water in the natural world and so on. So that one is on the way. The Lord willing, I'll finally manage to get a course on basic intro to economics done online as well. We've got some more that are, in the pipeline.
7: I am amazed at all the disciplines that you're bringing together to really help give a complete view of the subject rather than just one niche perspective.
8: Yeah.
7: And that's something that's special about this conference. You kicked it off with, we're starting with God's word, and you're going God's word and God's world, the science, the scripture and the science, and you're bringing all of that together.
8: Well, if all you've got is a hammer, everything looks like a nail, right?
7: Sure. Yeah.
8: That is why interdisciplinary study is so important. And by interdisciplinary, I don't just mean you've studied a number of different subjects. I mean you have learned the principles, the methods, the tools of a variety of different disciplines so that you know how to bring those together symphonically, right, to address a very complex issue so that you're not looking at one little narrow slice of the pie. You're looking at the whole pie, and you recognize that whatever you do over here is going to have impacts over there, and whatever you do here has impacts there. There are no solutions, as one of my favorite economists, Thomas Sowell, puts it. There are no solutions. There are only trade-offs. The single disciplinary scholar is likely not to recognize that.
7: Wow.
8: He'll think, all I have to address is the economic aspects of this, or the physics aspects, or the chemistry aspects, or the sociological aspects, whatever. No, we have to address all of them at once. And that's why the Cornwall Alliance all along has been dedicated to bringing together scholars with expertise in a variety of different disciplines.
7: I am amazed at the work that you guys are doing. Wow. And I just want to be a cheerleader, and I just want to tell all of you, please get involved.
8: Thank you, Eric.
7: More people on the mailing list to be because you're putting the information out there. We just need more discipleship. And they can get on the mailing list and literally get discipled right there.
8: Yes. And, as you know, Megan Basham is going to be speaking here later today, author of Shepherds for Sale, How Evangelical Leaders Traded the Truth for Leftist Agenda. Unlike a whole lot of other organizations, including Creation Care organizations, we don't have big foundation support. We don't have any billionaires. As far as I know, we don't have any billionaires giving any money to us. If we do, they're giving teeny tiny amounts compared with what they could. But we need numbers of people.
7: Yeah.
8: And that's what we thrive on, is just being able to have more and more people know what we're doing, appreciate it, and then help us to continue to do it. As you mentioned, we're giving away everything on our tables here. We've got about 40 different titles there, maybe 30. And we give them away. We can do that because people give.
7: Yeah.
8: And now we ask the people who have benefited, they think to themselves, okay, yeah, I want to give too, so they can keep doing this.
7: Exactly. Guys, Cornwall Alliance, please sign up for the newsletter, take their online course, and put it on your schedule. Figure out when next year's conference is. Don't have the date for that yet.
8: Not yet.
7: Figure that out, because you will enjoy, hopefully right here in Memphis, Tennessee, right in the center of the country, easy place to come to, and enjoy this experience with them. Amazing speakers, amazing content, and amazing conversations with new friends.
8: Well, thank you, Eric.
7: Thank you very much.
8: God bless you.
7: You too.
10: Since Shepherds for Sale became a bestseller, I have suddenly gone from being a mostly unknown journalist to being invited to come speak at events like this. And I'm kind of developing a few standard talks that I give, and it's centered on my reporting in Shepherds for Sale. But when Cal asked me if I would come and speak at this event and speak to the Cornwall Alliance Conference, I knew that I was going to have to write something fresh and new just for this conference. Because while officially the title of this talk is A Moses versus Pharaoh Story, How and Why the Cornwall Alliance Defeated Progressive Creation Care and Why It Matters, in my mind, the real title is Why It's Cal Beisner's Fault I Ended Up in This Mess. And it's an apt title that hopefully we'll come to see as we go through some of this material. Now, I'm not a scientist, and I don't play one on TV, but I am married to someone who has played a scientist on TV. In fact, just right here in Memphis, my husband was a morning meteorologist at WHBQ for a number of years, and we loved our time in Memphis, and we speak of it very fondly. But because he was a meteorologist, I didn't really need to be a scientist. So when my scientist husband told me that there were a lot of reasons to be skeptical of climate change alarmism, like a good Southern Baptist complementarian, I just believed him. So I didn't need to ask any more questions. Okay, husband says there's good reason to doubt it, I doubt it. But the Cornwall Alliance, when I started researching the material, armed me with really good reasons to be skeptical of the climate alarmism claims. And that, you know, did the thing where my husband went, okay, so you won't listen to me, but you will listen to this man, Cal Beisner, that we don't even know. And, you know, that's typical in a marriage, I think. But while I don't have particular expertise in science, I do have a lot of expertise in journalism, including investigative journalism. And a key focus of my reporting for the last few years has been how secular left-wing foundations have infiltrated evangelical ministries in order to promote progressive policy goals.
7: Her book is Shepherds for Sale. Megan Basham has created quite the stir.
11: A little bit.
7: the church. I was blown away by the amount of research you did for this book. I did not know most of this coming into it. How have you seen both the shepherds and the sheep's response to, okay, here's the reality, here's what's really happened. What's the response been from people getting your book?
11: Well, the response obviously has been a little overwhelming. You know, I thought I was writing a fairly niche type of topic, you know, evangelicals, how we're being politicized. I didn't expect it to blow up the way it did, didn't expect it to make the New York Times bestseller list. And I think the reason is because it wasn't like I was coming in cold and telling people something that they entirely didn't know. I think a lot of Christians did see the influence and the infiltration happening on a lot of these, what, you know, we can call woke issues. What they didn't understand was why it was happening. So I think the book did well because I wasn't having to start from square one and tell them, you know, here's a phenomenon that you hadn't noticed. They had noticed it very much. So the book was really just saying, here's why it's happening and here's who's behind it.
7: Chapter number one, you said, we're hitting climate change first thing. I mean, to make that the very first point in your book, why?
11: Well, one of the reasons was it was one of the first issues on which so many of these large foundations started to target evangelicals. I would say it preceded immigration even by a little bit. And so these were kind of the two big topics that you initially saw organizations like the Clinton Foundation and George Soros's Open Society Foundation, where they really started to target Christians. And the other reason I liked starting with an issue that I do believe is something that Christians can in good faith debate and disagree. As I said in my presentation, I think you'll have some theological issues you need to address if you take a position that endorses climate alarmism, but it is something that we can debate. So it was kind of a soft way to show here's how the influence is coming in. And then as an author and a writer, you tend to then increase the gravity of what we're dealing with. So I went from a biblically debatable issue like climate change to eventually, you know, I think my last chapter was the LGBTQ right. chapter, where there is no debate, and you're still seeing that same infiltration, and you're seeing the church move on doctrine.
12: Wow. Well, powerful. Can you explain real quickly, because this was eye-opening to me, AstroTurf.
11: Yes.
12: Can you just tell us, because that you guys need to be warned about AstroTurf. I know you didn't realize that it was leading to climate change, but... Okay, AstroTurf. What is that in journalism, and what's going on? I mean, because a lot of people are not aware of how it actually works.
11: Yes, and when I speak to a group of men, they think I'm talking about, you know, some kind of golf green or something. But no, when we talk about it in journalism, and it is a very common term that we use, particularly as journalists, it just means artificially creating the appearance of a grassroots movement. And so you do that by harnessing the influence of leadership in whatever group you're trying to target. So in this case, evangelicals, mm-hmm. let's harness the influence of a really influential pastor, like someone like Rick Warren, who you know has the ear of powerful people, but also is writing books that, you know, millions of evangelical Christians are buying. So you take that person, you get them to sign on to a particular position. Then you disseminate that position through the churches, and then you get the media to cover it. And so all of this creates the appearance of a consensus position among whatever demographic group you're targeting, but it's not real. And that's the point, is that all of it has been manufactured through money and through media and through the influence of, you know, particular luminary, you know, representative evangelicals.
12: And I love that your focus, your end of the day after all of these things is... Go with Jesus, right?
11: Amen. Yeah,
12: go
11: absolutely.
12: With what Jesus says.
11: Yes.
12: That's awesome. Thank you for taking a stand on this, Ms. Megan. We really appreciate it. And thanks for taking time with us.
11: Absolutely. Thanks for having me.
12: My pleasure.
13: A false gospel of Marxism is wreaking chaos in our culture. And as it turns out, the climate change narrative that you just heard about is a very effective vehicle for driving this false gospel.
12: So here we're at a climate change conference, and they brought in Patricia from Answers in Genesis to talk about modern Marxism, and I got to tell you guys, her talk blew it out of the park. Patricia, great job. I leaned over to my wife during your conversation, during your presentation, and said, I've never heard it put so clearly the way you laid out so many things there. That was incredible. Awesome. What does Marxism have to do with climate change? What's up with that?
14: Yeah, well, praise God. So what I came to the conference to talk about was really how the climate change narrative is being used to push Marxism as a false gospel. So what you see going on a lot, you see organizations like the World Economic Forum pushing for what they call a circular economy, which sounds good because they're saying, well, you just use products less, you recycle more, you reuse products, they circle back into the economy and produce less waste. Sounds good, right? But then when you actually look into what they want to do with it, the focus is really on less private ownership. You know, businesses retaining ownership of products rather than selling them to customers, that type of thing. That's just one example, but there's many different ways that the climate change narrative is being used to enforce systems that are more in line with less private property, more global socialism. And I talk about the dark spiritual roots of that in the presentation in the book as well. So that's the connection, that any gospel has to answer four questions. What's humanity's nature, problem, hope, and destiny? So for the actual gospel, we know our nature is that we are created beings made in God's image. Our problem is that we've sinned, rejected God as creator. Our hope is only in Jesus Christ as our savior. And then our ideal destiny, if our lives are united with Jesus, is in the new heaven and earth. Biblical gospel. Whereas the false gospel of Marxism, he says our nature is that we're not created beings, we're self-creators. We define the world in line with what we want it to be. As we shape the world, it shapes us. Marx thought that when we do this in harmony with other people, we most fully express our humanity. But he thought the problem isn't that we're sinful, it's that we've created socioeconomic conditions that keep us from living fulfilled human lives. Private property, divided labor, people doing different jobs. He said that that leads to inequality and class oppression. So now our only hope is to totally do a revolution, flip around the old social order and create a new communist society where he said you wouldn't have that inequality anymore because you wouldn't have the private property and the divided labor. Everybody would basically be the same. It never works because when you try to change the world based on a false gospel, you only hurt yourself in the process. And that's what history has shown.
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0: Hello, I'm Tony Perkins, president of the Family Research Council and host of Washington Watch. Thanks for tuning in. Every day, we offer a biblical perspective on the news, as well as insightful interviews with elected leaders, newsmakers, and culture experts. 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
1: Welcome to the Washington Stand News Brief. I'm Casey Harper, bringing you today's big stories. We have several developing stories overseas today. First, as thousands of Iranians gathered in Tehran on Monday to honor the slain leader Ayatollah Khomeini, who was killed by strikes in February, President Donald Trump warned Iran to make a deal. The president held a press conference from the White House today where he issued that warning to Iran.
2: Look, we're going to win one way or the other. We're either going to make a deal or we're going to finish the job, okay? And it won't be tough to finish the job. I'd rather make a deal because I don't want to affect 91 million people. We can knock down their bridges in 1 hour. We can knock out their energy supply, all of those big plants that they built, big, beautiful, modern plants. They had a lot of money. They don't have any money now. The first regime is gone. The second regime is gone. And I think the third regime is more reasonable, but we'll find out.
1: That strong warning comes as President Trump heads to Ankara, Turkey, Monday for this week's annual NATO summit. Now, besides Iran, the war in Ukraine looms large over this week's meetings. In fact, Russia continued its bombings to begin the week, maybe to send a message. Seven were killed in the Ukrainian capital of Kiev early on Monday, according to Ukrainian official. Ukraine's neighbor Poland, a NATO and EU member, briefly scrambled fighter jets as a preventative measure. However, Ukrainians have had success attacking energy infrastructure inside Russia using drones. President Trump is expected to meet with Ukrainian President Volodymyr Zelensky this week. But the president also spoke with the Russian President Vladimir Putin over the weekend. And then on Monday, he struck an optimistic tone about ending the war.
2: I think we're getting much closer than people realize, and President Putin wants it to end. I will tell you that very strongly. What a good call. And President Zelensky actually wants it to end now. And we're going to be going to NATO, and we're going to be talking about it. And I think we're going to get it ended. It's been a terrible situation.
1: We'll see if that bears out. But other topics of discussion at the NATO summit will likely include Gaza. Notably, Hamas announced on Monday it had dissolved its de facto government and signaled it was ready to hand over power to a group of Palestinian technocrats backed by the United Nations. Now, this move was part of the Gaza peace plan laid out by President Trump, but Israel, which says Hamas has repeatedly violated the ceasefire, called this move nothing more than a stunt. The Trump-appointed Board of Peace, which is set up to monitor the peace plan as it unfolds, said it noted Hamas's move, but it added that ultimately their assessment would be guided not by promises, but by actions. Regardless, the announcement could spur some action on the issue ahead of this week's NATO summit. Well, meanwhile, on the home front, President Trump at today's press conference celebrated the launch of the federally funded Trump accounts. You may remember those are essentially government kickstarted investments, similar to IRAs, but for children. The president announced that on Independence Day, $1,000 was deposited into more than 500,000 accounts for kids.
2: It's going to teach children to be entrepreneurial as opposed to the threat of communism that you're seeing a lot. This is not social Democrats, by the way. That's a beautiful, we're social Democrats, they say. They're not social, they're communists. They want to destroy our country. We're not going to let that happen. But this helps.
1: There are more than 6 million kids signed up for Trump accounts, with tens of millions more expected. However, only children born in 2025 through 2028, Trump's second term, are eligible to receive the $1,000 investment. Well, for our last story, a disturbing fire in West Virginia has led to a local state of emergency. A massive warehouse fire in Parkersburg, West Virginia, sent thick smoke billowing into the sky on Sunday. West Virginia Governor Patrick Morrisey declared a state of emergency for Wood County amid concerns about air quality. The cause of the fire is still under investigation. Well, that's today's news. I'm Casey Harper. You can dive deeper at the Washington Stand, which is Family Research Council's outlet for news and commentary from a biblical worldview. As for us, we're back next time with more stories that matter.
3: 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Sitting in for Tony is today's host, Jody Heiss.
2: For 250 years, the United States of America has been the hope, the promise, the light, and the glory among all of the nations of the world. All over the world, they try and be like us. Nobody can be like us. And with God's help, we will always be this or even better. We're going to be better.
4: That was President Trump on Saturday delivering remarks as America celebrated its 250th anniversary. Welcome to this Monday, July 6th edition of Washington Watch. I'm your guest host, Jody Heiss, filling in today for Tony, and so honored to be sharing the next hour with you. Thanks for tuning in. All right, coming up, North Carolina Congressman Mark Harris will join me to discuss his reflections on America's 250th anniversary. We'll also discuss the latest news on the Save America Act. Then after that, Virginia Congressman Ben Klein will be joining me to give his assessment on how Homeland Security Secretary Mark Wayne Mullen is handling the issue of illegal immigration since he took the helm of that position some 3 months ago. We'll also be talking with Congressman Klein about how his state is handling it under Virginia's Democratic Governor Abigail Spanberger. Then also, the Eighth Circuit Court of Appeal has revived a case against ordinances in Missouri that are designed to muzzle counselors who don't bow the knee to trans ideology. So we'll be discussing that as well. All that and much more is straight ahead right here on Washington Watch. Let's start with the celebrations that took place all across the country commemorating our nation's 250th anniversary. And joining me now to discuss this is Washington Stan reporter Casey Harper. Casey, there was a lot of celebration. Walk us through some of it.
1: That's right. I could hear it last night as I was trying to fall asleep. Those fireworks still going off, Jody. But of course, that is carryover from Saturday, where we saw those historic celebrations across the U.S. But here in Washington, D.C., there were military flyovers throughout the day, while more than a quarter of a million people celebrated at the National Mall. They had live music, a Ferris wheel, and booths representing every U.S. state. There was a historic fireworks show where over 850,000 pyrotechnics were launched. But before that fireworks display, President Trump made a speech where he recounted some of the country's milestones, and he honored several veterans and historical figures. In fact, here's a clip from the president.
2: Over 250 years, the world has seen the great empires, vast kingdoms, mighty nations, and terrible tyrants. They came and they went. But after 2.5 centuries, this American Republic still stands tall and strong. And all these talks from the communists, they haven't got a chance. Not even a chance. We don't want communists in our country.
1: President Trump's mention of communists there is, of course, a response to the victories by several Democratic socialists in some key primary races recently. And really, President's Trump speech really stood in stark contrast to a speech given by New York City's Mayor Zohran Mamdani. He criticized ICE. He characterized the U.S. as an unfair system of supremacy that favors the ultra-wealthy. Here's a clip.
5: As we mark 250 years, what do we see? We see a city of contradictions within a nation of contradictions. We see the wealthiest country in the history of the world, one where children go to sleep hungry while the world's first trillionaire hungers for more. We see masked agents terrorizing our streets, eating food cooked by our undocumented neighbors before spiriting them away in unmarked vans.
1: I guess even the 4th of July wasn't a day off for the attacks, Jody.
4: Unbelievable. We'll be discussing some of that as the program unfolds. Let's turn now to some international news, Casey. There's unexpected homecoming that took place just in time for Independence Day that many of us are celebrating. The release of a pastor had been held for months and months in a Chinese prison. What's the latest there and what's happening there?
1: Yeah, this is a major story, Jody. So on Saturday, Pastor Ezra Jin, who leads Zion Church in China, he arrived in Los Angeles, where he reunited with his family after spending nearly 9 months in detention. Now, Jin's departure comes just a few weeks after the Beijing summit, where President Trump called on the president of the Chinese Communist Party, Xi Jinping, to release him. Now, according to Chinese officials, this was an act of goodwill, really, to celebrate America's Independence Day. And while it is certainly great news, it's worth noting that there are eight others from Zion Church reportedly still detained, which really highlights that while this pastor's release is great news, there are many Christians who weren't so lucky, Jody.
4: Well, we certainly rejoice. He's one we've been praying for a long time, so we rejoice over Pastor Ezra's release. I think this is a great time for us to remember it and continue praying for those who remained in prison for their faith for Christ, not only in China, but around the world. Casey, let's look at some other international news. The war between Russia and Ukraine, we're seeing some intensification of that right now, and all this, of course, is coming before a scheduled meeting between Presidents Trump and Zelensky. What's the latest, and what do you think we can expect as this week unfolds there?
1: Yeah, that's right, Jody. The timing's very interesting. We saw footage from earlier this morning that shows missiles coming down on Ukraine's capital, Kyiv, where 24 people were injured throughout the city. Now, on Wednesday, President Trump and President Zelensky will be meeting at the NATO summit as efforts continue to end that war. And it follows a call President Trump had with Russian President Vladimir Putin. Now, earlier today, President Trump said he believes that a resolution to the war in Ukraine could be on the horizon. In fact, here's a clip from the president.
2: I think we're getting much closer than people realize, and President Putin wants it to end. I will tell you that very strongly. What a good call. And President Zelensky actually wants it to end now. And we're going to be going to NATO, and we're going to be talking about it. And I think we're going to get it ended.
1: So all eyes will be on those talks this week, Jody.
4: Yes, I certainly will. Casey, as always, thank you for these updates. We appreciate a lot happening in the news. I want to go back now to this past weekend celebration of America's 250th anniversary. And joining us now to discuss this and more is North Carolina Congressman Mark Harris. He represents the 8th Congressional District there in North Carolina and also a fellow pastor. Congressman Harris, always great to see you, my friend. Welcome back to Washington Watch.
6: Good evening, Jody. It's great to be with you.

0: to the fireworks, to the flyovers that took place throughout the day. There really was not a dull minute throughout the weekend. And it was truly a celebration. The president's speech was spot on that night. And when you consider all the elements that were fighting against it, from the thunderstorms and the delays, and it just showed once again the American grit and determination and the strength and resolve of this president and those that were there to celebrate America's 250th. And it was an extraordinary celebration.
1: Spectacular. And you know, the enemies, so to speak, challenges include more than thunderstorms. I mean, let me play this clip for you from New York City's mayor and then get your reaction to this. Play clip four for me, please.
2: We are told that America is exceptional because we are richer, stronger, more powerful than everyone else. The truth, my friends, is that America is exceptional because here, nothing is fixed into place.
1: All right, American exceptionalism. How would you respond to that?
0: Well, when you listen to his speech as a whole, you recognize that only a communist or a socialist, as he likes to call himself, would take the 250th anniversary of our nation to find a moment in time to criticize the country that gave him an opportunity to lead the largest city in the world. I mean, listen, the vision that he had, I could not disagree more with what he heard. And it was so off base because, listen, I come from a home where my dad was a prisoner of war. He raised in an orphanage, actually, went into World War II at age 18, came out of the war, went to the NC State on the GI Bill, fell in love with my mom. They were married nearly 65 years before she passed away, had five children. My dad never made more than $30,000 a year, and he raised all of us, sent us all to college. We're all married, had left him with 12 grandchildren when the Lord took him home in 2014. This is the land of opportunity, and I remember the 200th anniversary. I was 10 years old in 1976, and my parents taught me patriotism. Even my mom redecorated my room to red, white, and blue and put down carpet that was blue. And I still remember it to this day. And the vision that Mondami laid out is so off track, and Americans have got to call it what it is and reject it outright.
1: Exclamation point to that, my friend. And, you know, it is concerning to see the number of socialists who are the trend that is popping up around the country. Let me ask you this. While Congress is out this week, a lot is on the table for when you return. I know Speaker Johnson is saying he wants to put the Save America Act on the next reconciliation bill. How do you see that playing out?
0: Well, I think it's going to be important. Reconciliation 3.0 is a real thing. I know that Budget Chairman Jody Arrington has already said that the work is being done in putting some of the pieces of that together. Listen, we're committed in the House to getting Budget Reconciliation 3.0 across the finish line. We've got to do some things in cutting waste. We've got to do some things in military spending. We've got to do those things that the Democrats have made it very clear they're not going to give us one vote over on the Senate side to even help us. So it's going to be important for us to stand together, and it's going to be important for the Senate Republicans. I'm hearing stuff coming out of there about, well, they're not sure they can do another 3.0. The American people did not give us the trifecta, the House, the Senate, and the White House, for the Senate to hide behind some kind of procedure. They need to do what they need to do, get their act together. They need to pass the Save America Act. They need to move Reconciliation 3.0, and it's going to be very important when we get back, including defunding Planned Parenthood. You know, that 1 year just ran out. And I think we sent a letter from the House Freedom Caucus urging the Speaker to make sure that we include that in Reconciliation 3.0 to continue to defund the major abortion provider in this country.
1: Yeah, I'm glad you brought that up, because people may not remember, but the last year's One Big Beautiful Bill actually had the provision that defunded Planned Parenthood for a year, and all that expired over the weekend. Starting today, abortion mills all across the country can once again have access literally to hundreds of millions of dollars in Medicaid and so forth. So, Congressman, probably 30 seconds, do you think the Speaker's going to lead in this way to make sure that Planned Parenthood and others are defunded?
0: I think he will. I think that people are responding to that. I think we've got to make it part of the House version. If you

0: The House version had it much longer than 1 year when we passed the One Big Beautiful Bill. When it got over to the Senate and the wheeling and dealing happened, they're the ones that took it down to 1 year. So I think the Speaker, I think the House of Representatives will pass Reconciliation 3.0, and we will continue the defunding of Planned Parenthood. It's going to be important for folks to make sure their senators understand what's at stake.
1: North Carolina Congressman Mark Harris, always great to have you. Thank you so much for joining us today on Washington Watch. Coming up, we will have another congressman, Virginia Congressman Ben Klein, will be joining me, so don't go away. We'll be right back.
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0: Jody Heiss. An honor to be filling in today for Tony. It's been more than 3 months now since Homeland Security Secretary Mark Wayne Mullen took the helm at the Department of Homeland Security. And while we've not seen a blow up, if you will, like we did earlier this year in Minnesota, it's certainly true that the legacy media would like for us to believe that his department is sowing all sorts of fear in immigrant communities because of the number of arrests by Immigration and Customs Enforcement. But let's be honest, given the numbers of illegal immigrants that were allowed into this country by the previous Biden administration, including those with criminal and even terrorist backgrounds, it's safe to say that ICE is simply doing its job. Now, joining us now to discuss this and more is Virginia Congressman Ben Klein. He is a member of the House Permanent Select Committee on Intelligence. He represents the 6th Congressional District, the great state of Virginia. Congressman Klein, my friend, great to see you. Welcome to Washington Watch.
1: Jody, it's great to see you. Thanks for having me.
0: I want to start with a clip. I want to get your reactions to this. This is New York City's mayor over the weekend, but he took a shot at ICE, among other things. So play clip 5 for me, and then I'll get your thoughts.
2: As we mark 250 years, what do we see? We see a city of contradictions within a nation of contradictions. We see masked agents terrorizing our streets, eating food cooked by our undocumented neighbors before spiriting them away in unmarked vans.
0: All right, your thoughts.
1: Jody, it just goes to show the politics of fear that the mayor Mandani is using to exercise control over the city of New York, when what ICE is doing is trying to keep the people of New York and the people of this whole country safe by removing criminal, illegal immigrants who have come into this country, committed crimes, and need to be repatriated to their country of origin. That's what ICE is doing, and we need to support them in their job.
0: Absolutely. I mean, he's got everything backwards, and I almost commented, but we have so many who listen to this program rather than watch, but those that were able to see, it looked like he was sitting backwards in his desk. The drawers were facing. I don't know how he was even sitting there, but it was in itself illustrative of someone who's got everything backwards. But I couldn't agree with you more. Congressman Klein, turning now to DHS as a whole and the direction that Secretary Mark Wayne Mullen is taking that agency. What's your assessment of the job that he's doing so far?
1: The secretary is providing steady leadership for that department, making sure that we secure the border, as has been done over the past year and a half of the second Trump administration, making sure zero individuals who have entered this country are allowed to stay in the country. They're all removed from the country when they're detected at the border. But the criminal element that is here illegally are removed from the country, and 70% of those who are deported have criminal records. So he is doing the job that he was hired to do, that he was appointed by President Trump to do, and I commend him for doing it in a steady, nonsensical way.
0: Yeah, that's a powerful statistic that you just mentioned, that 70% of those who are being deported have criminal records. I think that is a huge exclamation point in this whole discussion, because when we consider the record number of illegal immigrants who were allowed into this country during the Biden administration, particularly those with criminal and even terrorist backgrounds, are you at all surprised at the number of arrests that ICE is making?
1: No. When over 10 million illegal immigrants came into this country during the Biden administration, and for comparison, the Commonwealth of Virginia doesn't even have 9 million. It's about 8.8 at this point. So more than the population of my home state came into this country illegally, and you have a large percentage of those committing crimes. This administration, Donald Trump's administration, has made it a top priority to remove those who are here illegally, secure the border, and make sure our communities are safer because of it. So we need to continue on this path. We commend Mark Wayne Mullen for the job that he's doing, and we look forward to hopefully continuing to secure our border and keep our communities safe.
0: Well, I did want to ask you about your state, and that's a powerful visual to think of the numbers of illegals who are allowed in by the Biden administration compared to the population of the entire state of Virginia. But speaking of Virginia, how is your state handling the issue of illegal immigration? Particularly where I'm getting to is under your relatively new Democrat governor, Abigail Spanberger. How is she doing, say, compared to Mark Wayne Mullen?
1: Well, unfortunately, she has reversed many of the policies put in place by our former governor, Glenn Youngkin, who did a fantastic job of removing Virginia from the list of sanctuary states for illegals, and made sure that folks realized that when you come to Virginia, if you commit a crime and are incarcerated, when you get out, ICE is going to remove you from the country under a 287G agreement that ICE had with the state. Virginia, Abigail Spanberger, the day she took office, removed that 287G agreement. We've become a sanctuary state again, and but you see our murders being committed across Northern Virginia and the entire Commonwealth by illegal immigrants and other heinous crimes.
0: Well, what a comparison. Before I let you go, and we've only got a minute or so left, but you've got a great bill that is seeking to bring down health care costs for all Americans, Skinny Labels, Big Savings Act. Tell us about that real quickly.
1: Sure. In addition to the bill I have regarding 287G agreements, which would incentivize states to actually participate and make sure that police funding goes to those states where 287G agreements occur. We have a bill that helps lower prescription drug costs by making sure that we incentivize generics. So there's more competition in name brand drugs and generics when they provide a slim or a skinny portion of that covered drug treatment.
0: Virginia Congressman Ben Klein, always great to see you. It was good to be with you a couple of weeks ago, and always great to see you. Thank you for joining us on Washington Watch. All right, coming up after the break, we're going to have a discussion on the latest regarding a lawsuit against ordinances in Missouri that are designed to muzzle counselors who don't bow to trans ideology. So stay with us. We'll cover that news right after the break.
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0: spending this hour with us. Welcome back to Washington Watch. I'm your host, Jody Heiss, filling in today for Tony. Before heading into the Independence Day weekend, the Eighth Circuit Court of Appeals revived a case against ordinances in Missouri that were designed to muzzle counselors who don't push kids toward the path of transgenderism. The left loves to refer to this as a so-called conversion therapy, but probably they're really not. But joining us to unpack all of this is Suzanne Beecher, legal counsel for the Center for Conscience Initiatives at the Alliance Defending Freedom. ADF actually represented the two counselors in this case. Suzanne, welcome to Washington Watch. It's an honor to have you join us.
1: Thanks for having me on.
0: All right, so let's begin with the ordinances. Probably some in our audience aren't familiar with what's going on. So tell us about these ordinances.
1: Yeah, so some of the key aspects of the ordinances that are being challenged by the counselors in this case out of Missouri are restrictions on counselors' ability to provide counseling that allows minors to find comfort with their sex. So minors who are struggling with their identity can't come to counselors and have the counselors help them regain comfort with their sex, but the ordinances allow counselors to aid in having kids identify as the opposite sex. A lot of people are probably familiar with the Childs versus Salazar case that the Supreme Court decided this past term. And the Childs decision made clear that these types of ordinances discriminate against protected speech based on viewpoint, which is basically fatal under First Amendment scrutiny. So this is a serious restriction of the ability of counselors to provide help to kids in need.
0: So is this conversion therapy?
1: I think what's helpful to do is that term's thrown around a lot, but what's actually helpful to do is look at the text of the statute. So what the statute says is that, or the ordinances say, is that counselors can't help kids set goals that are essentially disfavored by the state. So this includes any efforts to change their gender identity. And what that means in practice is that if a kid comes and is having feelings that they were born in the wrong body, a counselor can't help them to regain comfort with their sex. And I think what's important to highlight here is that the counselors who are bringing this case only help clients pursue goals that the clients set for themselves. So it's not clients imposing goals. It's that these ordinances prevent the clients from even coming in and set goals to allow them to identify with their sex, for example, when that's what the client wants, and even if that's what is consistent with the client's religious beliefs.
0: So do you see a scenario where this could potentially impact Christian biblical counselors?
1: Absolutely. This can certainly impact counselors of faith and also counselors who don't have a religious perspective, because a lot of counselors obviously will, the counseling relationship is personal. These conversations are deep. They need to be genuine, authentic connections, understanding where a client is coming from. So if a counselor realizes that it's not in the best interest of a client to push them down the path of identifying as the opposite sex, which often sets for minors can set them up to be lifelong medical patients, taking hormones, doing surgical interventions. Even if you're coming from a biblical perspective, certainly that would be out of step with the Bible's teachings. But even if you're not, just from a counseling perspective, you could want to help a client pursue their goals to regain comfort with their body.
0: Yeah, very, very important case. Now, all of this from the Eighth Circuit comes after ADF actually won at the Supreme Court. Can you remind our viewers and listeners about that ruling?
1: Absolutely. So the Childs versus Salazar case, which was decided just a few months ago, was very similar case to the one that's in Missouri, that the Eighth Circuit just sent back down to the district court in Missouri. And that case was brought by a licensed counselor in Colorado, Kaylee Childs, who provides voluntary counseling to clients, including clients under the age of 18. And in her counseling, sometimes issues of sexuality or identity will come up. But under Colorado's law, while she could help minors transitioned to identify as the opposite sex, she was not able to help them regain comfort with their sex, even if that is what the client wanted. So similar to the counselors in the Missouri case, Kaylee only helps clients pursue goals that they set for themselves in counseling sessions like this. But under Colorado's law, she was prohibited from doing that. So the Supreme Court came out 8-1 saying that the conversations between counselors and clients is protected speech under the First Amendment, and that laws like Colorado's, which similar to the ordinances in Missouri, discriminate based on viewpoint. So this is an extreme kind of censorship that's harmful in violating the free speech rights of counselors, but also harmful in preventing minors from getting the support they need to regain comfort with their bodies.
0: All right, so about 45 seconds that we have remaining. What's next for this case? Where do you see this going?
1: Yeah, so the, like you said, the Eighth Circuit sent the case back down to be considered by the district court, and all of the claims that were brought by the counselors are revived. And so we're hopeful that there will be, I think the trials court was clear that this is discrimination based on viewpoint, and it's not justified to restrict the rights of counselors like this. So hopefully this will be a kind of a smooth move through the court system to decide in favor of the counselors and to protect their rights to provide help to kids in need.
0: Thank you so much for joining us, Suzanne Beecher, legal counsel at Alliance Defending Freedom. Very important case. Thank you for breaking it down for us. We appreciate it a great deal. All right, friends, don't go anywhere. Coming up, we've got a special treat for you coming up after the break regarding America's 250th anniversary. So stay with us. We'll be right back in a moment.
2: I can't get
0: a
2: hold of my mom.
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0: Thank you. Welcome back to Washington Watch. I'm Jody Heiss filling in today for Tony. Thank you so much for joining us today. In honor of America's 250th anniversary, we are closing out each program this week with an excerpt from FRC's God and Government series. Now, this is a video series that's based on a course that Tony has literally been teaching over the past 30 years. It helps equip Christ followers with practical knowledge of biblical guidance for government combined with the Christian history of our nation, and both of those with a practical application to civil government. So we're looking forward to offering this all week, and today we're going to be sharing an excerpt from Session 1 on a biblical view of government. In this part, Tony goes into the biblical principles for the structure of government. What should a government look like according to God's Word? And how should it be set up and maintained? Important topic. Here's what Tony had to say about it.
4: So let's talk about the biblical principles for the structure of government. Number one is to recognize the authority of God. Government has a responsibility to recognize the authority of God. In Romans chapter 13, verse 1, we read this before, let every soul be subject to the governing authorities, for there is no authority except where? From God. And the authorities that exist are what? Appointed by whom? By God. He, and we're going to see more and more throughout Scripture, God makes very clear, he's not the God of Christians, he's not the God of the Jews, he is the God of all. He is the creator of all, and he is the God of all. Daniel chapter 5, verse 21, then he was driven from the sons of men, his heart was made like the beast, and his dwelling was in the with the wild donkeys. They fed him with grass like the oxen, and his body was wet with dew of heaven, till he knew the Most High God rules in the kingdoms of men, and he appoints over whomever he chooses. God is over government. Right, we hear this, and we're going to talk about this, you know, separation of church and state. What they're actually saying is they want God separated from government. God created government, as we just looked at. He cannot be separated from it. The second responsibility the civil government has is to recognize God's natural law as the foundation for civil law. We see this in the Declaration of Independence, where it makes reference to the laws of nature and nature's God. And for some of you that might remember Clarence Thomas, when he was being confirmed for the Supreme Court, there was this huge debate over natural law. The left despises natural law, refutes natural law, because natural law is a reflection of natural. It's called natural because God created it, and it's seen in nature, and it's a moral law of God. It's like the law of gravity. It's just there. And government must recognize that that is the foundation for civil law. Romans chapter 13, verse 2. Therefore, whoever resists the authorities, resists the ordinances of God, and those who resist will bring judgment on themselves. For rulers are not a terror of good works, but to evil. And then the next principle we see in Scripture that has application for civil government is that of decentralized government. One law and one lawgiver, but a plurality of jurisdictions or authorities to which we must submit. Justice is not easily perverted when there are multiple jurisdictions. That's why we have a federalist system. The founders, I think they were divinely inspired by what they created. Exodus chapter 18. This is where Jethro is, that's Moses' father-in-law, comes to him and says, hey, now listen to my voice. I'll give you counsel and God will be with you. Stand before God for the people so that you may bring the difficulties to God, and you shall teach them the statutes and the laws and show them the way in which they must walk, the work they must do. Moreover, you shall select from all the people, able men such as fear God, men of truth, hating covetousness, and place such over them to be rulers of thousands, rulers of hundreds, rulers of fifties, and rulers of ten, and let them judge the people at all times. Then it will be that every great matter they shall bring to you, but every small matter they shall themselves judge. So it will be easier for you, for they will bear the burden for you. If you do this thing, and God so commands you, then you will be able to endure, and all the people will also go to their place in peace. So Moses was kind of like, he was the guy. And there was a couple problems with that. Number one, he could not deal with what was probably 3 million people that were out there in the wilderness. And so he said, let's break it down. You know, you need to get rulers of thousands, rulers of hundreds, rulers of fifties, rulers of ten. It was really kind of an appellate system. And he said, if the guy at the 10 level doesn't fix it, then the guy at the 20, if he can't get it fixed, it'll go to the next level. And then all of the hard things, he says that they can't fix. You're the Supreme Court. All right. They come to you and you decide the matter. Deuteronomy 16. Verse 18, you shall appoint judges and officers in all your gates, which the Lord your God gives you according to your tribes, and they shall judge the people with judgment. You shall not pervert justice. You shall not show partiality nor take a bribe, for a bribe blinds the eyes of the wise and twists the words of the righteous. You shall follow what is altogether just, that you may live and inherit the land which the Lord your God is giving you. Woodrow Wilson, speaking to the New York Press Club in September of 1912, said, liberty has never come from the government. Liberty has always come from the subjects of the government. The history of liberty is a history of resistance. The history of liberty is a history of the limitation of governmental power, not the increase of it. So our founders were wise in the way they set up the government. We're seeing that. We've seen that on display in the last 3 years in a very significant way, where states have challenged the federal government's overreach in so many different ways. We've had the state attorneys general who have sued the Biden administration on the border, on Title IX, which is the women's sports and education, bathrooms, gender issues. And so that's a part of it. It's not just checks and balances, but it's the decentralization of government. That is by design. And that's why we have to zealously guard the authority at each level. And as we'll see, that's how the founders actually established this country, by what we call interposition, by legally and justifiably appealing through our elected leaders at the different levels. So that's the kind of the principles we see applied. But I'm gonna before we wrap this up, this session up, I want to look at Satan's counterfeit. How many know for everything that God has, Satan has a Chinese imitation? Right? It's like those purses you buy on the streets in New York City, you know, the knockoff purses. Satan has a knockoff for everything that God has created. Genesis chapter 11. Verse 4, and they said, come, let us build ourselves a city. Now, this is after the flood. God wants them dispersed. But what do? They say, let us come, let us build ourselves a city and a tower whose top is in the heavens, and let us make a name for ourselves, lest we be scattered abroad over the face of the earth. But the Lord came down to see the city and the tower which the sons of men had built. And the Lord said, indeed, the people are one, and they all have one language. And this is what they began to do. Now, nothing they propose to do will be withheld from them. Come, let us go down and there confuse their language, that they may not understand one another's speech. So the Lord scattered them abroad from there over the face of the earth, and they ceased building the city. Therefore, its name is called Babel, because there the Lord confused the language of all the earth. And from there, the Lord scattered them abroad over the face of the earth. So what we see here in Satan's counterfeit is, number one, he denies the authority of God. Notice they say, let us build ourselves a city. It also operates under their own laws. Let's make a name for ourselves. There was nothing there that they gained from God, not direction from him. In fact, it was to the contrary. And then we find that the counterfeit is also centralized, lest we be scattered abroad. Again, totally opposite of the instruction that God had given them. And then we see the result. What's the result? The result is confusion. Satan promises a lot. His counterfeits look attractive. But the end is not good. And this is the case even today, where we continually, I mean, we see, you know, in our lifetime, we saw what happened with the USSR. But yet we see the same emergence of the same types of authoritarian governments. You know, we saw tyrants in the 20th century, but yet we see the same movement today. So it's important that we have the Word of God, that we know the Word of God, that we teach the Word of God in its application to all aspects of life. And that includes government. But here's the challenge for the church. Number one, and no pastors, you can't raise your hands. How many of you regularly hear sermons on government? Now, if you're from Chino Hills, I know you probably hear them all the time. I never heard one until I preached it. We must teach the full counsel of God. And that means we must teach our children and parents. It begins with us. We must teach our grandchildren. And our pastors need to be teaching it as well. But to teach it, we have to be in it. We have to be in the Word of God. We have to know the Word of God. And it's not just enough to sit on a shelf. That has to be hidden in our hearts that we might not sin against God. And so that's why, for one, the Family Research Council started a number of years ago a Stand on the Word daily Bible reading plan. People say, why is a public policy organization doing a daily Bible reading plan? Because if we were in the Word of God as believers, just as believers, I'm not talking about the world, I'm talking about just believers. If we were in the Word of God, we would be able to reduce the size of government tremendously. And many of the issues that we get very anxious and frustrated about and want Congress to deal with, we could deal with it if we were teaching the Word of God, developing self-government in our children, strong family government in our homes, vibrant church government that would then influence our civil government to operate according to the truth of God. I'll close with this. This is a number of years ago, back when I used to get a printed newspaper. I don't give my money to the paper anymore because they're so bad. But in the late 90s, this headline caught my attention. It was out of Maryland. The last Liberty tree was cut down. You know, the Liberty tree, that was the trees that the Patriots gathered under when they were kind of conspiring against the British back during the War for Independence. And this was in Annapolis, Maryland. It said a bell tolled 13 times, once for each of the original colonies, as a crew with chainsaws began cutting down the last Liberty tree where American patriots gathered to plot against the British. The 400-year-old tulip poplar fell victim to years of disease and decay and a final blow from the winds of Hurricane Floyd. Experts who examined the tree on the campus of St. John's College said it was in danger of collapsing and had to be cut down. And when I read that, I thought, you know, how sad. The last of the Liberty trees, because of disease and decay, had to be shut down, cut down. And I thought, what an illustration of a country nearly 250 years old that we're beginning to see the disease and the decay, neglect, because we've not been taking the proper role, not bringing the proper perspective to our government. And we take it for granted that it will just be here. We can't take anything for granted. We've got to pray. We've got to vote. We've got to stand for truth. We must be involved in our government as a government of the people, for the people, and by the people. And that is us. And we have every right to be engaged. And we need to bring our faith and understanding of our biblical faith into this arena to help shape this government, to correct its course, and ensure that our children will be able to live under the shade of freedom. So that is God's design for government.
0: That was an excerpt from session one of FRC's God and Government course, a fascinating, fascinating course. 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
22: Thank you for watching his channel. With a national update, I'm Elizabeth May. President Trump spoke at the Faith and Freedom Coalition conference, where he highlighted the importance of protecting religious liberty across the United States. Speaking to a large crowd of Christian supporters, President Trump said his administration has worked to defend the rights of people of faith, churches, and religious organizations. He declared that his administration has saved religious freedom in America through policies supporting prayer, conscience rights, and faith-based institutions. The president also encouraged Christians to remain active in their communities and participate in future elections. His remarks received strong applause from those attending the conference. Supporters praised his commitment to religious liberty, while critics continued to debate how religious freedom should be balanced with other constitutional rights. The Faith and Freedom Coalition is a Christian organization that promotes civic engagement and public policy discussions. The conference attracted pastors, elected officials, and supporters from across America. Faith leaders also are praising what they describe as renewed public visibility of Christianity in Washington, D.C. Many say they've seen greater engagement between the White House, churches, and pastors in recent months. Christian leaders say they appreciate opportunities to meet with government officials, pray together, and discuss issues that matter to people of faith. They believe these meetings show that religious voices are being welcomed into public conversations. Supporters say the renewed relationship encourages cooperation on topics such as religious liberty and family values. Others believe the government should be careful to respect separation of church and state. The discussions continue, but many Christian leaders say they are encouraged by the increased communication between faith communities and the White House. In other news, an update to the rare series of strong earthquakes that shook different parts of the world within just 12 hours. The first quake, measuring 5.6, struck California around 11:10 Eastern Time, as you recall. Officials reported some damage, but no major disaster. Later that evening, two powerful earthquakes hit Venezuela just 1 minute apart. The back-to-back quakes caused buildings to collapse in Caracas, leaving many people trapped. Rescue crews searched for survivors as international aid arrived. About 30 minutes later, a magnitude 6.9 earthquake struck off of Japan's northeastern coast. Authorities issued tsunami warnings, but no major tsunami followed. Scientists say these earthquakes happened on different fault systems that don't necessarily claim a connection. However, such clustering over short periods of time is said to be unusual. Some Bible teachers say the recent earthquakes remind Christians of Jesus' words in Luke 21, where he spoke of earthquakes in various places and told his followers to look up because our redemption draws near. Governments continue monitoring aftershocks while emergency workers help affected communities to rebuild and recover. And beneath the rubble of this heartbreaking disaster arose moments of hope as rescuers worked to save an 18-day-month-old baby, rather a 18-day-old baby, after the powerful earthquakes. Firefighters also pulled a puppy from the ruins of a collapsed building in Caracas. Thank you for joining us here on His Channel with a national update. I'm Elizabeth May.

0: Mothers-in-law. Now that's a topic. We've all heard the jokes and snide remarks that come along with this relationship. A recent encounter with that sort of humor really affected me. Our guide at a botanical gardens had been enthusiastically pointing out all the beauty in the plants around us. But his tone shifted as we approached the next plant. He called it the mother-in-law plant. My heart ached as he playfully described the sharpness of the leaves and the certain pain that close contact would cause. The negativity about such an important relationship has led us to this topic today. Hello and welcome to Coffee, Conversations of Friends of Faith to Encourage and Equip. I'm Kim Crable, your host, and I'm delighted to introduce you to my guest today, Raimi Schaefer Gomes, her mother, Maria Schaefer, and her mother-in-law, Betty Gomes. Hello, ladies.
1: Hello. It's Kim.
0: Thank you so much for joining me. This is going to be a great topic. This plant, this is what I saw. And I will tell you, as they were talking about the sharpness of the leaves, and if you dared to get close, that you were going to be cut or hurt, broke my heart, because I am a mother-in-law. And I began to take it very personally. And it was all that I could do to not cry. So let's take this plant away and talk about the good things about this relationship. How about that? Well, so good to have you. Raimi, we're friends.
2: Yes.
0: But I've not met these beautiful ladies before. So tell us who's who.
2: Well, this is my mom, Maria, and this is my mother-in-law, Betty.
3: Nice to meet you.
0: You too.
3: Thank you.
0: Thank you so much
3: for having us.
0: Oh, my gosh. It's a delight. So let's just get started. Let's talk about how this relationship began.
2: Sure. So that means we have to go way back to my story with Casey, my husband. We met in college. And I think what we couldn't have articulated then, what we know now, is that we shared similar values and a very similar upbringing. Mm-hmm. If you can rewind in time, you'd look north and find three boys growing up in a similar household to three girls in the South growing up in a similar household. Our parents had been married for the same number of years and really shared a lot of foundational values. So early on, I had the good fortune of spending a lot of time in Casey's hometown, which is a beautiful beach town. And Betty and Joe, her husband, were nice enough to let me stay with them on weekends. I had moved up to Boston. Casey was still in college, and that summer was incredible, but I had no air conditioning. And so, you know, the beach was where I went on Friday afternoon. So little did I know that we would be kind of planting the seeds of foundation for our marriage and our relationship in those summer weekends spent around your kitchen table. And here we are, fast forward 15 years later, that we've been married. That's where it all began.
0: 15 years.
3: I remember at that time, when Raimi would stay with us, Casey was working in the restaurant industry, and it would be Raimi, my husband, and I sitting on the couch watching TV, waiting for Casey to come home with leftovers.
4: Great Italian food.
2: That's true.
5: And all I remember was that they were having a lot of fun, and I wasn't there.
2: But, of course, getting all the phone of friends. I love his mom.
4: Yeah.
0: And how did that make you feel?
5: Well, it was, you initially feel a little out of the circle. But once we met and once this relationship started really blooming into, the beautiful thing that it is today, it just seemed so natural. Yeah. It just seemed so natural. And it was like we had known them forever. And Joe with his Portuguese background, me with my Mexican background, it was just, and Eric with German and Betty, it just all seemed to meant to be.
3: Do you remember that first time?
0: I was going to ask you, tell me about the first time you met. Because I saw a twinkle in the eye when she said that. So tell us about that.
3: Well, the ironic thing about it was that Raimi wasn't even there.
2: I can't even tell the story. I wasn't there.
3: That was the first thing I have to share. But my son Casey was, and he introduced us to Eric and Maria. And Nathan, my youngest son, is almost 12 years younger than Casey. He was with us. And I remember Eric being so kind to him. And we said hello. And within 5 minutes, we're talking like we had been friends forever. Maybe it was the macaroni and beans. I do remember that. That was common food in our household and in hers. So, yeah, and we just picked up. I discovered that they had married shortly after you met. You didn't have a long courtship, correct?
5: 3 months.
3: Right. Ours was about, well, we had dated, but once we decided to get married, 8 weeks later, we were married, you know? So we had so much in common. Mm-hmm. We did right from the start. Mm-hmm. So.
0: What fun.
2: Meanwhile, I'm in Boston.
0: Yes.
2: Just wondering what the heck's going on and why no one's called me yet. But yeah, that was a great start.
0: Absolutely. Wonderful. Well, you talked about all the different varied backgrounds and where you're coming. How did that play in this? Was that confusing? Talk about some of those cultural norms or things of, I mean, you are just great, a great match in so many ways. So how did all that work out for you?
2: Well, I'll tell you one story, which I think for me exemplifies how beautiful it all came together. It was from our wedding. It's one of my favorite pictures from the wedding is a picture of Casey's grandmother with my grandfather. Mm-hmm. So Portuguese woman with a Mexican man. And really, they're so engaged in a conversation. And it's like what you could only wonder, you know, what they were sharing, a lifetime of memories in that moment. And I think that family connection, mm-hmm. the you know, the focus on the multiple generations, but really just prioritizing family, mm-hmm. was again something we shared. And at 19, when we met, it wasn't that Casey and I could articulate it, but I think it's why, when we started building our family and building our relationship, mm-hmm. it was a given that we were gonna, that it was gonna work. Yeah. You know, it mattered that relationship mattered.
0: You know, what I hear you saying, Raimi, that I'd like to talk about a little bit is that the differences weren't distracting. You, each one of you embraced it, mm-hmm. and enriched the relationship.
2: Yeah.
3: I think at the basis of our relationships and our upbringing all had to do with love of family, unconditional love, mutual respect. And those were, again, to say, as you say, that they weren't articulated, but they were there. Yes. We all felt them. They were a natural part of who we were, of how Raimi had been brought up by Maria, Casey, from us. When I said to Casey when he was graduating from high school, so how do you want to celebrate? And he said, well, I want all the family there. So I thought he meant our family. And I said, you mean like, no, I mean like the family, which were 62 in number. Because my husband considered every cousin family, every aunt, every uncle. So we invited 62 people to his high school graduation.
0: Great. That is what amazing. So you talked about some of the common themes that you had that were really the foundation that you came into this with. Any others that you'd like to talk about?
5: I think the tolerance always, mm-hmm. I think particularly if you come from an immigrant background,
2: yes.
5: that to come into a culture that's a little different than what you grew up with, you see intolerance, but then you learn tolerance. Mm-hmm. And so that was kind of what helped me when I went into my relationship with my mother-in-law. It was a little different than what my relationship with my mother, but yet, you know, you have to have the grace to say, you know what, this is going to be a little challenging for me because it's not my mother.
0: Yes. Mm-hmm.
5: But you have to sometimes just do the journey of stepping back and say, you know what?

0: way I looked at my own mom, my goodness, and my relationship with my mother-in-law. It's so humbling when you realize you don't know what you're doing. You really don't. It's such a learning journey. And for me, it was, there's emotions and you're sleep deprived and tired. But it, for me, Betty came, my mom helped me for a week. Betty came for a week. And it was like this eye-opening experience that someone loved me enough to be there and to help me through this huge transition. And it was a paradigm shift. And so while I know that not everyone has this, what we've created, I feel like one of the things that was the most powerful was me recognizing we're on the same team.
1: Mm-hmm.
0: And we may be coming from different angles,
2: yes,
0: but we're on the same team and we're on, we have the same goal that we want to, in our, in that, this particular example, it was, you know, to love this baby and give it the best possible start. But once I started applying that lens, before it had been really just fun, we'd had the gift of having a lot of fun together, all of us. We have great shared memories. But that became a shared purpose.
1: Yes.
0: And really, really powerful to recognize we're all in this together.
3: So well said. But to back up to what you were saying, when you talked about you, Betty came, your mom came, and then Betty came, you know, I just have to stop there and say, you allowed Betty to come and be such a part.
1: That's what I wanted to say. I was just so, I don't know, taken aback, surprised. I felt so grateful.
3: Yes.
1: That she wanted me there. Like, while you were pregnant, I would say to Joe, oh, do you think we're going to be able to go down with babies? When Raimi ever invited me to spend the week with her, I couldn't believe it. Mm-hmm. I went out and bought a whole suitcase of girl's clothes because it was the first girl.
3: So
0: the second one. Yeah, it doesn't matter.
3: Making me cry because, I was thinking the same thing because you don't know where your place is.
1: Exactly, Kim.
3: Right?
1: That's
3: and you don't want to overstep. You want to be respectful.
1: Yes.
3: So to have a daughter-in-law, and I'm blessed like that, that allows you in. Mm-hmm. And that's a huge credit.
4: And I was grateful to have someone that was going to be able to mother my daughter,
2: yes,
4: in a different way, but still in a very loving way.
3: Yes.
0: Tell Miss Kim about.
4: So in Spanish, there is a word for this relationship, okay, for the mother-in-laws.
3: Okay.
4: And it's called comadre. And it really is comadre, which is co-mother.
3: Oh, beautiful.
4: And so that's, you know, I've got the best comadre ever.
3: Oh, that's so, I love that. Well, in the midst of all this love, tell me about a time you struggled, please.
1: Oh, there were never any disagreements, really, Miss Kim.
3: Tell me, this guy, is it, you know, because I know to get somewhere strong, to find strength, right, you find strength in struggles, right?
4: Right.
3: And we shouldn't run from it. There's a way to handle it. So would you be willing to share with us a time that maybe you had to work a little overtime to make things work?
0: Yeah, one kind of recent example comes to mind. You may have something else to share. But in between our kids, I had a miscarriage. And it was right around Christmas time. Sometimes that's easy for me. Sometimes that's hard for me. And the Christmas before last, it just hit me harder than it had. And I was unprepared, and we're fortunate enough to get to host Christmas, so everyone's with us. But my grief, my love had no place to go in this moment. And I wasn't my best self. And I sort of pulled myself out of the Christmas, not completely out of the Christmas celebrations, but we have a tradition with Casey and his brothers that instead of exchanging gifts, we go out to a dinner together. And I really had to pull myself together to walk into that dinner. And I walked into the restaurant and Betty was just there with open arms. And I felt like I was at my lowest point and I had not been my best self. And, you know, you'd think a mother-in-law would be like that plant, right? Like, girl. But it was literally, it was this. And I just felt in that moment like the true power of unconditional love. Even when I hadn't been my best, I hadn't been kind or gracious or any of the things I typically would love to do when people are there. And that was really powerful.
1: And I have to say, I remember that Christmas well, only because it wasn't that long ago.
3: Yeah, we are getting there. It's like it's
1: but I remember, and this is how I guess this is part of how love works too. I knew Raimi wasn't herself, and I was feeling very, very uncomfortable. So what I did was start saying, "Oh my God, what have I done?
2: Yes,
1: what have I done to to make her so upset at me? What have I done

0: to ruin her Christmas. And I talked to my husband and I talked to my son, Eric, who was there. I said, have I done something, or is there some way I'm behaving that would hurt Ramey? She's not something. And they said, no, Ma, I don't know. So I kept saying, what will I say? I hope she makes it to dinner. What will I say when she comes? And I didn't know what to say. I took one look at her face, and she looked so pained. She had such a pained expression on her that I didn't think ahead. I just opened my arms, and I just said, are you all right? And that was it. And then I found out what had been going on afterwards, and I all thought it was my fault.
1: We always do.
2: Yeah, mother's always to blame, not
3: we
2: really.
3: We always do. What have been some turning points? I can just see the tears. Yep. Let's just talk about these tears. What are you thinking?
2: The motherhood piece was huge. Becoming a mom changed it, and I realized that's not in everyone's journey, but mm-hmm. that fresh perspective, mm-hmm. it gave me really to be so vulnerable to, and the humility to know you don't know what you're doing and you need a lot of help was huge. We had probably like our biggest challenge. Casey and I, we bought a little condo when we got married, but a few years after having kids, we bought a bigger house, and it was a great milestone for our family. For our, you know, what we call our little four family, my nuclear family. And it was an amazing thing because our whole family showed up to help us. We wanted to get the kids' rooms ready in one weekend. But it turned out to be like a really challenging weekend for me and Betty. I don't know if you want to elaborate.
0: I had done a lot of kind of work around the house, painting and small projects and things like that. So Ramey had said, hey, would you be willing to come down and help? And I would be delighted to help. I love to paint. So I came with all the skills I thought that they needed. And then we get down there and I said, oh, there's not even a ladder. So we buy a ladder and then we get this or that. So I came with the skills that were needed that I thought would be just so helpful that I just came in and started taking over like it was my house. Mm-hmm. And Ramey, I could tell, was really upset with me. And I thought, and I'm thinking, how ungrateful is she? That I can be given up my time, my effort.
3: I mean, you bought the ladder.
0: I bought the ladder.
2: I know.
1: Absolutely.
2: It's true. This is true.
3: I mean, I just know what she's thinking. It's like,
0: the ladder. I said, Joe, they don't have this paint. Joe, they forgot this. They don't even know what they're doing. We got to get this done. And I'm thinking, we've got to get this done this weekend. So I just kind of took over. And then you should probably take the story from there.
2: For the first time ever, you know, we have a long history, which I'm so grateful for. And we typically are sad to part. I like cry when I leave my parents' house.
3: Yes.
2: But we cry when we leave each other. And it was the first time ever we really left on bad
0: terms.
2: Because enough of it had bubbled out that we both knew that we were at odds. But not enough. We didn't have enough time or space or even perspective to be able to work through it. So we left on really bad terms. And it felt awful. It felt awful. Mm-hmm. And I remember exactly where I was sitting when I called Betty and said, like, we've got to work through this.
3: That's what I wanted to talk about.
2: Yeah.
3: I want to just stop right there for just a minute because I feel like we have listeners that are going, okay, Ramey, I know exactly what you're talking about. It feels awful.
0: Yeah.
3: It just, and I've gotten myself in this mess. I've done something I wish I hadn't done. I'm hurting on the inside, and my mother-in-law or my mom doesn't know I have this hurt. I don't know what to do. And that's what I wanted to talk about. What was the turning point? What happened? Because that could have been...
0: That could have been the end of it.
2: That could have
0: really
2: been
0: it was. It felt that bad.
3: Yes. So what did you do?
2: So I kind of stopped. And this is when I realized really for the first time, blessing in disguise, that we had built a relationship, right? That this wasn't just about you being Casey's mom or my mother-in-law, that Betty and I had built a relationship. And I gave it a lot of thought, and I talked to Casey, my husband, a little bit, but this wasn't about him. This was about our relationship. And so I paused, and I just really thought, I want to see this from her perspective. Mm-hmm. And so I really unpacked, you know, everything she had done in the weekend for me and realized I owed her an apology. Mm-hmm. But I also felt like it was important to be able to share, like, how it made me feel. But I was so nervous about that. So I picked up the phone and said to her, we really have to talk. I'm not okay with this the way it is. It was a really, really difficult conversation. My God, it was really difficult. You prepped me. But I started with an apology. I think any conflict provides the opportunity to look through the window at what happened, but also in the mirror, right? Yes, so absolutely. I started with that, hoping to disarm her. It was a tactic, I'll admit it. Yes. And I kind of owning how she may have felt leaving our house that weekend. And then I said, but it's really important to me that I'm able to share with you how I felt. And are you willing to listen? And she, to her credit, we did. And it was a really hard conversation. But I think we both recognized the power, you know, that we had committed to the relationship and the power in being really authentic. Mm-hmm. Because the more you try to jockey to figure out, well, what's she thinking? What am I thinking? Mm-hmm. Or even assuming I've done something wrong in that other story. You know, just laying it all out there.
0: The issue was in a brand new home, you know, and they had worked hard for it, and they were excited. And I just came marching in like, you know, like it was my house.
2: Yeah. And but then again, here I was needing all that help in the weekend and not willing to, you know, not willing to say, like, you're right, you know what you're doing, and I don't. So let me, you tell me what to do, you know? You can't have it every way. So, but that's, I think, at the point when we dug in. We did the work.
3: You did the work.
2: You have to fight for every important relationship. Yes. I think it's, we could have kept it surface, and we could have both backed out to our corners at that point. Yeah. But we did the work, and I think it felt scary. And I mean, that's scary. That's a scary thing to do, but it was so worth it. It was so worth it.
3: I think it's a very courageous thing to do. And I think courage is, what is it they say, do it while you're afraid, you know? So to me, it was a very courageous thing to do. And it shows how much you value your relationship and how your mom taught you to value strong these relationships. You know, let's just take a minute. I think it would be good for you all to just share with one another what you mean to one another. I know I've heard Amy. You know, I think that our audience needs to hear that. I think that would be good.
2: So I have said on many, or do you want to go first?
0: No, go ahead.
2: Okay. I've said on many occasions that I'm so blessed because I have known the love of an incredible mother and have come from an amazing family. I'm more blessed than anyone deserves to be, but I am now sitting in a position where I know the love of two mothers, which is such a gift. When I chose Casey, and because of, you know, my family upbringing, when I chose Casey, I knew I got the whole family. And it was a weekend with them that sold the deal for me. You know, we were ready. Casey and I were ready to part ways, and we couldn't after that weekend. And so what I feel so blessed about is that I learned from the best, and I'm learning with the best on how to do with this, and that to see this, we've talked a lot about generational blessings, right? And I think what's just the most powerful and rewarding is that this is what my kids get. They get grandparents that love them unconditionally, and that no matter the distance, they feel close, and that their faith and their family is rooted in love, all-powerful.
3: Love worth fighting for. Yeah. Love worth doing the work for. I love that.
0: Yeah. I would like to tell you the ways that Raimi makes me feel loved. Mm-hmm. And it starts by opening the refrigerator and seeing something that she knows I like when I come to visit in the refrigerator. And then I go down and I have to take a shower. And the bathroom is full of products that I don't have to bring from home. And then I get ready to go to bed at night. And there is a piece of seasonal decor, whether it's a little bunny at Easter or whether this time it was a little Valentine on the stand next to my bed. And I love the fact that her nieces and nephews call me Babu, which my grandchildren call me, and all her friends at Sacred Heart treat me like a rock star. And I say, how does that happen? They haven't had that much time with me, and I know it's because of Raimi sharing positive things about me that she probably has to make up.
1: No.
0: So, and I just, she just makes me feel so loved all the time. And she sees good in me when I'm not feeling good inside. And that's pretty special.
4: Absolutely.
5: Absolutely. And so how do I even quantify something that has, you know, it's a feeling, you know, to have as a very best friend, someone who is the mother-in-law of my daughter and whose son I would claim as my own if I could.
3: We all would.
0: Yeah. can't have them.
5: But if I, you know, if I could go back and tell my younger self, you know, it's really don't sweat the small stuff. Mm-hmm. You don't have to, your mother-in-law doesn't have to take the place of your mother. Mm-hmm. Because those are two very distinct but very special relationships. But really, just kind of let your heart be open mm-hmm. to, you know, who they are. And, you know, they raise the person that you love.
2: Yes.
0: Yes.
5: So that's, you know, just kind of using that as your centering.
4: Yes.
5: To just remember, you know.
4: Yeah, good touchstone. Yeah.
3: Mm-hmm. Oh, my goodness. Thank you all so much from the bottom of my heart. The time goes by so fast. But I know that you have been such a word of hope, such an inspiration to all those who listen. And now I feel so much better. I wish I could take you three back to that botanical garden with me. We could share.
5: We've had so much.
3: Yeah, let's do
4: we'll
3: that.
4: We'll have them name a new plant.
3: Yeah, let's do that plant. Oh, my goodness. Oh, my goodness. So we come to the end of the show, and I'd like to come back and talk to you. You're listening because of maybe you're in a difficult position, maybe you're being challenged, maybe you've had one and you've backed up in your corners and you're just not sure what to do. You know, one thing that I do know is that no one wants to be like that stinking plant is. All of us want to be approachable, and God wants us to be approachable. The scripture of John 13:34 says, it's three words. Three words that will just change our lives if we really take it to heart. God tells us, love one another. Love one another. And that's mother-in-laws, daughters-in-law, that's neighbors, that's all of us. But especially these relationships that are pivotal in our families. So wherever you are and whatever is going on, maybe we should just stop and think about life and relationships and those that are the closest to us. And, you know, Ramey said it best. It was worth the work. You know, what is your next step? And maybe following some of the things that they did. But Ramey said, I just picked up the phone after talking to my mom and getting some, and I made that difficult call. I promise you that on the other end, you're going to receive what you want. You're going to receive the tears, and that relationship is going to be mended. It's too important for us to not reach out and really love one another. So let's all just take a deep breath and just say, whatever needs to be done, we're going to do the work. Thank you so much for joining us for coffee. What a special day this has been for me, because I am one of those mother-in-laws and I want to do better. I want to be better. I want to be the best like these every year. So thank you again for joining us. We'll see you again next week.

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2: Welcome to our Monday's broadcast of the Gospel Truth. Today I am beginning my fourth week of teaching on the life of David. I've had a lot of teaching out on this for many years. I've got this book that's over 200 pages, and we are making this available to you free of charge. Now, of course, it costs us money, but the reason I say free of charge is because we want everyone to get this. I promise you, you need to understand these things at David's expense and not have to learn everything at your own expense. And we also have CDs, DVDs, and a study guide. This previous teaching, I just hit some of the highlights. On this teaching, this is now the beginning of my fourth week, and I'm actually going into more depth than I have in the past. And the reason for this is because over in 1 Corinthians chapter 10, verses 6 through 11, the Scripture says that everything that was recorded in the Old Covenant was done for our learning so that we might learn through them not to make the same mistakes that they did. And I tell you, this is one of the things that is missing in so many Christians' lives are that they just don't know what the Word of God teaches. They could learn by the mistakes of other people. And so David is a tremendous example. He's one of the most godly characters in the Old Testament. He was called a man after God's own heart, but he's also one of the greatest failures that any main character in the Bible ever had. He committed adultery and even murdered trying to cover up his adultery. But when confronted with what he did, he repented. He didn't blame anybody else. He took full responsibility. And that's one of the things that made him a man after God's own heart. So we've already covered, like I said, this is the beginning of my fourth week. There's no way I can go back through everything. But just real quickly, David wasn't the first choice. Saul was God's first choice. I made a major thing of that. David was rejected by his own father. He didn't even put his name in the hat when Samuel came to anoint a king in 1 Samuel chapter 16. In 1 Samuel chapter 17, David went out and fought Goliath when nobody else would because he called him an uncircumcised Philistine, referring to the covenant. I made a point. So you can learn that you approach your problems, the giants in your life, on the basis of the covenant, not looking at things in just the physical realm. Also, David didn't get into the grandstands and argue with his brother, Eliab, who wanted to criticize him. He stayed on point. I made a major point out of that. And then David said the reason he had this confidence to go fight Goliath was because he had slain the lion and the bear. And a lot of people don't understand this. They wait until the grandstands are full before they're going to really believe God. But if you don't believe God in everyday things, then you aren't going to have the faith. Your faith will not have developed to the point that you can deal with the things that are confronting you that day. And then, of course, David, after the slaying of Goliath, Saul became jealous of him. Saul actually gave him his daughter because his daughter, apparently, Saul said she will be a snare unto him. She must have been a problem to Saul and thought she would be a problem to David. And then Saul turned on him, tried to kill him multiple times with throwing a javelin at him. And yet, see, you can learn right here, David treated Saul in a way that was not the way most of us respond to the people who hate us and persecute us. Most of us haven't had people out to kill us the way that Saul did with David. And yet David, in a situation that was actually much worse, he was faithful to God. And we've already covered all of those things. We're now in 1 Samuel chapter 24, and this is after David had had to flee for his life. He actually went to a foreign country thinking that way King Saul, the king of Israel, would not pursue him when he was in a foreign country. And he was correct. Saul quit following him. But then Gad, one of his prophets, prophesied to him and told him to go back into the land of Judah, which in the natural didn't make any sense. But David, against all reason, went ahead and obeyed the word of the Lord, and he went back into the nation of Israel. And when Saul heard about it, Saul came out against him. So here in 1 Samuel chapter 24, This is one of the greatest lessons. And again, let me just say this, that many people, when they read the Bible, they just read it about something that happened 3,500 years ago, and they don't see the relevance of it to our day. But man, this is such a great example of how we are supposed to respond to things. And this depicts graphically some of the things that Jesus told us about: when your enemy hungers, feed him. When he's thirsty, give him to drink, because in loving him, you'll heap coals of fire upon his head. Turn the other cheek. Don't repay evil for good. Vengeance is mine, thus saith the Lord. I will repay. And so many things that we are instructed to do in the new covenant are illustrated right here in the life of David. And I tell you, this is a powerful, powerful instance. So I encourage you to please take advantage of this and not just skim over this and think this is something that happened thousands of years ago. This has direct impact on every one of us if you will receive it. So again, 1 Samuel chapter 24, David was hiding in a cave. Saul and 3,000 of his men had come out to seek David, and he happened to come into this cave in the heat of the day to cover his feet. And David and his men were hiding in this cave, and Saul didn't know it. And so when David's men saw what had happened, here's what they said. This is 1 Samuel chapter 24 and verse 4. It says, "And the men of David said unto him, Behold, the day of which the Lord said unto thee, Behold, I will deliver thine enemy into thy hand, that thou mayest do to him as it shall seem good unto thee. Then David arose and cut off the skirt of Saul's robe privately. And it came to pass afterward that David's heart smote him because he had cut off Saul's skirt." So let me just mention quickly that the way kingdoms changed hands in these days was for the new king to kill the old king. That's the way that they took place. They didn't have a godly transition. They didn't vote people in. And so nobody would have criticized David because he was the anointed king. He was the one that God had selected. And Saul was now tormented. And I mean, this guy was out of his mind. He was crazy. Did you know that the public would have supported David if he had killed Saul? Plus, Saul was trying to kill him. That's the reason he had 3,000 men with him. He was trying to kill David. So most people would have looked at this as self-defense. And on top of that, Saul, we will find out in the next chapter, that he had already given David's wife, Michal, his own daughter, to another man just to hurt David. He didn't care about his daughter, Michal. He didn't care about David. He was just out to do as much damage to David as he could. So it could have been vengeance for all the things that Saul had done to him. It could have been considered self-defense. It could have been just the way that kingdoms changed hands. Did you know nobody would have blamed him for this? Here he was being pursued by somebody, and he had a chance to put an end to this. Plus, the nation was suffering because Saul was not a godly ruler at this time. He had totally become reprobate against God. And you could have looked at it as, I'm doing a service to the rest of the nation by eliminating this wicked person who's causing all of these problems. Let me just say that most of us, in a situation like this, where somebody's trying to kill us, we would have struck back. We would have killed them just like the men of David encouraged him to do. Instead, David just went up and cut off just a little portion of his robe. And then it says here in verse 5 that after he had done it, David's heart smote him over this. Here's the guy that was trying to kill him, had taken his wife and given her to another man. Just doing terrible things to David. And yet David's got convicted. His own conscience smote him over the way that he had cut off a portion of the robe of Saul. This shows you that a man after God's own heart, he was not into vengeance. He was not into defending himself. I think it's Romans chapter 12, verse 19 says, "Vengeance is mine, thus saith the Lord, I will repay." And I'm going to go on with this story and share some more with you. But let me just make the application, because again, many people read these things and they don't apply it to their life. And because of it, when they come into a similar situation, it's just like that they've never heard these things before because they've never taken it personally and applied it. You've got to make the Word of God personal to you. And I've done this. This is the way that we're supposed to read the Word. And I guarantee you, I've had people come out against me. I'm not going to mention names, but I had one minister that had a international ministry, nationwide television ministry, come out and say I was the slickest cult since Jim Jones, and had people in their church burn my tapes and my books and things like this, and every year would counsel their people that I was a cult, and they had to tell all of the people that they were influencing to stay away from me. And anyway, you know, most people, when something like that happens, you would strike back. But I've learned through this, and of course through those New Testament scriptures that I was quoting, that vengeance belongs to the Lord. God will take care of us better than we can take care of ourselves. And I've actually just turned the other cheek. I've loved this person. They got into a financial bind and sent out a letter. I happened to be on their mailing list, and I gave them money in response to their need. I've ministered with them. And did you know it took about 20 years, but 20 years later, I was actually on a Praise the Lord program on TBN with this same person. And we were in the green room together, and I wasn't sure how that was going to go. And did you know they came to me and they said, oh, I watch you every day on television. Your ministry's been such a blessing. And we've reconnected. I've ministered with them. They've come to my school and ministered. We become friends. God defended me and took care of myself. And see, that's one of the things you learn through a situation like this. David did not retaliate and defend himself and kill his enemy. He trusted God in this situation. And because of it, not only did God deliver him from the hands of Saul, but later when David messed up and when David committed sin and his own sons, two of his sons rebelled against him and caused a civil war, did you know that God didn't forsake David? A lot of it has to do with the scripture says that God will have judgment without mercy that has shown no mercy. Galatians chapter 6, I think it's about verse 6 or 7, says that you reap what you sow. And so you've got to get this concept that if you are harsh, if you take things into your own hands, if you are going to defend yourself and somebody hurts you and so you strike back at them, did you know you may solve the situation temporarily? If David would have killed Saul right here, he might have come to the throne quicker. There may have been some positive results to him doing that. Other people wouldn't have blamed him. But in the end result, when he failed, he would have reaped the same judgment that he had given to Saul. And I guarantee you, David deserved to be put out of the kingship. He deserved to be judged, but God gave him mercy because he had shown mercy. So you need to remember this. When somebody does things to you, you need to be merciful to other people. You need to be kind. This doesn't mean that you agree with them. It doesn't mean that you're validating the things that they've done. If they were wrong, they're wrong. You don't have to agree with them, but you don't have to strike back. God will defend you. Just like that example I gave, personal example, there's another person who did a very similar thing. And did you know, because I didn't defend myself, this person came up in front of a crowd of at least 500, might have been 700 people, and fell on his knees and got to crying over me and holding my boots and asking me to forgive him for the things that he had done because I didn't retaliate and God defended me. God will take care of you better than you take care of yourself. Man, that's awesome. And I'm going to go on and share with you here in the life of David, but I just know that God is speaking to people right now that people have come out against you. You know, we live in a fallen world, and we've got people that are carnal at very best. That just means they're controlled by their emotions instead of controlled by God. And many people are just downright evil. And there is a lot of bad things that are happening to people. And in the natural, the whole carnal world will just tell you, sure, you get in and you fight, and if they hurt you, you hurt them back, and you do more to them. That's the way that the world responds to things. But Jesus said, no, turn the other cheek. Cast this thing over on the Lord. And God is an avenger. He is the one who takes vengeance on us, and God will take care of you better than you can take care of yourself. So David, even after he hadn't killed his enemy Saul, instead, he just cut off a little portion of his robe. His heart even smote him over that. Let me point out one other thing before I get into sharing the rest of this story. If you read the subscript of Psalms chapter 57, it says that this was written during the time that David was in the cave and Saul came out against him. So Psalms chapter 57 was written about this very instance. And if you compare Psalms chapter 57, verse 7, that verse says that my heart is fixed, O God, my heart is fixed. I will sing and give praise unto the Lord. And if you look that word fixed up, that's the same word that is translated prepared in 2 Chronicles chapter 12, verse 14. It's the same word that's translated established. I've got an entire teaching on this entitled How to Prepare Your Heart. But the long and short of it is that David had already predetermined. He had prepared his heart before this day that he was going to trust God to promote him and bring him into the kingdom. He was not going to retaliate against Saul. He had already determined these things. And because of that, according to his own words, my heart is fixed. It's established. It's firmly set in this way that he could not defend himself because he had already predetermined it. Now, the application of this to you and me is that unless you predetermine some things, if you wait until you're in the midst of a crisis and you've got temptation staring you in the face, if you haven't already prepared your heart in advance, established, fixed your heart in advance, then you are going to succumb to that temptation. But did you know you can prepare your heart? You can make decisions that I am never going to just get into the flesh and fight and defend myself on my own. I'm going to trust God to defend me. You have to do that in advance. And if you've already predetermined this, if you fixed your heart as David did, then when you're in the midst of the crisis, your heart will stay true. You can make a decision that I am not going to commit adultery. I am not going to lie. I am not going to steal. I am not going to, take money that is not mine. You can predetermine these things. And you can fix your heart so that honestly you just can't go that route. I don't know anybody that just gets up in the morning and says, I think today I'm going to rebel at God. I don't know any Christians that do that. That is not their desire. It's not what they're looking for. But I know multitudes of Christians that haven't set their heart. They haven't already committed themselves, predetermined that this is the life I'm going to live. And so when temptation comes their way, they have to deal with it right then. But you can deal with it in advance. You can get your heart so fixed that, as it says in Proverbs chapter 23, verse 7, as he thinks in his heart, so is he. You can get your heart so fixed that you just cannot deviate from it. I've already made decisions that I am not going to be unfaithful to my wife. I am not going to steal money from the ministry. I am not going to lie. I am not going to misrepresent things. I'm not going to manipulate people. I've made a commitment and my heart is fixed, and because of it, I cannot be tempted with those things today. Now, I'll admit that I am human, and if I was to quit seeking God and if I was to start opening myself up to Satan and entertaining thoughts and attitudes that I shouldn't entertain, then my heart is as capable of doing anything as anybody else's heart is. But it's not capable of it today because my heart is fixed. And I don't know what period of time it would take for me to turn my heart and harden my heart towards God. I'm not going to find out. But it can happen today. My heart is fixed on the things of God. You can commit yourself, as David did, so that even the slightest deviation from what you have predetermined convicts you. And so that's what David did. And in verse 6 it says, he said unto the man, Lord forbid that I should do this thing unto my master, the Lord's anointed, to stretch forth my hand against him, seeing he is the anointed of the Lord. So David stayed his servants. He stopped them from going out and killing Saul. And then after Saul rose up and he left the cave, then David arose afterward and went out of the cave. This is in verse 8, 1 Samuel 24, 8, and cried after Saul, saying, my Lord, the king. And when Saul looked back behind him, David stooped with his face to the earth and bowed himself. And David said to Saul, wherefore hearest thou man's words, saying, behold, David seeketh thy hurt. Behold, this day thine eyes have seen how that the Lord hath delivered thee into mine hand in the cave, and some bade me kill thee. But my eyes spared thee, and I said, I will not put forth my hand against my Lord, for he is the Lord's anointed. Moreover, my father, see, yea, see the skirt of thy robe, and my hand, for in that I cut off the skirt of thy robe and killed thee not. Know thou and see that there is neither evil nor transgression in my hand, and I have not sinned against thee, yet thou huntest my soul to take it. The Lord judge between me and thee. This is him committing himself to God and letting God be the one who avenged him of the things that Saul was trying to do to him. And it says, the Lord avenge me of thee, but my hand shall not be upon thee. As saith the proverb of the ancients, wickedness proceedeth from the wicked, but my hand shall not be upon thee. After whom is the king of Israel come out? After whom dost thou pursue? After a dead dog, after a flea. This is David humbling himself and saying, here's the king, and why are you chasing me? I'm nothing. I'm a dead dog. I'm a flea. I am not a threat to you. And it says, the Lord therefore be judge, and judge between me and thee, and see, and plead my cause, and deliver me out of thine hand. Now see, David didn't agree with Saul, and he said, God is going to avenge. God is going to set this thing straight. If you will leave things in the hands of God, God can handle your situations with people better than what you can. And so in verse 16 it says, it came to pass when David had made an end of speaking these words unto Saul, that Saul said, is this thy voice, my son David? And Saul lifted up his voice and wept. And he said to David, thou art more righteous than I, for thou hast rewarded me good, whereas I rewarded thee evil. And thou hast showed me this day how that thou didst deal well with me, forasmuch as when the Lord hath delivered me into thy hand, thou killest me not. For if a man find his enemy, will he let him go well away? Wherefore the Lord reward thee good for that thou hast done unto me this day. And now, behold, I know well that thou shalt surely be king. Here's Saul, the king, trying to kill David to protect his own kingdom and his own descendants being king. And yet here's his enemy now speaking forth a blessing over him, that I know now that surely you are going to be king. Did you know that when a man's ways please the Lord, he makes even his enemies to be at peace with him? That's a passage of Scripture. Did you know if you would humble yourself, and I know that God is speaking directly to some people today who you've got contention with other people, and you are plotting and thinking of ways that you can get even, that you can put this person in their place, that you can do to them like they've done to you. And if you do that, you may get some temporary benefit, but you are determining your own fate. You will be dealt with harshly. You will be judged the same way that you judge other people. And I can guarantee you, you and I do make mistakes, and sooner or later, you will need the mercy, not the judgment of God. So learn this through David, and humble yourself, and turn the other cheek. Don't agree. You don't have to validate other people, but you don't have to condemn them either. You let God be the judge. Man, that's powerful. I know God's speaking to people. I'd encourage you to please get this book. I deal with a lot of things about David, and you can learn at his expense. I've not only got this book, but I've got CDs, DVDs, a USB, and we also have a study guide that will help you teach these things to other people. So listen to our announcer as he gives you information. We're offering this book as a free gift to you. We encourage you to give, but I want you to have this so much, I'll give it to you free and postpaid if you'll simply ask for it.
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4: 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And not only does each donation support Andrew, but it supports his mandate to disciple nations through Charis Bible College, where students are immersed for 4 hours a day in the life-changing Word of God. Every seed sown by Andrew's partners is multiplied through the lives of Charis graduates who carry God's word out into the world. Graduates like Dottie, who has filled her house with adopted children in Kenya. Johan, a former drug lord jailed in Portugal, now evangelizing in Brazil. And Julie, caring for orphans and abandoned women in the Congo. Muhammad, reaching Muslim Iranians worldwide. Andrew and Selena, pastoring a vibrant street church in the UK. Devin and Jessica, changing lives in Budapest. Jason and Sarah, serving with love on the Wind River Indian Reservation. Thank you, friends and partners. These are your treasures in heaven. As we continue to sow the seed of God's word in our lives and in the lives of our students, the Lord of the harvest will multiply our investment to His glory in the exciting days that are still ahead.
2: Hello, this is Andrew Womack, and I would like to encourage you to join us this August for our Healing is Here conference. We've been doing this for many years, and we have seen tens of thousands of people healed. Healing is here. We would like you to be here and participate. I'm going to be ministering, also Daniel Colinda, who's taken over the ministry from Reinhard Bonnke. We've got Kerry Pickett, Audrey Mack, Daniel Amstutz, Carly Terades, and Barry Bennett. We're all going to be ministering, and in the past, we've seen as many as 1,000 people healed in one service. I tell you, if you have need of healing in your body, or if you know somebody who does, you need to be with us. 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You can go to our website and you can pre-register. Registration is free, but it'd really help us to know how many people are planning on coming. So be with us August the 4th through the 7th for our Healing is Here conference.
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8: Every woman has a story, and within every Christian woman is a God story. Join your host, Cheryl Broderson, and rejoice with her in the glorious work of God as she interviews today's woman of faith.
9: Hello, and welcome to this edition of Today's Faith. I'm so excited about my guest. My goodness, she has such a testimony. You are going to be so inspired, so encouraged. And I pray that it will give you a heart to pray for those young women, young men that you see. Instead of casting them off or pushing them aside, that you'll begin to pray and realize that these are exactly the ones that Jesus wants. I was reading in Ezekiel this morning in my morning devotions about how God found each one of us as a cast off, abandoned on the side of the road. And he took us in and he adorned us and he dressed us and he's loved on us and entered a covenant with us. And that's really what God's heart towards all of us. And Kimberly Kyle is going to talk about that very thing that God has done for her. So Kimberly, thank you so much for coming on Today's Faith with me.
10: Thank you for having me.
9: Yeah, I'm so excited. So you drove all the way up from?
10: From Spring Valley.
9: And you said you got stuck in traffic the whole time?
10: Yeah.
9: I hate that. So she's San Diego. It is like the
10: and then
9: worst.
10: I got lost, of course, coming here. So.
9: Did you really? Oh, how could you?
10: I know. My husband says that all the time.
9: Does he really? Oh, yeah. Well, some people are just, what do you call it, directionally
10: challenged.
9: Yes. That's it. Okay, so tell me a little bit about your growing up years.
10: Well, I was born in Berkeley. My mom says, you know, I was definitely challenged during the labor because I was only 3 pounds when I was born.
9: Oh, my goodness.
10: And I was premature, I guess a couple months or 3 or 4 months. Mm-hmm. And so she said I had to stay in the hospital for at least a month.
9: Wow.
10: So even from the beginning, I guess I had a fight.
9: Mm-hmm. Yeah.
10: And, you know, like the first 8 years of my life was definitely not God-focused.
9: Yeah.
10: My mom, you know, she had some issues with drugs, and my dad as well.
9: Yeah.
10: More alcohol with my dad. Mm-hmm. You know, they're amazing parents, but
9: yeah,
10: they had their own issues. And so it was really unstable.
9: Mm-hmm.
10: You know, I didn't know. It was very unpredictable what was going to happen from 1 minute to the next because
9: wow.
10: it was a lot of domestic violence and
9: oh,
10: a lot of issues
9: yeah.
10: going on. You know, drugs bring all kinds of issues. So,
9: right.
10: I think when I got about 8, my mom was pregnant with my sister, and I moved in with my grandmother.
9: Mm-hmm.
10: And at that point, she kind of some situations happened with my mom. We moved with my auntie, and my mom got a new boyfriend, and he was really violent. And so he did something to her that had damaged her for a long time. He cut her throat.
9: Oh, my.
10: And, but, you know, we say, oh, my, and then those type of situations were really normal for me because I saw a lot of, you know, different situations growing up and a lot of violence. So
9: yeah.
10: it was something that was kind of normal, and you kind of just deal with it, you
9: yeah.
10: know?
9: Yeah. Were you tough? Maybe outwardly?
10: I think that I had to learn to just survive.
9: Mm-hmm. Mm-hmm.
10: And by doing so, like, I always was really outgoing.
9: Yeah.
10: And I love people.
9: Yeah.
10: But my heart, you know, as I started getting older, was just started shutting out with, you know, mm-hmm. I don't care. That was my attitude about everything. I don't care, you know.
9: Mm-hmm.
10: But I cared about everything. But you can't show that.
9: Wow.
10: So,
9: wow.
10: And, you know, it was, like I said, my mom was on drugs, and I was more the adult. I was more the mama,
9: mm-hmm.
10: you know. And then my little sister came along, and I became her mama as well, mm-hmm. so.
9: So any introduction at all to Jesus or the love of God? Or
10: no.
9: Anything?
10: None. I did not hear the gospel until I was like 28 years old. So
9: seriously?
10: I never heard the gospel. Now, as I lived with my grandmother, I kind of went back and forth between like my grandmother, my aunties and stuff.
9: Mm-hmm.
10: But my one aunt, my Aunt Gloria, she took me to church.
9: Okay.
10: The only thing with that was culturally, it was just they were yelling, hollering, screaming, and I didn't have a clue what they were talking about.
9: Right.
10: And
9: right.
10: actually, I got kind of scared because people would get, like, the Holy Ghost or the Holy
9: right,
10: Spirit
9: right,
10: and
9: right,
10: run
9: right,
10: into
9: right.
10: walls and act yeah. crazy. So you're like, I don't know what this is, you know.
9: Right.
10: I just knew I got to dress up in pretty dresses,
9: mm-hmm.
10: wear patent leather shoes. But the thing that always touched me was the music.
9: Mm-hmm.
10: That was the way God was able to just maybe mm-hmm. plant even a seed.
9: Right.
10: Because
9: right.
10: later on in my life, when some really bad things happened to me, the music would come back to me.
9: Seriously, wow.
10: Yes. Yeah. So I didn't remember any of the sermons.
9: Yeah.
10: No, I remember saying, you know, Jesus Christ died on the cross for your sins.
9: Right.
10: You know, but I remembered the music. I remember, yes, I have a friend in Jesus. And, mm-hmm. and you know, in a situation where I was almost raped and killed, that song is what came to me Whoa. And saved me.
9: Whoa.
10: Yeah.
9: Okay, so how did your introduction to drugs and, you know, this, you know, I know that you at one time were sex trafficked. How did all that start?
10: When I was about 12, I was 12. I ended back up with my grandmother. Mm-hmm. So it was a period of time between like 10 and 12 that I went with my mom, and it was just a really bad mm-hmm. situation, and I went through some really horrible things. And then when I got with my grandmother, I already was grown. At least I already mm-hmm. felt like I was grown. Like, you can't tell me nothing. I've been taking care of my little sister for 2 years.
9: Right.
10: You know, I've been kind of just surviving and making mm-hmm. it happen. So how are you going to tell me what to do? And my grandmother, unfortunately, she was from the old school. You know, child is to be seen, not heard.
9: Oh, my.
10: You,
9: yeah.
10: you know, you don't have an attitude. Mm-hmm. You know, you get beat down, you know. But she also gave me some really good values and foundation. So, you know, and she did the best she could with oh, what yeah. she had. And I was a mess yeah. at that time. So I started running away from home. Probably I was about 12. And I had ran away a couple times. And she did sent the police to come get me. And the last time we got into the, like this huge fight. And I was like, whatever, I'll run away. And she was like, you don't have to run away. And she took me to a group home and dropped me off.
9: Oh.
10: And at the group home, I met some young ladies that were like, you know, basically let's go sell dope mm-hmm. and so we ran off from Oakland to San Francisco to go sell dope. And
9: you're 12?
10: I was like 12. I think between like 12 or 13, that was what I was doing, just kind of living in a motel with all these girls and mm-hmm. you know, just hustling. And then one
9: so
10: of the girls,
9: you weren't getting your education?
10: Oh no.
9: Oh wow.
10: Yeah,
9: okay.
10: No.
9: Yeah, yeah.
10: No, school was out.
9: Yeah. At 12?
10: Yeah.
9: Oh.
10: I think probably
9: yeah.
10: like going into, yeah. I think it was going into the end of seventh grade.
9: Okay.
10: And so they were like, you know, one of the girls that I was, you know, hustling with, that's what she did.
9: Mm-hmm.
10: And she was like, you want to make $500? Mm-hmm. And I was like, doing what? Mm-hmm. You know, and then she told me what I do. And I'm like, well. And I had lost my virginity through a gang rape. And I really, at that point, the mm-hmm. mindset that I had was, if you have to take it from me, you don't have to pay me for it. There's no way in the world that you're mm-hmm. ever going to take anything from me. I think it was more of a power issue.
9: Mm-hmm.
10: So I was like, sure, whatever, and mm-hmm. started with her.
9: Mm-hmm.
10: You know, I know most people are like, you're a victim of human trafficking. And I hear all of the different, you know, phrases. And I know some women that are definitely victims for human trafficking.
9: Mm-hmm.
10: I think at the time I didn't feel like I was a victim because I was making my own choices.
9: Mm-hmm.
10: But I guess maybe at 12, you don't really
9: yeah.
10: know the difference
9: yeah.
10: anyway. So,
9: yeah.
10: So, yeah, I started with her in San Francisco and immediately just got addicted to the money and the power and just, mm-hmm. you know, that I was just like my own person. I could do whatever I wanted to do.
9: Mm-hmm.
10: And that, you know, off and on from probably like 12 to 20 something.
9: Wow.
10: So, but I met my oldest son's father when I was like 14, and he was like, you need to go back to school and you need mm-hmm. to get a job and you need mm-hmm. to do normal things,
9: mm-hmm.
10: you know, have a mm-hmm. life. And I got pregnant when I was like 16 with my oldest son,
9: mm-hmm.
10: and his dad just really made me knuckle down and go back to school.
9: So did you live with him then?
10: I did.
9: Okay.
10: He was 22.
9: Mm-hmm.
10: I was 14 when I met him.
9: Wow.
10: And he's kind of like more of a father figure.
9: Mm-hmm.
10: But he really did stay on me about going to school. So I got to be able to complete school, which mm-hmm. was good. And, you know, get a job. And then, of course, he ended up on drugs as well. And it just started all over. The cycle just perpetuated itself. So,
9: mm-hmm.
10: I had a cousin that lived out here in San Diego, and she was like, Kim, you know, why don't you come out here, go to school, get
9: mm-hmm.
10: your life together. And he wouldn't let me take my son. And mm-hmm. I didn't want to leave my son, but at mm-hmm. the same time, I was like, I'm not going to get any better here with mm-hmm. him. So I came to San Diego and left my son with him. Hugest mistake of my life. And because I never got him back. Mm-hmm. And went on to come with my cousin, and she was a really good mm-hmm. cousin, but I was really wild mm-hmm. and really young. Yeah.
9: Yeah, you're only, what, 17, 18
10: years? Yeah, I was like 18 at that time. Mm-hmm. And so and it didn't work out with her, and I ended up mm-hmm. leaving to go with some other guy, and I ended up getting married when I was 19 to a Marine. Mm-hmm. He was awesome. He was a really nice guy. Mm-hmm. But all of the stuff that I had done and all the things that I had been through, I think you are just piling guilt and shame, mm-hmm. you know. Mm-hmm. I had a mentality with the trafficker, with the prostitution, as if it was my choices. And, you know, I had a, like, I love the game. And I used to turn all kinds of girls out into it. Mm-hmm. So I destroyed a lot of lives that way.
9: Now, I've heard that's really common, though, to think that it's your choice. In fact, I have a friend who works with the sex traffickers, and she said she lives in L.A., one of the problems is getting through that mentality of mm-hmm. This is my choice, mm-hmm. and showing them, no, you're in bondage. Mm-hmm. You're

0: actress.
1: Yeah. That's so amazing.
0: Yeah. It was really awesome. And that's my heart is mm-hmm. the girls that do feel like they have their choice. You know, the trafficking is totally different than the ones that think they're just in the game. That's right. Really what it's called, the game. And like, okay. you know, and I just love the game and I'm doing it because I want to, mm-hmm. you know, and no one's making me do it. Those type of attitudes.
1: Now, were you doing the game when you were married to your Marine?
0: No.
1: Okay.
0: But I was clubbing.
1: Yeah.
0: You know, I still was going out partying all the time.
1: Yeah.
0: I still was definitely didn't know about being a wife. Mm-hmm. But and my Marine was a Christian and he,
1: oh wow.
0: He prayed for me and he was trying to leave me mm-hmm. and God said, don't leave her. Yeah. That's what he told me later. I put him through, oh my wow. gosh, so much stuff. But he told me, he said, God told me, don't leave you. And I was mm-hmm. like, wow. Mm-hmm. And from there, I ended up having a baby on him with someone else. Oh. I mean, I just didn't have any understanding of self-worth. Mm-hmm. Mm-hmm. I just didn't, you know. Mm-hmm. And with my first son, I have four kids by that guy. He was the one that introduced me to drugs and the crystal. And, you know, from there, it was just downhill. Mm-hmm. I mean, mm-hmm. oh.
1: So this is a guy you met when you're married to your second husband.
0: Mm-hmm. No, my first husband.
1: Your first, right. Yeah, your Melvin. Your first husband, uh-huh. right, right. And so so this guy that you met maybe at a club?
0: Actually, we had been friends for a while. His name was Matt. Mm-hmm. And he introduced me to the drugs, mm-hmm. you know. And then I guess maybe with him, you know, that's what it's that particular lifestyle. You just don't see it as, oh, I'm going to destroy your life. You're not purposely thinking,
1: right.
0: you know, I'm going to turn you on to drugs and you're going to lose all your kids and end up in prison. Mm-hmm. You're just thinking, you know, it's party.
1: It was that the draw to drugs, the party? Was it or was it to numb the shame? What do you think, you know, if you would look back, what would you say the draw was? Because, you know, no doubt you had one time said, I'll never do drugs. I might do this, oh. but I won't do drugs.
0: Oh, yeah, definitely. But I started drinking when I was like 13. Mm-hmm. I'd have been drinking. Mm-hmm. Then I stopped drinking. I wasn't doing anything. And then my oldest son's father started using cocaine. Mm-hmm. But that was off limits for me because mm-hmm. I'd watched my mom go through just too right. much with that. And I pretty much had an attitude like, I'll try anything. Mm, mm-hmm. You know, just I'll try it one time. If I don't like it, then I won't do it. You mm-hmm. know, that was my,
1: not knowing you'd be
0: addicted.
1: Yeah,
0: I was just such an idiot. Yeah. And so,
1: but there, you know,
0: and I think I might have tried all kinds of drugs, but nothing ever was the drug or never stuck with me. So I thought that I wouldn't be addicted to anything. And then the first time that I tried crystal was I was mm-hmm. going to a party and I did a line and it was just like, wow. Mm-hmm. That's how I felt, you know? Mm-hmm. And somewhere in me was just like, it made me feel normal.
1: Yeah.
0: I never felt normal. I always mm-hmm. felt uncomfortable. I always felt inadequate. I always mm-hmm. felt incompetent. Mm-hmm. You know, mm-hmm. I just always felt mm-hmm. less than inside. Mm-hmm. And I think with the crystal, I started feeling normal, like I could fit in, like everybody liked me. Because mm. I didn't like me.
1: Yeah.
0: You know?
1: Right. Right.
0: So, yeah, right. Maybe that was the draw. And then possibly, yeah, definitely numbing out a whole lot of stuff.
1: Yeah. So, okay, so after, you know, you start doing the drugs, you know, then you had to prostitute again to support the habit?
0: No.
1: No?
0: Okay, so this is probably going to shock you. I did not use drugs when I prostituted.
1: Uh-huh.
0: Because, one, I had to really be able to pay attention to what was going on. Mm-hmm. I didn't prostitute for drugs. I didn't mm-hmm. use drugs. And that's probably the worst kind of prostitute because, like I said, you think you're doing it just for the money. And, you know, you have this belief system like you're going to make $1 million. You're never going to make $1 million. Yeah. You're never going to make $1 million.
1: Good for you.
0: You know, you're just not.
1: Yeah.
0: Because what does God say? He says, if you live by the sword, you die by the sword. Mm-hmm. You know, and you mm-hmm. reap what you sow. Mm-hmm. You don't get to keep any of those things that you think that you're acquiring.
1: Right.
0: You know, you just don't. And mm-hmm. it doesn't do anything but destroy lives. But I didn't do it to support my habit, but I still lived, at one point I lived in motels for 3 years mm-hmm. and kind of would go out just to get some money. And then, you know, so I guess maybe it was kind of supporting my habit. I still had to pay for my motel and all kinds of stuff. But mm-hmm. I just never thought, well, I don't do that for drugs. Mm-hmm.
1: Yeah.
0: Oh my gosh. I was so dark.

0: But then it began to take, you know, major effect on my life. Mm-hmm. And, you know, my oldest son, my son Daniel, was born with drugs in his system. Mm-hmm. And mm-hmm. And they took him from the hospital for being post tox. Mm-hmm. And that definitely piled more shame and more guilt.
1: Yeah.
0: Especially when his dad was turned extremely abusive. And so now I'm in an abusive relationship. Mm-hmm. I, you know, my family pretty much is like done with me. Mm-hmm. I haven't been home in years and just kind of trapped in that situation. Right. And so you do more drugs.
1: Yeah. Cycle.
0: Mm-hmm. It definitely is a cycle, mm-hmm. you know. I don't think taking your kids away is the answer, but yeah. I think that the Lord knew he had a plan for my babies. I believe mm-hmm. that, you mm-hmm. know. So I tried to go to a program, and I kept going in and out of drug programs, but I wasn't ready to stop. And mm-hmm. and I still stayed with the guy, mm-hmm. you know. So the more that he's beating me down, the more I'm already beat down, the worse it's getting. And, you know, it's just perpetuating over and over. And then I got pregnant again. Mm-hmm. And the next one with my daughter, I stayed clean for that 9 months. I just mm-hmm. stayed clean. Mm-hmm. I went to a program. Mm-hmm. And he convinced me to come home mm-hmm. when I was going on my 9th month. So it was the end of my 8th month. And go to an outpatient program. So I was like, okay. So I came, went back home. And the violence started all over again. And I went to go visit a friend of mine who was a drug dealer. Mm-hmm. Wasn't even thinking about getting loaded at all. Mm-hmm. And she passed me a plate and I did a line and I went into labor.
1: Oh, yeah.
0: So, so I lost another baby. And after that, I was just at the end. And I remember crying to God, mm-hmm. not knowing God, mm-hmm. just totally not knowing God. Mm-hmm. But I don't care what people say. You can be an atheist. It's no atheists in foxholes, right?
1: Right.
0: You know,
1: right.
0: when and it was just like, Lord, please don't let him take another yeah. baby from
1: yeah.
0: me.
1: Yeah.
0: You know, and I know to this day, I know it must have broke God's heart. I know.
1: Yeah.
0: Like him, I have to let this happen to you because this is what's going to bring you to me.
1: That's right.
0: You
1: yeah,
0: know?
1: Yeah.
0: Oh.
1: That's the whole story.
0: Don't give me the crying, girl.
1: That's the whole story of the Old Testament, though, isn't it?
0: It is.
1: I mean, God says to Israel, I don't want you to go through this, but this is the only way.
0: Yes.
1: And I think God's first offer is always kindness.
0: Yes.
1: And his second offer is like, I love you so much, I'll do whatever it takes
0: yes.
1: to get you with me. I'm like, so glad you're with me.
0: And it's,
1: Jesus,
0: you know, it's
1: now.
0: Just like that with our kids, too.
1: Yeah.
0: You have to let them go so God can be God.
1: That's right.
0: All by himself.
1: That's right.
0: I can't fix or save anybody.
1: That's right. Okay, so let's you know, this lifestyle, this cycle continued, and then, you know, you meet your husband.
0: So I didn't meet my husband at that time.
1: Okay. So how many years later did you?
0: So a couple years later. So I had 2 more kids. So
1: okay.
0: And honestly, I think, you know, there's a lot of women that have been through this,
1: okay.
0: especially in my culture.
1: Yeah, yeah.
0: And I think you keep having babies so you can keep one, honestly, to tell you the truth. Because I know a lot of girls that have lost their children
1: yeah.
0: and they're trying to,
1: yeah.
0: you know, just get it right, you know.
1: Yeah.
0: You don't necessarily consciously think that, but mm-hmm. I believe that that's what was happening, you know.
1: Yeah, yeah.
0: So I had 2 more babies, and this time, you know, in and out of jail, but
1: yeah.
0: I kept my kids.
1: Okay.
0: And so I ended up in a program because mm-hmm. I had to go to drug program because I had a 3-year probation hold over me. So if I was ever to do anything, I would go to prison mm-hmm. for 3 years. So
1: right.
0: I knew that off the top. I
1: yeah.
0: was going to prison if I did anything else.
1: Right.
0: So I tried to straighten up. I really, really tried to straighten up. And
1: yeah.
0: But
1: the Holy Spirit, yeah.
0: You can change your behavior, but you can't change your heart.
1: Right, right.
0: And no matter what the drug programs and everything, it was the behavior. It wasn't the root issue, the heart, you know. And so I'm in this program, and I got my 2 kids, and I'm trying to do what's right. And I won't say the name of the program, but it was it was some men that ran this program, and they were not good men. Mm-hmm. So, you know, they'd been taking my money, and mm-hmm. you know, and I'm pretty much holding over my head, you're going to go to prison. All the girls in there, like, you're going to prison if you don't do what we say.
1: Uh-oh.
0: That kind of
1: yeah.
0: attitude, you know. And so I went to the outpatient that I had to go to, and my husband now was there. He was in the group, and he was trying to get custody of two of his kids because he knew that when he went through the custody battle that his you know, his ex would bring up drugs, and he was like, I wanted something to fight with so I could mm-hmm. get my kids, you know? Mm-hmm. And so he was there doing what he needed to do. And I knew his auntie. So I was like, she introduced me to him, but I wasn't paying attention to him. The baby, Agape, that's our son now. He's 16 now. But I was just like, oh my gosh, he's just the cutest thing. And I was just talking to him, you know, and I'm like, what is your name? And my husband goes, I need a mommy. And I turn around and I go, whatever, you know, I'm not dealing with any guys, right? And then so I was in the meeting and I said some things, you know, about my past and what. Mm-hmm. Really, you're supposed to be in a safe place in those meetings to tell what I'm supposed to do. And my husband's over there putting a target on me because I was doing it. So it's definitely not a love story. It is a God story, though.
1: So he's not a Christian at all.
0: No, he is. This is... Oh, okay, wow. So my husband was saved. He had been saved for years. But at that point in his life, he had gotten shot. He got saved right before he got shot, and he got shot 5 times, and he's paralyzed with in his right arm. He lost usage of his right hand. Uh-huh. But his testimony is even more amazing than mine. But
1: okay, how did he get shot? And why did he get shot? We'll just give a little bit, then we'll get Brian dinner.
0: He got shot because he got caught up in a mafia kind of war. Oh. But he said previously, before he got shot, he had been walking across the park. And he had sold his car for drugs. Mm. And he was just at the lowest of the lowest that he could be. Mm-hmm. And he was walking across the park and he heard God say in an audible voice, follow me.
1: Wow.
0: And he was just like, okay, what do you want me to do? You know? Mm-hmm. And he led him to a church and he went into the church and kneeled down and got saved. Mm-hmm. And then, but my husband could tell the story way better than I, but he was telling me how, you know, he had the church and he mm-hmm. knew, you know, he knew a lot of people and brothers in the church, but he didn't have friends in his church. Mm-hmm. His friends and his homeboys, because he'd been gangbanger since he was like 13.
1: Wow.
0: So his homeboys was in the street.
1: Yeah. Yeah.
0: You know, and if you don't have this.
1: Yep. Yep.
0: You know, what do you go back to? What you know, you know?
1: Yeah.
0: But he knew he had God, but he went back to, you know, the whatever. And I believe like a couple months later, he got shot.
1: Wow.
0: And the Lord did a miracle in that. So that's a whole nother story. You have to get that for another day.
1: Okay. So he's a Christian, but he's not walking with the Lord.
0: So at that point, what he said was, he admitted, told God, if you don't take the drugs from me, I will not talk about you. Because I would rather be no witness than be a bad witness.
1: Yeah.
0: And he went into the darkest place I think that he's ever been in mm-hmm. his walk. Mm-hmm. But that is why he's like he is now. He's so strong.
1: Yeah.
0: Because he has went to the dark side and knowing God and just completely God has redeemed him. Mm-hmm. So, it's awesome.
1: So when he put a target on you, what's that mean?
0: So it means like he was looking at me. He already knew I had been in the game and he knew that I knew the game and he was pimping at the time. Whoa. And I, you know, first I wasn't paying attention to him, but when I went outside and I saw his cousin, I knew his cousin and I was like, oh no, I don't deal with pimps.
1: Mm-mm. Yeah.
0: Uh-huh. Nope. And plus, I'm trying to be a good girl. I'm not trying to deal with pimps. But he pursued me and pursued me and pursued me. And anybody that knows the game that knows how that goes. So I should have never talked to him in the first place. And but God knew what mm-hmm. he was doing. And mm-hmm. make a long story short, I ended up leaving the program due to the guy basically trying to rape me and me telling him no.
1: Yeah.
0: And I called Daryl and I'm like, come get me. So I already knew what I was going to go do, mm-hmm. you know, but like I said, in your mind, you think, oh, I'm going to stack up all this money and I'll be fine. Yeah. I know I'm going to prison. You know, I just knew, you know. And so I called my oldest, I called my son's father and I had him take the kids and me and Daryl kind of went on a spree, mm-hmm.
1: oh, wow.
0: you know. Mm-hmm. And that lasted for almost a year and I got busted and ended up in prison the mm-hmm. first time. The mm-hmm. first time I did not. Get saved. First time the mentality did not change at all. Mm-hmm. I got out 22 months later, and at that time my husband wrote me and said, you know, let's basically have a relationship, let's square up. Mm-hmm. And I was like, what? Mm-hmm. I never in a million years ever mm-hmm. I mean, I just, it was like a business relationship that, well, I would never thought I'd end up with him, you know. Mm-hmm. No, yeah. I mean, come on, who does that, right?
1: Right.
0: But God does stuff, you know. And so I went home and
1: so now Daryl's out of the picture. He's gone. The guy that you did the drugs with.
0: No, this is my husband now.
1: Oh, wait. Okay, wait. Oh, so he's the one that got you that you guys had gone on the year-long drug yes. spree with him.
0: We went on drugs. We was in the we were going across prostitute. Yeah. Yes, wow. with him. Yes.
1: Whoa.
0: That's why it's like you know. but then when I came home, he wanted to. Yeah. You know, be squared up.
1: Yeah.
0: And but I didn't have a clue what that meant. That's like a relationship. Like, that's that's like letting you see who I truly am, you know, mm-hmm. not this person that.
1: Totally vulnerable.
0: Exactly. Mm-hmm. Like, I didn't let anyone in. Mm-hmm. But you know what he did? I watched God work through my husband in a dope house. I watched God work through my husband in ways like, and people, I know, I don't condone. doing drugs while you're a Christian or any of those things. That just happened to be his walk, his mm-hmm. struggle. Mm-hmm. But even there in the dope house, I watched him, you know, people owed him money and he mm-hmm. would just be like, okay, whatever. Mm-hmm. And I'd be like, what's wrong with you? You know, because I was with some gangsters. So I knew like, what's wrong? You know, he wasn't ruthless. He wasn't, mm-hmm. he didn't burn people. And he would bring anyone home. Mm-hmm. Oh my gosh, you could not be someone who had kids and you were sleeping outside or you didn't have anywhere to go. Mm-hmm. I'd come in the house and be people laid all everywhere. Mm-hmm. I mean, he just always, and he fed people, he took care of people's kids. And I used to think he was crazy, mm-hmm. Mm-hmm. you know, but he knew God was going to get him. I mean, he was just so fearful, like, because I'm outside of God's will, of course, you know. Mm-hmm. But at the time, my little sister and my mother, I hadn't seen my mom in like 8 years. Mm-hmm. And I happened to just be on the street and she was out there and I ran into her mm-hmm. and I brought her home and my husband took her in.
1: Wow.
0: And then I hadn't seen my sister since she was like 3 mm-hmm. and she's 16. Mm-hmm. And my grandmother or my family had put her in the same group home they put me in.
1: Ooh.
0: And I found her. Mm-hmm. And he sent for her and brought her home. Mm-hmm. So he brought my family back together.
1: And this is before you're even married.
0: This is before we're married. Before we're married. Yeah, wow. We were together before we were married. And and we were all clean, but I was going to court fighting for one of my kids. And the day that they said that I would not see my third baby, mm-hmm. so I lost 3 kids to the system. Mm-hmm. They were adopted out. I don't know where they are. And the day that they, I kind of just gave up on everything. Mm-hmm. Was like, just forget it, whatever, mm-hmm. you know, and started back doing drugs. I had never seen my husband on drugs, and he started doing drugs. Mm-hmm. Then the whole family ended up on drugs. Me, my sister, my mom, mm-hmm. my husband. It mm-hmm. was insane. Mm-hmm. And that's when God met us. So May 22nd in 2001, mm-hmm. I got pregnant. I was pregnant with my kid. And mm-hmm. let me back up a couple months. I was pregnant with my son now, my kid, my baby. And I wasn't going to have another kid. Mm-hmm. I wasn't going to lose another baby.
1: Yeah.
0: And so I really was like, no way. Mm-hmm. And I went to go, I scheduled for an abortion and I went to, the Planned Parenthood. And when I went to the Planned Parenthood, they were having like a protest outside. Mm-hmm. And I'm like, all these crazy people. And I was so like gone, you know, mm-hmm. off my mind on drugs and stuff. And so I go to the door. And a woman came to the door and she said, the Lord has a plan for that baby.
1: Oh, my goodness.
0: Don't murder that baby.
1: Yeah. Oh, my
0: goodness. That's what she said. Don't murder him. And I never thought of his, you know, murder,
1: right.
0: you know.
1: Right.
0: But I was like, what? And it was enough to just, like, stop me in my tracks, you know.
1: Yeah.
0: And I went home like, whoo. And then I told my husband I wanted to have an abortion. And he was like, no.
1: Uh-huh.
0: Like, that's murder. And I was like, what? Mm-hmm. Like, well, what am I do? CPS is going to take him if I have another baby, you know?
1: Yeah.
0: And he was like, no. So, May 22nd, 2001, we were all on drugs. My mom, my sister, everybody. The house was crazy. It was completely insane. And I believe I was possessed. I'm telling you, I was crazy. Mm-hmm. And my husband opened up the Bible. And he handed me the Bible. And he read Corinthians, and I think it's 6:15, and it says, "What Jesus joined his body to a harlot. Do you know that every sin is committed outside of man's body, but sexual immorality is committed against your body? You know, mm-hmm. and it says your body belongs to the Holy Spirit. Mm-hmm. It is the temple of God. And I never, ever, but at that moment, it hit me so hard. It was like, and it says when man and woman become one flesh, you know, that they're joining, they're becoming one flesh. And I remember just thinking, I'm taking him to hell. I didn't know he was saved or nothing.
1: Yeah.
0: But
1: yeah.
0: I'm just thinking, I need tissue, honey. I'm taking him to hell, you know. And I just remember thinking, I don't want to be mm-hmm. a harlot anymore.
1: Right, right.
0: I just don't want to do this ever again, you know.
1: Right.
0: And so he, I don't, my husband don't know how to hit me, but that's what God used to touch me.
1: Right.
0: And then he left. And then Yolanda Adams was playing on the radio. And I heard the song, I Opened My Heart. Mm-hmm. And boy, I started crying. Mm-hmm. I mean, I was like weeping from my soul.
1: Wow.
0: I mean, just
1: boy, that's a conviction of the Holy Spirit.
0: From my soul. And didn't have a clue why I was crying like that. Yeah. I didn't even know what the song meant.
1: Right.
0: I just knew. I was just like crying. And I was like, oh my gosh. And so I kneeled down on the side of the bed, and it's how God saved. I said, check it out. Mm-hmm. Thank you. I said, check it out. If there's a God, mm-hmm. you got to show yourself to me, because mm-hmm. I don't believe you. Mm-hmm. Oh, God loves those prayers.
1: Yes, he does.
0: He really does.
1: It's challenging, you know, unless I see the marks in his hands. And
0: he
1: thrust
0: does,
1: my,
0: he
1: you
0: loves
1: mean to, right
0: those
1: there.
0: Prayers. He shows yeah. up. And I was like, I said the prayer. And then as soon as I said the prayer, I went blind. Wow. Like, I'm sitting here talking to
1: yeah.
0: you.
1: Yeah.
0: Completely pitch black blind. Mm. But let me tell you something, sure. I was so gone on drugs. I still didn't think it was God. Like, mm-hmm. I just was, you know, because the demons was probably just fighting over me, you know?
1: Absolutely.
0: And I'm like,
1: yeah.
0: I'm thinking, man, I hold some bad drugs or something,
1: yeah.
0: you know?
1: Yeah.
0: And I'm like,
1: yeah.
0: oh my gosh, like, and I freaked out. Oh boy. And it was like one of my biggest fears, you know? And then my husband came home and I'm like, I can't see what is going on and this and the other. And he was like, he's all drugged up. He's like, go to sleep.
1: Yeah,
0: you
1: yeah.
0: know? And when I woke up the next day, I was still blind. And I remember saying, God, I don't want to die blind. Mm-hmm. And boom, my sight came back.
1: My goodness.
0: But I still didn't think it was God. Mm-hmm. I thought it was coincidence.
1: Yeah.
0: Isn't that crazy? Mm-hmm. So I got up and I went to the store, and while I was walking to the store, this guy stopped, and it was just such a habit. I jumped in a car with him, and I get in a car to go to negotiate, and I looked at him, and when I looked at him, his face changed. Mm-hmm. Like I'm sitting there looking at you, it was like, rah,
1: yeah,
0: like a monster. Mm-hmm. And I was like, ah, let me out this car, and I got out the car. Never turned another trick.
1: Yay.
0: Ever. Uh-huh. That was in 2001.
1: Yeah.
0: So I went home, and when I got back, I was trying to tell Gerald what happened, and he said, let's quit. And he said, you ready? I said, let's quit. I said, yeah. And so he flushed everything he had, and we were like sitting on a couch or something, and the kids were coming over that weekend because he would mm-hmm. shut down shop on the weekends anyway, so the kids could come over. But we cleaned the house, and we got rid of everybody, and Joyce Myers was playing on TV, and so I'm watching her, and I'm like, mm-hmm. oh, that's interesting. And she's talking about hell, and I was like, what's she talking about? Like, people go there. Like, I didn't have a clue. Isn't that crazy? Mm-hmm. And I'm like sitting there watching her. And forgive me, Joyce Myers. My husband's like, no. Mm-hmm. And he's like, come here. And he said, hell wasn't made for people. It was made for the devil and his angels. And he started telling me. And I was like, really? How you know that? Mm-hmm. And we were just talking, you know? Mm-hmm. A week later, I think it was June 1st, the police came and get me on a police warrant. Mm. And I had so much peace, but I didn't know why I had so much peace. But I was ready to go to prison and get it over and done with, you know. Mm-hmm. And I was pregnant, mm-hmm. and I went to prison. And on June 8th, because it takes a minute to get from county jail to prison, and on June 8th, my roommate asked me, "Do I want to go to church?" And I was like, "No, mm-hmm. I don't do church. Who does church? Like, why would I come to prison and start going to church?" That was my mentality. Mm-hmm. And she said, "Man, just try it." Mm-hmm. And I said, okay. And so I went to the church house with her. And while I was in the church, this lady stood up and she prophesied. And mm. she looked directly at me. Mm. And she said, there's a woman in here who has lost 3 of her kids to the system.
1: So specific.
0: She said, there's a woman who has been a prostitute since she was 13.
1: Mm. I wonder who that could be.
0: She said, you think that God can't forgive you for the things that you've done, but I'm here to let you know he already has.
1: Yep.
0: And she said, if you open your heart and you let him in, he is going to transform you and he's going to use you to touch so many people. And she was talking directly to me.
1: Oh, yeah.
0: I mean, directly. And I was like, and she said, just open your heart and let him in. And I stood up. And I promise, it was like dark to light. Like somebody just flipped a switch. I mean, it was just, oh my gosh. It was like he just flipped a switch and just was like, oh. Yeah. And then, and there's some amazing lifers in prison. There's one girl named Mary Lee. She's been there since she was 19. She's like 40 something at CIW. And she, but there, and oh, and Susan Atkins was there.
1: Wow.
0: And they prayed for me. Oh, she was amazing. She was on fire for Jesus. And they prayed. They were praying for me. And they started praying. And they prayed over my baby. And they prayed. And I, for about an hour, rolled on the floor and was coughing at the mouth and foaming at the mouth. And they said I was speaking in all kinds of different tongues. And it felt like rocks was leaving me. Rocks. Like Mary Magdalene, you know?
1: Yeah.
0: God totally delivered her. Yeah. That's who I was.
1: Yeah.
0: Oh.
1: Yeah.
0: And he just, praise God. And it just started coming out. And I was like, wow. And I didn't even know what happened.
1: Yeah.
0: No one said nothing. They didn't tell me. I don't even know how I got saved, but he just, you know. And I went back. The first thing he took, I went back to my room.
1: It's almost like Jesus is in you, throwing these things out.
0: Yes,
1: you know?
0: Yes.
1: Like came in and just started throwing them out. You know?
0: Yeah. And then I went back to my room, and the first thing God took was cussing. Uh-huh. The first thing, my roommate, she had been in church her whole life.
1: Yeah.
0: So, she, you know, she was cussing in the room. And it was like someone was throwing darts at me. I was like, oh, ow, oh. I was like, stop that. What's up? And she was like, what is wrong with y'all? I was like, I don't know what happened. But I just know I feel free.
1: Yeah.
0: I just want to go on the rooftops and tell the whole world I feel so free. And she was like, you got saved. Mm. And I said, what is that? And she said, that's where you accept Jesus in your heart. And he comes and lives in you and he changes you. Mm-hmm. He lives in me. What do you mean he lives in me? You know, she explained to me what that meant. And my goodness. And the Lord, he did supernatural miracles in prison. I don't have, I you know, I know that the word is what we walk by.
1: Right.
0: But I believe because I told him, show me who you are.
1: Right.
0: He showed up. And I think I had like 22 roommates and 19 of them got saved.
1: Awesome.
0: And COs got saved. And I mean, it was just like, oh my gosh. It was like, and then the Lord, then my husband, I went, came back down to San Diego to go to court. And I called him, and he was using again. And I called him, and I go, why did you not never tell me about this? You know who you're called to be. You know that he's got a plan for your life. And blah, blah, blah, blah, blah, blah, blah. And he said, babe, you got saved. And he said, now the work can start.
1: Wow.
0: And my husband left. And he went homeless. He took all three of our kids and moved up towards me. I was in Riverside. He moved up to Moreno Valley.
1: Wow.
0: And he stayed in a shelter with our kids.
1: Wow.
0: And he got straight. And he went back to church. And he went back to the Lord. And he just set on fire. And then he started writing me Bible studies while I was in prison. I was telling you that he wrote The Armor of God. He wrote like this lesson that we're going through in our church right now. The Armor of God is awesome, right? And he wrote this lesson and he sent it to me, and I would use the lesson and teach the women, and those women would teach their kids in juvenile hall, and people were just getting saved left and right. I was like, wow, Lord, like you are. He was just blowing my socks off, you know.
1: Yeah.
0: But at the time we weren't married. So I ended up in, and I know we don't have a lot of time, honey, for the whole testimony, but I had my son in prison, Micaiah. And that's a whole nother story. That, you know, CPS put a hold on him.
1: Oh.
0: I thought I was going to lose another kid.
1: Oh.
0: It was like during the September. I had him September 19th. It was during September 11th. The prisons were locked down. And so the hospital I was in, they locked us all down because it was like a prison floor that they have in Riverside. And the nurses came in there and they said, well, you know, you sign him over to CPS. And I said, I'm not signing him. I was believing God. I mean, believing God. And I said, God, you named him. You saved him. You called him. I know he's yours. And I'm going to believe you for a miracle, you know? And they would come in there and I said, my God, I would tell the nurses, my God is bigger. And and Oprah Winfrey was playing like CeCe Winans or something. And it was like Bridge Over Troubled Waters. And I remember the CEO that was with me, his name was Hightower. And he was sitting in a chair and I had the baby on my chest. And I was just praying over him. I just praying. And I was like, Lord, I'm giving him to you, you know? So it took like a day or two. My husband wrangling on the phone. And they came in there and they said, Kimberly, will you sign him over to Daryl Kyle? Mm-hmm. And I said, yes, hallelujah. Yeah. Of course I'll sign him over to his daddy, right? And the police officer that was there that seen all of this, he got saved.
1: Oh, my.
0: It was so awesome. Oh, my gosh. I got to lead him in a sinner's prayer. Because he didn't believe, but when he saw the faith of God, you know, just what God was able to do. Because the CPS and the nurses and the doctors and everybody was like, you know, it was like routine as usual. They have the babies.
1: Yeah.
0: Move on out, you know.
1: Yeah.
0: You got to go back to prison.
1: Yeah.
0: And God, like, shut it down. He shut the hospital down where I didn't even have to leave for 3 days until my husband could get the baby into something.
1: That's God.
0: Yes, yeah, it is.
1: That's so God.
0: And then from there, he was at home with my husband for a year. I still had to do another year. Make a long story short, at the end of my time, three people came to me and they said, don't go home to your husband. You need to wait. He wasn't my husband.
1: Right.
0: They said, you need to wait. Mm-hmm. Mm-mm. I'm so hard-headed. I have had to learn the lesson several times. Mm-hmm. And I'm like, but Lord, he's saved and I'm saved and, you know, home is saving me. Mm-hmm. You know, all this stuff, you know. And I just want to see my baby and I just want to be with my family. And God, I just want to be a mom and, you know, all this stuff, right? And he sent people to me like, you need to wait. Mm-hmm. And God told me specifically, do you want a Saul or do you want a David?
1: Mm-hmm. Yep.
0: And I was like, of course I want a David, Lord. Mm-hmm. And then he said, you need to wait. Mm-hmm. And I was like, oh. I didn't wait. Mm-hmm. And I was back in prison a month later.
1: My goodness.
0: Mm-hmm. I didn't wait. I got out. My husband had started back using and you know, using takes me right back to prison. So mm-hmm. I ended back in prison like a month later. And I was mad at God. Mm-hmm. Oh, I'm mad at God for my disobedience, right? But I'm mad at God. I was so mad at God. Like, oh, my gosh, you let me down like a man. Mm-hmm. Like, I can't trust you. He's like, really? I'm sorry, Lord. That was another year. I was in there another year. And then about 3 months into my, you know, I just totally tried to walk away from God mm-hmm. and just go back into all the stuff that I had been into originally. And he wouldn't let me. And I ended up in a crazy ward in prison. Mm. And it's a very scary, it's like mm-hmm. really scary place. And I'm like, I don't care. Mm-hmm. Right. And they open up the door and let me in. And the little girl that's in the room with me, she looks like she's really nice. And I get on my bed. And as soon as the sun goes down, she sits up and starts praying and saying out loud.
1: Oh, no.
0: And honey, I jumped up and started praying.
1: I was like, I'm back.
0: Oh, Jesus' name.
1: I'm back.
0: Oh, Lord, oh, Lord, I'm sorry. I'll surrender. I'll surrender. And the Lord was so faithful. And what he told me was, he said, what he showed me first, he told me two things. Will you follow me? Mm-hmm. Not your, not my husband, not anyone. Will you follow me no matter what, Kim? Mm-hmm. And he said, I will take your mind from you like Nebuchadnezzar.
1: Oh, yeah.
0: He said, you can serve me in here for the rest of your life, mm-hmm. or you can serve me out there. Mm-hmm. But you're going to serve me. And I'm like, okay, I'm going to serve you. I want to serve you out there, please. Yeah. So a year later, I get out. Now, this time, my husband's going to Calvary Chapel, Oklahoma. Mm-hmm. And when I come home, and it was like a culture shock. Mm-hmm. And, you know, and I'm like, I went to a program. I didn't go home to him. Mm-hmm. And, you know, I got to see my kids and stuff. And then some things happened. We ended up... this time he was in a program and I went to a program mm-hmm. and I was really mad at him for going back to prison. Mm-hmm. So I decided I wasn't going to be with him anymore. Mm-hmm. I'm getting my times mixed up. That was that time. Just and I decided I'm not going to be with him. Yeah. I'm just going to be me and Jesus. Right. Mm-hmm. And maybe that's not the man God has for me. Mm-hmm. You know, first of all, look at our past. Like, how do I, you know, that's not the man God has for me. Right. He's just my baby daddy. And so I'm at this program and it was, a secular program, and I started dating this other guy, and I'm dating the guy, and, you know, and I'm kind of serving God, but I'm kind of, like, in the world, and I'm kind of, like, okay, Lord, and I'm kind of, like, you know, and, you know, it just was back and forth. Oh, it was such a struggle, and then I made a deal to go on a pass with this guy, and I was in the bathroom, and the Holy Spirit just stopped me, and he said, do not commit adultery, mm-hmm. Mm-hmm. And I'm like, okay, I can understand not committing adultery against you, but he is not my husband. Mm-hmm. And God said, yes, he is. And he showed me with him. And he said, don't commit adultery. And I'm like, I'm not marrying him. I don't want to have nothing to do with him. You know what I mean? And God said, that is your husband.
1: Mm-hmm. Wow.
0: And I was just like, oh my gosh, really? Yeah. So I go call the guy and I go, you may not understand this, but I know Jesus and I can't go out with you no more. Click, you know.
1: Yeah.
0: And I hook back up with my husband. And at the time, he's in a program, I'm in a program. I went to go see him on a pass. Don't ever do that. Don't do that. Uh-huh. Stay away from the barbershop. You get a haircut, right?
1: Right.
0: I go see him on a pass, got pregnant with my daughter.
1: Yeah.
0: I come back and the program trying to make me have an abortion.
1: Oh.
0: And they group me, and they group me, and they group. Because I mean, the thing is, if you look at it from a secular point of view, you're with a pimp. You're with a dude that totally has exploited you.
1: Yeah.
0: You know, you already have babies that you know don't have.
1: Right.
0: Why would you ever want to bring another baby into this world? You have no job. You don't have no education.
1: Right.
0: You know, all of these things, all these reasons.
1: Right.
0: Why I shouldn't be responsible.
1: Right.
0: You know.
1: Yeah.
0: But I want to tell everybody, and I definitely want to tell the girls that may be struggling with that. It's Psalms 139. God has designed that baby in you. He knit that baby together. And if you are contemplating any kind of abortion, you may be killing what God has intended. You don't know what God is going to do with that baby. Because if I had aborted my son, I wouldn't have the most amazing young man, godly young man, anointed, powerful young man that is probably going to go forth and be the next Billy Graham or something, you know?
1: I hope so.
0: Yes. And so, so they were trying to convince me to do it, and I knew that was wrong. But now I'm saved, so I'm like, no.
1: Right.
0: That is murder. And so basically, they put me out the program.
1: Yeah.
0: My mother, who had never had a place, got a place 2 weeks before I got put out. My husband got put out. I got put out. We moved in with my mom. Now we decide we better get married because we want to be pure. I'm still pregnant, right? But we're going to be pure before God.
1: Yeah.
0: Like, we can't live in the same house. So we better figure out what we're going to do. So we need to escalate that quick as fast possible. And we did. So we September 2003, we got married. And and it was definitely just we had all, you know, all our kids, and we moved out of there and moved into El Cajon, and that's when we started going to Coffee Chapel El Cajon. And I was telling you at the time, we had about 15 kids in the house.
1: Mm-hmm.
0: We have 17 kids, you know, as a combined family.
1: Yeah.
0: And so and the Lord just. And then, of course, it was our kids and then their friends and then the neighbor's kids. And then, you know, I mean, the Lord has just made our house a house of refuge for for kids and for people, you know. And
1: so instant ministry, too.
0: It was an instant ministry. But, Cheryl, to be honest, like, I didn't know how to be a Christian, one.
1: Yeah.
0: And I definitely didn't know how to be a mom.
1: Right.
0: And I really had never had any responsibility in my life.
1: Mm-hmm.
0: I've been pretty much on my own since I was 12, so I didn't learn a whole lot of stuff, and I felt miserably at that.
1: Yeah.
0: And then I had this belief of being a Christian that everybody's supposed to be so joyful.
1: Right.
0: And you're not supposed to be mad and angry, but I was so angry and so bitter and so mad.
1: Mm-hmm.
0: And I didn't understand why.
1: Mm-hmm.
0: And, you know, later on they diagnosed me with being bipolar and postpartum and all this stuff, but at that time I was just such a mean, bitter person. I'm like, what's the point of me being a Christian? Then of course I feel already guilty and condemned, like, because I'm not being the jolly Christian that I see at Calvary Chapel El Cajon. I don't get to be like none of those ladies, you know, and something's gotta be wrong with me, you know.
1: Right.
0: And that was a miserable part for my husband. Oh my goodness. And he started going to San Diego Christian College at the time. And so he left. Now I'm here with all these kids all the time. Now I'm mad at him too. And and I just, God, I didn't understand there's a value in a ministry and being a mom.
1: Mm-hmm.
0: You know, the world pumps all this stuff about you need to be the millennium woman and you need to work and you need to be in school and all these things. And it's not value in being home with your kids.
1: Right.
0: I didn't understand that at all.
1: Mm-hmm.
0: And I never was example to model that. So I didn't have a clue what I was doing. And make a long story short, my husband relapsed about a year into San Diego Christian College. And all those babies that we was ministering to and all those people, we let down. And, you know, Ezekiel, I think it's Ezekiel 37, or maybe it's 27, it's 37, I think, where it talks about, you know, I will take that heart out of you, and I'll give you my heart. And it'll cause you to follow my commandments and everything that you have defamed in my name. You know, God says he's going to turn around for his glory because it's his name on the line.
1: That's right.
0: And it's not about me. It's his name on the line.
1: Right.
0: And so when that year was just really crazy and I was completely out of my mind and it was horrible. It was horrible to go back into that and know Jesus and to be so, to have the devil here and God here. But he was so faithful. And what we had instilled in our kids, I would go in the room and my kids would be standing up holding hands, praying for us.
1: Oh.
0: And they was little. Oh. They was like 6 and 7. And, you know, and they, because we had been teaching them that, and they would stand and they'd pray for us.
1: Wow.
0: And my son Agape, he's so annoyed. He got saved at a Billy Graham concert. He was 4.
1: Oh.
0: And he heard Billy Graham say, come to Jesus. And my husband said he stood up in a stance. He was 4, like he was in a trance. And just walked down there and God said, he has visions and dreams and all kinds of stuff. And he would look at me at times, and I feel so guilty. And I'm like, Lord, please, please stop me from doing this, you know. And he would look at me, and he said, Mom, God is bigger. God is bigger, Mom. And they go pray, you know. And I'm going to wrap it up. And then he said, so from there we went to, from there to about a year. And I was like walking down the street at a place where I was talking to myself. And I just prayed. I said, Lord, I'd rather you take me home than let me keep sinning against you like this. But I can't stop. And just, you could take me home right now. You know? Oh my God. He was like, nah, you got to be kids. So I went to prison. That's always the... So I go back to prison as a Christian. And, oh, now I'm just like, I'm just so shameful and so guilty. Like, I just didn't even want to turn to God at all, you know? And it took about maybe 3.5 months. But God is, he's, oh my gosh, the way he does things. I'm laying on the grass with these girls, and we're laying outside, and we're talking. And her mom had just died. And they're looking up at the sky. It was nighttime. We're looking up at the sky, and they go, I wonder where you go when you die. And the other girl goes, you don't go anywhere. You just stop existing. And the other one's like, well, you go to heaven or hell. And they're like, and I'm like, not going to say it. I'm not going to talk about you. I'm not. I'm like biting my tongue. And, you know, he said, shut up in my bones, boy.
1: Right.
0: The Holy Spirit just, I'm just like, okay, this is what happens when you die. And I just lay out the gospel, and the girl got saved. And I'm like, oh my gosh, really? And I told her, I said, listen, I'm not living what I know, you know? And the Lord said, well, then do it.
1: Yeah.
0: Do it.
1: Yeah.
0: Where are you going to go for the presence of the Lord?
1: So we got to.
0: Yeah, I know, we got to wrap it up.
1: I don't want to, but we have to. So now, when did you and Daryl just really just.
0: After that. So when I came home, that was it. He was done. And I was done. And what God, with Daryl, his issue was, for 20 years, like, God won't remove the desire from me.
1: Yeah.
0: You know, it wasn't, he would white knuckle for 6, 7, 8 months.
1: Yeah.
0: But the desire was always there.
1: Right.
0: And anybody who struggles with drug addiction knows that, you
1: know.
0: Dry
1: alcoholic.
0: But this time when I came home, he was working in a drug and alcohol program.
1: Wow.
0: And a Christian program. Uh-huh. And it was his, I guess God gave him that to rehabilitate. Plus, God gave him, an opportunity to minister to people with bipolar, which was me. So, now he knows all of it. You know, he can see the signs and everything. Yeah. And then plus, I'm on medication, which, you know, if you need meds, you need meds.
1: You need them.
0: You know, I had this belief system that as a Christian, I didn't need medication, you know, because God's supposed to. But he does stabilize your mind.
1: Yes,
0: he let me do medication for about 3 years, and then it mellow, and then he said, okay, Kim, now you can go ahead and get off.
1: Yeah.
0: You know, but anyways, so when I came home, 2005, he was done, and the Lord removed the desire from me and removed the desire from him, and he started at the program, and I came home to be a mom, and for the first time ever, and the Lord gave me amazing women of God. Oh, Grace Fellowship and El Cajon, the women just were amazing, and they just loved on me. They loved on me and taught me how to cook and taught me how to, you know, do things and convinced me to homeschool. Girl, homeschool. My girl, I got 5 kids. I'm about to homeschool these kids. I don't want to be at home with my kids all day long. And I prayed about it, and the Lord said, my son, he couldn't read, and they were like trying to tell me to put him on meds and all this other stuff. That's my care. And I'm like, He just needs some Jesus, you know. And the Lord said, okay. So he called me to homeschool. I homeschooled for 4 years with 5 kids. And finally, I sent the oldest ones to Julian Charter. I was like, I'm good. But, and, you know, and then the Lord released him to go back to school. And but it was a good foundation. Yeah. And
1: okay, we really got to wrap it up. Now your husband's a pastor.
0: My husband is a pastor.
1: And you're a pastor's wife?
0: I'm a pastor's wife.
1: So, I mean, we've got like 10 seconds.
0: He's a Calvary Chapel pastor.
1: Is that so awesome?
0: We are the baby Calvary Chapel in Spring Valley.
1: But what God does, just the transformation and the miracle. We got to end this, and I wish we didn't. But did you hear all that? God can transform your life. Yes. If you're watching this, and maybe you know someone who needs to watch this and to see how God does transform, and sometimes it's a process, but that's all right. We're going to be patient. We're going to see it through because we want to see what God can do. Thank you for joining us. Remember, you serve a great, big, big God. God bless you.
0: Amen.
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Well, hello there, everybody. This is Todd Hampson for another episode of Today's Bible Questions. And what a great show. I know I said it before, but I love this format. I love this show. A lot of times, if you're following a pastor who's teaching through a series, that's amazing. I think verse by verse teaching is great. I think chapter by chapter teaching is great. I think, you know, series on certain topics is great. All of those things are different ways we can learn scripture, learn about our faith, and learn about key things about God. And this is yet another format that it's almost like a micro version of getting a whole lot at once. It's like going to a buffet and being able to grab a bunch of different stuff for hungry people who want to get into God's Word. So I love this format where we get to look at a lot of different topics, a broad number of topics, from everything under the sun related to Scripture. So keep it up. And if you're just tuning in, if you've never seen the show before, what we do is we get your questions, and then we get those on air. We pose the question, and then we answer the question. So if you would like one of your questions to be answered on a future episode, you can use that number below on your screen, 714-815-7097, and get your question answered on a future episode of Today's Bible Questions. Well, I love this one. One of my kind of areas of passion when it comes to theology is apologetics, and another area is eschatology. So this first one is a bit of an eschatological question, meaning something related to the end times, something about how everything's going to culminate and God's plan for the future. And this first question is from Pat from Orlando, and it says, I have a question about the walls of the New Jerusalem as seen in Revelation 21. What do you think the purpose of the walls is,